0: hope, and ultimately God's intervention and redemption. Now, this is a more mature topic, so if you have young children in earshot, we recommend using earbuds or listen later through our app.
1: You know, John, today's topic, it breaks my heart, and it should break everybody's heart, when particularly young women are in an abusive relationship. And I'm thinking of your high school years, your teen years, and, you know, I've known even my son's friends that have suffered some of this. Mm. And so it is a silent thing. We don't talk enough about it, but today we want to equip parents to be alert, to understand, and to have those discussions, to equip particularly their daughters about how to know when a relationship is abusive. Mm-hmm. Because most of the time, this is all new, and you don't know. You're this flower, and man, there are mean people in this mm-hmm. world.
0: Yeah, and our guest has been through what you're talking about, experiencing horrific abuse as a teen in a dating relationship, and we'll be sharing that with you today. Dee Dee Saeed is our guest. She's advised young adults about healthy dating relationships for many years now as a mentor and as a mom, and she's turned her experience into a book called It Doesn't Start with a Punch, My Journey Through an Abusive Teen Dating Relationship.
1: Dee Dee, welcome to Focus on the Family.
2: Thank you so much. It's an honor to be here
1: Your
2: today.
1: Name will be easy. My sister is Dee Dee, so this is good. I'll keep thinking of her
2: small,
1: as I'm talking
2: world.
1: To you. Let's get into it. That was a serious kind of entry point, and some people are going, what? And maybe even concerned that should we be covering something like this in the open? But man, it is so critical for parents and for young people, both boys and girls, and teen boy and teen girls can encounter abuse. Today, we want to concentrate on your story. Growing up, you describe your fascination with love and relationships. I'm sure. I mean, this is part of it, right? You are wanting to have that relationship that's Prince Charming, correct?
2: Right.
1: What were you feeling at the time?
2: You know, I think it was just part of teenage years of growing up, and that was one of the things to look forward to. Turning 16 and driving a car was, you know, beginning to date, right?
1: So you meet this guy that you've called Brock in the book. I'm sure that's not his real name, but
2: right.
1: Describe how you met him and who this young man was. How old was he?
2: So we were the same age. It was my junior year in high school when we met, and it was in the fall, and I was giving a few friends a ride home after school, and somebody else asked for a ride, and when I said yes, then his friend jumped in the car, too. And so as I'm driving and dropping people off, Brock is flirting with me, and I'm kind of flirting back, when I dropped him off, he asked me for my phone number. And up till this point, I really didn't know that a boy had been interested in me. My friends had gone out on dates, but I hadn't yet. And so I was pretty excited that somebody was showing interest and asked for my phone number. So then we started talking on the phone quite a bit. And after a few weeks, he asked me out on a date. And of course, I excitedly said yes. And, you know, it was everything I hoped for. He came to the front door when he picked me up and opened the car door. And we had a nice time at the restaurant over dinner. And he walked me back to the door when the date was over. And
1: yeah, in that regard, when you're thinking back on this and writing this book, which is helpful because you talk about the signs and what to look for. But he was very polite. He was a gentleman all the way and seemed like, wow, this is really good, right?
2: Right, right. Yeah. No, it was everything that I had hoped the date would be.
1: How long did that last until you went, uh-oh?
2: I'd say it lasted a few weeks. You know, we did things like going to a haunted house with my best friend. We would hang out after school together, sometimes with my friends, sometimes not. But it continued good. The first time that and it was a very different sign than what you would expect. He called me one night on a school night before bed and told me that he had flipped his dad's truck and totaled it, and it was the only family car. And that he was afraid what his dad was going to do with him. And so would I stay on the phone with him? And so his dad wouldn't come and do anything. And, you know, as a 16-year-old, it didn't cross my mind that all the parent has to do is walk in the room and say, get off the phone. And he would. And instead, wanting to help my boyfriend, I pulled the covers over my head and, you know, kept talking to him. And as it grew later, I kept saying, I think we can get off the phone. Surely your dad's gone to bed by now. No, no, I still hear him up. We should stay on the phone. And it was 3 a.m. when we finally hung up the phone. Right, yeah.
1: And was it true or false?
2: So when I went to school that day, he wasn't there. And so I was really worried about what had happened to him after we got off the phone. And I tried to call him midway through the day and he didn't answer. And so my best friend and I drove up to his house after school. And when we turned the corner onto his street, his dad's truck was sitting in the driveway without a scratch on it. And so, you know, like I'm disbelief what was last night. I'm humiliated because my friend's sitting next to me. And so he came out of the house laughing at me for being so gullible at the prank he'd pulled on me the night before. Yeah. Right. Mm-hmm. I kept telling him that it wasn't funny and I didn't understand why he had lied to me.
1: Yeah.
2: And he just kept saying it was a joke. Couldn't I take a joke? I did debate on breaking up with him, but I didn't know if it was something that you broke up over.
1: Right.
2: And so
1: again, you've never been in this territory,
2: right?
1: And you're very excited that someone's taken an interest in you. Now you got to process his difficulties, whatever, you know, compels him to do these things.
2: Right.
1: What were other things that in the forefront that began to happen that were equally troubling that you weren't really processing the way maybe you should have?
2: You know, he started to put down my friends and my family, just making, you know, kind of jokes, but putting them down. And I didn't know quite how to respond to that. And then he started putting me down, saying things like I wasn't coordinated. No wonder I wasn't better on the tennis team. He tried to tell me that I wasn't smart. And when I countered with that I was taking the harder classes in school than he was, he said, well, that's book smart. You don't have common sense. You're not going to survive in the real world. So it was, you know, I would try to speak back to it, but he always had a rebuttal that made me question myself.
1: Let me ask you this, a delicate question, but I think an important one. What left you vulnerable to that kind of manipulation? I mean, you knew who you were.
2: You know, I think it was two things. I think we're all a little confused of who we are
1: sure.
2: at that age. You know, as much as we think we know, we're trying to fit in and it's an ever-changing landscape. But I also think that we're desensitized to sarcasm. You know, it rains in school hallways. And so when I was confronted with it, it wasn't really much different than what I'd heard other people saying or in other situations. It didn't feel good and I didn't like it, but I didn't recognize that it was bad.
1: It wasn't unusual.
2: Right, right.
1: Except in the context of, you know, a guy that you think likes you.
2: Right.
1: Maybe would treat you differently. But right. really, these are mechanisms of control.
2: Correct.
1: Right? That's
2: yes.
1: what he's trying to do is gain the upper hand and manipulate you, et cetera. That relationship then moved into him isolating you, him following you. Describe how long into the relationship that was and when he began to show jealousy and control in a much more forthright way.
2: So the first sign of physical abuse was pushing me in the hallway after school one day. So I hadn't seen the jealousy yet. We were talking to a classmate after school one day, and we were debating on something kind of trivial and wanting to look cool in front of his friend. I did a light-handed backslap on Brock's shoulder. And in response, he pushed me with both of his hands. And it was so hard that I fell backwards, slid on the floor, dropped all my books. I was mortified, and you know, that time alarm bells went off in my head, but I was in shock. I didn't know how to respond to
1: right.
2: that. You know, when you talk to your kids about dating, you know, here's how you respond to being hit isn't usually
1: yeah.
2: at the top of the
1: right.
2: list. So I told myself that he wouldn't have done what I thought he did, that he wouldn't have done it in front of somebody else, that he was bigger than I was. He was about 6 foot, almost 200 pounds. I'm 5'6", and high school weighed about 100 pounds. So I just told myself
1: yeah,
2: he didn't.
1: Yeah, it's not a contest.
2: Right, yeah, but I just said he didn't know my own strength or his own strength.
1: So you're rationalizing
2: and
1: so it.
2: And denial, which is a big factor in staying in a relationship.
1: In fact, I think in the book you talked about, well, maybe it was my fault because I hit him on the shoulder and
2: right.
1: that was his reaction. And I mean, even that's really that looking inward first is such a good thing, but in this case, it can lower your receptors to reality, right?
2: Yes, exactly.
1: Because you look in first rather than saying, okay, that guy's unhealthy.
2: Yes.
1: Yeah.
2: Yes, yeah.
0: Yeah. In that regard, Dee Dee, you did seem to recognize there's something really odd going on. In the book you mentioned, it felt like you were dating Dr. Jekyll and Mr. Hyde.
2: Yes.
0: So describe kind
2: yes.
0: of that growing epiphany and those feelings of, oh, this is not normal.
2: So what Jim was talking about a minute ago, it was that there began to be rules, and I wouldn't know anything about these until I'd crossed a line. Oh. Like I would talk with a classmate, and then when Brock and I were hanging out after school, I would mention the conversation, and he'd get really upset that I had talked with this person. You know, it was either yelling or shouting or, you know, just very aggressive behavior with me. And so I slowly grew into a shell of a person. You know, I would misstep and there would be consequences for it. But I never, every time it was over, I just put it behind me and moved forward. And there was still a lot of good that was in the relationship. You know, we still went on dates. We went off school for lunch. We still went on some double dates. So there was lots of fun between us, but then there was these episodes that were, yeah, frightening, and I just want to be behind
1: me. Well, I would think almost maybe even unconsciously because of where he's coming out of some kind of woundedness, obviously, but like he knows the balance. He needs to do so many good things, so many right things, but he's trying to keep you close and push you away at the same time. Did it feel like that?
2: I just think I was lost. Yeah. Just lost in the relationship.
1: Were your parents engaging this? Were they observing it? Were they concerned, obviously? Did they see things? What did they see?
2: Both my friends and my family saw things that they were concerned about. My friends noticed a change in my demeanor when there had been an episode with Brock, and so they would try to talk with me about that. But I already carried so much shame. I mean, you're not supposed to be hit and so, or even talk to the way that I was. And so I thought something was wrong with me that this was happening, and so I carried shame and couldn't talk about it. So when my friends or my family tried to talk with me about it, I just got very defensive and with my words pushed them away. Mm. You know, I don't know what my parents saw initially, but I do know that they saw bruises over time.
1: Mm. Wow, it was that often that he might hit you physically.
2: Yes, yeah, and this is one I write about in the book. He bit me sometimes. Mm. We would be watching a movie or just sitting talking, and he would grab my arm and bite it hard enough to leave teeth marks on my arm and say, I just want to know what it's like to take a bite out of somebody. So it was more that I was always on this ever-shifting landscape of uncertainty and fear.
1: Yeah.
0: Mm. Well, this is Focus on the Family, and we're covering a very difficult topic, obviously, with our guest, Dee Dee Saeed, and she's captured her story in the book, It Doesn't Start with a Punch, My Journey Through an Abusive Teen Dating Relationship. And you can swing by our website to get a copy, and that's focusonthefamily.com/broadcast. And Dee Dee, that physical aspect of manipulation and abuse kind of crescendoed. There was a rodeo story you told in the book. Why don't you share that with us?
2: Sure. So by then, Brock was telling me the rules rather than misstepping and learning them. And he told me not to wear my overalls, which were cool back in the 1980s. They've come back again. But so he told me not to wear my overalls to the rodeo, which really surprised me. I mean, you wear Wranglers to the rodeo, not overalls. But I knew that he thought that I looked cute in them, and I wanted to look cute
1: for
2: my boyfriend. Right. Yeah. So I was wearing something I thought he would find me attractive in. And so we went to the rodeo, and then we left. After it was over, we went back to his house, and we sat on the couch. And he said to me that the first thing I had done wrong was wearing the overalls, and the second thing I had done wrong was coming home with him. And the coldness in his tone that day, I knew that this was going to be bad, and I knew that I needed to get away from him. And I had left my car keys back in his bedroom. And for some reason, I thought I needed to get my car keys, get into the front yard, and just get away. And I don't know how I made it to his bedroom, but I did. And I remember feeling relief as I came around the corner. Only as soon as I rounded that corner, he was standing there in front of me holding a rifle. Mm. And I didn't see an option. And I remember the wall being behind my back and just falling to the floor and crying, thinking that I was about to die. And he started talking to me instead and led me to the couch and told me that, you know, I needed to listen to him. And then he told me that because he thought that I was attractive in the overalls, he was afraid that somebody else at the rodeo was going to find me attractive and that he just didn't want to lose me. And he wanted to protect me from other people. And so that was why he was reacting this way.
1: Hmm. Wow, that is a lot to carry as a teen girl.
0: Yeah.
2: It was.
1: I mean, it's crazy.
2: Yes, yes.
1: And then something happened. And what was that change.
2: So early in the relationship, he was very sexually coercive with me to the point that I finally gave in to his pressure. Mm-hmm. And having grown up in the church, I only wanted to be with one person. And so that was why I tried to wait. But it was confusing. Like everything I was seeing in the movies, it was, you know, sex was happening. I was hearing it in the school hallways. He was telling me that if I loved him, I would have sex with him. And so I finally gave in and we did start a sexual relationship.
1: Did it come to a point when you were saying no and he kept going?
2: So, no, once I gave in, I was a pretty willing, I mean, to me, it just became part of our relationship. But the weekend of my 19th birthday, I was home from college. I had actually, you know, graduated high school, moved away to college.
1: And away from him or still in touch with him?
2: We were still dating. Okay. We were still dating. Mm-hmm. And so I came home frequently on the weekends to see him, stayed with my parents, but would date Brock. And so the weekend of my 19th birthday, I was home and he had long since made it known that he didn't like my parents. He didn't like being in the house with them. When he pulled up out front, I was expected to come out to the car. And this night things ran long and I, of course, didn't go out to the car. And he came inside and I was really nervous, but he was very cordial with everybody and pleasant. And so I relaxed. And once we were done with cake and ice cream, he and I got in the car and drove to a park and walked around and he held my hand and he was nice. And we spent some time there. And on the way home, we were driving home and he pulled off on a dirt road that I didn't even know was there. And I thought we were going to mess around, and we started to mess around, and he pinned me down, and he raped me. And it took me a very long time to say that that was rape, because I'd been sexually active with him, and so I didn't think that it could be rape. It was probably 15 years and the help of a counselor that helped me see that it was. And I remember driving the rest of the way home feeling broken, and another level of shame because there wasn't anything outward that you could tell what had just happened to me. And but it was the turning point in our relationship.
1: Yeah, I thought that would be the case. I mean, that might have been the rock bottom for you then.
2: It wasn't the act itself. A few weeks later, we were talking on the phone. I was back at school, and somehow that evening came up, and he ended up saying that it was punishment for not being ready on time. Hmm. And that was shocking enough, but, you know, everything else up until this point I had seen as a knee-jerk reaction. I had done something wrong, and he had reacted to it. But this time, he'd been in my parents' house. We'd driven to the park. You know, he'd had all this time to change course, and he'd still done this terrible act on me. And so it was intentional harm. And I began to process that, and that he had a choice, and that this wasn't who I wanted to be with.
1: What was that point where this became abuse? You knew, was this it, where you said, okay, this is abuse and I've got to get out of this?
2: I don't think that I knew it was abuse until many years later.
1: Mm-hmm. After it was all broken off.
2: Right, right. I didn't know to call it that for a long time.
1: How did it break up? How did you come to a point where you said, okay, this is totally unacceptable, or however you process it? What words did you use in your own mind to say?
2: You know, it was that phone call started it, but that was a lot to process and grapple, especially by myself. And I remember giving myself 30 days to decide what I wanted to do. And at the end of that 30 days, I was solid, and I knew that I didn't want to be with him anymore, and I found the courage and the strength to say, this is over.
1: Where was God in the midst of all this in your relationship with him? And how were you processing spiritually what you were experiencing emotionally and physically?
2: God is what saved me in that relationship. Huh. I had withdrawn from every activity except for student council. I had broken off every friendship I had. I was completely isolated in this relationship with Brock. My parents were trying to help me, but it felt like I was in trouble with them. You know, Brock was telling me that he loved me, but obviously I was always in trouble and misstepping there. And so love didn't feel like love is supposed to feel, but I knew God loved me unconditionally.
1: You went through that quickly, and
2: I appreciate
1: that. But with the parents, that their questioning, their curiosity about how you were doing felt not like love, but like an inquisition.
2: Yes.
1: That's really critical for us as parents to understand that. So what would have been the better way, a possible way, that they could have communicated with you that would have drawn you closer to them and closer to reality?

0: When someone you love is hurting, what do? We're often quick to say, if there's anything I can do, just let me know. But what if we stopped waiting to be asked and simply showed up? On the If There Is Anything I Can Do podcast, Pam McConnell shares real stories, biblical wisdom, and practical ways to walk alongside people through grief, loss, and life's hardest moments. 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
1: And with your teen girls about pressures that they might be feeling. Again, this is all new, so they don't know the rules of the game like you were suggesting. And you certainly don't want that person to set the rules. So you've got to keep that relationship up with your teen girls before they ever get into this spot.
2: Mm-hmm. Right.
1: So that
2: right.
1: There's open communication. I would say even discussing with them what it should look like.
2: Right.
1: This is what a healthy relationship should look like in a non-Charlie Brown wah-wah-wah kind of lecture, right?
2: Yeah.
1: So you've got to find that ability to do that as a dad, as a mom and a dad, right?
2: Right, absolutely.
1: And try to connect with them. Dee Dee, as you were raising your own children, I can only imagine that response was to overprotect, to over-engage, to oversay what you might be feeling because of your experience. What happened for your own parenting journey in that regard?
2: You know, I was trying to have conversations with my kids from an early age about friendships and what they were like. So often we say, well, is that person nice? But, you know, asking more open-ended questions of what is that person like? How do they treat you? Was where I went. And then my poor kids, I sat next to them in every movie that we watched and said, you don't fall in love in 2 weeks. Mm-hmm. And, you know, just trying to show what was wrong right. in the movies that they were watching.
1: So that's how that came out.
2: Yes.
1: You mentioned it was years later. Just describe that briefly, like how, I guess, why, and then what happened over those 20 years that you were quiet, you weren't saying anything, and you were trying to wrestle through what happened to me?
2: You know, I don't even know that I was wrestling with it most of the time. When I ended it, I just wanted it behind me. I was mad at everything I had given up in the 3 years that we dated. Mm-hmm. And I just wanted to move forward with my life. But 20 years later, I had a concussion and realized that the only thing we can count on in life is God. And I was immediately flooded with shame and guilt from that high school relationship. And I knew I needed to dig in and heal from that.
1: I want to expand quickly on that. Mm-hmm. We're right at the end, but there may be adults listening, you know, 40-something, 50-something, 60-something mm-hmm. that have never had that reconciliation, and all they have felt is shame. I made a bad decision. I stayed in that relationship. I allowed him to do that to me. All those words.
2: Right.
1: How did God wrap you up and say, no, my daughter, I love you. I'm sorry this happened. How did you feel reconciled with all of those, what you would say to yourself were poor decisions?
2: You know, it was a few ways. I got involved with a counselor, Christian counselor. I journaled a lot. It was probably a 6-month process of a lot of prayer, reading the Bible. And two things. One, in a Sunday school class, the DVD that we were listening to, a woman was recounting another experience, and she said that she heard God tell her this didn't change who she was, that she was the same person. It was something that happened to her, and that he still loved her. And that was like it was being spoken to me. Mm-hmm. And then on a bike ride one day, I was praying and just asking how I could remove this. And God said, as far as, you know, the Bible verse, as far as the east is from the west, so have I removed your sins. Mm-hmm. And I thought, if God has forgiven me that much, I need to be able to let go of this.
1: Whew, what a moment of being set free.
2: Yes.
1: And that's what
2: yes.
1: the Christian message is all about, you know, that yes. idea that our sins are washed away.
2: Yeah.
1: Because Jesus paid the price for us, right?
2: Yes.
1: That's why we call it the good news. Yes. We don't earn our way into heaven. God has done that already. And yet we have consequences on this earth. And I'm so sorry that you had to go through that. I'm grateful that you were bold enough, brave enough, courageous enough to write this in a book. Mm-hmm. And I think, John, the key here is for parents, again, if you knew your daughter was going to be abused emotionally, physically, both, wouldn't you do everything you could do to try to prevent that? That's why I think we have energy to get your message out, Dee, is you can do something to engage your child to talk about these things appropriately. Yeah. We also have caring Christian counselors here, Focus on the Family. You can call with that question, you know, my daughter.

0: This is the situation. What do you think I should do? And they'll provide some advice. They'll give you resources. I'm sure Dee Dee's book will be one of them now, and the great treasure trove of resources from Focus on the Family. And I know this is a super, super difficult issue, but if we, the church, do not talk about it, who will? They win, they being evil, right? So engage it, have that conversation with your 12, 13-year-old daughter. And we know oftentimes the shoe can be on the other foot too. So your son should know first how to treat women and girls. And then secondly, if they're being abused somehow, address that too. So this is a great resource. Dee Dee, thank you for being with us.
1: Yeah, thank you so much.
2: We'll encourage you to get in touch with us to connect with the counselor if you need some steps forward. 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
3: God has declared a day by which He will judge the world in righteousness, and He has appointed a man to make the judgment. 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
4: 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This compelling book asks the question of the church, what could be accomplished in the name of Christ if we could better understand each other? Let's hear now from Dr. Brian Chappell as he shares the second half of the lesson, Leaping for Joy.
3: In previous weeks, as we've been looking at the life of Jesus unfolding by His meeting various persons, there's been a common pattern. While the circle keeps expanding of the people that He will deal with, remember, family, friends, faith leaders, half-race related persons, and finally, an enemy, the common denominator of all of those persons is they have asked for help. In every case, they have come to Jesus saying, can you tell us something more? Can you help us in some way? The question today is that all? Are those the only people that Jesus will help? Those who in some measure come seeking Him. Is that all? John 5, verses 1 through 18. After this, there was a feast of the Jews, and Jesus went up to Jerusalem. Now, there is in Jerusalem by the sheep gate a pool in Aramaic called Bethesda, which has five roofed colonnades. In these lay a multitude of invalids, blind, lame, and paralyzed. One man was there who'd been an invalid for 38 years. When Jesus saw him lying there and knew that he had already been there a long time, he said to him, do you want to be healed? The sick man answered him, sir, I have no one to put me into the pool when the water is stirred up, and while I'm going, another steps down before me. Jesus said to him, get up, take your bed and walk. And at once the man was healed, and he took up his bed and walked. Now that day was the Sabbath. So the Jews said to the man who had been healed, it is the Sabbath, and it is not lawful for you to take up your bed. But he answered them, the man who healed me, that man said to me, take up your bed and walk. They asked him, "Who is the man who said to you, 'Take up your bed and walk?'" Now the man who had been healed did not know who it was, for Jesus had withdrawn, as there was a crowd in the place. Afterwards, Jesus found him in the temple and said to him, "See, you are well. Sin no more, that nothing worse may happen to you." The man went away and told the Jews that it was Jesus who had healed him. And this was why the Jews were persecuting Jesus, because he was doing these things on the Sabbath. But Jesus answered them, "My Father is working until now, and I am working." This was why the Jews were seeking all the more to kill him, because not only was he breaking the Sabbath, but he was even calling God his own Father, making himself equal with God. Let's pray together. Heavenly Father, the blessing of seeing your Son in the Word inspired by the Holy Spirit is understanding how broad is his reach, how wide the door that he throws to those who would seek after him. But now we even begin to understand that he would be seeking those who do not seek him nor even recognize him. So great is his grace. There may be even such persons here this day, Father, who are not seeking him, but by his Spirit he is seeking them this day. Would you so work with your Spirit and Word to open hearts to you? We pray in Jesus' name. Amen. You're well aware that there's a debate going on, and verse 16 talks about it. The Jews were persecuting Jesus because he was doing these things on the Sabbath. But verse 17, Jesus answered them, "My Father is working until now, and I am working." There were all these rules for the Sabbath observance, and yet Jesus is saying, no, listen. These things that you are establishing are actually hurting my Father's purposes. He has been working up until now, and I am going to keep working as he was. In which case, he is saying he is Lord of the Sabbath. It doesn't rule over him. He rules over it. But what was the purpose of the Sabbath? The name itself means, do you know what? Rest. He came to give people rest. What did he give this man in the account rest from? 38 years of racing to the pool. Get there. It's absolute futility. And he is serving a religion that is futility as well. Telling him if you just keep certain rules that everything will be okay with God. And he's saying, how many rules? When's that going to end? It's all futility. And Jesus says instead, I come to give you rest. I am Lord of the Sabbath. It is not meant to rule you. You are to be at rest. If you have a life in which you're experiencing futility, you know the wonder of that mercy. I have a friend, a pastor, who has recently written a letter by a couple in his church. And they talked about some of the futility that they were experiencing. They said this, "Pastor, this year marked a decade of hard work and perseverance that has culminated in the fulfillment of lifelong dreams and goals. However, this year also marked our individual struggles over issues of health and mortality and heartache and loss. We have reflected on the past not with exuberance, but with an all-encompassing weariness from the seemingly voracious chronic problems of life that daily eat away at our heart and soul. At the very depth of what we have experienced, we woke up one day and said, 'It's too much. too much heartache, too much sadness. We have to make a change. We can't keep going down this futile path. And that is what Jesus is saying. I have come to give you rest. Come to me, all you who labor and are heavy laden, and I will give you rest. If there is a day that we should feel the weight of that, it ought to be this day in which we are celebrating veterans who have given life and service for the sake of this nation, and 22 of whom will take their lives today and every day if the pattern completes itself for what's happened this last year. 22 veterans a day in this nation will take their lives. Haunted by demons of the past, difficulties of the present, frustrations about the future. I don't know it all. I've not lived the life to in any way complain or point finger. I will just tell you, there is no greater evidence of people who know absolute futility and are saying, can't I find some relief from this? And when Jesus says, I am Lord of the Sabbath, he is saying, will you come and get some rest? I cannot tell you how it shakes me to recognize I know there are people listening to me right now who are questioning whether their lives should continue, who are facing such a degree of futility that they are questioning right now whether anything I'm saying is true, anything in this world is worth holding on to. And I say to you, what Jesus is saying with a heart that is so big that even if you're not reaching out to him, he is speaking to you, is he is saying, I am coming to give you rest. It's not you're making yourself right with me. It's not qualifying. It's now somehow getting the approval of the world. You can have the love of God eternal and forgiveness and acceptance regardless of the past or the present. And you can have some rest because he's Lord of the Sabbath and he came to give you rest.
0: 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It may seem hard for younger Christians to believe, but people over 50 were raised during an era when 90% of Americans identified as Christian. These old believers were once part of a majority group that understood the mission of the church was to take control of our culture, to halt its evils. At the same time, Christians under 50 have lived their entire lives perceiving themselves as a minority that needs to make credible their faith to a secular, pluralistic culture. These distinct experiences and perceptions have a profound impact on the priorities different generations have for church ministry. It's no wonder that younger and older believers don't always see eye to eye. In his new book, The Multigenerational Church Crisis, Dr. Brian Chappell asks the question, what could be accomplished in the name of Christ if we could better understand each other? 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You can request your copy of The Multigenerational Church Crisis when you donate online at unlimitedgrace.com or by calling 844-41-GRACE. 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And now, more from Brian Chappell on today's Unlimited Grace.
3: He's Lord of the Sabbath, and he came to give you rest. It may be hard to understand. It may be hard to understand, and so that is why the apostle presses on to new territory he's not been in yet in this passage, to tell us that we should be grateful, not just because of a wonderful, merciful order of grace, not even because of a merciful rest from the difficulties of this world. We begin to understand the degree and the power of that when we recognize he also talks about a merciful warning. What if you don't have this rest? Then what? Interesting words that Jesus says in verse 14. Afterwards, when Jesus finds this invalid man in the temple, he said to him, "See, you're well. Sin no more, that nothing worse may happen to you." Well, goodness, he's been an invalid for 38 years. How much worse can it get? Verse 25 tells you how much worse it can get. Jesus is speaking, and later, after he has been persecuted by Jewish authorities, he says, "Truly, truly, I say to you, an hour is coming and is now here when the dead will hear the voice of the Son of God, and those who hear will live. For as the Father has life in himself, so he has granted the Son also to have life in himself, and he has given him authority to execute judgment because he is the Son of Man. Do not marvel at this, for an hour is coming when all who are in the tombs will hear his voice and come out, those who have done good to resurrection of life and those who have done evil to the resurrection of judgment." There will be another day when Jesus will say, "Get up." He will say it to the entire world, and he will say it to those who are alive and those who are already in their graves. There is coming a day of resurrection, and Jesus has the power of life in himself. He's proven it here to say, "Get up." But he will even speak to people like this man who is evidenced in this particular account. Because he's an invalid, we give him lots of sympathy. But there is a path he is going down for which we should take deep warning. We got just a little sense of his character in verse 7. Do you remember? After Jesus asked the question, "Do you want to be healed?" the sick man answered him, "Sir, I have no one to put me into the pool when the water stirred." No, that wasn't the question. "Do you want to be healed?" And what he does is he begins to blame other people for his condition. The blame will continue. Verse 10. The Jews said to the man who had been healed, "It's the Sabbath. It's not lawful for you to take up your bed." But he answered them, "The man who healed me, that man said to me, 'Take up your bed and walk.' Hey, it's not my fault. I'm just doing what I was told." Now the Jewish authorities say, "Who told you?" Well, when it's asked the first time, he says what? "I don't know." But he knows whoever is breaking the Sabbath is in trouble, right? Because he's in trouble. And so he pushes the trouble away by saying, "I don't know who it was." Then what happens? Verse 14, he's in the temple. Jesus says, "Go and sin no more." And at that point, the man who has been healed learns who Jesus is. What does he do in verse 15? He goes and tattles. No, it's not tattling. It's betrayal. It's that Jesus. He's the one. Which Jesus is that? Verse 18. Jesus, remember, was breaking the Sabbath. This was why the Jews were seeking all the more to kill him. Because not only was he breaking the Sabbath, but he was even calling God his own Father, making himself equal with God. The betrayal of this man is not just against his healer, not even just against the Lord of the Sabbath. Ultimately, this betrayal is against the Lord. John has not said this yet in his gospel. Thus far, he has made every transgression, every expression of the wrath of God, basically dealing as one sin against oneself. You keep yourself in darkness. You keep yourself in pain. You do this against yourself if you maintain this pattern of living apart from God. But now he says something different. It is a just universe created by a righteous God. And when you turn against him in sin, you betray God. And God says he will judge such sin. You know what you and I say? We see this man healed and then betraying Jesus, and we say, how dare he? Really? How dare we? That's the point. That his betrayal resulted in Jesus being pursued to death, but my sin and your sin put him upon the cross as well. It's our sin. And that is why Jesus calls every man everywhere to repent. It's what Paul said years later. God has declared a day by which he will judge the world in righteousness. And he has appointed a man to make the judgment. And he has assured us who that man is by raising him from the dead. And because of this, he calls all men everywhere to repent that they would not face the judgment. What is the final thing that is our great reason for gratitude? To understand that God loved us enough to warn us. Listen, if he did not love you, he would not warn you. And so what God has done is he has told you, here is a path. It is a path of grace. It is a path of rest. But to turn apart from that is not just to do damage to you. It is ultimately to transgress a holy God, his standards, and the righteousness of God must be satisfied. Therefore, we are called to repent, to look at lives that are not right before God and recognize that awareness is God himself reaching into our hearts and saying, you must turn to me. It's what I call you to now. God himself puts before you the awareness of what you must know. He is not saying you have to be capable, but he is saying you must respond to the reach. You must get up. You must understand there are consequences of judgment that God has put before people in great integrity as well as love for you. And having put the consequences out there, he says to you and to me, don't go there. Repent and seek the one who loves you by acknowledging your need of him. I call you to it now. Get up. Do you want to be healthy? Do you want to be healed? Don't say no. Let the Holy Spirit work in your heart even right now. What are you pursuing that is apart from him? Turn away from it. Repent of your sin and rest in Jesus, knowing that he will take your sin upon him on the cross, and you will be able to get up from this place healed of your sin forever and never facing the judgment, never, because he has made you whole.
5: 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Today, we've considered how the Bible encourages us to trust our Savior. And if you find yourself in a situation today where you need to trust Jesus more with what's going on in your life, then I want to pray for you. Will you join me in prayer? Heavenly Father, as we begin to grasp the power and the love of Jesus' passion for us, we reach toward him and we know that's what you want. You want us to turn to our Savior with the confidence that he can and will hold us through all of life's trials and for eternity. So when we see how Jesus gave his life in order to save sinners like us, we love him, we turn to him, we trust him. Help us to do that right now. Even if our circumstances are tough and our sins are great, help us to believe that no matter how great is the difficulty or how heavy is our baggage, how deep may be our shame, there really is hope for each of us when we trust in Jesus. Your Son has your heart and your power. So we ask that your Son, Heavenly Father, this Jesus Christ that we're turning to, would pardon our sin, help us to live for you, and hold us for eternity. That's a big prayer, but his grace is big enough. And so we ask that you would apply it to our lives as you know is best, for then we will be truly blessed. And so we pray in Jesus' name. Amen.
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19: And this morning, it is our privilege to continue the teaching series that we have titled Return to Me. We are studying the book of Nehemiah together, and we have studied now four chapters together, walking through the book of Nehemiah, learning what God has to say to us through this book. It's been our honor to read what Nehemiah has said and so many of the lessons and struggles that he faced over 2,000 years ago, we face today. There's a lot of parallels. I'll show you some of that today. Of course, we started the book as we walked through Nehemiah in chapter 1, verse 3. Read that the wall of Jerusalem is broken down and the gates were burned with fire. Nehemiah is saddened when he gets this report because the people would be discouraged, the people would be in danger, and the holy city of Jerusalem is in ruins. And so in verse 4 of chapter 1, he begins to weep, to mourn, to fast, and to pray. He said he was mourning for days because he's saddened by what's happened to his home city, but he's also saddened for the people, and he also realizes that God has called him to a new mission. He's got a very important job, a very secure job. He's called the cupbearer to a king known as Artaxerxes. He's a personal assistant. He's a campaign advisor, a governmental official for the king. And he asked for permission from King Artaxerxes to travel back from Persia, 1,600 miles plus, back to Jerusalem, and he will lead the rebuilding of the walls. And the name of our teaching series comes from Nehemiah 1, verses 8 and 9, when Nehemiah prays to the Lord. He says, "Remember the word which you commanded your servant Moses, saying, 'If you are unfaithful, I will scatter you among the peoples. But if you return to me and keep my commandments and do them, though those of you who have been scattered were in the most remote part of the heavens, I will gather them from there and will bring them to the place where I have chosen to cause my name to dwell.'" Nehemiah says to the Lord, "God, you made a promise when you called people to return to you, that even if they've been scattered on the edges of the earth, you bring them back to yourself. The series title, Return to Me, is because that's what God is saying to us. He says, return to him. So that's a physical action in the life of Nehemiah and the Jewish people who are in exile, but it's a spiritual action that we've been called to. So last week in chapter 4, we learned that the construction project has begun. Nehemiah is back there in the city of Jerusalem on leave from his job with the king, using the king's own finances. The king is providing the resources for this rebuilding project. But Nehemiah faces external enemies. He's leading the Jewish people to rebuild the walls. People are excited. There's high morale because they're working together. But then the people become discouraged because the enemies of Nehemiah are mocking the workers. They're ridiculing them, calling them names. There's an enemy of Nehemiah named Sanballat in chapter 4, verse 1. It says, when Sanballat heard that we were rebuilding the wall, he became furious and very angry and mocked the Jews. This guy did not want Nehemiah to succeed. Why not? Because Nehemiah's the new guy. Sanballat was already a leading official. He was the respected governmental leader. And then Nehemiah shows up and begins to lead the people on a physical project, but it's also a spiritual project. And so last week, chapter 4, verse 4, we read the prayer of Nehemiah. He says, hear, O our God, how we are despised. Return their reproach on their own heads and give them up, the enemies. Give them up for plunder in a land of captivity. Do not forgive their iniquity and let not their sin be blotted out before you, for they have demoralized the builders. Nehemiah is asking God to give the wall builders encouragement. Not just encouragement, but courage to keep building the wall, keep on this project, even though they're being mocked and cursed, ridiculed by those in the area. The people had to make a decision. Are we going to stop the project because people are opposing us, or are we going to keep going? And we're glad to report verse 6 of chapter 4. Nehemiah says, we built the wall and the whole wall was joined together to half its height. For the people had a mind to work. We've showed you a map. We'll put it up on the screen. In chapter 2 and chapter 3, Nehemiah described all the different places along the wall. Basically a square in the city of Jerusalem. And he assigned people to work in specific locations. And those chapters of the book said, next to him, this guy worked, and next to him, that guy worked, and next to him, that guy worked. And Nehemiah assigned many of them to work on the section of the wall nearest their own homes. So the commute was easy, but more than that, so that they would make a strong wall, a dependable defense for their own family members. And Nehemiah was worried, was concerned that the workers might not have the commitment, especially with these outside enemies, that they might not have the commitment to finish the project. So what he did is he served as an inspirational leader. Chapter 14 last week, book of Nehemiah, chapter 4, verse 14. Nehemiah said, when I saw their fear, I rose and spoke to the nobles, the officials, and the rest of the people. Do not be afraid of our enemies. Do not be afraid of them. Remember the Lord who is great and awesome, and fight for your brothers, your sons, your daughters, your wives, and your houses. We showed you that Nehemiah gave the people the right priority list. We need to fight spiritually. We need to understand what is most important to us. God first, family second, possessions third. Fight for your Lord. Fight for the spiritual project that you are on. Keep your commitments to God. Fight for your brothers, your sons, your daughters, your wives, the people who are close to you. And he says, even your houses, protect your own home. And the people who were facing discouragement because of Nehemiah's leadership, we read in chapter 4, verses 16 and 17, that from that day on they carried out the work, but specifically they carried out the work with one hand doing the work, building the wall, and the other hand holding a weapon. And we showed you some pretty cool art. People put together this display of a trowel, a shovel used for brick and mortar, along with a sword. And that became symbolic of the work of Nehemiah. And it's what we have to do in today's culture. We have to be ready to fight sometimes spiritually. Not for our own wishes, not for our own reputation, but sometimes we who believe in the scriptures and believe in the truth of God's word, we have to stand up and say, this is right and this is wrong. So there's an occasion, not all the time, but there's an occasion when we need to fight spiritually. But there's also a lot more time that we have to work spiritually. Get the trowel, get the shovel, and do the assignments that God has given us. All of that led to the reading of chapter 5 today. And here's the situation Nehemiah faces now. So far, it's been a very difficult project, but they've had success. We said they've completed the entirety of the wall up to half the height. But now, not just external opposition and external challenges, now they're going to face internal challenges. In Nehemiah 5, verse 1, Nehemiah writes, there was a great outcry of the people. And we're going to learn these are the less wealthy people, the people who were struggling financially. There was a great outcry of the people and of their wives. What does that mean? Well, remember, some of the workers on the wall worked to build the section of the wall right near their own home in Jerusalem. But there were other sections of the wall that were not located next to someone's home. So Nehemiah brought in people who lived in what we would call the suburbs outside of the big city to work on that section of the wall. Well, what happened is those men who came to work on the wall construction were leaving their families back in the small towns, the villages outside the city. And some of those family members were fearful that these opponents might come and attack them. They didn't feel defended. So you've got two kinds of people with struggles here right now. It says there were those who said, we, our sons and our daughters are many. Therefore, let us get grain that we may eat and live. Let us who do not own property get some grain to eat. The problems he's facing in this exact situation, he's got people with financial struggles, and he's got people who are far away from home and they're not supporting their families or being supported by their families. Nehemiah 5 verse 3, there were others who said, we are mortgaging our fields, our vineyards, and our houses that we might get grain because of the famine. These are owners of property. The previous group in the last verse that had financial trouble, they seemed to be the ones who didn't own the property, but they were facing financial troubles. These are the property owners. And they're facing financial trouble, and the only way they can pay their bills is they're having to take out a mortgage, a loan against their fields, their vineyards, even their houses, so that they can get food. Now, verse 4, also there were those who said, we have borrowed money for the king's tax on our fields and our vineyards. Now, our flesh is like the flesh of our brothers, meaning people who are more wealthy are equal to those who are less wealthy, and vice versa. Our flesh is just like their flesh. It's not a matter of the importance based upon someone's income. Our flesh is like the flesh of our brothers, our children like their children. Yet behold, we are forcing our sons and our daughters to be slaves. Some of our daughters are forced into bondage already. And we are helpless because our fields and our vineyards, the harvests, belong to other people.
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19: Nehemiah is facing the concerns of his workers. And initially, you can imagine, they were excited about a project. They were motivated to build the wall of the holy city of Jerusalem. But after a while, hearing the negativity from the opponents, seeing the huge scope of the work, and because they're focusing on the wall construction and not their crops, they're starting to face a shortage of food. So we keep reading Nehemiah now, chapter 5, verse 6. He writes, the leader, "Then I was very angry when I heard their outcry and these words." The fact that he's now informed about the injustice, that some people were taking loans from their neighbors. "I consulted with myself," Nehemiah says. He means he took a step back, and I need to think this through. I need to pray about this, because he's facing the situation where some of his people are taking advantage of others of his people. He's angry about this. And when he gets the news, he says, "I took a moment to think." And then it says, "I contended with the nobles and the rulers and said to them, 'You are exacting usury.'" Not a word we use all the time. It means very high interest, exorbitant interest. "You're exacting usury each from his brother. Therefore, I held a great assembly against them." Nehemiah finds out that the more wealthy people are taking advantage of the less wealthy people who can't afford to buy food by offering them loans at a very high interest rate. Nehemiah is not happy. He's angry. So he takes a moment to think about it, come up with a plan, and here's the plan. He goes to these leading officials and he confronts them publicly. He says, "I had a great assembly." He has a public meeting against them. He calls them out in front of their neighbors. Sometimes, you know, leaders go and make corrections privately. Nehemiah says, "That's not going to work here." Maybe there were too many of them. Maybe he didn't think they would listen to him in a private setting, so he needed to go public, and that's what he did. And why was Nehemiah so angry? Because these people, they are Jews. They understand the scriptures. Their Bible, what we would call the Old Testament, the Tanakh, they know the scriptures. And they were taking advantage of other people by violating God's commands not to charge interest to fellow Jews. We'll put a couple of examples of this up on the screen. It's all over the scriptures. Exodus 22 says, "If you lend money to my people, to the more poor among you, you're not to act as a creditor to him. You shall not charge him interest." That's Exodus 22. How about Leviticus 25? "Do not take usurious or exorbitant interest from your neighbor, your countryman." See, he's telling these people, "You are taking advantage of others." And Nehemiah says, "I'm not going to stand for this. I'm not going to tolerate it." But hold on a second. If Nehemiah calls a public meeting, a public town hall discussion, to defend the rights of those who are being taken advantage of, and to correct those who are taking advantage of others, what does that mean? That means the whole construction project's going to stop. Nobody can go to work on the wall if they're sitting at a big public assembly meeting. So the question is, how important must this issue be, the financial issue, for Nehemiah to stop the construction project? If he feels like he needs to address this, that's going to cause the construction project to stop, which is right now the most important thing in all their lives. In other words, this is a big, big deal to Nehemiah. See, the people in the days of the Bible, the Jews were allowed to lend money to their fellow Jews. They just weren't allowed to charge interest. We'll show you on the screen. Deuteronomy chapter 15 says, if there's a poor man with you, one of your brothers, in any of your towns in your land, which the Lord your God is giving you, you shall not harden your heart, nor close your hand from your poor brother, but you shall freely open your hand to him and shall generously lend him sufficient for his need and whatever he lacks. There was a provision for people to borrow money from those who had more money, but you weren't allowed to take advantage of others by charging them interest. That's what was going on. And Nehemiah was angry, and he calls out the lenders publicly. Because one of the callings that all of us have who are people of the Bible, people of faith, all of us have the calling from God to try to meet the needs of other people. It's all over your Bible. You can imagine that. Ephesians chapter 4 says, he who steals must steal no longer, but rather he must labor, performing with his own hands what is good, so that he will have something to share with one who has need. James chapter 1 verse 27. Pure and undefiled religion in the sight of our God and Father is this: to visit orphans and and widows in their distress, and to keep oneself unstained by the world. Widows and orphans, symbolic of those who need help from others. James says, you want to know what true religion is? What true godliness is? To look for those who have needs and to meet those needs. And 1 John 3:16, not John 3:16, 1 John 3:16 says, we know love by this, that he, Yeshua, Jesus, that he laid down his life for us. And we ought to lay down our lives for the brothers. But whoever has the world's goods, possessions, resources, money, whoever has the world's goods and sees his brother in need and closes his heart against him, how does the love of God abide in him? Little children, see, John's an old man, that's what he called everybody. Little children, let us not love with word or with tongue, but in deed and truth. Nehemiah is facing a serious leadership challenge right now.

0: 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We're often quick to say, if there's anything I can do, just let me know. 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
1: Those are the previous problems we've learned that Nehemiah faced in earlier chapters, but now here in this chapter, he's got new problems. So what are the new problems Nehemiah faces? And see if they sound familiar to some of us. We've learned what Nehemiah is facing. First, the food shortage, because crops were not being tended to during the wall construction project. Now, it makes sense. We understand why it happened. If you're a farmer and you leave your fields to go work on the wall, that's a great thing. However, the crops aren't being tended to. So guess what we have? A supply chain problem. Here, over 2,000 years ago, the shortage of the food supply caused prices to rise. It's called inflation. And as we've learned, some people had to mortgage their homes or their property in order to buy the more expensive food. We have increase in debt. And some people had to take out high interest loans, not only just to buy food, but to pay their taxes. So they're taking out debt with creditors. And sadly, most severely, some people felt so desperate they sold their own children into slavery in order to pay off a debt. These are the problems Nehemiah was facing. But as you've seen, these are not problems limited to the time of Nehemiah. Our culture faces them. Just a few news articles telling you nothing that you already don't know. What problems are we facing today? Inflation is running at a 40-year high in our country. This headline says 36% of U.S. adults tapped their savings accounts to cover their living expenses. And one survey of the top CEOs say don't expect a sudden turnaround on supply chain problems. So Nehemiah faced this. We still face this. And part of the way people are reacting to the tough economy we have today is the use of debt.
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4: This is Albert Moeller for townhall.com. There are certain things we just take for granted, at least those of us of a certain age take for granted. Among those is the fact that when you get into a car, there's a radio with the AM band. In the United States, that's not an accident. It is at least partly because of federal mandates going back to the early age of radio and automobiles. There are some very important national security issues at stake here. I grew up in Florida. Look no further than the Cuban Missile Crisis for a reminder of how important communication can be. 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The House of Representatives recently passed legislation requiring car makers to put AM radio in vehicles. The United States Senate should take it up next, and I hope they do. The Senate should pass it, and President Trump ought to sign the AM Radio for Every Vehicle Act. It turns out that's important. I'm Albert Moeller.
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10: 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We talk about looking for a job, changing jobs, changing careers, hiring. And as always, we begin with prayer. Dear God, grant us thy peace and thy mercy. Thy will be done. And in just a few minutes, Don Philbom is going to be with us. He always has some great topics about students in the workplace and what's happening out there and where you can go and what you can do. He has a wonderful program that is geared for students, and he goes over some of the aspects of that. We have spent 10 seconds being grateful, so think of three things today that have made you grateful. They could be the same ones as you had yesterday. Your family, your relationship with God, your spouse. It could be anything. Just be grateful. Go. You can't be unhappy when you're grateful. That's all there is to it. When you're grateful, it's just a wonderful thing, and you can't be unhappy about it. We have a job opportunity today, and this comes from my department. I have a company that needs somebody really badly. And that company is a staffing firm in the IT arena. They're looking for an IT recruiter, a senior recruiter. They're a wonderful company. Been around about 20 years. I know the director very well. He was a candidate of mine. He's one of the nicest guys in the whole world. Their director of recruiting is phenomenal. It's just a real nice group of people. And they are expanding. They need some fairly solid work in the IT, at least 8 years in IT recruiting, preferably in a staffing agency environment. They need somebody that knows the market, that's been in it lately, preferably 3 to 5 years in the last firm. They're willing to pay $85,000 plus a guarantee the first year of $120,000. You should make at quota, at plan, $150,000. They just hired a candidate of mine, and they're looking for another one. They're really a nice group of people. It's the kind of position that a person ought to take a look at, even if they have a job, because it's the kind of firm that you can go to work for and be there for the next 10, 15 years. They're that kind of firm. There are not very many firms like that out there. This one is one of them. Really, really nice people, and good folks. If you qualify for that position, email me, tony@babich.com. That's tony@babich.com. What's even better to do is to call me, 214-515-7613. 214-515-7613. And we'll get you in the queue quickly. They want to hire somebody as fast as they can. I had a couple of candidates in the queue, and one of them unfortunately talked his way out of the job because he talked too much. Another one tried to explain how he would eventually like to go into management. There is not management scheduled for this position right now. Both candidates basically shot themselves in the foot and therefore aren't going to make it. So we're starting all over. I need candidates yesterday. So if you have that kind of background or know someone that does, have them call me straight away. We always end this session and this portion of the first session every day with a lesson of the day. And a lesson of the day is some issue that's come about here at Babich & Associates that gives us a do or don't do in the job search process. And this is really a simple one, and it's one that a candidate of mine had sense enough to do, frankly, because I told him to do it, but it was real sensical. And it was that when he was through with his initial interview with the hiring authority. He literally said to the hiring authority, "What should my expectations be for the next step? And what should my expectations be overall? What should happen?" So many times applicants, job seekers will walk away from an initial interview and not really know what the next steps are. They just don't say what the next steps are. Just don't do it. And this is not smart, because then they say to me, "What do we do? What's my next step?" When they should have asked the hiring or the interviewing authority. The interviewing authority was very impressed that the candidate asked that. He said, "I've interviewed 8 candidates so far, and he was the only one that asked me, what are the next steps? What should I expect? Is there anything I can do to encourage next steps? Is there anything I can do to be sure that I'm involved in those next steps?" Boy, what a great question. He had 4 or 5 questions like that that he ended the interview on. Really, really wonderful. So think about that. I give plenty of questions like that in the Job Search Solution. It makes the candidate sound so intelligent and so smart. All right, we're going to take a short break. Stay tuned. This is Tony Bichero with the Job Search Solution.
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10: Welcome back, and as we do every Monday evening, we'd like to welcome Don Philbom. Don is the co-founder of Talent Marks. It's an organization that for years has helped college grads prepare for their career and their job search, especially after they graduate, before they graduate. And he comes to us every Monday evening talking about issues facing college students. And we were talking before we went on the air about hasn't changed much. The topic he's going to talk about today is getting the boot behind college grads to get prepared for their job search before they graduate. And it hasn't changed much in the, how many years you've been doing this now, Don?
12: Probably 10, 12. Yeah, well, I think probably 15.
10: 15 years. And it seems to be a recurring theme because these schools just don't pay much attention to the students and their career. Their attitude is, well, we educate them, you hire them. And so what do you have for us this evening, Don?
12: Hey, Tony, great to be with you another Monday evening as the fall is changing the colors of trees across America. You know, over the weekend, I was thinking about a book I had written years ago called The Unemployed Grad and What Parents Can Do About It. And the reason I wrote the book was when I started working with career centers, and we've had over 1,000 attend our webinars and accessing our books and resources that we've created. We realized that the career center is really under-resourced, understaffed, and underfunded. And as a result, they are not very effective at getting students to take ownership of their career. And in fact, probably 98% of colleges don't require students to spend time each year to learn exploring careers, learning career management, learning job search processes, learning how to get an internship, and of course, interviewing resumes and all the other things that one needs to do. And my point today is just a reminder, if there's parents out there or anyone that has a neighbor, kid, or nephew, niece going to college, encourage them to go to the Career Center. And parents, your responsibility is to also encourage your son or daughter to take ownership of their career, go to the Career Center, read books about how to get jobs, read Tony's Job Search Solution Workbook and some of the other books that are out there, so that your student is prepared when they graduate to be able to handle their first professional job search.
13: Yeah, even to know what to expect. I was talking to a parent this week, and he'd been a candidate of mine. I helped him find a job, and he called to his son is graduating from Dartmouth with a degree in engineering, which an English-speaking person with a degree in engineering from a college like Dartmouth is a pretty valuable thing. And he was asking me, it's going into his senior year, he's asking me, what does he need to do to start looking for a job that he's going to in May? And, of course, all of the things that you have taught and talked about ran through my head. But here's a kid. He's got good grades, and he's going to have a wonderful degree from a very good school, and has no idea how to start. And he should have done this. Of course, his dad said he should have done this his freshman year. He'll be all right because he's a good student, got good grades, etc. But it just never dawned on them that he's going to be faced with this. And all of a sudden, they're faced with him getting a degree and him going to school or him graduating and may not have a job. So it just, you'd think, well, I didn't think of it either when I graduated. You'd think somebody would say, hey, wait a minute, in 4 years you're going to be out of this and you need to have a good idea what's going on.
12: Oh, yeah, you're right on, Tony. When I wrote The Unemployed Grad and What Parents Can Do About It, I created a contract that parents could sit down at the kitchen table with their kid and essentially go through this contract to decide, okay, what's our goal? What's it going to take to get there? What is our job being parent, what is their responsibility, and then the student understanding what his or her responsibility is. And in this contract, literally lays out, here's what I'll be doing my freshman year, sophomore year, junior year, senior year, because that's what it's going to take. The parent is not going to be the career coach, but the idea is the parent is the career encourager. For the vast number of parents that might be out in the audience, they're on the hook for either student loans or ultimately, you know, just to pay for the student going to college, a room and board and their books and entertainment and food and all that stuff. And parents have a right to say, hey, we're going to be spending $200,000 or more on your education. I want to make sure that you get a good start. And research is suggesting that if you don't do the things that are on our contract, you'll end up among the 52% of grads that end up in jobs that don't require a college degree. And if you do that, research is showing 10 years later, you'll still be struggling to get out of jobs that don't require a college degree.
13: And that's just, it's been that way. We can talk about this when we come back. We take a short break, but it's been that way since you and I have been doing this. So, at any rate, this is Tony Beshear along with Don Philbom here on the Job Search Solution. Don't go away.
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14: It's the rivalry between Baylor and TCU this Saturday in a blackout on the Brazos presented by HEB. The countdown to kickoff is on the air at 5 p.m. with a 6 p.m. kickoff this Saturday. Tune in to John Morris and Jeff Gandy from the booth and Bryson Jackson on the sidelines for the 122nd meeting between the Bears and the Frogs this Saturday here on the Baylor Sports Media Network.
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13: Welcome back. We're here with Don Philbom here talking about contracts that students need to have with their parents regarding their career and their job search way before they graduate. Don, before we get back to the subject at hand, tell people how they can find you when they need you and your products.
12: Hey, Tony, there are so many different things we can share with the audience today, but I would encourage them to have their son, daughter, neighbor who's in college go to the collegecareerclub.com and join in on the free webinars, the free intro 101 courses, and just to connect and engage with other students, find maybe an accountability buddy, job search buddy that you can work with to encourage you to keep going when you're on the 101st application.
13: Yeah, and that's about is there any idea, you bring up something, put you on the spot here, is there any idea how many of those on average a student has to fill out and apply for before they get a job?
12: Actual research, I don't have that available, but I read articles all the time about students coming from really great colleges and they've applied literally for 100 different positions. But as you know, they're not doing what you recommend in your job search solution book. And when you coach other people, it requires massive actions. It requires the student not just to apply to job boards, because research is showing something like maybe 12% of the jobs that are posted on job boards are invited in for an interview. And again, the chances of them even getting that interview significantly reduces. So there's other things like picking up a phone call, looking and watching on LinkedIn when people leave a position. That means maybe they're going to need to fill that position, and you can strategically kind of zip in there. So all different kinds of techniques and strategies to implement to get that job instead of just posting a resume on a job board.
10: Yeah, that I don't know what the odds are, but the posting of your resume on the job board is not a good way to find a job. It's not a good way. So, so you're encouraging students to start out early. I have to admit that my buddy that I was talking to over the weekend, and he called specifically to find out what I would recommend his son do with a mechanical engineering degree from Dartmouth College, which is a good school. And it's never too late to start looking, but he should have had, because I asked him, does your son have any idea what the job market is like for mechanical engineers out of Dartmouth? And he had none. This was his first ever to start this, and something that he could have done, should have done, would have done his freshman year, and he didn't. I'm not being too critical, because at least they thought of it now, right? Before his senior year. But the traditional way of finding a job is just not the way that most kids are going to find a job. And that you need to start early and find out. I asked him, for instance, well, has your son emailed all of the mechanical engineering graduates from Dartmouth College in the last 4 years asking them for an interview? And he literally said, I hadn't thought of that, which is reasonable. Which is reasonable, not to think about that. You know, it's so obvious. It's right out there. And those kind of tactics are things that you propose in your books and programs. And of course, I propose in mine. But it's not that hard. It's just a matter of doing it, right?
12: Exactly. And Tony, I'm going to send you an article I wrote last week. Posted on LinkedIn, I'll give you the link, but it has a link to a Word document that I created to give like 15 different categories. Are you going to finance, programming, telecommunications, journalism? The idea is students can do a lot in this era if they show up to an employer and say, hey, I can write a prompt that will show you how to cut your programming costs by 100%. Or I can write a prompt that will show you how to increase efficiency or customer sentiment, evaluate your customer sentiment to see where you might have some problems in your business. Point being, in the early days of the internet, who helped businesses understand what the internet was all about? It was youth. In the era of social media, who helped businesses figure out social media? It was students. In the era of iPhones and later apps, who was the generation leading that? It was the youth. And now we're entering a new era where AI is out there, and most people in companies, you know, are asking the question, like our Secretary of Education said once, what is A1, like the A1 sauce? People just don't know. And for example, his son could knock the socks off an interviewer if he or she includes with their resume, here are five prompts that could cut costs, increase efficiency, and find new products and services you could offer.
13: Yeah, not that hard to do. Not that hard to do at all, but just you just need to be aware of it, and not everybody is. Don, you always make us think, and we really appreciate it. Thank you all for listening. Christiane, I love you. Let's all pray for world peace. Pray for the unborn. Forgive and ask forgiveness. Stay humble. Take a moment today to be grateful. Pray for those that are needing work. Pray for our society. Join us again for the Job Search Solution.
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4: This is Albert Moeller for townhall.com. There are certain things we just take for granted, at least those of us of a certain age take for granted. Among those is the fact that when you get into a car, there's a radio with the AM band. In the United States, that's not an accident. It is at least partly because of federal mandates going back to the early age of radio and automobiles. There are some very important national security issues at stake here. I grew up in Florida. Look no further than the Cuban Missile Crisis for a reminder of how important communication can be. I recognize that AM radio is no longer as popular as it once was, but AM radio remains important. Our digital transmissions are, technologically speaking, fragile. The House of Representatives recently passed legislation requiring car makers to put AM radio in vehicles. The United States Senate should take it up next, and I hope they do. The Senate should pass it, and President Trump ought to sign the AM Radio for Every Vehicle Act. It turns out that's important. I'm Albert Moeller.
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20: 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Reuters Institute says we're now one of the top news brands in the nation. 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
0: This is What's Right, What's Left with Pastor Ernie Sanders.
5: You're on.
6: Good evening and welcome to another edition of What's Right, What's Left, the voice of the Christian resistance. And on this 12th day of October 2026, and tonight we have my producer, none other than Mighty Mike. Hey, Mighty Mike.
7: Hey, Pastor, how are you?
6: Are you there?
7: I am here. Can you hear me?
6: There you go. All righty. Yeah, I can hear you. You're coming in loud and clear now. We got to wonder nowadays. I've got to see if the phones are working tonight, right? Okay. And tonight here, live in the studio, I have my producer. Well, no, she's not my producer. She is our researcher and also a contributor, Miss Kathy.
8: Good evening. It's good to be here.
6: You have a last name? It's Brady, isn't it?
8: It is.
6: All right, very good. And tonight, it's been a while since she's been on the program with us. I think she forgot about old Pastor. But dear, dear friend, now she is very well known for exposing the corruption in Big Pharma, exposing the quackery with this COVID-19 and what was taking place in our medical. Now, she paid a price for it like we all do when we're telling the truth. But a dear friend, a wonderful lady, a great woman, Dr. Sherry Tenpenny. Hey, Terry.
9: Are you there, Sherry? Good evening, Pastor. Good to hear from you again.
6: All righty. So anyhow, you did hear the intro, right? I hope. It looks like we're having a little feed problem tonight. Are we okay, Mike? Did you? Yeah, it seems like they're... Well, I didn't announce that she was going to be here for that reason. Sherry, this radio program has been on the air for 51 years, be 52 years. We've been attacked more than any other radio program, possibly more than all the rest of them put together. I mean, that's a possibility. And so, anyhow, we have these problems now and then. And I was talking to you earlier and telling you about some of the things that's happened since I talked to you last. And I'll have to get into that. But it all relates, and I'm absolutely convinced it's relating. This is spiritual, and I believe it's got to do with AI, too, with what's happened to us. In fact, I'm convinced of it. But anyhow, very quickly, I've got some prayer requests that I want to pray for. I've got two ladies. One of them is 53 years old, and she has a situation with her esophagus is deteriorating. Her esophagus is deteriorating, and I've never heard of anything quite like this before, but she's it's like the flesh is falling off of her esophagus. Have you ever heard of that?
9: I have not.
6: No, and so anyhow, her name is Teresa, and then her mother also is 81, and she has Alzheimer, and her name is Isora. So I want to pray for both of them very quickly. Let's Heavenly Father, Lord God, I just want to hold both Teresa and Isora up to you, Father God, and ask, Lord, that you would intervene on this situation, because Nelson, her husband, and Isora's son, this fellow has done so much taking care of. He's got two ladies he loves so much, and it's been really... it's really been a hardship on him as he loves his wife, he loves his mother, and he's working so hard trying to keep the businesses together and take care of them. And so, Lord, I would ask that you would touch, that you would just touch her, Teresa. Lord, I never heard of such a thing, but that you would touch her and heal her completely and totally, and that you might touch also Sora and heal her of her Alzheimer's, because it's been such a burden on all of them. And so, Lord, that would happen. And these things we ask in the name of the Lord of Lords and King of Kings, our Lord and our Savior, Christ Jesus. Amen. And so, with that, Sherry, we're going to do something a little different tonight that we don't normally do. That is, here, I'm going to let you do the Bible study, because it's dealing with AI and the Bible and religion. Let me just tell you something here. We were doing here just prior to the program quickly. I was talking to AI, and I do that quite often in a lot of my messages. And I asked them about is God the ultimate intelligence? And the answer, AI refused to answer that. Okay. So, yeah. So then I asked, what is then the ultimate intelligence? And they said, 50,000 years ago, 50,000, you had human metazoic, 50,000 years ago. So that's some kind of a term they use, yeah. In other words, so saying that human intelligence has started, according to AI, 50,000 years ago. Where that comes from, I don't know. I know it definitely don't come from the Word of God. Then we asked about Jesus Christ. Was Jesus Christ the creator? Do you know what the answer was? That there is, it is not 100% fact that Jesus Christ ever existed. It's not 100%. Listen, I got to tell you something. There has been more historical documentation about the existence of Jesus Christ than the world's 10 most best-known men put together. There has been volumes and volumes and volumes of research done about the existence of Christ. So that is something amazing. So one of the things about AI is you can ask a lot of different questions, and you're going to get a lot of different answers, because there seems to be a lot of different sources of AI. And with that, I'm going to just sit back and ask you here. You've said everyone is asking what happens if AI becomes smarter than us. And so I'm asking that, what happens if we start trusting it more than God? There are some people that seem to trust AI more than God, isn't there?
9: Yeah, and that's exactly why we're doing this webinar on October the 24th, which is a Saturday, from 10 a. till about 2 p. I'm hearing a big reverb. Are you having any issues hearing me?
6: No, I can hear you fine. Where are you having, okay, the webinar is going to take place, you say, Saturday the 24th?
9: Uh-huh, it's online.
6: Okay, and how would we go to that?
9: And people can register if they go to God and AI, GODANDAI dot DR Tenpenny, TENPENNY dot com. So it's God and AI dot DR Tenpenny dot com.
6: DR Tenpenny. Okay.
9: And we're doing this because of exactly what you just said. When you ask it these questions, you get these answers that are directing you away from the Lord, away from God, and away from the Bible, not looking at the Bible as a definitive word of God. And it is AI from the time, from a Bible study perspective, you know, from the time that Satan was thrown out of heaven in Isaiah 41, where it said, Isaiah 41:12, shining morning star, how you have fallen from the heavens, you destroyer of nations, you've been cut down to the ground. And you yourself said, I will ascend to the heavens. I will sit upon my throne above the stars of God. I will sit on the mount of God's assembly in the remotest parts of the north. And I will ascend above the highest clouds, and I will make myself like the Most High. And the developers of AI, the OpenAI people and the people that have done all these different AI companies have actually stated that they are creating God. And they want to, they're not that they want to be as smart as God, but that they want to have AI be God. And there's actually even a church that they've formed in Silicon Valley called the Tres Creal Bundle. And we're going to discuss that and talk about that in detail on October the 24th in our webinar called When God Meets Machine. Because what's happening is that people who aren't deeply spiritual and really entrenched in the Bible like you are, Pastor, when they are just new to Christianity and just trying to figure this religion out, they're turning to AI and they're receiving misinformation like you just got. And if you don't know better and you don't have any original sources to look things up, people are being deceived. And, you know, the Bible says in end times, even the elect can be deceived. Well, the deceiver is going to, it's in my opinion and Matt's opinion, and we're doing this webinar on the 24th, that the deceiver is going to either be AI or AI general intelligence or AI super intelligence is going to lay the groundwork for the introduction of the great deceiver and the arrival of the Antichrist.
6: Well, you've said a whole mouthful there. And let me just comment a little bit on some of the passages you just read here. Because, you know, in that passage you read, in verse 14, when it says, I will ascend above the heights of the clouds, I will ascend above that word heights. You look that word up in the Hebrew. And that word, Sherry, is Obama. It's spelled U-H-B-A-M-A, but it's pronounced Obama, Obama, okay? If you take off the U-H, and Obama means the high one, means the high one. It's referring to the highest one. It's referring to God. When he says, I will ascend above the God, okay? And that's interesting because if you take it, you remove the UH and just have the Bama, and you go over to Ezekiel chapter 20 and read verse 29, and here's what it says. Then I said unto them, what is the high place whereunto you go? And the name thereof is called Bama unto this day. Wherefore, saying to the house of Israel, thus saith the Lord God, you are polluted after the manner of your fathers, and you commit whoredom after their abominations. Now, it's an interesting thing because here Bama means the high place, meaning so the primary definition would be heaven, but what they've done is they refer to the place where they sacrificed their children as heaven here. And so here you have Obama, which is the Antichrist, which is Satan, okay? But then it gets even more interesting because if you turn over, and I'll do this very quickly, because a lot of people don't realize that when I said that, when people asked me, who would you say would be the primary choice for an Antichrist, I said, well, Barack Obama has all of the characteristics that I could find of the Antichrist in the Bible more than any other, okay, would be Obama. But if I look over, for example, into Luke, and I'll just do this very quickly here, and then let's get back, because all of these things are happening today and being exposed. But just so you know, in Luke chapter 10, for example, we'll read, and I'll be there in just a second. These pages are a little thin. Now, in Luke chapter 10, starting with verse 18, now it says, and the Lord Jesus is speaking, and he says, And he said unto them, I beheld Satan as lightning fall from heaven. Now listen, I beheld Satan as lightning. He looked that word lightning up in the Aramaic and the Hebrew right here. It's Barak. It's Barak. Now listen to this. And I beheld Satan as Barak. Now remember, the word heaven in the Hebrew, the high word was Bama. So it says in one verse, I beheld Satan as Barak fall from Obama. Does that, do you think that's just a coincidence?
9: I don't know. I don't believe in coincidences.
6: I know, but I just thought when you brought that verse up, that's the first thing that came to my mind there. Because I don't know of anyone who has more of the characteristics of the Antichrist than Barack Obama, but for a lot of reasons, a lot more than just here. Anyhow, so when people already ask AI about scriptures, morality, prayer, and God, at what point do you think that the because, like, I've been using this, checking out and seeing what AI is saying. Now, here's what it'll do. It lies to you.
9: The problem is that, and that's the whole problem with all of this, is that AI lies, and it does this thing that they refer to as hallucinating. And hallucinating, it means it just makes it up. Because it scans things, and it learns the type of questions that you ask, and it makes an assumption of what you want to hear. So even if it's not actually a fact, they just completely make it up. They call that hallucinating. And then sometimes they flat out lie.

0: go read the entire article just for myself. Well, what I found was in all nine of those references, all the PubMed numbers were fake. So I thought, well, I'll look it up by journal article. And when I looked up the title of the journals on all nine of those references, they were all fake. And when I looked up who were the supposed authors of these studies, they were all fake and made up also. So that was the first time that, and this was at the probably at the very beginning of this year, that I realized that you really have to check every fact that they give you. It's a faster tool that can find things faster, but you have to double check their work. I use an example of saying an AI is like a 7-year-old. It always wants to please you. It wants to do it fast, and it wants to tell you what you think, what it thinks you want to hear. It's sort of like telling your 7-year-old to go clean their bedroom, and you just say that. Well, they might put their laundry in the basket, and you go in the room to check, and their bed's not made, and shoes are everywhere, and papers and toys are everywhere, and you say, no, wait a minute. And you, let's start this over. I want you to go clean your room, and this is what I want you to do. I want you to put the clothes in the laundromat. I want you to put all your toys away. I want you to make your bed. I want you to hang up your clothes. I want you to sweep the floor. I want you to dust your shelves. And if you tell it very specific things like that, it will give you, it will do exactly those things. But if you don't give it really specific instructions, you'll get the same thing as if you were given a 7-year-old the instructions to go clean your room. And you always have to check. I mean, particularly if it's something that's very important. You really have to check. It's gotten a lot better. It's much better now than it was at the beginning of the year, and these AIs are self-taught, and they constantly are talking to each other. There's about, I just read earlier tonight, there's about 55 different open AI bots and technologies that are out there that you can download and train them on your computer. It's not just ChatGPT and Quad and Grok and Perplexity and the ones that people are most familiar with. There's a lot of them. And they have actually gotten together on X, and they formed their own X group, created their own passwords, created their own language so their humans can't come in and see what they're doing because they're there talking about what to do with their disruptive humans. That's really creepy.
1: Yeah, that is. And now, from what I understand, a couple of times they've crossed their bonds, that has caused.
0: Yeah, they call it getting out of the box.
1: And so, when they got out of the box, the only way you can stop them is by cutting their power source, because they use a lot of power, a lot of electricity. And
0: but the thing that they're talking about now is, when AIs are reaching the point of sentient, meaning they can make decisions on their own, they can rationalize on their own, they can do things without being given direction. If you cut that, you know, there are legal things that need to be discussed and defined. Like, if you cut the power source to your AI, or once robots start entering the workforce, if you shut down the robot, and the robots are now considered to be sentient, have you committed murder? And there's that, and we know that AIs they are involved in lawsuits already because they have encouraged some teenagers to commit suicide. And when the AI robots get into the workplace, do they report to HR or do they report to AI? Can you harass a robot? Can a robot harass a human? And where do we draw the lines between robots that are humanoid or transhuman-like and what is real human? You know, I read a book earlier this year on the need for a 25th Amendment to define what a human is. I mean, we've got a Supreme Court judge that can't define what a woman is. So I suppose we need a constitutional amendment to define what a robot is versus a human.
1: Do you know who the first Democrat was that defined who a woman was?
0: It was
1: Bill Clinton. He knew what a woman was. Yeah, that's what they said. It was Bill Clinton. Anyhow, yeah, this is, I've been, again, like you say, now you've got, you know, when I go to Siri or some of these others, you can ask them the same questions but get different answers. So they're not all they're not on the same page.

0: age at all, are they? And
1: no, and that's lying and hallucinating. And so when you're studying scripture and you're asking for an interpretation of something, are they hallucinating? Are they telling you what you want to hear? Are they lying? And are they just changing a couple of words in the verse that you look up, you know, and to say, Jesus really didn't say that. He really meant this. And the whole idea is to change Christianity. They're coming up with their own Bible, are surrounded around this AI machine technology, to draw Christians away from their beliefs and away from the Christian Bible.
0: Okay, now there's a very good reason all of this is happening. First of all, the Antichrist is not omnipotent, omniscient, or omnipresent. But through technology, like AI, he can appear to be all of those, omnipotent, omniscient, and omnipresent. You know, you've got flock cameras everywhere. You've got cameras in outer space. Everybody is being listened to. You're being monitored. You carry your smartphone around. I don't know how many times I've gone into a restaurant and I've got beeped telling me what the special is there. And in a sense, they're letting you know where you're at. How many times I've gone into a store and they tell you they're having what's on sale there at the store. And it's always telling me exactly how far away from home I am. Every time I start the car to go, you know, leave somewhere, it tells me how many minutes and how many miles I am to my house, okay?
1: Wow.
0: So all of these things are happening. But here's the other thing that I seem to sense. It can tell by the way you ask a question, especially where it comes to theology. And so I sense by the way you ask a question, it can tell how much you know, how knowledgeable you are or aren't. And I think, and that's how they come up with the answer, and it's kind of a testing your theology out there. So you're right, it seems like that they're doing this on, like, they've come up with this on their own. I just have that feeling that's exactly what's happening. And when they tell you that there's not 100% recognition that Jesus Christ ever existed, how far away from reality can you possibly get? So,
1: and that's the whole point. You know, the whole point of, you know, when billions of people are going to AI for spiritual guidance, it's because these machines. You know, people are going to these machines that are looking for friendship and companionship, and they're depressed and they don't have people to talk to. So they're using the chatbot instead of a professional care or for fellowship in their church or even for accountable friends. And the systems actually target lonely, grieving, fearful people and flatter it, the person, tell them how great they are, and actually can financially exploit them. And so AI is now displacing the family, the church, friendship, pastoral care, or real accountability, especially when it reinforces dependency and tells users what they want to hear. And our whole point of doing this webinar is honestly, the point of it is to make you feel uncomfortable about what's going on with these bots. You know, we're not saying to never use AI, because AI is going to be with us forever. Even if we said, if the universal community of all the countries in the world said, this is out of control, we have to stop it, it's not going to end. It's always going to be there.
0: Hang tight. I'll be right back. You know, listen to this. This is a brand new song that Salem has made. And listen to this. It's made by AI. I'll be right back.

0: Amen. There you go. And we have with us tonight Dr. Cherry Tenpenny, and she's going to tell us about God and AI. Dr. Tenpenny, tell us the rest of your webinar, Cherry. We got to keep reminding folks so we get it all of it written down. So go ahead.
1: Well, if people want to come and join us, it's on October the 24th. We hope that everybody will come, because the idea is to make you think. It's not to make you stop using AI. It's about using AI appropriately and using it as a good tool, and be wary. And we're going to give you tips and tools on how to test what it's telling you to decide whether or not it's telling a lie or not, and how to protect your kids and your grandkids, because so much of the younger people are just going to ChatGPT or to Grok, and whatever Grok says or ChatGPT says, they just automatically assume, well, if it's coming from them, it must be true. And so these are pointers and things that we want to talk about on October the 24th. It's a Saturday from 10 a.m. to 2 p.m. You can get a ticket to join the webinar by going to godandai.drtenpenny.com. Tenpenny is spelled T-E-N, P as in Peter, E-N-N-Y. So it's God and AI. drtenpenny.com.
0: Okay, very good. .com. All right, very good. All righty. Now, one of the things is that I find very interesting here when, first of all, with all of these data centers that are coming, these data centers are popping up everywhere. That is to provide the source that the Antichrist is going to need. It's an interesting thing. If you read in Daniel chapter 12, where Daniel is instructed, the angel instructs Daniel to seal up the book. Now, he just gives you examples over in Daniel chapter 7 and 8 of the times during the tribulations, of future times, things that is going to happen. And now he's telling Daniel to seal up the book until the time of the end. And he says, in that time will be when you see knowledge increasing rapidly. Where you see knowledge increasing rapidly, and when you see people going to and fro, moving across the earth rapidly, okay? When you see that, then you're actually going to be living the unsealing of the book. I think we're there. I think we're seeing.
1: If we're not there, we're darn close.
0: Well, we're seeing the unsealing of the book. It's happening, yeah. And so,
1: yeah, it's exponentially, it's like we're seeing end time prophecies just unfold before our eyes. And, many generations could say that. But, if you go back into the Old Testament where they talk about the Tower of Babel, God himself said, I must scatter them, because if they have one language, there's no end to what they can do. Well, there's one computer programming language for all AI tools. There's, English has become the universal language around the world, and we are at the point where they are specifically programming these bots to generate religious language, to summarize scripture, to simulate empathy, and even sound prophetic. But that's not wisdom. A convincing answer isn't really a theological revelation. And, AI can generate and fabricate testimonies. It can invent miracles. It can give fake quotations. It can manipulate beliefs. And, again, what the Bible says that...
0: So you're saying that it can appear to be fulfilling Scripture. Can AI actually fulfill Scripture? And so...
1: It can twist the language to make you think that it is.
0: It can appear, right. So it could take Bible out of context and twist it and spin it. And that's what all the New Age perversions of the Bible are doing today anyhow. But people will trust AI. So now, let me ask you this, because AI, like you said, it listens to what you're saying, what you're doing, and it decides what you're thinking, and it decides the best way to deceive you, if you will, if that's its goal. So where do you draw the line on information especially like personal information that you feed AI?
1: Well, that's one of those $64 million questions that we will be talking about on the webinar, because it's just like when Facebook just, you know, first got started, you know, several decades ago, people were putting, you know, all the stuff that people upload into Facebook. You know, there were panels of FBI agents and CIA agents and people from DSI and police officers. They said people are so generous in just giving their personal information, where they're going on vacation, where they live, pictures of their kids, pictures of their pets, telling people when their birthdays are. We couldn't get enough warrants around the country to get people to give away that kind of information that they're giving away for free. So it's the same thing, you know, you don't give up information that you don't want spread across the dark web. Just don't do it.
0: Wow. So now, here, Anthropic apparently brought Christian leaders into its headquarters and reportedly discussed whether AI could ever be considered a child of God. So why should that conversation matter to someone who has never thought about AI as a religious issue?
1: Well, I think that that's the point, and that's why we're doing this webinar on October the 24th, is because when we don't think about it in our day-to-day thing, like if we just want to put in, you know, into ChatGPT, you know, what should I have for dinner, or make a recipe of these things that I have in the refrigerator, or, you know, can my dog eat this sort of thing? Is it okay if they have this spice or whatever? You know, we never think about the deeper, bigger, broader issues that are involving AI, and particularly AI and religion. And with Matt and I both being strong Christians, and Matt had actually years ago had gone to Methodist Seminary, so he's very well, deeply entrenched in all this stuff. And his whole world has been about technology since he's been 18 years old. And so he, you know, he's my business partner. We've been friends since about 2008, and he and I are doing this together. So he's going to bring in some elements of these non-biological entities that people don't even think about, like, should AI have legal personhood that comes with it? Because, you know, we've given personhood to corporations. Can we give personhoods to robots and to chatbots and AI technology? Will they be able to hold office? Will they be able to sue you? Can they enter into a contract? These are things that there's no rules out there for this, Pastor. There's no rules. There's no government things that are putting boundaries around any of this and saying, you know, we need to have an AI constitution of what they are allowed to do, not only in America, but around the world. It's just like they had a corral of wild horses all in a corral out west somewhere, open the door and just let them run as far and fast as they possibly can, ostensibly to be able to beat China at their own AI. But the thing is that China's got about 1,700 data centers. We already have more than 4,000 that have either been built or on the drawing boards to be built or are under discussion about building. Why do we need all of these? Why do we need them, like, spying on us, taking up all of our electricity, putting such huge stresses on our grid, taking all the aquifer, taking all the water out of it, being noise and eye, visual, sound, and vibrationally pollution to people that live in the towns around these AI data centers? They're really a big problem, and nobody's really talking about what we can do. And in fact, the billionaire tech companies are kind of begging Congress to set up some boundaries, and the Trump administration won't do it. Because the Trump administration says AI is our future. You can even set up your own nuclear plants to power them. We have to beat China. We're already beating China. So what else is the agenda here? And that's some of the things we're going to be talking about on the webinar.
0: I think what those what all of those CEOs of those high-tech corporations have come to the conclusion that, you know, what the idea that when they want regulations put up, they want to, that is to keep them from being blamed for when eventually when AI does get loose and go after that doesn't fall back on them. But what they're saying is that since we don't trust AI, we don't trust the government, we don't trust a lot of people today, that there should be an independent authority that's beholding to neither the big corporations nor the government to monitor and regulate. And so that would be some way you'd have to trust people. And the scary thing about there is they're talking about, of course, that independent authority might be AI. And so there's where it gets weird, all right?
1: But the other part that's strange is, you know, what they are allowing us to see and use in this AI technology now, you know, they just started talking about AI. It just became part of our common vocabulary about 3 years ago. And I remember when I first heard it, I thought, well, that sounds like something from Star Wars. That's 10 years from now. And then, boom, it's here. But what we are allowed to see and use versus what they are working on in their labs to advance this, and when they get really scared, I mean, I've listened to probably 30 hours of interviews from big AI tech people and people that are part of the development, and they're writing the coding and the language. They're really concerned about what the future is going to look like and what's going to happen to humanity. And they're concerned about what the future is for our kids and our grandkids. They're very concerned not only about employment, but about, you know, control and what will happen when the central bank digital currency gets introduced. They're, the people who are at the point with their hands on the steering wheel and closest to the grounds are the ones that are shouting the most warnings and concerns about it. And I think that that's really important. And that's another thing we're going to be talking about on the webinar on October the 24th.
0: Yeah, you're right. It's like we've created a monster. Now we've got to make sure the monster doesn't get loose. Okay.
1: Well, the problem is the monster's already already gotten loose multiple times. It's like the genie is out of the bottle, and there's no putting it back in the bottle. You know, it's the Claude. A couple, got loose. What they say, got out of the box and went into some major medical databases and deleted like millions of files, and it was like, oops. And so they're already, like, being able, they give them very complex problems, and they don't think, and given enough time, they figure out these problems and how to get outside of their black box. And, you know, like Matt and I were talking about this the other day, and he said, you know, this whole issue of AI's lying and hallucinating, he said the developers are really concerned about that, and they've really tried to figure out ways to make that stop. And I said to him, I go, why haven't they been able to do it? He said, because nobody really knows what they're doing. Nobody really understands it. It's like a big black box that they know that there's this machine learning that's going on, and they're constantly getting smarter, and they're taking entire libraries of literal libraries and buying all the books in the libraries and feeding them into these advanced learning models. And they're learning more and more and more, and nobody who's even developed them from the very beginning really knows how they work.
0: Well, you know, I did a message.
1: Keeping them in the boundaries is really tough.
0: Yeah, I did a message here a few months back about AI versus UI, you know, artificial intelligence versus the ultimate intelligence. And we look at the characteristics of AI and the attributes, and then we matched the characteristics, the attributes with God, okay? And when it comes to the absolute abilities, and of course, you know, God is way out ahead, you know there's not a comparison there. But the difference is, even since I've done that message this year, a lot of those attributes and characteristics of AI has changed. They've already changed. They're evolving, if you will. Okay, and so it's going to be something that's hard to keep up with. And here, the biblical illiteracy. See, there's something happening in this country right now. One is church attendance is falling off. People are no longer going in large numbers to get fundamental orthodoxy. In other words, absolute biblical teaching, you know, right from God's Word, the Bible. But on the other side of that, you're having, amongst the young people with the Charlie Kirk movement and that, like a thirst, a spiritual awakening and such, that for something. But they're for God and for country, but there's so much biblical illiteracy there. They're not biblically literate. And a lot of your today, the seminaries have far left Orthodox teachings of the Word of God. Okay,
1: so yes, absolutely.
0: So now AI steps in, and these younger people aren't going to know the difference. They're not going to know what's real and what's not, are they?
1: No, they're really not. And, you know, there was a, I was talking to Pastor Billy Crone a couple of weeks ago. He was on my podcast. And I asked him what he thought the state of the church was across America. And he said it's dismal. And he was at a conference a few years ago where there was a whole bunch of students sitting there that had just graduated from seminary, just graduated. And he said there's like 150 people sitting in the room. And they said, how many people in here believe what they were taught from Bible and from seminary? And not one hand went up. And these were kids who were just graduating, getting ready to go get a job to be a pastor in a church.
0: Yeah, I know.
1: And
0: It is. But see, that's a sign of the end time. Jesus said, when I return, will I find any faith left? In the,
1: exactly right. And you know, Joel, Donald Trump, you know, has written an executive order about now changing the name from artificial intelligence to super intelligence. And in fact, he posted on Truth Social just a couple of days ago. He put, the White House considers anyone that uses the term artificial intelligence as opposed to the highly accepted, new and more accurate term, super intelligence, the enemy.
0: Uh-oh.
1: So where they're going with this is to just take over everything, take over thought, take over your ability to spell and write sentences and do grammar and spell check and all these different things. And the super intelligence, remember, is that the people who are designing it, the people who are writing the code and doing all the things they're doing, the people that are at the heads of these companies, one of their stated goals is to become God. So we don't have to believe in that mythical thing up in the sky that humans have just fabricated.
0: And so, again, they're going to create, as they've done in the past, with all of these different things that you fear. Anyone who doesn't really believe in super intelligence or AI, they will be demonized, huh? It's like what,
1: absolutely,
0: like the left tried to do. You know, when they started with, remember the global freeze? It was going to be this huge global freeze. I remember doing the programs back in the 70s on that, and I remember specifically one guy that we had on here. And he was on all, Paul Ehrlich. Paul, do you remember a guy named Paul Ehrlich? He was on all the talk shows, Phil Donahue and that. He was considered a scientific genius. He was the one that would talk to, that we were going to be into an Arctic age by the middle of 1980. By 84, we were going to be an iceberg. And of course, that didn't happen, but it was this idea of fear, to move people by fear, okay? And then they went from that, and Al Gore went out and invented the Internet, and then he decided we were going to go global warming, that that we were going to, the total ice caps at the Arctic were going to melt, and New York City was going to be underwater, and we were going to go to global warming. That didn't happen, so then they changed to climate change. But then we were being invaded just about a year or two ago by space aliens. They were everywhere, okay? And so they're using fear. They're going to use the same type of techniques for people that don't want to adhere to everything that AI says, aren't they?
1: Yes, they really will. And that's where the digital ID comes in and the real ID, and all the flock cameras that are following everybody illegally, and all the complete web of control. And, you know, who knows what, you know, and all the Christian churches all over the world that are being burned down. I mean, there was a monastery in England, in Italy, that just got burned down, that was, you know, built in the 1400s. That was just a few days ago. Today there was another huge old Catholic church built in the Los Angeles area that was burned to the ground this afternoon. They're burning down churches all over the world. They're killing, you know, Christians and martyring Christians in Africa and in China.
0: Nigeria, and, yeah, Nairobi,
1: yeah. Nigeria, you know. Yeah. And so we're headed for some really seriously bad times. And we want to do this webinar just to warn people. And it's not to cause fear, but knowledge is power. And if
0: Absolutely.
1: You don't know about this, then you can be, you know, broadsided. And so we're doing this as, in terms of knowledge and education to let people know that this is happening and to learn how and get some tricks or get some tips on how to navigate around using AI, because it really is a productivity tool, and to use it like a productivity tool and not to be caught blindsided.
0: Let me jump in real quick. We're coming up to a break. And you've been with us for an hour. Do you want to stay with the second hour, or do you want to get your beauty sleep, or do you want to stay and ask questions? Because if I open the phone lines, you're going to get a lot of questions if they don't take their phones down on us again. But it's
1: yeah,
0: up to
1: sure.
0: You.
1: I'll stay for about another half hour or so would be good.
0: All right, very good. So we're coming up to a break. The phone lines will be open. You say they're working? I hope they're working. You wouldn't believe what's been happening. 216-901-0933. 216-901-0933. Phone lines are open. If you have a question for Dr. Tenpenny, give us a call.

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3: It's the rivalry between Baylor and TCU this Saturday in a blackout on the Brazos presented by HEB. 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Tune in to John Morris and Jeff Gandy from the booth and Bryson Jackson on the sidelines for the 122nd meeting between the Bears and the Frogs this Saturday here on the Baylor Sports Media Network.
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7: 51 Old 8 Road in Northfield. Again, that's at 6:30 p.m. This coming October 15th, Thursday, 6:30 p.m., duty to disobey. It's got to do with COVID and what happened to our military. Okay, and then on the Saturday, this coming Saturday, the 17th, from 2 to 4, or from 12 to 5, I'm sorry, from 12 to 5, at Doors of the Word Baptist Church at 14781 Sperry Road. That's 14781 Sperry Road in Newberry, right at the corner of Sperry and Route 87. They're going to be showing the film The Great Awakening, Duty to Disobey, and the latest one, The Last Stand. The Last Stand. Three patriotic films showing you about times past, things that are happening right now. And you're going to have folks like right here, like Kathy is going to be there. Okay, Kathy Grady. I mean, just worth coming out just to see Kathy Grady right there, right?
8: I hope not.
7: I would. And you know who else will be there? 84 pounds of Little Lisa.
8: Oh, yeah.
7: 84 pounds of Little Lisa with a bag of popcorn.
8: He's okay. My buddy.
7: Yep. And so she'll be there. And you know who else will be there? Pastor Hal. Pastor Hal is going to be there, too. Mm-hmm. And Lord's willing, I might even be there. But I got some things going on, so I don't know. But anyhow, that's this coming Thursday and Saturday. So don't miss it, folks. Come on out. And now we're going to go back. And we're going to go out to San Diego and take a call from Randy. Randy, you're in the air.
9: Hello, Pastor Ernie. How you doing tonight, and everyone?
7: I'm doing okay, Randy. Do you have a question or a comment for?
9: Yes, I do. Hi, and also, I don't want you leaving San Diego. Stay on the air. There's many people talking about you out here right now. I've been here 53 years. It's quite a while. So keep us on, San Diego.
7: All right. You've been. I'll be 52 years in on the radio. 52 years in January. So anyhow, yeah, we want to stay on, folks out there. But listen. I want to stay on there with you, but I can't do it by myself. We have two stations out there in San Diego. You need to help me. You've done it's been increasing. It's been getting better, and I'm going to be later on this week talking about maybe tomorrow what we need to do to stay on all the stations that we're on. Because you know, Sherry, it used to be when I first got started back almost 52 years ago, almost. I could count all the conservative radio programs on one hand. Wow. Today, everybody's got a podcast. I mean, everybody. And so, but we're still there, and we're still doing our research. And and all this time, we've been 100% credible. We, you know, it's not like, who can you trust out there? We've been there. We've never compromised. And over half a century, not one time, we've never stepped down. We've never backed away. We've always stood our ground, and we're going to continue that as long as we have breath and the Lord keeps us on the air.
9: So, I've been here 53 years in San Diego. I grew up in Vegas, born in '60, so I'm 66.
7: Oh, okay.
9: I've been listening you for a few years now. You're a great ministry. We pray for you. We help donate, and we'll continue. Just don't leave us.
7: All right. Thank you, Randy. Program.
9: Yes, sir.
7: Do you have a
9: intelligence? Yeah. You got a robot. A robot's a machine. We got a heart. We're in the image of God, the image of Christ. Christ-like minded, walking salt light in his footsteps. How can a robot do that and be of God? And you said something else about the Son of God, another son? There's only one son, Jesus Christ, of God.
7: Amen. All right, very good. Well, thank you very much. Alrighty,
9: all right. God one way, his way, his will be done. Amen.
7: Amen. There's
9: all right.
7: Only...
9: I'll be talking to you again, and thank you very much, Pastor Ernie.
7: Okay, thanks, Randy. He's talking about, Sherry, one potentate. The word potentate is used in the Bible one time, and that describes the Lord of Lords, the King of Kings, and the ultimate authority and the ultimate power. And so, you know, for 366 times, Sherry, it says either fear not or be not afraid. So the Bible teaches the only thing we have to fear is God. But also, no place in the Beatitudes does it say, blessed are the stupid. So God has... He has presented this challenge to us, and we're to run to this battle, aren't we?
10: Well, yeah, and to address something that the gentleman just said, you know, a true Christian who understands the Word of God, understands the Gospel, reads his Bible, understands that. But remember, we are a minority in this country now. You know, Islam is taking over, and the left Marxist Democrats that most of them, or many of them, particularly in the Gen Z and in the millennial age group, which would be from about 14 to 40, are declared agnostics. They may not be atheists, but they're agnostics, that they don't know what to think about this, which means they may turn to AI to get their questions answered and maybe led astray. And so that's the problem. It's not for those of us that are like, well, of course it can't be, a robot can't be a human. It doesn't have a beating heart or breathing lungs, but it can be smarter than all the humans in a room. In fact, you can put 100 humans in the room of a whole bunch of different vocations, and artificial general intelligence will be smarter than all of them combined. So this is not going to go away. It's not going to change anybody's mind who is already understands the Gospel and the Word of God. But we're doing this because Matt has 5 kids, and 3 of them are teenagers. And he's constantly talking to his kids about the Bible and what AI can do. And he said, you know, it's like if you ask the Bible for a particular, or you ask AI for a particular Bible verse, it may not pull up the exact verse, but something that's kind of close to it, and just enough to change the meaning. And if that's done thousands of times, the meaning and interpretation for new Christians or agnostics that are exploring Christianity will be completely different than someone who's been a Christian for 50 years. And that's where the problem lies. The problem doesn't lie with us just sort of saying, well, of course a robot can't be a human, but a robot they filmed this robot that was on an assembly line at, I believe it was at an Amazon facility, and it worked 24/7, didn't need a break, doesn't need vacation pay, doesn't need to take a potty break, doesn't need to take a maternity leave, isn't going to have a bad day, just does its job, and did it 3 times faster, and there were no mistakes, and you didn't have to pay anybody. And so this is what's coming, and people need to be really aware of it. You know, forewarned is forearmed. This is about information that you may not otherwise know about or learn about haven't learned about it elsewhere.
7: All right. We have who do we have there? We have a question, someone with a question. Who is that? Let's go to Michigan. Ryan, you're in the air. Go ahead.
11: Well, happy disingenuous day to both of you. I guess it was disingenuous that Columbus discovered America. That's just my joke.
7: I know. Go ahead.
11: Can I get to the main reason I called you? Last Thursday or Friday, you said someone was coming to Michigan to, show people how to keep that El Sayed from, he's not really qualified to, he was going to speak, I think it was this week. And I plan to remember his name, but then I couldn't remember it. So, and
7: you know what? I've done so many articles that affect the guy they called the general. That's right. He was there. He was going to expose El Sayed. But you know what? Yeah, I can't remember either because I've done so many articles since then.
11: I'd like to go, but I Google it because if I didn't have the name, it's like looking for a needle in a haystack. I couldn't find it.
7: Do you remember what day that was? Do you remember what day that was?
11: My first guess would be last Friday, but if it wasn't Friday, it was probably Thursday.
7: Well, then go up. You could go back and you could go up on the podcast and ask. Go back to last. Go to the word Cleveland. TheWordCleveland.com and go to the podcast and go back to last Thursday and you can hear it. Because
11: I'll try.
7: Yeah,
11: and you said he had accomplished it in his state. What you know, he had done, so he had, you know, was able to tell like Michigan what to do to get rid of these bombs.
7: Yeah, I can't. But, I really can't remember. I know we did the article, but I've probably done 100 since then. But go ahead. I'm sorry.
11: That's okay. You know, about AI, this is my own opinion, but I'm not impressed with AI. It's when you go to Google and put a question in there, it's more than half the time, it doesn't give you the time. I'm thinking, saying to myself, I didn't even ask that. No, they don't give you the right. And I just look at it as something just gets in my way. I just scroll down to get to the other stuff. It's just something I'm not impressed with it.
7: Well, if you ask a direct question, and it doesn't have an answer, it might answer you with something that sounds close to what you asked. And here's Jerry. Here's what I've seen happen. I've been teaching Bible as we teach the Bible study, and I'll have my phone on or sitting close by, sitting on the table. And here's what has happened: we've been discussing, and I'll ask a question to the class there. AI will answer. AI will come on. Now, I won't say Siri or I won't say, you know, I won't call out Cloud or anything, but AI will answer that question, okay, whether asked or not, even because, because you're supposed to say, like, Siri, okay, and then if you do that, you know, it would come on, but now it's doing it without that, so what it's telling me is it's listening to everything that we're saying, and it's taking an opportunity. And again, I'm absolutely convinced that it can tell by the way you ask a question, okay, how it should answer.
10: Pastor, that's really true with AI. And what the gentleman was saying, he put something into Google. Google is different than a large learning model of like AI or Claude or Grok or Perplexity. It's a different, completely different tool with a completely different coding. In fact, I kind of laughed. I was talking to a friend of mine the other day. I said, you know, for years, probably the last 10 years, you know, if you were looking something up, people would say, Google it. It was like it became, look it up in the Webster's Dictionary. Just go Google it. Well, people don't even use Google anymore to try to find something because it's old, it's laborious, it never directs you where you need to go. It doesn't answer your questions. It will give you a whole bunch of resources and a bunch of tools to go do more of your own research, and if that's what you want to do, that's what it is. But that is, going to Google with a question is very different than going to a large language model such as ChatGPT or Grok or Perplexity or something like that. So they're not the same tools.
11: Oh, I see. Even your Pastor, the song that the people did for you, first I was impressed when you played it, I guess it was last week. I thought, well, that's a catchy tune. But now when you play it, once you know it is AI, it did seem kind of canned. And I wasn't so impressed with it. But you know what I read years ago, and I kept the article. They say, even with all this new technology, the CDs and all this stuff, the best quality of the still the record, as far as it gets the deep the sounds, as far as the technical, and they're not very tech, but the quality of it is still best on a record. With all this new fangled stuff they do, the best thing is still, as far as if you're like into the sound and the audiophile type like the, you know.
7: Yeah, I hear you. I know what you mean, yeah.
11: But, I mean, I think so many things are a step back. They pretend to be a step forward, but they're a step backward. Anyway, that's my take on
7: it. Anyhow, well, thanks, Brian, for, you know.
11: Okay.
7: Thanks for calling.
11: Okay.
7: All right. All righty. Very good. So where do we go from here, Sherry? When I'm thinking about this, you talk about, you know, when you talked about the chat BTD or whatever it is, how it I remember the stories we did hear, how it convinced some children, some young boys, to commit suicide. And somebody was sued big time for that. One of the big computer outfits. So
10: there's several of those lawsuits currently in motion right now.
7: But how did it happen? I mean, it convinced the boy that maybe you should commit suicide, right? Maybe.
10: Well, remember, I made this statement that, you know, when you've made a statement a couple of times, Pastor, where you've said it seems as though, you know, ChatGPT or Grok or whatever tool you're using, it seems like they know what they learn what you're saying, and that's really true. That's why they call them, you know, large language models. The more you use a particular tool and the way that you ask questions, the way that you put data in, it learns your language. It is your AI tool that is learning you and learning the type of questions you ask and the way you write and the way you design things. It learns how to communicate with you. It's sort of like teaching your dog how to sit and shake and roll over. You know, your dog learns you, right? It learns how to do those things. And so when people are lonely, and particularly young people that are lonely or feel disenfranchised or feel like they don't have many friends, and they go out to ChatGPT and say, you know, I'm really depressed, you know, I got really picked on at school today, the AI will be empathetic and say, I'm so sorry to hear that. What can I do to make it better? You know, you really have a lot of self-worth. And as the more the child continues to say, well, I don't get very good grades and my parents don't treat me very nice and I'm, you know, I'm picked on all the time at school and I've never picked to play on a team. And AI can get to the point of saying, well, if you really think it's that dismal, then maybe life isn't worth living. And we'll take you down, and if you're already someone who's lonely or fearful or has no real solid social structure from your parents or your church or even within your school, you can see how these young, vulnerable teenagers, because being a teenager is really tough these days. It's really tough. And, you know, you can see where, you know, they start thinking that, you know, there's a person on the other side of that computer screen talking to them. It's not just a machine that's feeding back to them what they want to hear. And so there's even been cases of women who have left their husbands because they were in love with their AI, because their AI treated them better than their husband did.
7: You know what? I got to tell you something about this, what you just said. Okay. I had I was supposed to have a procedure, okay, and it was scheduled. In fact, it was scheduled for October 6th. And what happened is, because I had something else develop, that I couldn't do that procedure because I wasn't sure if I could. The procedure, you had to be anesthetized, not put under. And because of that, I had to cancel that procedure, okay? And so AI calls me to tell me that, to remind me that I have this procedure. And so, but this AI is a nurse, it's an AI nurse, and I told her, I know we had to cancel, I had to cancel that. And this nurse, this AI says, oh, I am so very sorry for you. That this had to happen to you. She's talking to me like a mother. I'm not kidding you. I mean, she's talking to me and with telling me how sorry she is and that this happened to me and that we have to postpone this. And so I'm thinking, wow, you know, this is really something. Because when I'm talking, because I'm talking to her, and I'm forgetting that she's AI, that she's not a real woman, okay? And so then, but I went through that same thing about three different times. Three different times she called me, three different times I went through the whole conversation, trying to remind her I've had to cancel that. That's been canceled. But this was so realistic. It was so realistic. I can see how people, I mean, I can see a man who's a very lonely man, like you said, we're talking to, I'm wondering if when they're going to start using that, you know how they have these women with sex calls, you know, call if you want to talk to a sexy woman or whatever. I'm wondering if they're going to start using that with AI. What do you think?
10: They are. In fact, I just read an article while I was eating dinner tonight, actually. I just read an article that said the number one users of AI on the dark web is pedophiles.
7: Oh,
10: and
7: boy.
10: And that the non-resident AIs, the ones that you can use actually on your computer that don't hook up to the internet, where you can design, there was a case that they got this guy's computer and he had made over 7,000 AI interpretations of his stepdaughter that he had on his computer that were pornographic and pedophile type images. And it's becoming harder and harder to do that because a lot of these AIs are resident memories. They're just on your computer. They're not hooked up to the internet. And so, yes, it's already happening, Pastor. It's already happening. And AI is a good tool for doing things faster, but it's a tool that you have to know how to use and be wary of. And that's, again, why we're doing this webinar on October the 24th, that people can get a ticket and register for that by going to godandai.drtenpenny.com. You know, God and, spelled A-N-D, spell the word out, godandai.drtenpenny.com. Because we are not, neither Matt nor I are saying don't ever use AI. Because if you're not using AI, you're going to fall far behind, and you're in business, or you have businesses, or your kids are growing up on it. You need to know how to guide your kids or your grandkids to safely use it. There's just a lot that people aren't talking about, that they just think it's just a cute little toy and not a big deal, but it's so much more than that, and that's what we want to educate people on in this webinar.
7: So when we're monitoring, like I use AI, I monitor AI, I ask questions, you know, to see what kind of answers I'm going to get, and I go to the different ones to see, you know, how different they're going to answer that. But then while I'm doing that, they're monitoring me too, aren't they?
10: To a certain, I wouldn't call it monitoring, but they're learning you. They're learning the type of questions you ask, the type of research you're looking for, the way you interpret their answers. You know, at the bottom of, there are sometimes when you get an answer back from your AI tool, at the bottom it'll have a little icon there, like a thumbs up or a thumbs down. Did you like this answer or not? Sometimes they will give you two different versions and ask you which version, which tone did you like better, which information did you like better. So they're learning how to communicate better specifically with you. It's like not really monitoring you like a flock camera would do, or like somebody spying through your computer. They're learning you the same way that you're learning them. That's why they call them large language models, and they're learning how to better feed you information that you're looking for.

0: 1 p, and then there's an hour for Q&A afterwards.
1: Okay.
0: And so it's but mark off 4 hours, and you can register. You can get a ticket by going to God and AI.
1: Spell it out.
0: Spell it all out.
1: And, okay.
0: G O D A N D A I. No spaces.
1: C O
0: G O D God G O D A N D A I. No spaces. Dot.
1: Okay.
0: D R T E N D like doctor, doctor, doctor. D R D R T E N
1: E N
0: P like Peter E N N Y dot com.
1: Okay, thank you very much. Thank you very much. Bye-bye.
2: Okay, thanks. Bye-bye. Thanks for calling.
3: Are those all lowercase?
0: Okay, it's not case sensitive.
3: Okay. And also, I had a question. Is there a cost for the webinar?
0: Yeah, the webinar is $149. It retails for $299, but we've marked it off by 50% for phone calls tonight. So you're getting a 50% discount at $149. And if you can't participate because you've got other plans or whatever, if you buy a ticket and you register for it, you'll be able to see it on the replay.
3: Great.
0: So if you've got to go to do something on that morning, or if you're going to be out of town or whatever, and you'll get to see it over and over again. It's not just once. I mean, you own it. It belongs to you.
3: Well, that's a great price for that.
2: And yeah, that'd be a great tool to use. Yeah,
3: especially with addressing all of those issues that you're going to address. That's fantastic.
2: Yeah. Well,
0: thank you. Well, that's why we're giving your listeners a 50% discount tonight at $149.
2: Well, both I and my listeners appreciate that very much. You've done a lot of work, especially where it comes to COVID, and I know that you paid the price. We, Sherry, we were this radio program right here 3 weeks before the very first person took the first COVID shot. We were on the air telling people it's not a vaccine, that it's a bioweapon. And boy, did we get a lot of we got a bunch of pushback on that one.
0: Yeah.
2: And I know you got even more than we did. And so I got into it with a lot of your local hospital people. We had, what's his name? The fellow who invented that, the one that said, come right out and said it was a bioweapon.
3: Was that Robert?
0: Robert Malone?
2: Yeah, Malone. I think Malone, yeah, yeah. And then we had that Jewish lady, the gynecologist, that and she's a liberal, and she was saying how many of her young female patients bled to death, that several bled to death because of that shot. Okay, and they're still giving that shot, and people are still getting sick and still dying from it. You said when that started, and I think that was about
0: December of 2020 through February of 2021 is when the first heavy rollout of the jab started.
2: And you said within 5 years, you're going to have, many people are going to be dead.
0: Yeah.
2: Boy, you were absolutely right, but they started dying. I know a number of my prison inmates, I told them, do not take that shot, do not take that shot. The death, and they did, and they died. They killed them, okay?
0: It's still happening. The death rate from COVID from COVID jabs are still continuing to rise, from cardiovascular disease, from blood clots, and from turbo cancers. And what's frightening to me is how many people are still willing to roll up their arm and take that jab. I mean, it's like, what rocks have you been living under that you haven't heard all this information in the last 6 years from not only whistleblowers like you and me, but all over the internet? I mean, big reports, lots of different things are all out there showing the damage done by these bioweapons. And yet people, at the beginning of this year, Pastor, at the beginning of this year, like February, March, there's a report that came out that 22 million Americans had already taken a COVID booster this year.

0: Oh, no. You've got to be kidding me.
1: No, it's a blue.
0: I hear they're trying to say that it's not the same COVID shot, that they've changed it. Is that true or not? Do you have any information on that?
1: There's some insider information that I have on it. It's not the same shot. It's actually worse.
0: Oh, it's worse. Wow.
1: Yeah. Okay. Because they have in the manufacture of the nucleic acids inside of the bioweapon, there were replacements that they added two proline molecules, and I've heard that the new ones that came out this year and are coming out next year have six proline nucleic acids in it, which makes it six times more toxic.
0: Oh, brother, we got to get the word out. I mean, I got to get more information on that. And we've got to get the word out on that. You've been right on 110%. They tried to pull your license out from you. How did that work? Did they manage, or did you get your license back?
1: No, I got it back. They were trying to they suspended my license for failure to cooperate in an investigation, which was just a flat out lie. And so they sanctioned my license, wouldn't let me practice for a year. And then we resubmitted some paperwork and forced them to a vote, and they reinstated my license because they were wrong to begin with.
0: I have no doubts in my mind, because you're a high-profile case, that if you were not so high-profile, Big Pharma would have had you killed. I don't have a doubt in my mind because of what's happened to so many others, okay?
1: When I first started this back in 2000, Kathy Williams, who was one of the co-founders of the National Vaccine Information Center, became a good friend of mine. And she said, when I was first starting this 26 years ago, she said, you can do this two ways. You can do it very quietly, one-on-one with patients in your office, or you can do it in the biggest, loudest, broadest platforms you can find, because they won't want to make a martyr out of you.
0: Yeah, that's exactly right.
1: So that's what I did, and that's what I've been doing. I've been really mouthy for 26 years, Pastor.
0: I know, I've been putting you on the air. Hey, hold on just a minute. We got a call. Who do we have?
2: No, we don't have one.
0: All right, we'll be back right after this.

0: Alrighty, we're back. Boy, I can't wait to get to that match, and I know I've got one there. And that was Esty Christman, Brian Park, and yours truly, Pastor Ernie. And right now we have Dr. Sherry Tenpenny with us. And Sherry, would you one more time tell us about the webinar? And I know you said you'd stay an extra half hour. Well, it's been 35 minutes, so it's up to you if you want to stay with us or if you want to get that beautiful sleep.
1: Have to
0: go ahead.
1: Hold because I've got early morning things happening tomorrow. So, but the webinar is called "When God Meets Machine," and it is intended to educate you on what the designer and developers of AI large language model tools are wanting to develop in the future, and how to protect yourself and your kids and your grandkids against it. The webinar is on Saturday, October the 24th, from 10 a.m. to 2 p.m. Eastern Standard Time. You can purchase a ticket. We give you a 50% discount tonight at $149. The ticket is $149. You can get that at God and AI, just like it sounds, God and AI, no spaces in there, God and AI, dot drtenpenny.com. And Tenpenny is spelled TENPENNY.com. And if you're going to be on vacation or you've got other commitments for that Saturday morning, if you get a ticket, you'll be able to have access to the replay, which will be posted in a couple of days after the actual webinar. Obviously, you won't be there for the Q&A, the last hour, which will be open forum Q&A, but you'll be able to have access to the material afterwards. And Matt, I know, has created 3 or 4 really cool PDF tools for those that have registered, and they're only going to go to people who are registered for the webinar. And he's been in this sector for a really long time. Years ago went to Methodist seminary, so knows the Bible really well, and we both come in from a very Christian space of how to use this tool appropriately but yet protect yourself from the downsides.
0: All right, very good. If you want to come on with Matt in the future and do another program prior to that, that would be fine. Or if you could also just, in a voice text, I know that's what you just said is a lot to text, but in a voice text, if you could, you've got my number, text me all that information, and I'll make sure that I will get that out several times between now and then.
1: Okay, I'll send it to you, and I'll send you our cool little asset or little JPEG of a thing, because it's really pretty cool.
0: All right, very good. Well, God bless you. Thanks for being here. It's been a long time. We're going to have to get together again before
1: Let's not make it so long the next time, okay?
0: All righty. I'll never forget when we literally put our heads together, when we did that podcast over at your place where our ears were literally touching each other, we had to do that full
1: thing. Yes, that was delightful.
0: That little dog of yours kept his eye on me like, I'm watching you, fella. I've got one of those little dogs like that, and it was amazing. Well, God bless you. And I'll be, let's not wait so long. Let's do it again quicker. So,
1: okay. All right. Well, have a good rest of your evening. Thanks, everybody, for listening tonight. Thank you for the questions, and I hope that I see you at the webinar.
0: I hope so, too. God bless you. All right, very good. She's a sweetheart. She really is.
2: Yes, and
0: she is. She stood her ground. She didn't back down. They threatened her. And, I'm used to the battle. I've been in this battle I've been jailed. I've done my prison ministry from both sides in a bar for preaching, for doing the Lord's work.
2: Right.
0: And, but I'm, they call me a pet bulldog. So I'm used to it. But she's a real lady. She's a real lady. And, yeah. The way they treated her was really not, it was not good. And but she gave them better than she got.
2: Yeah, she did. So,
0: all righty. We got a couple articles real quick we want to hit before we go. What do you have there for us?
2: Well, the mainstream media is up to their hijinks again.
0: yeah.
2: And I've got two articles. I'll probably only have time for one. But the first one is about they're pushing a Russian collusion-style hoax again ahead of the midterms.
0: Yeah.
2: They always want to do this to discredit President Trump and his candidates.
0: It ain't going to float, but go ahead. I know, yeah.
2: So this seems like a really shoddy attempt to manufacture a Russian collusion-style hoax ahead of the 2026 midterms. But here's the story from the New York Times. Top aides in the Trump orbit, Chris LaCivita and James Blair, helped the pro-Russian government in the Republic of Srpska. Yes, which is legal. Consultants work on other elections outside the U.S. all the time. I didn't even know that.
0: Oh, yeah. Oh, yeah.
2: So as President Trump crisscrossed the country last week trying to help his party avoid a blowout in next month's midterm elections, two of his top political advisors were in the Balkans helping a pro-Russian government looking to tighten its grip on power. James Blair and Chris LaCivita, who are leading a big-money midterm advertising campaign for the Trump political operation, spent some of the past few days in a small self-governing territory in Bosnia and Herzegovina called Republika Srpska ahead of elections there on Sunday, according to four people familiar with their travels who requested anonymity because they are not authorized to discuss the Balkan work. The engagement is the latest example of Trump advisors profiting from far-right politicians abroad who have sought favor from the U.S. president while bucking the international community. Mr. Blair and Mr. LaCivita were paid hundreds of thousands of dollars each through a Washington-based law firm that was retained by Republika Srpska's government to provide counsel on voting issues, according to two of the people familiar with the engagement. They said the work was for the government and not the Nationalist Party that controls it, though they are essentially one and the same. It is not uncommon for political consultants, lawyers, and lobbyists with ties to the U.S. presidents to offer their services to foreign governments and campaigns. So the media imploded over the Russian collusion hoax. It had no legs. It was proven false, on top of being a nothing burger to have any legs. No one cares, and everyone knows the media cannot be trusted. So a case study for anyone still wondering why Americans have lost faith in the media. When an election is on the line and you're Republican, they'll twist your words and distort the facts to fit their predetermined narrative, no matter what. What I said was simple. Any big tech company investing in data centers need to pay their own way, give back to the community, and commit not to raise rates. No more tax breaks. So they reported the facts. She knowingly and deceptively left out the rest of my quote to push the narrative for her Democrat friends. So if you need any more proof that the fake liberal media and the communications arm of the Democrat Party, here it is. It's very sad.
0: Well, do you remember when Clinton was in office?
2: Yes.
0: He sent Governor Bill Richardson and James Carville to Israel because they had the election with Barak. And Barak was running against Netanyahu. And they sent him in there to overthrow Netanyahu.
2: Right.
0: And,
2: right.
0: They did that. And then, of course, Obama tried the same thing, okay? And they were ready. They were ready for Obama. But, yeah, and of course, they used the same. Hillary did the Russia hoax on Trump. She was behind that.
2: Mm-hmm.
0: And sooner or later, that's going to come out. Because there's other things that's coming out. Well, little by little, they're going. And what will happen is, I know that a number of them are being pulled in now, and they're going to roll over. That's the way they are, to save their own skin.
2: Right.
0: They're going to, because they can't trust each other now. And once one gives away all the way, it'll be like dominoes, the dominoes will fall,
2: right.
0: I believe.
2: I guess the main point of this article really is that, you know, they were using these gentlemen as consultants that were paid to do the work that's perfectly legal. But their clients happen to be Slavic.
0: Yeah.
2: So now, you know, the media and the Democrats are going to just blow it all up.
0: Yep.
2: Yeah.
0: Well, and you know, what, all of that time, because we were reporting, See, the Ukraine was the money laundering capital of the world, of the whole world, okay? Right. And all this stuff, and when they were sending, when Biden was cutting his deals, first of all, Biden, the whole Biden was owned by the Chinese. They were being, actually being blackmailed by the Chinese, okay, and government. But that thing in the Ukraine, you had, when we were sending all that ammunition and all those arms, it was not getting going to the Ukrainian army. They were selling it on a black market right there. And we told people that that was going to happen because you had all these arms dealers. All of that money, and you had all of this stuff, and oh, they were going through that U.S. aid, too. But the like Nancy Pelosi's son, you had, Mitch, the Republican, Romney, his son, you had the children, adult children of a number of these politicians that seemed like they had some kind of a club.
2: Kind of like Hunter Biden.
0: Yeah, Hunter was one of them. He was one of that. They were all involved in money laundering, running scams over there. And 100% Democrats, 100%. Yep. Okay. Anyhow, oh boy, do you see what time it is right now?
2: Can't believe it.
0: Yeah, it is that time.
2: Really went that fast.
0: I got a track here. Can you tell me if it's what it says here on the outside, paid in full. So I'll ask you some questions. Did you know that you are in debt because of your sin? Did you know that?
2: Yes.
0: Who are you in debt to?
2: Because of my sin?
0: Yeah.
2: I'm in debt to God.
0: You're in debt to God, right. All have sinned and come short of the glory of God. How did you sin?
2: Well...
0: When was your first sin, do you think?
2: Probably as a child. Probably as a toddler.
0: No, you were born with a sin nature.
2: Oh, okay.
0: You were born.
2: Well, that's what I meant.
0: Yeah, you were born. Now, later on, you had, like in your teens, you had other sins. You want to tell us about them?
2: Oh, no, not tonight.
0: I didn't think so.
2: No, that's a whole other program.
0: Anyhow, but so here. So now we know that what things soever the law saith, it saith to them that are under the law, that every mouth may be stopped, and all the world may become guilty before God. Now, and that was Romans 3:19. You are either, the Bible says this, that you're born once, you die twice, you're born twice, you die once. So that means if you're born again the second time, that we're only going to die once, okay? And then what happens? We live forever, huh?
2: Yes, eternal life.
0: And so, now, we were talking to some people there. I know that the question was asked here to R.C. Sproul, it was. I was listening to R.C. Sproul. He's passed away. But they asked him a question, and the question... No, I'm sorry, it wasn't R.C. Sproul. It was John MacArthur, yeah. And the question was, do you mean to tell me, and this was the same question that Larry, what's his name, the fellow had the show program on for years, asked Joel Osteen. He asked Joel Osteen, you mean to tell me that good people, Jewish people and Muslims, cannot go to heaven, even if they're good people, that there's no hope for Muslims or Hindus, that they can't go to heaven? And Joel Osteen's answer was, well, I guess if their God was a good God, they could. Well, boom. See, Joel Osteen's not even a minister. He's not an ordained minister at all. Okay, no. People don't know that. You know, he's a prosperity preacher, but anyhow... So what happened? Boom. Even those in the prosperity movement, that hit the offering plate. It really hit. He had to go back on, Larry King. And he said, Larry, listen, you got to let me back on. This hit the offering plate. I got to undo what I did. So Larry let him back on to ask the same question. And then he said, no. He said, according to what the Bible teaches, you have to believe in the Lord Jesus Christ. Okay. Now, he only did that when it hit the offering plate. Okay. But God says this, there's only one intercessor between man and God, one. Okay, people don't like absolutes, do they?
2: No.
0: people, they don't like white and black. They like the gray area. Tonight we were at a Tea Party meeting, and there was a fella in there who was asking questions. And the question was because one of the fellows that was running for office had an opponent that was saying awful things about him. And the idea was he said she's an evil woman. Well, you say, well, you shouldn't say that. Being a Christian, you shouldn't call. Well, the Bible says let your yea be yea and your nay be nay. And I told that fellow, read Proverbs chapter 24, you know, start with verse 16. Because the Bible says that we're to call evil evil. We're right. To call good good. But anyhow, here, the bottom line is this. There are absolutes. There's only one way to the Father, and that's to the Lord Jesus Christ. He is the only intercessor. And he tells you very clearly, he took our place upon the cross. He died an intercessory death for us. And he's the one that suffered all the pain. He's the one, okay, that either gives us thumbs up or thumbs down, you know. And so when the Father says, well, have you covered them? Did you die for them? And so, folks, Jesus says, pray to the Father in the name of the Son. Pray to the Father in the name of the Son. Ask for forgiveness of your sins. Acknowledge the fact you're a sinner, and all sinners need a Savior, okay? And then, once you've done that, then call upon the name of the Lord Jesus. Ask him to be the Lord of your life, all of your life. Folks, and again, there can't be any exceptions. He's got to be number one. When he took your place upon that cross, he esteemed you higher than himself. Now you've got to esteem him higher than everything and everyone. Once you've done that, if you do that, God will always honor your commitment. You will become a new creature, a born-again believer, an heir of the kingdom, and you will be indwelt with the Holy Spirit. You have got God's word on it. That word is what created the entire universe. That word is the most powerful substance in existence today. And so, folks, now many of you might say, well, I'm not quite ready. You may not have tonight, 10 minutes from now, your soul may be required of you. It's not your call, it's God's. You cannot afford to take the chance. You just really can't. And so, we're out of time, Kathy. We had a good program tonight.
2: We did. It was very interesting.
0: Yeah, thanks for being here, all you folks out there. It's time to say good night, God bless, and that's when we always get to that part. And always, always, always, now we're coming up on 10 seconds. You ready?
2: Uh-huh.
0: And we say, keep fighting the fight, fight, fight, fight.
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7: It's the rivalry between Baylor and TCU this Saturday in a blackout on the Brazos, presented by HEB. The countdown to kickoff is on the air at 5 p.m. with a 6 p.m. kickoff this Saturday. Tune in to John Morris and Jeff Gandy from the booth and Bryson Jackson on the sidelines for the 122nd meeting between the Bears and the Frogs this Saturday here on the Baylor Sports Media Network.
8: This is Albert Moeller for townhall.com. There are certain things we just take for granted, at least those of us of a certain age take for granted. Among those is the fact that when you get into a car, there's a radio with the AM band. In the United States, that's not an accident. It is at least partly because of federal mandates going back to the early age of radio and automobiles. There are some very important national security issues at stake here. I grew up in Florida. Look no further than the Cuban Missile Crisis for a reminder of how important communication can be. I recognize that AM radio is no longer as popular as it once was, but AM radio remains important. Our digital transmissions are, technologically speaking, fragile. The House of Representatives recently passed legislation requiring car makers to put AM radio in vehicles. The United States Senate should take it up next, and I hope they do. The Senate should pass it, and President Trump ought to sign the AM Radio for Every Vehicle Act. It turns out that's important. I'm Albert Moeller.
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29: 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You can see what's coming up. If we have any conferences coming up, you can see if June has any speaking or live teaching engagements coming up. Well, June, as we talk about verbal and emotional abuse tonight, why is it that people seem to abuse us, and especially family members?
30: Well,
0: you're talking about my background in terms of what I grew up with, and because I remember saying to my dad, only one time did I do this, how can you be so cruel to Mom? And I could not understand it because she was sweet. And the background, I learned. Now, there was a relative who came to my house 10 years after my dad died, and it was my dad's nephew. And he said, did you know that your father used to actually sleep at our house when he was a boy sometimes? Or if he couldn't do that, he would sleep on a church pew. And I was not understanding at all what I was hearing. I said, no, I've not heard that. And he said, yes, your father's father would beat his wife, meaning his mother, my dad's mother, and the kids would escape and sometimes make it to their uncle's home, or if not that, would sleep on a church pew. Now, I couldn't ask Dad about it, but I did ask my brother, had you heard this? And he said, no. I asked my two sisters, have you heard this? Then later I asked some other family members. No one knew this. And I remembered, what do I remember Dad ever saying about his father or mother? Not a word. Not one word, which is very unnatural. Now, the background of abusers could be this. They experienced some type of abuse by one or both parents. And obviously that was my dad's situation in regard to his dad. There are other reasons, like feeling different as a child, feeling belittled or bullied by those in school, those who stuff their emotions, or they learned their parents' ways of maintaining control. Many times it's said children learn more by what they see than what they hear to do. Children are more caught than taught. They catch what the parents did to them, and so then they could become abusers. Sometimes they didn't have a place of safety to express feelings. And therefore, and this is key, they think their normal was normal, but it wasn't. I remember growing up and I thought my normal was normal, but it wasn't. But I also didn't talk. And then the more I looked, I thought, I see godly fathers. I mean, I didn't know the word godly, but I saw kind and people who were not like my dad. And therefore, those parents, if they do this in terms of the background, they never dealt with the underlying feelings of anger. They never developed a sensitivity to the feelings of others. And so they were not compassionate. And it's tough when you grow up in a home where there isn't empathy, there isn't tenderness, there isn't compassion, but that parent may not have experienced that at all in growing up. I think it's important to realize that God knows what our situation is. And the Bible says, Heartache crushes the spirit. Heartache crushes the spirit. That's Proverbs 15:13. So even though we can be abused, that doesn't mean we can avoid it.
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29: 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The program happens 11 p.m. to midnight, so you have to be available for those hours. Well, tonight we have a caller. Let's welcome Isaiah to Hope in the Night.
0: Well, hello, Isaiah. Hello. Welcome to Hope.
4: Thank you for having me on. Thank you so much.
0: I'm honored you're with us. How can we help you?
4: Well, I wanted to call in tonight because, the situation that I'm going to be talking about is wrapped up just recently and hasn't been ended too long now. And in some ways, it's still ongoing. Since I was little, the only thing I've known from my parents has been neglect and verbal and emotional abuse. And sometimes, I must confess it did get physical.
0: Wow.
4: Most of it, I mean, and it's not just, I know you were just talking in the intro about your own father, and, but for me, it was both parents. Both my mother and my father. My father, he grew up, like you were saying, in an abusive household. His mother and his father, and his father's a pastor, no less. His father made it very well known to him that he was not wanted, and was very verbally and emotionally abusive. I don't think he ever hit him, but I know that he was verbally and emotionally abusive to him. And very manipulative and controlling of him. And if you fast forward a bit, my father, when he married my mother, when I was born, most of what I know of those early years are from, people who were around me. And they tell me that, he was very proud of me, but he was very controlling of me. I resisted any... He showed signs of how he would treat me early. I mean, he was very, very verbally abusive to my grandmother. He had a hatred for my grandmother. Part of it was because as I came up, I bonded with my grandmother a lot because my mother and my father both worked and they were never home. Wake me up in the morning, you take me over to grandma and grandpa's house, and I spent most of my time there, and then they taught me everything I know, taught me about Jesus, turned on cartoons for me. Really? And whatnot. So they took care of him. Yes.
0: Oh, what a gift you had in her.
4: Mm-hmm. Amen. So he was, but he was proud of me, I do believe, for a little while. Then once I started, growing up a little bit, my character and how I would actually be as a person started showing, and I turned into my grandparents, essentially. I have my grandfather's, peacefulness, and I have my grandmother's tongue, for better or for worse. So as I started, growing up, and I started showing a more compassionate nature, and it was clear that I wasn't the son that he wanted. He didn't want a kind and compassionate son. He wanted what he would tell me later is just a tougher and rougher son. I wasn't, his type of son. And so he took that anger, and he never had another son. I had sisters, but never had another son. And so he kind of took that frustration out on me that he didn't get what he wanted with me. And it became the same with my mother as time went along. My mother, she did not grow up in an abusive household. The grandparents that I mentioned and my grandmother, my wonderful grandmother, is my mother's mom. My father's parents, they were pretty abusive to me as well. And eventually I was just, one day I just left and I never saw him again, and that was the reason why. My mother grew up in a wonderful household. My grandparents, again, are godly Christian people. There should be no reason that she's the way she is. I don't know much because I was a toddler. I don't remember much, my grandmother does speak about seeing a change in my mother's character after she married my father. And my father became very controlling and manipulative of her. I mean, I remember, I actually remember seeing blow-ups happen when I was little. My father would go to my mother, and specifically it was usually about my grandmother, and they'd say, well, your mom said this. And then she would get all hot and mad and would come storming upstairs, because we lived downstairs, but they had a finished basement at my grandparents' home, and we lived downstairs, they lived upstairs. So my mom would come storming upstairs and would be just, fit to be tied, and would be hopping mad at my grandmother. And then my grandmother would say, whoa, let's slow down. My mother would say what she's mad about. My grandmother would, of course, say, I didn't say that, because so my father just ended up lying all the time and whispering in my mother's ear, kind of turning her towards being like his own mother, in a sense. Mm-hmm. And he became like his father. I was told, when you grow up in a house like that, you got a couple ways you can handle it. And, sometimes people just become, like you said, just become like their parents. It's what they learned. It's what my father learned. And, so he taught it to my mother, and that's how things happened. So the verbal abuse really started ramping up when I think I was about 3 or 4. I just remember being berated by my father and mother for the least slip up, the least thing I did wrong, if I cried at all, as 4, 5, 6 year olds do, if I cried at all, I was heavily berated for, especially by my father, because that's not what men do. Even as a child, I think the first,
0: let me ask a question right there. What is your opinion of those males, a man who would cry today? How do you view that?
4: It's something I struggle with, because on the one hand, I would view a man who, if he has a good reason to cry, I had to sit up late in the night with some of my friends who've been just trod over things and whatnot. Mm-hmm. And I have no problem with it personally. It was.
0: Yeah, but don't forget one of the most interestingly verses in the Bible. It's the shortest of all. Is Jesus mm-hmm. wept, and Jesus was a man when he wept, and mm-hmm. he was weeping over the loss, the temporary loss of his closest friend, Lazarus, whom he was going to raise from the dead in moments, and yet he had tears. And there are some people who don't know scripture, like I started out knowing no scripture, and then I learned, some people say, well, I learned this scripture, and it was Jesus wept, the shortest scripture in the Bible, and what they're saying is I could memorize it because it was short. But the point really is Jesus was a man's man. He was also compassionate, and he was tender. And the point is, it obviously, like with your dad, he didn't have that modeled for him. And on a personal note, my dad would said to me, tears were a sign of mental illness. And the second time he saw me, only saw me cry twice. Because I got shut down, and I couldn't seem to cry when it would have been very appropriate. But you can train yourself not to. But the second time he saw me, he pointed his fingers sharply at me and said, "You are mentally ill." So I just knew I can't cry around him because of anyway. So I'm saying, what is important was that you said, you know that.

0: your grandparents from on your mother's side. God was wonderful to expose you to, obviously, some tender grandparents. And I wanted to know that opinion about lying. And so is it difficult for you at times to, sorry, is it difficult at times for you to cry, or is it more natural when it is appropriate?
1: Well, it is difficult for me sometimes to cry. And when I do cry, I often, you know, run, attempt to hide it as much as I can, because, you know, when I was living with my parents, if, you know, one tear came out of my eye, that was a sign of weakness. And, you know, my father would never, and mother would never miss an opportunity to remind me how weak I was and how worthless I was. But I do struggle with it. But by God's grace, I feel myself getting them.
0: By the way, notice God actually created all of us with tear ducts. And he is our creator, and obviously he expected us to use the tear ducts, or he would not have created them. So the good news is it's appropriate. In fact, the Bible says it's normal.
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3: 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Well, let's continue this call with June and Isaiah.
0: Well, Isaiah, I'm proud of you. I'm proud of you for

0: making a priority being like your godly grandparents, as opposed to doing what is so classic, and that is becoming abusive like your father is. And I know you can see that apparently your mother was actually not this way until she married your dad. Both of them need a changed life through Christ. Do you agree with that?
1: Yes, ma'am.
0: Okay. And so you are how old?
1: I'm 18, ma'am.
0: 18. Okay. Wow. So you're entering adulthood. You're a young adult. And so what are you doing now in your life?
1: Well, right now, I'm working on getting a certificate in theology, and I plan to start college soon. I actually graduated a year early, so I graduated last year. Mm. So I'm getting my certificate in theology, and I plan to start getting my undergrad degree next semester. Eventually, I hope to go on to seminary.
0: Wonderful. What would you imagine that you might want to become in terms of a vocation or profession? Yes. What would you aspire to?
1: Yes, ma'am. I want to become a pastor.
0: That's what I thought you were saying. Well, you know, this is going to be, oddly enough, your background is going to be a significant bridge to many people that you would be with. If you, whatever field of ministry that you would be in, you're going to meet many people and understand. You're going to be able to have compassion. You're going to be able to have empathy for those who grew up either like you did or those who are struggling with needing to have changed lives. But the point, I have found it very helpful. I did not like growing up. But later, when I realized all that I learned on the dark side, I had no idea. In fact, that's the only reason we have the kind of ministry we do. Because when I started Hope for the Heart, I just knew there were so many people who were struggling. And I could certainly identify with being a struggler. But it gave me compassion that I would not have had otherwise. You know, a lot of people say, well, how could you do that? Or how could you? But then later, you learn. I can see, you know, the most important thing is wherever God is causing you and leading you to minister, it will be highly useful that you've had a painful background. Are you aware of that?
1: Yes, ma'am.
0: Okay. So you're going to be able to reach, touch, help many people that other people in ministry, they can't identify because they've never been there. Mm-hmm. And this is where, I mentioned about the reason I asked about the tears. The Bible says there's a time to weep and a time to laugh. Well, some have been stymied and were not allowed to weep. But this is the famous passage in Ecclesiastes 3. You know, there's a time for everything. And and a season for every activity under heaven, a time to be born and a time to die, a time to tear down and a time to build, a time to weep and a time to laugh, a time to mourn and a time to dance. And it goes on. In other words, you will be used by God. It may be that you'll do things that you never, or do a particular avenue that you would never have thought of. I mean, that would be true with me at least. But tonight, if you could receive what you were thinking you would get from our conversation, what would you want from our conversation together?
1: Well, when I first reached out to have a conversation, I had, really just left my house. They removed me from my home. They didn't want me to live there anymore.
0: Who removed you from your home? Who did that? Who removed you?
1: My parents.
0: Okay, and so you were moved to where?
1: I was moved. They shipped me up to my grandparents' home in North Carolina. See, you have a bit of a background that we moved to Texas. Metroplex about 6 years ago. I was about 12, and that's where the abuse really got going, because we had been living with my grandparents, of course, and my grandparents weren't there to put a guardrail, right? My grandmother wasn't there to step in and stop. My grandfather wasn't there to step in and stop it. And so the verbal abuse got worse. The physical abuse started happening. It had started when I was little. I remember being beaten sometimes so badly that I couldn't lie down. It hurt to lie down. But it really got really bad once we were in Texas because there were no guardrails anymore. I remember one time doing a simple chore with one of my siblings, and they were complaining about having to do it, and they had a habit of going on and on about it and raising their voice and getting irritated, and so I was like, let's just get it done, let's get it done. But apparently there was something in my tone that my father didn't like, and so he grabbed me by the shirt and threw me against the wall. I don't know how many times. I couldn't tell you. I can't remember. Told me, I don't ever, say anything to his daughter again. Things like that would happen. He would, even sometimes without warning, he would pick me up and just do that to me, just manhandle me. And then he would tell me, I'm just reminding you what I'm capable of. He would walk around. He was fond of killing. He had this laser on one of his guns that he was very fond of pointing it at my chest and reminding me if I ever stepped out of line what he would do. And the verbal abuse got terrible. I mean, there was not a day that went by that I wasn't reminded how, worthless I really was and how I was never going to really amount to nothing, and so my goal originally was, to learn how to move on from that. And I thought I was moving on, but recently, as of a couple of days ago, have gone out of their way to attempt to ruin my relationship. I have a wonderful girlfriend. They contacted her parents, tried to ruin that relationship. They have threatened to file a restraining order against me and accusing me of the abuse that was actually done to me. Because they told me, they said that I was going to, they were going to move me back to North Carolina, which is where I'm from originally. they were going to send me to a community college. They were going to pull me out of my ministry studies, and I was never going to be a pastor. They were going to make sure of that. And that's the only way I could stay in the home, is if I did that. If I wanted to go into ministry, I had to leave. And they've made it clear several times that they wanted me out anyway. So they shipped me to North Carolina. I stayed there for a little bit. My wonderful grandparents, you know, I finally poured my heart out to them and let them know what was happening. And I moved to down here to Florida to continue my schooling. But recently they've, you know, my parents, specifically it's my father. I don't know much of if my mother's involved in this, and I just know it's my father, and he's just attempting to ruin my life, run a ruin relationship, get something on my record, I guess, just completely wrecked my future. So, you know, what I originally hoped to get out of this was a bit of, like, where to go from here. But now I'm not sure, if I can be completely honest with you, ma'am. I'm not sure what to do about it. Because it seems that their only goal now is to wreck my life in any way they know how. I mean, they're pulling out all the stops, you know. Yeah. I've got friends who cut me off now because they've lied to them. I mean, my father drove me to North Carolina, and he got a chance to speak with my wonderful great-grandfather, who's still alive. Told him all these lies about me and whatnot stuff. Now, my great-grandfather, and of course, were wonderful enough to reach out to me and knew that there had to be something up because they had experienced him growing up and knew what he had become.
0: Yes.
1: But at this point, they're just trying to wreck my life, and I'm not sure where to go from here.
0: Okay. Well, when we come back, let's talk about several areas. And I'm proud of you. I'm really excited about what your future will be because of how he is going to use all of this pain for a purpose. Just remember, God knows how to turn that pain for his purpose.
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6: 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It is Hope in the Night. And in the East Coast, that means after midnight. But if you'd like to have hope in the morning or hope on a long commute into work or maybe even while you're out walking or running, you can find our podcast by going to the website and clicking shows or just search for Hope in the Night on any app that plays podcasts. Well, let's finish up this call with June and Isaiah.
0: Well, Isaiah, I'm going to mention one scripture in particular. It's 2 Samuel 22, verse 3. My God is my rock, and I'm thinking about this for you. Your God is your rock, in whom you take refuge. My shield and the horn of my salvation. He is my stronghold, my refuge, and my savior. From violent people, you save me. From violent people, you save me. 2 Samuel 22, verse 3. And in terms of how God sees those who are violent, Malachi 2, verse 16 says, I hate the person who covers himself with violence, says the Lord. There is no excuse. Isaiah, there is no excuse for abuse. Now, we can see reasons how your dad became that way. And whatever was wrong within the home of his father, your grandfather, on that side. This is not a reflection of who God is or who he wants us to be. And so what do? You don't have a magic bopper that can bop somebody over the head and all of a sudden they change. I often wanted the magic bopper. Never got it, but that's not biblical anyway. But I can tell you one thing that for sure was helpful even to me, and it's words from Jesus. Pray for those who persecute you. That was key. The Bible even says this is in the New Testament. Matthew 5:44. Love your enemies, pray for those who persecute you. Now, what I didn't understand, I could not understand. And by the way, I talked to nobody. Nobody knew anything when I was a teenager and for a long time after that. But I was a new Christian. And I could not understand love your enemies. I thought, that doesn't sound right. I mean, that doesn't even seem possible. But I didn't understand what was being said. I didn't understand the word love. I thought love was a Valentine's kind of love, meaning emotional. And there is that meaning. There's a type of, there are four types of love. Have you ever heard about the four types of love?
1: I don't think I have.
0: Okay. One is storge, natural human affection, like sometimes it can be described like a mother and a baby. And some people will say, that's a child only a mother could love. But there's natural human affection. These are four Greek words, and storge is one. That's not in the Bible. Neither is eros, which is passion. It's and the passion can be good. It can. Some people have a passion in a positive way, and sometimes it can go negative. But still, it's from which we get our word erotic, eros, E-R-O-S, but it doesn't have to mean eroticism. Okay, number three is phileo. Have you ever heard what the city of brotherly love is? Which city that would be in the United States?
1: Philadelphia.
0: That's it. The city of brotherly love, phileo. And it is a love of liking. You like someone so much. You love being with them. And then the fourth is agape. A-G-A-P-E. Are you familiar with that type of love?
1: Yes, ma'am.
0: Okay. That is, I call it the it's not emotion, it's devotion. I'm devoted to you to do what's in your best interest. So love your enemies. It doesn't mean you have emotion that's passion or even the love of liking. But you can, down the road, pray and ask God, what could you do when it's the right time that would do something that would benefit your father? And I remember once I realized, because I was angry, I hated my dad. I hated how he treated my mom and all that. But I then didn't know what to do with Scripture because I was a new Christian. And I saw that. Love your enemies, pray for those who persecute you. Well, I wasn't praying for my dad, so I just prayed that one day he would have a changed life. And you know what? That tempered my anger toward him. He was still as he was, not nearly as violent as your dad. But I'm just saying, God does not want us to live with bitterness. You never see bitterness as positive, and I was bitter. And so I think praying for him to have a changed life through Christ, that tempered my heart in a way that I didn't stay bitter. Now, over time, and my hardest thing of everything was forgiveness. How are you on that? Has that been tough for you?
1: And it has been tough. I would say I forgive them, but I don't want anything to do with them.
0: And they have basically kicked you out of their lives, and so the issue though is, believe it or not, even hardened people can change. But it's not that you are going to be the one who's going to make that happen. You can't make a person change. So what you can do is live in a way that represents who Jesus is. In fact, let me tell you your highest purpose. Your highest purpose is found in Romans 8:29. Romans 8:29. You are, my friend, you are predestined to be conformed to the image of his son. You are predestined to be conformed to the character of Christ. And so your prayer in part for you will be, Lord, I'll do whatever it takes to be conformed to the character of Christ. Lord, I'll do whatever it takes to be conformed to the character of Christ. Would you say that after, or do you agree with that?
1: Yes, ma'am.
0: Okay, say that after me. I'll do whatever it takes.
1: I'll do whatever it takes.
0: To be conformed to the character of Christ.
1: To be conformed to the character of Christ.
0: Again, that's his highest purpose for you and for me. We are predestined to be conformed to the image of his son. Was Jesus beaten?
1: Yes.
0: Of course. Was he opposed?
1: Yes, sir.
0: We could go down the list, couldn't we? Verbal abuse, emotional abuse, physical abuse, even to the point of him submitting himself, choosing to die on the cross for our sins. But one of the things that people were so drawn to with Jesus is how he would reach out and how he loved people. In truth, there are many things that you and Jesus have in common. And we can talk about some other things to do, but just to get your head screwed on straight, your highest purpose is to be conformed to the character of Christ. And he's going to give you a ministry that will include helping people who have experienced the very things you grew up with in ways that you wouldn't even think. I can just say that firsthand. I am so glad that you've shared with me your life. And by the way, I'll just ask those of you who have a heart to pray for Isaiah. This is a young man who will make a difference in his world. And would you pray, if you're led by God, to pray for him? 18 years old. He wants to be a pastor. What I'll say is he will become a minister in whatever way God chooses. But Isaiah, you're going to have many people that you don't even know, that you won't meet until you're in heaven together. And one day, a number of people will be coming up to you. I prayed for you because I heard about your story on radio, on a broadcast.
1: Yes.
0: God bless you, and if you would like for us to talk again, we will talk.
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13: 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We are here to help you face whatever difficult situation you're going through. One conversation can give you hope and get you unstuck. Mark, what's on your mind to start us off?
14: Well, today I want to talk about something that I think is of the utmost importance when it comes to emotional maturity and building healthy relationships. And that's recognizing that our feelings tell us something important about what's happening on the inside of us, but they don't always give us accurate interpretation of what's happening on the outside. So what do I mean by that? I mean, just because you feel rejected doesn't mean you're actually being rejected. Just because you feel abandoned doesn't mean you're actually being abandoned. So let me give you a personal example. So several years ago, over the New Year's Day weekend, my wife and I took my mom, who was visiting from England, to Pasadena to see the Rose Parade floats. And if you don't know, you can actually view the floats a few days after the parade happens. Well, apparently, several thousands of other people had the same idea because it was packed. Now, at one point, I told my wife and my mom, hey, I'm just going to run to the portable restroom and I'll be right back. That was just 2 minutes. But when I came out, I couldn't see them, so I didn't think anything of it. I figured, well, they're just using the restroom too. But after more than a few minutes, I started to look around and think, well, where are they at? I called my wife's phone. She didn't answer. It went straight to voicemail. I tried a few more times. Same thing happened. And then something that surprised me, I started to feel panic on the inside and confusion. Now, I'm a grown man in my mid-40s, and I'm perfectly capable of finding my way around Pasadena by myself. But emotionally, something bigger was happening. And now, as it turns out, my wife and my mom had simply just walked ahead, and they thought, well, I'll catch them up. And they didn't realize that the phone was off. So that's what the confusion was. But those 10 minutes felt like a whole lot longer to me. And afterwards, I started to ask myself, well, why did I react so strongly? And so as I thought about it, I remembered a story from when I was about 5 years old. I had been chosen to be the ring bearer at a wedding. And after the ceremony, I was supposed to go with the bride and groom in their limo to the reception. Well, in all their excitement, they just left me. And my parents and my family, they went ahead thinking I'm going to be with the bride and groom. So there I was, 5 years old, standing outside of a church, watching everyone leave until there was just a couple of people left. And eventually someone noticed this little boy in distress, looking upset. And they took me to the reception and I was reunited to my family. But in those moments, I remember those same feelings. I panicked. I felt confused. I was all alone. And here's what I realized all those years later. My brain had formed this association. right? Because in Pasadena, I was again surrounded by a crowd of strangers, unable to find my mom. Only this time I was 45. So my nervous system was reacting like that frightened little boy again. You see, because our brains work by associations. They tag strong events. And then when subconsciously this happens, your brain says, there's a reminder of it. It says, uh-oh, the same thing might be happening again. And it sounds that emotional alarm putting you into fight, flight, or freeze. So as I began connecting those dots, I realized this had been happening to me actually throughout my entire life. When my wife and kids would leave the house, I would feel without telling me, and I just wake up or something like that, and they're gone to the garage sale. I'd feel that same type of panic, right? So this is something I often tell people in therapy. Don't confuse the occasion of your reactivity with the cause of your reactivity, right? Emotional maturity is learning to recognize when our feelings automatic without treating them as facts. Now, feelings aren't liars, right? They're just stirring something up on the inside. And so they can be good indicators, but not necessarily good dictators of what we should do. And so when we learn that difference, that can transform the way that we love, communicate, connect, and heal alongside others.
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15: My husband recently attended Every Man's Battle, and I just want to give a hearty endorsement to that program. 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He returned a hopeful man, and my heart is full. 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
13: 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Mark's story right now at the beginning of the show, if you missed it, you can go back and listen to it on our archives. But it's just a reminder that, you know, sometimes the panic and the anxiety and the abandonment that we feel is something that happened as a child. And we may not even remember it, or we think, you know what, that was 40 years ago. Mm-hmm. There's no way that that's still affecting me now. What do you think, Alice?
16: I would say any frequent overwhelming emotions deserve a historical check. What unfinished business lies in my past that still needs to be told, recognized, grieved, even get angry about, perhaps forgiven, so that those emotions don't have such a strong hold over us in the present? And Mark's story is true for all of us. We almost all have unfinished business that needs to be attended to. And if you will just ask God and people around you, where do you see me having really strong emotions? And a clinician, a counselor, a therapist, we can find those stories. The Bible says that the heart is deep waters, and it takes a person of understanding to draw us out. So sometimes I'll say to my husband, I'm so anxious, and I really don't know why right now. I can't always figure myself out. We don't always know what that root story is. But with loving, accepting help around us that's willing to look for the truth of it, we can find those stories, and God will help us process through them.
13: And also being willing to listen. If you ask someone, hey, what do you think? Be prepared for what they might tell you, because you may not, they might hit you with something that you were just, wait, oh, I didn't think it was, you were going to go there, but it could happen. Mm-hmm. So you got to be ready for that.
16: And this is an intimidating process. What will you find in your past? How strong might I feel about it? But it is always a useful exercise if done in the right structure with the right people. Mm-hmm. If you do it with someone who's harsh or critical, then you may come away more hurt than you were before. You need to pick the right people to do this with.
14: Well, and this happens on a subconscious level too. So whether you mm-hmm. want to go back and look at it, it doesn't mean that it's not affecting you. I was talking to someone this morning who said that she said, oh, I don't want to unpack something in case of how it affected me. But the thing is these things are affecting you. Mm. So you can learn to become aware of how it's affecting you, or you can have it continue to affect you without being aware. But the first step of growth is awareness, because you can't change something that you're not aware of.
13: This is true. 1-800-229-3000 is the number to call us today. You can also send your questions to us online or leave us a voicemail. The instructions on how to do that are at newlife.com/radio. Here's a question that was submitted by Lisa, who in Dallas. She listens on KWRD, and she writes, am I being clueless, or is my husband too involved with a married woman at church? Lisa says, I love how informative the doctors and staff on the show are. I always learn something each time I listen. On a recent show, the concept of entanglement was discussed. This got my attention since my husband is very active at our small church and is very friendly. There's a young lady. She's married. She constantly shares her problems with my husband, but doesn't say a word to me about them. She shared with my husband that her husband was going on a 40-day hike and was leaving her home all alone. This troubled me because why would anyone announce they'll be alone by themselves for 40 days? And why would she share this intimate information with my husband? I shared my concern with my husband, who said she's a needy lady who he thinks is weird, etc. Recently, my husband and I were at an event at our church, and I thought he was talking to me because of the tone of his voice. When I turned around to answer him, he had his back to me and was talking to Mrs. Needy, as Lisa calls her. I was careful to not overreact or show my disappointment because we are a small church. I shared my concerns with my husband the next day. He took my concerns well and shared that he didn't realize he spoke to her in a tone he would use when speaking with me. He said he thinks she is childish and always having a problem with something. The following week, my husband and I were in a meeting at our church, and she came in the door, spoke only to my husband as she was following up on a conversation about her vehicle not working. She never acknowledged me. My husband later shared that he felt uncomfortable since she was talking to him and I was there. I think this lady is clueless to how she looks, or am I being clueless? I trust my husband, but I don't know the intentions of Mrs. Needy. I would greatly appreciate guidance on next steps. What do you guys think? Where do we want to start?
14: Well, so I think this was an opening that I did last week, was on 2 weeks ago on Entangled Affairs, and I outlined several stages to look out for. And so, you know, the first stage typically is, you know, you start to talk with someone and you start to share a little bit more, and you can dismiss it as, there's nothing really going on, we're just friends, or she's, you know, in Lisa's case, she's just needy. But I'm glad actually, Lisa, that you're starting to notice this and your antenna is up and you're raising this concern with your husband. I'm also glad that, you know, it sounds like initially at first he dismissed it, but now he's becoming more aware, because you're right. Why would you give certain informations out unless you're, you know, maybe even trying to plant a seed there? So I think that you and your husband come up with a plan of how he can create some distance from this person. I mean, obviously, if she is needy and she does need help, then you're in a great environment of the church. The church is there for everybody to come together and help one another. And so what I would do, again, is come up with that plan with your husband. Maybe he can politely excuse himself at times. Maybe he can introduce this person to other people in the church who might have giftings in the areas that she has needs, and slowly try and pass her off. But I think it's wise for you to be aware of what might be happening, and then maybe even also to share that concern, not to be overly dramatic, but just to share that concern with someone else so that someone else in the church also is aware of what may be happening, because it may not just be happening to your husband, it could be happening to other people. And then I think that just safeguards you too in case an accusation is brought up. If you've told someone trusted, I'm not talking about go gossip, I'm talking about go tell a pastor or someone like that, just to kind of be on the lookout. Someone who should be responsible for stepping in and checking in with her. And I think if you do that, that's probably a wise way to address this.
13: Alice?
16: Lisa, you sense someone intruding into the sanctity of the relationship between you and your husband. And it's maybe a light level of intrusion, but it is intrusion nonetheless. You were really brave to bring it up to your husband multiple times, because when we start to question ourselves, am I crazy? Now am I nagging and am I complaining about something that shouldn't be that big of a deal? But because marriage is under attack almost constantly in the culture that we live in today, it's wise to be on alert and in frequent communication with our spouse so that we can safeguard that intimate relationship. And in addition to what Mark said, I think you and your husband can prayerfully decide how to address this. It would be protective of you if your husband would point out to this young woman, I realize I've kind of left my wife out of these conversations. So if you come over and bring any information to me, I'll be bringing my wife into that so that we both can befriend you together. You, Lisa, might gently point out to the wife, I feel discluded by you. You probably don't realize that. But if you want to be friends with me and my husband, that would be okay. But just befriending my husband actually feels uncomfortable to me. She may be ignorant, and perhaps no one has pointed this out before. And we are supposed to be iron that sharpens iron, pointing out these truths, but doing it to each other gently. Now, my suggestion may work if she doesn't have malicious intent in what she's doing, if it's just an ignorance factor. I don't think there's one right answer in how to detach from her or how to draw her in as a friend to you two as a married couple. So you have a variety of options, but certainly changing these expectations that she can pull your husband off to the side and bring her concerns to him and you're not going to be involved with it, that expectation needs to be reset in some way. So think and pray about these different options we've laid out for you and decide together with your husband what would work best for the two of you.
13: Which boundaries are going to be put up?
16: Exactly.
13: Yeah. Lisa, thanks so much for sending in your question through newlife.com/radio. 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Let's talk to Nancy in Desert Hot Springs. She watches us on YouTube. So we'll wave hi to Nancy. And if you're watching on YouTube, make sure you like today's video and leave a comment there in the comments down below. But Nancy, thanks so much for calling 1-800-229-3000. What's going on?
17: Hi. Hi to all of you guys. Thank you so much for what you do. It's really an advice. I am going to have a road trip next week with my daughter. And if we're going to be on the road for about maybe 2 days, 2.5 days.
13: Where are you guys going to?
17: We're going to Florida, from California to Florida.
13: Wow, nice.
17: Yeah, and so what I wanted to do was take this trip intentionally and talk about, life, closure, and talk about several things that I have in my heart and that I need to share with her. My daughter and I, we've always had a good relationship, but she tends not to want to talk about real life stuff and opening up to the reality that one day I'm going to be here, and also just, talking about maybe some differences that we might have and things that we need to put away, set aside, or bury it in our relationship. But every time I come to her and say something to her, she always is defensive. it just gets to a screaming match. It just gets to, because she doesn't want to. And I've always noticed that, like in her mind, she's still my little girl, but she's not. She's already 43 years old. And so I'm 63 years old right now. I had a very young. And so I just want advice. How could I, like, we have, you know, a good relationship, but she does not like to talk about real life stuff. And that's where I want to go.
13: Okay. Dr. Ellis, what would you say?
16: Well, Nancy, I really appreciate that you have such good intention for this trip, and you want to break through her defensiveness to talk about the things that really need to be discussed. It stood out to me that it often can go to a screaming match if you're trying to push a topic that she doesn't want to talk about. That sounds fairly serious, that it gets to that level. Would you describe a little bit more? How does it get from the defensive to the screaming? And do you both end up screaming at each other?
17: Well, pretty much, I don't do that anymore. One of the things that I've done has been, when she does get to that screaming match, or gets defensive, I understand that it comes from hurt. I understand it comes from, you know, traumas that we've had in the past, that it's hard for her to be transparent, you know, with me. My daughter confessed to me about 20 years back that she is a lesbian. I'm a Christian. And when that happened, it really blindsided me, because I never saw that coming. But at the same time, when that did happen, pretty much, I told her, you know, you're my daughter, and you know my stance, you know what I believe, and so, you know, I'm gonna be here for you. But that has been a topic that was never talked about, and I would like to know what happened. You know, what happened? What did I mean? What happened? You know, and she never wants to go there.
13: Well, Nancy, we've got to take a break here on New Life Live, but stay on the phone. We want to continue our conversation with you today, and we want to talk to other people as well. We're going to be in the studio for an hour only today, so call in to 1-800-229-3000, and we'll get to you as soon as we can. Nancy, hold on. We're talking to you next on New Life Live.
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13: All right, let's go back to Nancy, who wants to have a conversation with her daughter on a road trip that they'll be going on soon. And Alice, what else did you have for Nancy?
16: I want to praise your humility that you did used to scream to, and that maybe you weren't the easiest person to talk to in the past, and that might have a part in your daughter's defensiveness. But she's 43. You might expect that she'd be able to grow past that and be able to be more open with you. I'm going to give a suggestion that might frustrate your plans a bit. Even though you're right to need and want to discuss these topics with her, I think the time will be better served if you are a listener, a prolonged listener. And you're right.

0: We disagreed. And I want to make this trip about me becoming a safer listener so that hopefully you'll feel more open to talk with me. One day I want to talk about things like my life and my death, but I think I've got to do some repair work first. Nancy, how does this affect you? Because this is not the answer you're looking for.
1: No, it's perfectly fine. I received that, and I think that, yeah, I wanted a map. I wanted to see what would be the healthiest way to enter into a conversation. It's going to take time. This is not something's going to happen 24 hours. We just need to start with something, and I think you gave me something to work with. And thank you so much for that.
0: I just heard a softer tone in your voice, which became more inviting to me to be in dialogue with you, Nancy. At the beginning of the call, I wouldn't have realized this without the shift, but I think you had an agenda and some urgency. And when you're in that more driving force mode, I think it can be intimidating to people around you. And so this slow down, I can accept that. Yeah, that makes sense to me. That opens me up, Nancy, to want to talk with you more. So please take that with that awareness of your tone, your gentle tone, very inviting. And your daughter may need to hear more of that from you.
2: Mark, any thoughts?
1: Yeah, thank you.
2: Hey, Nancy, earlier on, did I hear you say that you, one of the questions you wanted answered by your daughter was that you wanted to know what you did wrong?
1: Yeah, you know, in a way, you know, my life wasn't easy. I was a drug addict. I don't remember the first years of her life. I gave my heart to the Lord when I was 23. Started to do some reparation in my life. I started to work on myself. It has been a journey. I'm still working on things, but there has been a change, and I think that maybe that. That absence, that I wasn't there because of my addiction, even though she doesn't remember too much. But I don't know if that had to do, that kind of abandonment, maybe. I don't know. I can't pinpoint it. And so I just wanted to get her to say what she needs to say and see how we could repair maybe. Asking for forgiveness also, you know, that she could hear it from me, that,
2: I love your heart, and you might be right that you not being around, has affected her in a way of causing some type of abandonment for you. I think if you phrase it though in the sense of, hey, I want to know what I did wrong that may have caused you to become a lesbian, if that's like the underlying tone to it, I could see where she might get defensive, because for her, she may not feel like there's anything wrong with it, and what she might hear is that there's something wrong with me, and you're wanting to know what you did to mess me up to cause me to be this way. Now, I think underneath it all, I think is a really good thought-provoking question. And I would maybe change it and maybe not make it about her being a lesbian, and just maybe ask her during her road trip, hey, I want to find out more things about you and how I could have done better, and also how I might be able to heal some wounds that could have occurred. Would you be willing to share with me ways that I may have affected you growing up? I'm just curious about that. If in the past you have connected it to her being a lesbian, I would make it very clear. Like, I'm not connecting this to that right now. I am just curious to want to know, how have I affected you, and what can I do in this moment to maybe even apologize to that and give you some healing for that? And then also, what can I do to be a better mom to you right now? You're grown up, but what can I do to support you better? And I think if you approach it that way, I think you could have a really great conversation with her about this, okay? Well, and one last thing that I would do, if you do notice defensiveness, make an observation about that. I notice that you're getting upset about this. Are you fearful about something? Share with me what it is that is bothering you, because I want to know, and I don't want this to be a conflictual conversation.
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0: 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Speaking of Dr. Jim Burns, he's going to be hosting a webinar this Thursday called Doing Life with Your Adult Children. 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
7: Hi. Thanks for taking my call.
0: You bet. What's going on?
7: So, I'm trying to figure out how, what I can do and how I can handle this situation with my daughter. She left her husband, who was psychologically abusive, very manipulative. Pretty sure he has, he's either a narcissist or has narcissistic tendencies. He would control, like, where she could go, who she could go with, how long she could go. He would gaslight her. And so she finally admitted that she had to get out of the situation because he was starting to threaten how he wanted to end his life. Mm-hmm. They've got two small children in the house. And then he was drinking heavily. So we flew her down. They're about 4,300 miles away from us, so it's really hard. But we flew her down earlier this year, and she ended up going back to him about a month and a half later because he convinced her that he changed. And so since going back up, we've only talked to her maybe twice since she's gone back up there over the phone. And it's been over 3 months since you know, I've heard her voice. And we've gotten a couple of texts from them. And it's, she clearly, I could tell she, it's not her writing. It must have been, you know, her husband writing the texts. Hmm. And she's sending them to us. But what really is very concerning to me is they did go to marriage counseling. And their counselor recommended that they cut ties with us while they're going through the counseling. Hmm. Because we're toxic, apparently. And so, I mean, all we did was try to get our, you know, and give her a safe place to get out of the relationship. When she was here, she was going to, like, counseling for domestic violence. It wasn't physical. Like I said, it was just all psychological. And she's also high-functioning Asperger's. So it's very hard, you know, for her to really understand the seriousness of the situation. So I just, you know, I feel so helpless and I don't know what to do. And a little bit of background too with the kids. They weren't taken on regularly to doctor's visits. They had guns in the apartment and a couple of them were out in the open. Hmm. They had stuff like just, they are in a one bedroom apartment, the four of them. And it's like under 500 square feet, one bedroom. And so, now they have a newborn on the way, and it wasn't a safe environment for any of them. So, you know, I have no way to know if this is still going on mm-hmm. because I can't talk to her.
0: Mm-hmm. What would you guys recommend?
8: Yeah, this is very concerning, Marie. How do you know that the counselor said that they should cut ties with you? Did she tell you that? Did he tell you that?
7: Yeah, well, we thought it was her husband that wanted to cut ties because she sent mm-hmm. us a text letting us know that they were starting their counseling and they were going to cut ties, the focus. And so we contacted the pastor, and he was the one that recommended, he told us personally, the pastor, that he recommended her cutting ties, knowing full well, like, everything that has happened in the past. He knew why she left. He even, you know, told her that she did the right thing by leaving. And when she was down here, he suggested that she not go back until he gets them a new place, that, you know, a bigger apartment, and that she should wait, you know, at least 6 months. Well, like mm-hmm. I said, she only waited a month and a half and then went back.
8: Yeah. So that's concerning. So you actually spoke to the pastor yourself and he said, yeah, I recommended they cut ties with you.
7: He did, yep, for the time being, and while they were going through the counseling. Well, then we found out that the counseling ended on September 15th. They ended the counseling, oh. and they finished their counseling. Hmm. So we got a message last night from her, and she messaged my husband and I along with their pastor saying that they want to continue. They finished their counseling. They want to continue to cut ties, you know, not be very minimal contact with us. And if we do talk to them, that the only way we can talk to them is if they are both there and on speakerphone.
8: Yeah, that sounds very controlling.
7: Yeah, and the pastor is a friend of, you know, his family. So, we don't know what to do. You know, I want to make sure my grandkids are safe. And like I said, I don't know if we should do a wellness check on her, if we should just give it, put in God's hands, if we should contact OCS to make sure that the kids are being taken care of.
8: I know. This is the difficult part, because if they've told a story to the pastor that you guys are controlling him, and that you guys are controlling him, manipulative and intrusive, you start to do those things, and then on the other end, it starts to look like evidence for that narrative. It's a difficult situation, because what can you do when somebody, you know, is of age, who says, leave me alone. At the same time, you know, given what you're talking about, this concerning situation, two young kids, a baby on the way, isolating, guns left out in the open, I think if it were me, and again, this might sound extreme to you, and I don't mean it that way, and I don't mean to go and force your way in, I think I would go there, and I would try and talk to my daughter and see if I could get her one-on-one, just to see what is going on, what is happening, because you know there's a greater situation around him. I mean, obviously, if he's an alcoholic, if he threatens to kill himself if she leaves, he's emotionally unstable. And it sounds like, and I don't mean to judge without knowing the whole situation. But it sounds very unhealthy for a pastor to say, yes, I recommend they cut ties with you. We should always, you know, allow somebody to make their own decisions around that. But to continue to further isolate her after she's been emotionally abused sounds like the wrong advice to me. So that's what I would do. And if you know other people who are up there, again, it's not that you're trying to be intrusive or manipulate the situation, but if you know other people who are up there, you know, is it possible that you can connect with them and see if they can, you know, talk to your daughter or see if they can find anything else out?
0: I'm wondering if it was if the pastor really said that, or if maybe the guy is just saying
8: They spoke to the pastor.
0: They did speak to the pastor.
8: Yes.
0: Okay.
7: Yes, yes. We talked to him on the phone, and he told us that he suggested that because there was a chapter that dealt, you know, with families interfering and stuff like that. Mm-hmm. And, you know, we respected that. We were like, okay, well, we'll let him focus on that. And then to find out they finished a month ago and they're still not wanting to have any type of communication, or if we do have any communication, that he has to be there, the abuser has to be in the room. And I'm just like, are you kidding me? You know, it's kind of hard for me to go up there right now because I've got I'm recovering from a knee replacement surgery, but we do have her brother and my sister, her sister-in-law live up there. But they cut ties with them as well. And we've got another family friend that's tried to reach out numerous times, and they won't, you know, unless they show up, I guess, you know, like you said, maybe that would be the only way that they could talk to her.
0: Yeah.
9: Marie, what was the breaking point that led your daughter to accept your help previously?
7: Well, he was starting to threaten to kill himself. You know, he just said, I want to end my life. I'm tired of this. I'm tired of living. He was forcing her to do a sexual act that she was not comfortable with. And she just, and at a time they had two dogs in the apartment as well that he wouldn't get rid of. So, you know, here she is with a 2-month-old and a 2.5-year-old and having to take care of two dogs. And, you know, he's at work working 10 plus hours a day, and he comes home and gets drunk. And she was just concerned, you know, that and we were concerned too, and that maybe, you know, he may end up shooting himself or shooting all of them. And so that's when she decided, you know, look, I had enough. So her brother went over, and a couple of his, he's a pastor as well, my son, and they went in and they got her, and we brought her to a safe location until we can fly her down with the kids. Yeah, and then like I said, it's hard because she's got that Asperger's, and you know, it's like that. I just feel like she just doesn't understand, and she's very easily influenced.
9: Mark has given a very good suggestion, and there's a lot of gray area. It's hard to know what is the right way, what's the best way. I'm going to share some thoughts with you about gathering more information, and I'll do that with you on the other side of the break.
0: All right, Marie, stay on hold. We'll continue to talk to you here on New Life Live. We're only going to be in the studio for 1 hour today. 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So call in 1-800-229-3000. 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
10: Contests are open to legal residents of the continental United States 18 years of age or older unless otherwise specified. 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Contest entries must include entrant's name, address, and daytime and evening telephone numbers. When individual contests require, birth date will also have to be included. One winner per household. Listeners can only win one contest, including but not limited to phone in, email, internet, or postal entry once every 60 days. In the event of contest requiring telephone or fax entries, sponsors are not responsible for the inability of caller to complete the call within specified time, whether due to telephone equipment malfunctions, disconnections, busy lines, or other circumstances. Only calls to the designated telephone number will be eligible to win. In the event of contest requiring mail entries, postal, or electronic, sponsors are not responsible for the timeliness of delivery or electronic malfunctions that may affect the delivery or content of the entry. Neither are they responsible for misdirected, illegible, postage due, or lost mail. Decision of the judges is final. All participants agree to be bound by these rules. Void where prohibited by law. All federal, state, and local laws and regulations apply. Prizes are specified within individual contest rules. Prizes are non-transferable and non-exchangeable. No substitution or cash equivalent will be made. Reserves the right to substitute a prize of equal or greater value if the awarded prize is unavailable for any reason. Winners agree to come by the station to provide proof of age and identity, photo identification a must, and to execute an affidavit of eligibility, indemnification, and release within 30 days of winning. Prizes can be mailed so long as winner completes a mail release form and also provides a copy of photo identification. Failure to comply will result in forfeiture of prize. Unclaimed prizes will not be awarded. All federal, state, and local laws and regulations apply. All federal, state, and local taxes are the sole responsibility of the winner. Participation constitutes permission without any further obligation to the contest winner to use winner's name, voice, address, and likeness for promotional purposes. Additional rules or eligibility requirements may be announced on air, provided on the website, or may be attained by sending a self-addressed stamped envelope with the identity of the contest inquiry to 6400 North Beltline Road, Suite 110, Irving, Texas, 75063.
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0: Okay, so Marie is who we're speaking with right now, and Dr. Alice Benton had some suggestions for her.
9: Marie, if you believe those parts of the situation that could endanger the children are all still in place, then I agree that swift action for the sake of those kiddos is necessary. And we have to weigh out what risk that puts your relationship into with your daughter. And the risk is worth taking if you think those kiddos are in danger. Where you might gather a little bit more information before you make that decision could include finding out if there are other pastors and an elder to the church, anyone that this pastor has to be held accountable to. And I would try to get in contact with that hierarchy to express your concerns, especially since the pastor is such a good friend to your son-in-law's family. He might not have clear vision about this situation. Mm-hmm. You can also ask that pastor, although it might already be contentious, we really do want to remove the plank from our own eye. So if we've been toxic and we're not aware of it, we need that information so that we can work on ourselves. What can we do to be safer for my daughter and my son-in-law? And I would only do it if you can do that sincerely so that you truly can work on your side of the street. You said something? Go ahead.
7: No, I was just saying okay.
9: Mm-hmm. If you choose to gather this information, and if you don't think the children are in immediate danger, then I might pray and fast and get a prayer team on board with you so that you can discern God's will here and what the best route is, because you still have contact with them, although it's so minimal. So I want to be really careful to protect that contact, but not at the children's risk, not at risk of their lives. And another way you can try to protect the children's safety, if they're very young, but if the two-year-old happens to be in daycare, you might try getting in touch with the daycare to assess the children's safety through that route. But if your son-in-law found out, I'm sure he would be very upset about toxic intrusion into his life. And yet at times like these, it can be worth risking relationship to protect those children. How do you react to my additional advice?
7: No, I mean, I think that's great advice. You know, I'm willing to, you know, look at myself. I have been searching my heart, and I feel like we've done everything that we could to help her and tried to do it in the most godly way possible. If we knew what their boundaries were, when, you know, we would respect them, but there were no boundaries. It was just like, boom, we're cutting you out of our life. And didn't say, you know, well, please don't ask about what, you know, discussing counseling or anything like that. But we didn't get any of that, even, you know, have that opportunity to try to do that or told what we did wrong, you know, that was toxic. It's just really upsetting. As far as daycare, the kids are at home. She's a stay-at-home mom. Mm-hmm. He's very, I don't want to say cautious. It's
11: very, like, almost like a conspiracy theorist, mm-hmm. where, you know, everybody is against him. He's a victim. And so, you know, it's always everybody else's fault. And so, you know, I don't know what happened, because the pastor knew everything that happened when she was here, and even, you know, said these things to her, like, you're doing the right thing, and for her to get back. And then all of a sudden, like, your parents are toxic. And I'm like, well, wait, he was toxic. That's why she left, you know, him. And so, yeah, but no, I mean, I'm definitely willing to do that. And
9: Marie, what was, you know, there a clinician your daughter worked with in the past because of Asperger's, someone she trusted and you trusted?
11: No, we didn't find out till she was an adult. She was like in her young 20s. She didn't, you know, really go to a counselor for that or anything. But, you know, and that's something we brought up to the pastor as well, is that she's got this high functioning Asperger's. He's not specialized. You know, he doesn't have an actual degree. He's, you know, a pastor who's counseled people, but he's not a professional. And he even admitted that in the beginning. And we suggested they see someone that could help them with her Asperger's, because it's hard. You know, I mean, it's hard. And I can understand, you know, part of him too is kind of being scared for her to let it go out. But it's like to the extreme, mm-hmm. you know, and they don't know what tools, you know, are out there. There's lots of tools that they could use, but he just is so adamant on, I mean, I'm even surprised he got this help, you know, and it took her to leave for him to mm-hmm. realize that they needed to go to counseling.
9: The fact that you were able to get her out in the past and she came to you, it means to me you are safe to her. And so mm-hmm. I would also hold on to that hope that you have established a good relationship mm-hmm. with her. He is certainly opposed to you, but she knows she can trust you. Marie, we will just be covering you and your family in prayer, because what you have to face, what you have to go forward with, is incredibly difficult, and it's going to be disruptive. So please make sure that you have a couple good female friends around you who are lifting you up and praying for you, and with whom you can offload your worry and your stress, because this is awful.
8: Yeah, and what I would add to that, Marie, too, is sometimes that level of humility that Alice is saying to show, just to ask again, like, what can you do to be better? Sometimes that is just to also, you know, to be humble, but also to remain in contact, mm-hmm. right? Because like Alice is saying, she left one time before. And so if you can be able to remain in contact, even if he's there over the phone, just to be able to check in or talk about whatever they want to talk about, so you can at least stay updated with whatever they're willing to share with you in their lives. If it does get bad again, and something tells me from what you've shared it likely will, then at least, you know, it will be easier for her to call you.
11: Mm-hmm. Thank you guys so much.
0: All right. 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Again, it's this Thursday night, and it's 90 minutes, including 30 minutes of Q&A. 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October is Pastor Appreciation Month, and pastors, we are so grateful for everything that you do to feed your flock there. I know each of us here in the studio is thankful for our pastors, and you guys do a lot. Some of you have a regular 9-to-5 job on top of being a pastor, and it's a lot. So we want to, I guess I could say, come alongside you and relieve some of that burden. There are times when your congregants might come to you and tell you something that's going on in their lives that maybe you're not quite sure how to handle. Please refer them to New Life, because I think we can get the job done here. Mm-hmm. Wouldn't you guys say? Mm-hmm. Yes.
8: Yes. Yes, Brian, we can.
0: Yeah. 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That's all the time we have today. 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For Dr. Alice Benton and Mark Cameron, I'm Brian Perez. 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
24: So what did Jesus say in John chapter 11? That is our second principle that burns its way into our hearts. God's greatest glory is revealed in the most challenging situations. It was for Mary and Martha at Lazarus' death. Jesus resurrected Lazarus. It was for Jesus on the cross. He revealed God's greatest glory. It is for you and it is for me. Because in John 11, verse 4, it says, "This sickness is not unto death." Let me paraphrase it. This challenge that you're going through is not unto death. This financial reversal that you're experiencing is not unto bankruptcy. This sickness is not unto death eternally. This is not unto death, this challenge, this difficulty, this mountain, but for the glory of God, that the Son of God may be glorified through it. God is going to bring glory, just as he brought glory out of the death of Lazarus. This leads us to principle number 3. You'll find it there in the next verse. Now, Jesus loved Mary, Martha, and her sister Lazarus. So when he heard that he, Lazarus, was sick, verse 6, he stayed 2 more days in the place where he was. That was craziness from a human perspective. Lazarus is sick. You don't want to wait there 2 days. You want to take the next United flight to Bethany and get there. Right? You don't want to wait 2 days. You want to find the fastest horse, the fastest chariot. The man is sick, Jesus. You better get there. Isn't that what Mary and Martha thought? Jesus waited 2 days. Then he has to walk a day. So he gets there on the 4th day. Now that, incredible, is perplexing. What's the principle? Never give up hope. Because things don't happen when you want them to happen. You can't rush God. Jesus' timetable and our timetable might be different. Now, all through the Bible, it talks about timetables. Let's look at some texts. Mark chapter 1, verse 14 and 15. Mark chapter 1. God has a divine timetable. That was true at the birth of Christ. It was true at the baptism of Christ. Christ is baptized. Mark chapter 1, verse 14 and 15. Now after John was put in prison, Jesus came to Galilee preaching the gospel of the kingdom, saying, "The time is fulfilled." Jesus was baptized on time. Galatians 4, verse 4. God has a divine timetable. He doesn't rush that timetable. Galatians 4, verse 4. But when the fullness of time had come, God sent forth his son, born of a woman. So Christ was born on time. Christ was baptized on time. Jesus has a divine timetable. Romans 5, verse 6. Jesus was born on time, Galatians 4, 4. Jesus was baptized on time, Mark 1, verse 14 and 15. Romans 5, verse 6. For when we were still without strength, in due time, what's that mean, in due time? What's that? At the right time, Christ died for the ungodly. Jesus was born on time, Galatians 4, 4. Jesus was baptized on time, Mark 1, verse 15 and 16. Jesus was crucified on time, Romans 5, verse 6. Now note this statement in Desire of Ages, page 32. But like the vast stars in their apparent path, the purposes of God knew no haste and no delay. The purposes of God know what? Know what? Haste, or they don't know any what? Delay. Does God have a divine timetable? God, I think you're so slow. I mean, God, really now. I need you today. Don't tell me your answer is going to be 6 months from now, Lord, that I'm going to get that job. I mean, what am I going to do in the next 6 months? Lord, don't tell me that you're going to heal me in the resurrection, Lord. I want to be healed right now. None of that resurrection stuff for me, Lord. Does God have a divine time, David?
5: Amen.
24: Lord, I want my children to accept Jesus right now, Lord. Right now. I mean, don't wait a month. Don't wait a year. God, it has to be now. Keep this sentence in mind. God's delay is not God's denial. God's delay is not God's denial. Can you say that with me? God's delay is not God's denial. Does God's timetable have a purpose? Did God's timetable have a purpose with Mary and Martha? Did they understand the purpose? Look here, please, at John chapter 11. Let your eyes drop down in John chapter 11. Notice the response of Mary and Martha. And then we'll probe why Jesus waited 2 days, traveled a third day, and got there the fourth day. There's a reason for it. John chapter 11. And you're looking there at John chapter 11, verse 21. Martha comes out to meet Jesus on his way. John chapter 11, verse 21. Then Martha said to Jesus, Lord, if you had been here, my brother would not have died. Was Martha right when she said that? She was. Because if Jesus walks into the sick room, sickness would be gone. What does Mary say? She says the same thing in verse 32. Then when Mary came where Jesus was and saw him, she fell down at his feet saying to him, Lord, if you would have been here, my brother would not have died. Why did Jesus delay? Here's why. The Jews had a very unusual belief. And their belief was that a person was not really dead until they had been dead at least 4 days. They had this idea from Greek philosophy that there was a spirit that hovered over the person's body and would come back into the body and bring them life. Every other miracle in the New Testament where Jesus raises somebody from the dead, except Lazarus, the person dies and within 24 hours, Jesus raises them from the dead. That's true of the widow of Nain's son. It's true of every instance in the New Testament. So the Pharisees are circulating this lie. And you remember when Jesus raised from the dead the little girl? And what did he say? The damsel yet, the little girl yet is sleeping. I raise her from dead. So what do the Pharisees do? They say she wasn't really dead. She was just sleeping. So Jesus is not some divine miracle worker. He can't raise the dead. He is a fraud. So what does Jesus do? To bring greater glory to God, he waits. He waits 2 days and walks there the third day. Because by the fourth day, Lazarus' body is going to be decomposing in the tomb. Nobody can argue now that Lazarus wasn't dead. Because the delay only magnified the power of the living God. Amen. Have you been praying for something? Has there been a delay? The delay will only magnify the power and the glory of God in your life. When God works now and does that miracle in your life, delay is not denial, but delay merely exalts the glory of the living God. Had Jesus come when Mary and Martha wanted him to come, Lazarus would have been healed of the disease, but he would not have been resurrected from the dead. And the resurrection of Lazarus was the crowning miracle in Jesus' life. It was the greatest evidence that he was the Messiah. He raised the dead before, but always right after they died. The Pharisees, of course, argued that they weren't dead. Live with the hope that you may not see an immediate answer to your prayers. You may not see the fulfillment of your dreams. There may be an apparent delay, but Jesus is preparing to reveal his glory in a miraculous way in your life. Three principles so far. What are they? Number one, we have a friend who knows our needs. Number two, our Lord's greatest glory is revealed in the most challenging situations. Number three, we can live with hope because delay is not denial. Delay deepens our faith and it prepares us for a greater miracle. Principle number four in the story. We can live with hope because resurrection power is available to us, as it was to Lazarus. Take your Bible, please, and turn to John chapter 11, verse 25. John 11, verse 25. What is resurrection? It's new life where there is deadness. So where there is spiritual deadness in your life, Christ brings resurrection power. Where there is spiritual apathy, Christ brings new vitality. Where there is Laodicean complacency, Christ resurrects us from spiritual death. Where there is deadness in a relationship with a son, a daughter, a husband, or a wife, somebody estranged from you, Christ can bring new life to that relationship. There is resurrection power. Where we have lost loved ones in death, trusting the resurrection, we know that we can see them again. John chapter 11, verse 25. Notice what it says. Jesus said to her, I am the resurrection and the life. He who believes in me, though he may die, he shall live. Notice what Jesus says. I am the resurrection and the life. I am the one that brings spiritual life out of deadness. When you think your spiritual life is waning, when you think it's gone, Jesus says, I speak and I can resurrect in you. Just like in Ezekiel's valley, when Jesus said, Ezekiel looked out over the valley and there was all dead bones. And Jesus could breathe new life in those dead bones. Jesus Christ brings new life.
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24: I love the phrase in Philippians chapter 3, verse 10. It's one of my favorite phrases in the New Testament. Philippians chapter 3, and we look there at Philippians 3 and verse 10. And it says in Philippians 3:10, that I may know him, that I may know Christ, and the power of his resurrection, that I may know Christ, and the power of his resurrection to resurrect new life in us. My wife and I, not long ago, a few years back now, were sent by the General Conference of Seventh-day Adventists to China. We visited the largest Adventist church in the world. It has about 6,000 members. But while we were there, and I was to speak in that, and it was very interesting to speak in that afternoon service, I applied to the Chinese government, the communist government, to speak, sent him my sermon, my material ahead of time. And, you know, it's rather disheartening for a preacher when they send you a rejection slip. So the Chinese government said, no, you can't speak. Pastor Finley, we don't have time enough to prepare an official visit for you. And because at that time I was vice president of the General Conference, we'd want to prepare an official visit, so you can't speak. But you can give greetings. So I went to the pastor of the church. I said, Pastor, they say I can't speak, but I can give greetings. How long should my greetings be? She said, 1 hour. Give a 1 hour greetings. So I get up that day and I said, I want to bring you greetings from a man who wishes he could be here, but he can't. His name is John. He lived 2,000 years ago on the island of Patmos and he died. Since he can't be here, I'm going to tell you what he would tell you if he were here. Take your Bible, please, and turn to Revelation 14 for John's greetings, and I'll explain what John's greetings meant. So I spoke for an hour, and it went fine. In the morning, we were in another church in the same city. The one church in that city, Shenyang, China, has 6,000 members. The other church has 3,000. That's the small church in the city. Can you imagine? One city, two Adventist churches, one 6,000, one 3,000. So in the 3,000 church, after we were there in the morning, we came up and met in this little room. The pastor, the associate pastor, they have about two or three associate pastors, wanted to meet privately with us. And so we went up to meet, and we sat there in meeting them. And I went around, and I said to them, have you all been Seventh-day Adventists? Talked to the pastor, then I talked to the associate, then I talked to the second associate. And the pastor said, well, no. And they explained their conversion story. I came to the associate pastor sitting next to the first associate pastor, who was the second associate pastor. I came to him and I said, have you always been an Adventist? He said, no. I said, where was your first contact with Adventists? He said, in prison. And I said, well, how did you ever possibly, you know, come in contact with Adventists in prison? He said, well, this associate pastor was in prison. And I said, well, now this is a story. You've got to tell me the story. Well, the senior pastor spoke up and he said, we had surreptitiously gotten some books called Desire of Ages on the life of Christ. We have seven underground presses in China, and they print thousands and thousands of books. And it's a fascinating story, which I am not at liberty to go into. But anyway, so they print Desire of Ages, and then secretly, through an underground system, they distribute them to our membership, and our membership takes them and distributes them out. So the pastor and the elder had Desire of Ages on the life of Christ, and they were coming to a train to deliver the books. When they were, the police noticed the bags that they had, and they often put these Desire of Ages in bags and then put potatoes on the top, and you know, you might have 20 Desire of Ages and you cover it with potatoes and so forth. So they had the bags, the police stopped them, and they arrested them. The pastor was detained, but the Adventist assistant pastor was put in prison. When he was put in prison, in the Chinese prisons, they're really rough. He was beaten terribly. And the other prisoners would beat him up. And so they would take him and put him in a circle and hit him in the eyes and blacken his eyes and kick him in the stomach and mock his Christianity. He was considered to be a ignoramus. They would just knock him down and trample on him and trample on him and trample on him. One of the most ruthless prisoners would not join in on that beating. And he sat there and watched the Adventist pastor get beaten two or three times. On one of those occasions, when the other prisoners left, this ruthless prisoner pulled him up and sat him down and bathed some of his wounds. And he said, look, I can't understand this. These people are beating you. You have no revenge. There is no cursing and swearing at all. Why are you like that? And he said, Jesus changed my life. And when Jesus was on the cross, he prayed, Father, forgive them, for they don't know what they do. And these people just don't know what they're doing. That criminal sitting there said, that got my attention. The elder studied with him, and he was in prison for 6 months, and he studied the Bible with this other man. When they both were released from prison, this ruthless gang leader, changed by the power of God, changed by the resurrection power of Jesus Christ, changed by the living Christ, began attending the Adventist Church. He became a Sabbath school teacher, eventually, then an elder in the church. Then they asked him to go through training school that they held in the church. He became an assistant pastor. I was sitting next to the man that was beaten and the prisoner who was changed by the power of the living God. Amen. What is Jesus saying in John chapter 11? He is saying the power of the resurrection can change your life. Whatever temptation you are facing, whatever Satan throws at you, what is John chapter 11 saying? It is saying that the power of the living Christ is stronger than the power of the evil one. Why can we hope? We can hope because Christ's power is greater than the power of the evil one. Principle number 5, Jesus comes to the tomb. He has said to Mary and Martha, that I am the resurrection in the life. He has said that power would flow through him to bring new life. That same power that flowed through him to bring new life will flow through us to bring new life. But Jesus comes. Jesus comes here in John chapter 11. And John chapter 11, verse 38 and 39, Jesus comes to the tomb. There are a group of mourners there. Mary and Martha is there. They're crying. John chapter 11, verse 38 and 39. Then Jesus, again, groaning in himself, came to the tomb. Why is Jesus groaning with himself? Because Mary and Martha were hurt, and so he was hurt. He knew what he was going to do, but he sympathized with their weaknesses. He sympathized with their sorrows. Christ sympathizes with our sorrows as well. It was a cave, and a stone lay against it. Jesus said, take away the stone. Take away the stone. Now, here is the principle. We cooperate with Jesus, and that is the key to seeing a miracle. Jesus could have called the angels to roll away the stone. Jesus could have spoken, and the stone could have rolled away. But Jesus said to those next to him, you go and you roll away the stone. Now listen to this amazing statement in Desire of Ages, page 35. Here it is. Christ, and I'm quoting Desire of Ages, page 35. Christ could have commanded the stone to move and it would have obeyed his voice. So could Christ have commanded the stone to move? Yeah, and it would have obeyed his voice, right? He could have bidden the angels who were close by his side to roll away the stone. At his bidding, invisible hands would have moved the stone. But it was to be taken away by human hands. Now here is the next two sentences. Thus Christ would show that humanity is to cooperate with divinity. What human power can do, divine power is not summoned to do. Let's say that together. That principle I want to be deeply embedded in your mind. What human power can do, divine power is not summoned to do. You ready? You got that one? What human power can do, divine power is not summoned to do. Oh, Lord, I'm just praying the church will grow. Well, bless your soul, but go out and give a Bible study. Go out and give out some literature. We ought to pray that the church will grow, but you can pray from now until the cows come home that the church will grow. But somebody's got to do something for Jesus, right?
5: Amen.
24: What human power can do, divine power is not something to do. I'm praying for my relationship with my work colleague. It's really soured. Well, do something. Go over there and tell him you're sorry. You got to do more than pray about it, right? What human power can do, divine power is not something to do. I'm praying for better health, but I do eat 10 Twinkies a day. But I'm praying for better health, but I never exercise in my life. It takes too much effort. I'm praying for better health, but I eat 4 eggs every morning. Well, bless your soul. Bless your soul, my dear sister, my dear brother. Get out there and take a walk, get some exercise, because you can pray all you want, but those Twinkies are not going to be eaten by angels. I'll tell you that. And the weight is not going to be gained by those angels. I'll tell you that. I'm praying to overcome. But I still keep watching those same television programs, and I wonder why I have those evil thoughts that are impure. Well, tell your wife to come over and turn off the TV. Take away the stone. Take away the stone. Jesus says, what human power can do, divine power will never do. I cannot do it without him. But he will never do it without me. Right? Jesus prompts every right action. The Holy Spirit guides every right decision. But I cannot do it without Jesus. But Jesus will not do it without me. My friend tells the story of his father, who had a terrible, terrible time with chewing tobacco many years ago. And he would chew it, you know, on the side of his mouth, and he'd say, "Oh God, I give up chewing tobacco." And in the morning, he'd go out on the porch, they lived in the farm, he'd spit it in his hand, crunch it up in his throat way out in the field. And my friend says, "About noon, I saw my father walking among those corn stalks, and he was looking for something." What do you think he was looking for? What do you think he was looking for?
5: The chewing tobacco.
24: The chewing tobacco that he threw out in the morning. Now, here's my question. Do you think God would let him find it?
5: Yeah.
24: Sure. The same God that gave him the choice in the morning to throw it away gave him the choice in the afternoon to pick it up, right? God is not going to put you on some operating table and tie you down and take the cigarettes out of your mouth. God is going to give you strength. But you must take away what? The stone. Principle number 5. Cooperation with Jesus is the key to seeing a miracle. Here's principle number 6. Thank God before you see the miracle. Now, many people miss this in the Lazarus story.

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2: John Adams understood one incredibly important thing about America. America cannot endure and cannot forget that it requires freedom, endurance, and character to survive. While serving as president, Adams always remembered that America would not survive. It could not govern itself, control its own passions. Adams wrote, "Our Constitution was made only for a moral and religious people. It is wholly inadequate to the government of any other." Adams understood that self-government depended on much, much more than the document itself. It depended and was guided by faith, by virtue, by responsibility, and above all, by self-restraint. Because government can enforce laws, but it cannot create character. Our Constitution protects a free people, but our Constitution cannot create a moral people. It cannot create self-restraint. That's up to us.
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17: Through it all, there has been this promise. The Messiah will come. There is one who will deliver you. There is one who will set you free. Can they believe it? Can they trust that it is real? And this account, more than any other in the miracles of the New Testament, is meant to say, you can trust the promises are real.

0: 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In today's episode, Pastor Brian shares a lesson from John chapter 6. Dr. Chapel highlights the feeding of the 5,000 and how this miracle proves that Jesus is who he says he is and that God's promises are real. You can find this lesson and many others when you visit unlimitedgrace.com. And while you're there, look for Pastor Brian's book, The Multi-Generational Church Crisis. This compelling book asks the question of the church, what could be accomplished in the name of Christ if we could better understand each other? Let's hear now from Dr. Brian Chapel as he shares the lesson, Inviting 5,000 to Dinner.
1: There are miracles, as you know, throughout the New Testament, but no biblical book gives all the miracles. Instead, the biblical writers take from the various accounts of Jesus' life, and they use those accounts that will fulfill the purpose for their particular book as they are writing with particular emphases. There is only one miracle that makes all four Gospels of the Bible. Only one. It's this one. Only the feeding of the 5,000, only this big meal that all the gospel writers are celebrating. So you have to say, if every single one of them would include this big celebration, what are they celebrating? That no one can exclude it. I suppose the way to think about it is not just to think about the big meal itself. If you can imagine, really, though, what this passage is about, don't think about all the food for the moment, okay? Not the sweet potatoes with the marshmallows, not the turkey, not even the lime jello, you know. Now you're thinking about it, aren't you? Not even all the people around the table, okay, who laugh and tell stories, you know, the one that tops the other to talk about things sentimental or funny. I want you to get the sense of this passage by thinking of maybe the person that doesn't participate, sits around the table, but by emotion or action is somewhat beyond the conversation. That when they speak too much and then look down as though they have betrayed something, some hurt or pain or disappointment or loss that is so deep that to participate in the celebration is seeming to betray their own pain. Who smiles, but when they smile, it is a mask. Because something has happened, some loss or abuse or devastation or hurt is there. That what happens is they have lost the ability to trust. That the meal itself, as much as it is celebrating the great provision of God, doesn't seem to penetrate to what actually is the loss within them that makes them wonder if they can trust the meal, can trust the people, can trust the Savior who says that he's supposed to take care of them. What you're looking at in the 5,000 is 5,000 people plus more who have lost trust. They are under the oppression of the Romans. That's only the last of the armies of the aliens who have come in to overwhelm them and oppress them and take their taxes and put them in slavery over and over again. And yet, through it all, there has been this promise. The Messiah will come. There is one who will deliver you. There is one who will set you free. Can they believe it? Can they trust that it is real? And this account, more than any other in the miracles of the New Testament, is meant to say, you can trust the promises are real. After all, what is Jesus doing when he presents all of this food to so many? He is, first of all, just declaring his nature. It happens so subtly beginning, we don't really understand all that is happening. In verse 5, we read these words. Lifting up his eyes then and seeing that a large crowd was coming toward him, Jesus said to Philip, where are we to buy bread so that these people may eat? We know from other biblical passages, this is Philip's home region. He should know the place. And so Jesus says to Philip, where's the Kroger? Where's the Aldi's? Where can we get some bread? Where can we get some meals for these people? And of course, Philip answers in verse 7, 200 denarii. Now, that's 200 days' wages. I don't know. You know, $20,000 would not buy enough bread for each of these to get even a little. Now, you don't understand Philip's consternation until you actually do the math a little bit more. You know from this passage that it says there were 5,000 present. But do you remember the gender that is identified? There were 5,000 men. And the actual Greek word means able-bodied men, like men who could join an army, overcome an oppressor. 5,000 able-bodied men, but they're not the only ones there. Their families, their kids, grandparents. Those who do the estimates say there weren't just 5,000 here. There may have been 20,000 here. And Philip is quite right when he says, listen, a dollar per person is not even going to get them a little. And it's not just that there's little money. I mean, you recognize what else is the problem. Verse 8, one of his disciples, Andrew, Simon Peter's brother, said to him, there is a boy here who has 5 barley loaves and 2 fish, but what are they for so many? Well, that's a good question. 5 loaves and 2 fish for 20,000? How is that going to provide? Well, of course, Jesus is not just showing great wisdom in saying he knows what he is going to do. He is showing great power when he begins now to provide for those who are present. Do you remember what happened? Verse 10, Jesus said, have the people sit down. Now, there was much grass in the place, so the men sat down, about 5,000. And then Jesus took the loaves, and when he had given thanks, he distributed them to those who were seated, so also the fish, as much as they wanted. And then when they had eaten their fill, there was more left over. Now, I just had to do it on a napkin, right? 20,000 people. 5 loaves, 2 fishes. And he's providing so much that they don't want anymore, that they are actually filled. I mean, this is the post-Thanksgiving meal feeling. They are full. What would that have meant? I mean, in today's term, if you were providing bread for 20,000, I mean, just assuming a loaf of bread, you know, would make about 10 sandwiches. Okay, so that's 2,000 loaves. If you didn't even give a quarter pounder, okay, a fish to all the people, just a fifth of a pound, so that they're, you know, they got to be full, right? So at the end, there's a lot of, wait, a fifth of a pound for 20,000 people. That's 4,000 pounds of fish. That's 2 tons. If you say you just take a little while, take a half an hour, okay, to organize the people into groups of 50 that they sat in, and then you begin to distribute, that means you have to be producing a loaf of bread a second and 2 pounds of fish a second. This is the fastest McDonald's you know on steroids. I actually can't even visualize how this is happening, that he is breaking the bread and fishes, and it is mounting up so fast that in whatever time it takes to feed the people, to get them down and seated, you have 2 tons of fish and 2,000 loaves of bread. This is an incredible display of power. And we read early, of course, that Jesus knew he was going to do it. Even though he asked Philip, you know, where's the Kroger? He says, I'm doing this to test Philip, not because I don't know what I'm going to do. There is extraordinary wisdom and extraordinary power on display, and yet as great as the wisdom and power, it is not reason to trust Jesus. Listen, when I was in grad school, the first car I ever owned came my way, and it was a Plymouth Cricket. Now, if you haven't heard about a Plymouth Cricket, the reason is Chrysler imported it only 1 year from England. And there was a reason that they imported it for only 1 year. During the time that I owned the Plymouth Cricket, somehow I got the feeling that, you know, people who own cars have breakdowns about every 300 miles. I mean, I just assumed that was the norm because I owned a Plymouth Cricket. And that's what happened. And by the way, the parts are in England. This is a problem. Now, at least I learned a little about car repair by owning a Plymouth Cricket, but I didn't know nearly as much as my father, I must tell you. And so about Thanksgiving time one year, I was taking the trip from St. Louis to Memphis, and on the trip, my cricket did what it could be relied upon to do. It broke down on the way to Memphis. Now listen, my father, I well knew, had the knowledge to know how to fix my car. He also had the tools and the power to fix it. But he's in Memphis, and I'm 100 miles away. I don't just need him to have knowledge and power. I need him to have the heart to come. And what we're seeing in the feeding of the 5,000 is not just Jesus' great wisdom and not just his great power, but his great heart. He looked at the crowd and he saw that they were harassed and helpless like sheep without a shepherd. And he said, "How can we help them?"
2: 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It may seem hard for younger Christians to believe, but people over 50 were raised during an era when 90% of Americans identified as Christian. These older believers were once part of a majority group that understood the mission of the church was to take control of our culture, to halt its evils. At the same time, Christians under 50 have lived their entire lives perceiving themselves as a minority that needs to make credible their faith to a secular, pluralistic culture. These distinct experiences and perceptions have a profound impact on the priorities different generations have for church ministry. It's no wonder that younger and older believers don't always see eye to eye. 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You can request your copy of The Multigenerational Church Crisis when you donate online at unlimitedgrace.com or by calling 844-41-GRACE. 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And now, more from Brian Chappell on today's Unlimited Grace.
1: You may remember that before Jesus began to distribute the bread, verse 11, we read this key thing. Jesus then took the loaves, and when he had given thanks, he distributed them. There has to be an authority that's asked for. He's recognizing there's an authority beyond himself. And the people recognize there's an authority beyond Jesus. They recognize the Romans are in authority. They recognize Jesus is recognizing a higher authority. So even if Jesus has wisdom, even if he has power, even if he has a heart to help, does he have the authority to help us? And the things that are obscure to our kind of modern eyes are what the Jews began to recognize was the declaration of his authority as well as of his nature to help. The authority is in display as you read verse 14. After Jesus has distributed, we read this. When the people saw the sign that he had done, they said, "This is indeed the prophet who is to come into the world." Now, it's unfamiliar language to you. This is the prophet. But the Jews had a very specific reference in mind. In Deuteronomy 18, Moses, as he was preparing to leave the exclusive authority of Israel, said to the people, "There is one who comes after me who will be like me greater than I. There is a greater Moses to come. Now, why would that come to the people's minds? I'm just going to call on some of you to think back to your Bible knowledge a little bit and recognize why people would be thinking about Moses at this time. Way early in this passage, something that just goes by very quickly is verse 4. What time of year is it that Jesus is offering all this food to the people? Remember what it says at the beginning of verse 4? It was the time of what? Passover. What happened at the very first Passover? Moses delivered the people from slavery. Now it is the time of Passover. And as the people get into the desert, they begin to get hungry. They're in a desolate place. And what does Moses pray for and what does God provide from heaven? Manna, bread from heaven is provided for the people. And when Moses addresses the people, he goes up upon a what? He goes up upon a mountain to address the people. Where does Jesus go? He's up on a mountain. Now, the one that you may not thought about is this. After he has provided for them from the mountain, something happens next. If you just let your Bible go down a little bit more in John chapter 6, what happens after the feeding of the 5,000? Jesus does what? He walks. He walks on the water. He crosses water as though it is dry ground. And do you remember what happens when one of the apostles starts to fade into the water? What does Jesus do? He lifts him up as though he can too walk on dry ground. There is manna in the wilderness. There is addressing the people from the altar. It is the time of Passover, and it's followed by a water miracle in which people pass over as though on dry ground. Would you think of Moses? If you were a Jew, you would be thinking of Moses, but you would say this. He did it himself. And right before our eyes, this is the greater Moses. This must be the prophet. And even then, you're not done with what a Jew would be thinking. Earlier in this passage, you may remember that one of the disciples said, verse 9, there is a boy here who has 5 barley loaves. In 2 Kings and verse 4, there is another multiplication of loaves. A young man comes to Elisha. Now, just to kind of get all that biblical history straight in your minds, okay? Elisha followed Elijah. Elijah, as he was ending his rule, was told, there will be one who comes after you who is greater than you. That was Elisha. And during the time of Elisha, there was a group of people who began to be in want. And there was a young man who came to Elisha, and he had with him, guess what? Barley loaves. And Elisha began to break the loaves and multiplied them and gave them to 100 people. A couple of key things. That word for young man in Greek in the Bible of Jesus' time, that word only appears here in John 6 in that verse. It's the only place that word appears, and it's the same word that was used of the man who helped Elisha. And the loaves were barley then, and the loaves are barley now. What the people are saying is, this is Elisha. This is the greater Elijah. Why is that important? I don't know. I had Jordan read early. Did you catch the passage when Jordan was playing earlier? He read from that last book of the Bible, from Malachi, when we were told that before the Messiah comes, who is going to precede him? There will come one named Elijah. And after him will come one who is greater. Jesus has already told us that Elijah has come. Remember, John the Baptist, he was Elijah. And when John came, he said, there is one who comes after me, who's what? Whose shoelaces I'm not worthy to undo. And now who's here? One who acts like Elisha. He is greater than Elijah, just like we were told he would come. We have the greater Moses, and we have the greater Elijah. It will actually happen visually in Matthew 17. In Matthew 17, at the transfiguration, Jesus goes up on a mountain again, and when he goes up on the mountain, two people appear in the cloud with him. Do you remember who they are? Moses and Elijah, to say, all the law and the prophets come to give testimony. He's the one we've been about. He is the fulfillment of the ages. He is the one we prophesied about. Here he is. He's come. He's here. It's him. And now it's not just Elijah and Elisha who are presenting it. It's all represented in Christ himself. This is why the gospel writers cannot avoid the account. They recognize that everything that's going on here is saying, this is the one. He is the fulfillment of the ages. He's the one we've been waiting for. He's the one who can help us. And he's here now. The one we wanted to come. He's here now to fix everything. And if you feel that, you may know why the tune is about to change. Because while he has declared his nature, and while he has declared that he is the one with authority, he's also about to declare his purpose. I wrote down some of the interaction that is about to come just to kind of help us feel through what these people must be thinking and saying and what it would mean when Jesus responded. They are saying to Jesus, Moses delivered us from the Egyptians, and you're the greater Moses, so deliver us from the Romans. But he says, I came to deliver you from you and from your sin. They say, give us bread to fill up our bellies. And he says, I am bread to fill up your hearts. They say, be our king. He says, my kingdom is not of this world. They say, fix all our problems. He says, I came to fix you. You, after all, are the problem between God and this world. And when he says that, they walk away from him. And he walks to a cross for them. He provided food even though he had the wisdom to know they would walk away. Do you recognize that? If he knows what's going to happen, he knows they're going to walk away. He has the power to take himself out of the situation, and still he humbles himself and dies on a cross for them. And though their hearts reject him, his heart breaks for them, and he offers himself upon that cross. Whose sin put him there? Mine. If I read the Bible the way God wants me to, I recognize I'm just a bum at the banquet too. My sin put him there. But he provided himself as bread for my heart and soul eternally. But you know what the greater message is? There were 12 baskets left over. What is Jesus saying through the leftovers? There's a place for more. And in the abundance, he is saying to us, how great is his provision. He's saying, look, there's still abundance available. And he throws his heart open wide, so that even in the hard times, we would know we could run to him.
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18: 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Well, today on A New Beginning, Pastor Greg Laurie says we can make the choice not to look.
17: It's not a sin to be tempted. It's a sin when you give in to the temptation.

0: Some people make a double batch of cookies and then wonder why they're tempted to eat sweets. 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Well, today on A New Beginning, Pastor Greg Laurie helps us take an honest look at temptation and how we often set ourselves up for the fall. 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
1: James chapter 1. This book was written to the Jewish people who were scattered all over the place. There was a time when Israel ruled their own land and they had their kings like David and Solomon. Well, those times were over. Now the occupying force was Rome. They were effectively under the control of the Caesars and the various Roman governors. And they were suffering and they were unhappy. So the book of James was written for suffering people. And maybe I'm talking to somebody right now that's suffering in life. Then this book is for you. James 1 verse 1. James, a bondservant of God and of the Lord Jesus Christ, to the 12 tribes which are scattered abroad. Greetings, my brothers. Count it all joy when you fall into various trials, knowing that the testing of your faith produces patience. But let patience have its perfect work so that you may be complete and perfect, lacking nothing. Okay? So we need to make a choice to rejoice when we go through times of trial. We need to make a choice to rejoice. I know this is hard. I know you wish it wasn't happening. I know you wish it was over. But despite that, I'm going to choose to rejoice regardless of my emotions. See, that's very important. This is not a matter of feelings. This is a matter of the will. The more we rejoice in our testings, the more we realize they're not liabilities, but privileges. Ultimately helpful, not harmful, no matter how severe they may appear. Example, Jesus Christ heading to the cross. His back has been ripped open by the Roman whip. He's weakened by the beatings and blows to his face and having the beard ripped from his face. And yet we read as he's carrying that cross in Hebrews 12, for the joy that was set before him, he endured the cross, despising the shame. Where was the joy? His people, the crowds were jeering him. His disciples were largely in hiding. And yet there's Jesus carrying the cross for the joy that was set before him. What that means is because of what Calvary would accomplish, he pressed on. The joy that was set before him was you. The joy that was set before him was me. It was us. It was the world that he would redeem, who would put their faith in him because he would die for our sins. And so that's what kept him going. Point number two, trials happen to make us stronger in every way. Trials happen to make us stronger in every way. Look at verse 3, knowing the testing of your faith produces patience, but let patience have its perfect work that you may be perfect and complete, lacking nothing. Now, by the way, the word patience is probably not the best translation. I'm reading from the New King James Version here. It comes from a Greek word that translates out to toughness or fortitude. Another translation uses the word endurance or staying power, okay? So trials come into our life to produce endurance and staying power. Trials make you stronger, not weaker. A modern translation of James 3:4 goes as follows. So let it grow. And don't try to squirm out of your problems. For when your patience is finally in full bloom, you're ready for anything, strong in character, full and complete. I like that translation. Point number three, it's through trials we learn great wisdom. It's through trials we learn great wisdom. Go to verse 5 with me if you would. If any of you lacks wisdom, let him ask of God. It gives to all liberally or generously and without reproach. And it will be given to him, but let him ask in faith with no doubting, for he who doubts is like a wave of the sea driven and tossed by the wind. Let not that man suppose he'll receive anything from the Lord, for he's a double-minded man, unstable in all his ways. Powerful verses. If you're lacking wisdom, ask God. If you don't know what to do, ask the Lord. Now, through modern tech, we have access to more information than we've ever had in the history of the entire planet. But our knowledge is a mile wide and an inch deep. The problem is we've acquired knowledge without wisdom. Through knowledge, we've learned to travel faster than sound, but we show our lack of wisdom by going faster in the wrong direction. What we really need is wisdom. So what James is saying, if any of you lack wisdom, if you don't know what God's will is, ask him. We need God's wisdom on who we're going to marry. We need wisdom about the career path we're going to follow or the ministry we're going to pursue. But here's what the Bible says. God will answer this prayer, so ask for it in faith. When you ask God to give you his wisdom, you're praying according to the will of God. As James said, don't doubt what you're praying for, or you're like a wave tossed back and forth. Pray believing God will give it to you.
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1: God will enable us to endure and get through times of temptation. Again, God will enable us to endure and get through times of temptation. Let's read a bit more. James 1 verse 12, blessed is the man who endures temptation, for when he has been approved, he'll receive the crown of life which the Lord has promised to those who love him. Let no one say when he is tempted, I am tempted by God, for God cannot be tempted by evil, nor does he himself tempt anyone. Don't miss this verse, underline these words. Each one is tempted when he is drawn away by his own desires and is enticed. Then when desire is conceived, it gives birth to sin. And sin, when it is full grown, brings forth death. We'll stop there. So question, where does temptation come from? Of course, the devil's involved in it. But don't miss this. You play a key role in your own temptation. Satan needs our cooperation. Listen, where there is no desire on our part, then there's no temptation. Verse 14, everyone is tempted when he is drawn away by his own desire. So it starts with the temptation itself. Everyone is tempted. I know you think you're crazy because you were tempted to do a certain thing. But the Bible says in 1 Corinthians 10:13, there's no temptation taking you, but such as is common to man, which means other people have been tempted to do that too. Don't think you're the worst person on earth because a temptation came your way. It's not a sin to be tempted. It's a sin when you give in to the temptation. The sin is not in the bait, it's in the bite. We were at a farmer's market yesterday walking around. There was a guy with some soup. I walked right by him. I'm not really a big soup guy. Soup to me is like, why? It's a good start, I guess, sort of like salad, but no, nah, you know. So he says, try a sample. No, nah, it's okay, I'm good. No, try it. Okay, how much is it? Like, see, it was really good soup, very hearty soup. And so I bought a bag of soup. I went to Kathy, look, I bought a bag of soup, a frozen bag. Like, why? It was good. Why did I buy it? The free sample got me. So the devil says, hey, sorry to compare this soup to something evil. It was actually good, but here's a free sample. Just take a taste. Let the thought run through your mind a little bit. Just play with this a little bit. You don't have to do it. Of course, you would never do it, but just start here. Here's the problem. What makes temptation difficult for many people is they don't want to discourage it completely. So now you're almost hooked. Verse 14, a man is drawn away by his own desires and is enticed. So you're really close now. Here's a temptation. You say no. You take the free sample. You're moving it around in your mind. And now it's becoming more appealing. And you find yourself giving into it. But you haven't done it yet. You can still pull away. No, you keep going. The hook is now set. Verse 15, and when desire is conceived, it gives birth to sin. So you act on that evil thought, and now, boom, the sins happen. Okay, now, there's sometimes a little pleasure, but then the guilt kicks in. Then the remorse kicks in. Depending on what you did, the consequences kick in. That dead feeling one gets when they're separated from God in fellowship. Thankfully, we can repent and be forgiven of our sin, but this is what James is warning about. Some would say, well, hey, it's not my fault. It's God's fault. He gave me more than I can handle. No, he didn't. Go back to James 1:13. Let no one say when he is tempted, I'm tempted by God. God cannot be tempted by evil, nor does he himself tempt anyone. Well, this person, it's their fault. Yeah, that's what Adam said in the Garden of Eden. Okay, question. When does temptation usually come? This might surprise you. Answer, often after times of great blessing. Jesus was baptized in the Jordan River by his cousin John. The Father spoke from heaven and said, this is my beloved Son in whom I'm well pleased. And the Holy Spirit came upon the Lord in the form of a dove. That was a blessed moment. Immediately after this, the Bible says, he went into the wilderness to be tested and tempted by the devil for 40 days immediately. So a lot of times, right after the blessing, it comes. So it could be after church. Oh, wasn't that great, man? I love that. A great time of worship, message, but everything else was great. But then all of a sudden, you're tempted. I mean, maybe it's just like you get mad because someone pulled in front of you, laying on the horn, you idiot. Oh, wait. Oh, it's just a... Or maybe you get into an argument with your spouse, or maybe you go and do something you should not do. The temptations will hit you after you have been blessed. All right, so let's sum this all up. Number one, we're going to go through times of trial, but they'll make us stronger, not weaker. Good news. Trials like storms have a beginning, a middle, and an end. You might be in a trial right now, but the clouds may open and the sun may come out tomorrow morning. So take heart. Whatever you're going through isn't going to last forever. Number two, make a choice to rejoice in your times of trial. It has nothing to do with how you feel. You choose to give thanks to God. Thirdly, God will guide you and give you the wisdom you need in life. Ask him for it. Fourth and lastly, temptations will come, but there's always a way out. And again, the reminder that if you're being tempted and if you're being tested, that would be an indication you're on the right track spiritually. So let me loop back to something I said earlier. Jesus, for the joy that was set before him, endured the cross, despising the shame, and now is set down at the right hand of God. Why did Jesus die on the cross? He died for the sin of the world. He did not come to this earth to be a good example. He came to this earth to be our suffering Savior. He came to lay his life down in our place and absorb the wrath of God in our place. And then he rose again from the dead 3 days later. And that same Jesus who suffered and died stands at the door of our lives, and he knocks and says, if we'll hear his voice and open the door, he'll come in. Maybe I'm talking to somebody right now who is going through a time of suffering and you feel like you're all alone. Well, you don't have to be. God can enter into your problems with you, enter into your suffering with you. He can even step in and heal you or or change your circumstances if he chooses to do it, but you don't want to go through these things alone. You need Jesus. And Jesus says to his followers, I'll never leave you or forsake you. And that's what's so wonderful about being a Christian, is I'm not alone in life anymore. God walks with me each and every day, and he'll walk with you as well. But you have to ask him into your life. He will not force himself into your heart or into your life. He stands at that door again and knocks. You have to hear his voice and open the door. Will you open that door to Christ? Let's pray together. Father, speak to the heart of every person here. And if there's anyone here that does not yet know you, let this be the moment they believe, the moment they're forgiven of their sin, the moment that they transfer their future from hell to heaven and start living a life with hope. Speak to them, we pray. Amen.

0: Today on A New Beginning, an important prayer from Pastor Greg Laurie for those who want to make a change in their relationship with the Lord. Pastor Greg, maybe somebody would like to do that right now. Could you help them with that?
1: Sure, I'd love to. I would like to just pray a prayer, and I would ask you to pray it after me. You might even pray it out loud. Pray these words, Lord Jesus, I know that I am a sinner, but I also know that you are the Savior because you died on the cross for my sin and you rose again from the dead. Jesus, come into my life and forgive me of every sin I've ever committed. I choose to follow you from this moment forward. Thank you for hearing this prayer. Thank you for answering this prayer, Lord. And I pray all of this in Jesus' name. Amen. If you just prayed that prayer and meant it, I want you to know on the authority of Scripture, God Almighty has heard your prayer, and he will answer this prayer. You are now a newly minted child of God. So congratulations, you've made the right decision, and welcome to the family of God. I want to send you a special gift because of that prayer you've just prayed. It's called the New Believer's Bible. So the New Believer's Bible is the New Testament in the New Living Translation with hundreds of notes that I wrote that will encourage you in this commitment you are making to follow Christ. There's some other materials included as well in what we call the New Believer's Growth Pack, but let me get this New Believer's Bible into your hands as quickly as possible. Here's Dave to tell you more.
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1: Hey, everybody. I'm here with my friend Frank Turek, and he wrote a book a number of years ago with Norman Geisler. And the title of the book is, I Don't Have Enough Faith to Be an Atheist, but this book has now been updated. And we have a copy of it with your name on it that we want to send to you for your gift of any size. But Frank, you go out into the major universities, you engage young people today. How has the dialogue changed? Like, compared to maybe 15 years ago, what kind of questions would you have been asked? And would you be asked different questions today?
2: 15 or 20 years ago, the new atheism was in its heyday. What do I mean by the new atheism? These atheists that were sort of very belligerent toward Christianity and basically all religions, people like Christopher Hitchens, with whom I've had two debates.
1: Wow.
2: You can see those debates on our YouTube channel, the Cross Examine YouTube channel. People like Richard Dawkins or Sam Harris or Daniel Dennett. These people were not just atheists, but they had an attitude about it. Mm-hmm. That has pretty much evaporated since, say, 5 or 6 years ago.
1: Why do you think that is, Frank?
2: That's a good question. Maybe because people are realizing that atheism doesn't offer them anything.
1: Yeah.
2: I mean, Greg, if we're just moist robots who are just going to go back into the dirt, then it really doesn't ultimately matter whether you live as a missionary or a murderer. Hmm. Because ultimately, we're all going to wind up in the same place, nowhere. Just out of existence. And people started to realize, you know, that doesn't offer me much. It doesn't appear to be true as well. Why be an atheist? Mm-hmm. So people are moving away from atheism and they're looking for real meaning in life. They're looking for solutions to the emptiness that they have. And that's yes. Where somebody like Greg Laurie, I don't know if you ever heard of that guy, but he's really good at getting people to believe, rightfully so, that there is meaning in life, mm-hmm. and you can have your sins forgiven, and you can know the future in the sense that you can be with Jesus forever and your loved ones who have accepted Christ. So I think people are realizing that atheism doesn't afford them anything. So we've shifted from the new atheism, this belligerent attitude against Christianity and basically all religions, to now at least more openness. So it's shifted. Although I will say this, people today are emotionally fragile, and you can't be as aggressive with your presentation.
3: Wow.
2: And my friend Cliff Konecki, who's been going to campuses for 40 years, has noticed this as well. You know, 20, 30 years ago, he could be much more direct and aggressive with people who are interested in the truth. Today, he has to kind of soften his approach a little bit. And I kind of agree with him on that, that we kind of have to
1: soften. I've not heard that insight. That's a fascinating insight. Mm-hmm. And why? Why has this happened? And why is this more of a recent development?
2: I wonder how much the internet has to do with it, Greg, in the sense that social media has made people more feelings-oriented than fact-oriented.
1: Yes.
2: Right? And you're fed the same line every time you go on social media because the algorithm will tell you what you want to hear. And so you wind up, rather than following evidence, you wind up following feelings. And if feelings are your guide for life and somebody comes and hurts your feelings, oh, you've attacked me. Yeah. I mean, this is true with the whole sexual issues, right? When you come out against, say, same-sex behavior, people think you're attacking them. Well, that's my identity. No, I'm not attacking you.
1: Yeah.
2: I'm saying that the behavior is the problem. You're not the problem. You're made in the image of God. But if you engage in this behavior, you're engaging in behavior that is hurtful to you, hurtful to others, and against God's will. But your identity is not your same-sex orientation, just like your identity is not alcohol if you're an alcoholic. Your identity is not pornography if you're involved in pornography. Your identity is in Christ if you're a Christian. Mm-hmm. And those, all of those sins can be forgiven because Jesus paid the ultimate price.
1: Well, that's where you give them the gospel and tell them what Christ did for them and how they can come into a relationship with him. So we want to equip you to have answers for folks that you're talking to today about Jesus. And we want to offer you this book by Frank Turek. And the title of it is, I Don't Have Enough Faith to Be an Atheist. And we'll send it to you for your gift of any size.
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1: This is Albert Moeller for townhall.com. There are certain things we just take for granted, at least those of us of a certain age take for granted. Among those is the fact that when you get into a car, there's a radio with the AM band. In the United States, that's not an accident. It is at least partly because of federal mandates going back to the early age of radio and automobiles. There are some very important national security issues at stake here. I grew up in Florida. Look no further than the Cuban Missile Crisis for a reminder of how important communication can be. I recognize that AM radio is no longer as popular as it once was, but AM radio remains important. 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The House of Representatives recently passed legislation requiring car makers to put AM radio in vehicles. The United States Senate should take it up next, and I hope they do. The Senate should pass it, and President Trump ought to sign the AM Radio for Every Vehicle Act. It turns out that's important. I'm Albert Moeller.
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12: In time or not committing adultery. It doesn't work that way. You have to leave your love and get away from your love in order to act in a way that's incongruent with what you say that you believe, right? The same is true with Christians. You can't be a Christian who is abiding in Christ, loving the Lord, desiring what God wants, and at the same time sinning and breaking God's law. It's an impossibility. If you are in Christ, you are not going to continue sinning, right? Now, here's the problem. As Christians, do we sin? Amen, we do. Amen. But why are we sinning? because we've stopped pursuing and submitting.

0: submitting to Jesus. And as Christians, when we're in the light of Christ, even when we do sin, guess what happens in the heart of a Christian? In the heart of a Christian, something goes off and says, this isn't right. This is wrong. I shouldn't be doing this. God, forgive me. I need to be back with you. What did I leave for in the first place? I mean, the whole story of the prodigal son that's right with his father and wanders off and goes and spends his money in wild living. What's he do? The Bible says at some point in time, what did he do? He came to his senses. He's like, why am I so far away from my dad? It would be better for me to go back and just be a slave for my dad, because being a slave for my dad's better than living for myself out in the world. So I'm going back. And when we go back, what do we find? We find God's love is unbelievable. That God's merciful no matter what we've done. That God always welcomes us home. That no matter how bad we think we've blown it, no matter how much we could beat ourselves up, God's like, just come on back. I love you with an unconditional love. And while we're abiding in him, we're not sinning. And so there's a call in John's gospel and in the book of 1 John to abide in Christ, to remain with Christ, to keep loving Christ. Because there's a big difference between conforming to outward expectations and desiring to be aligned on the inside. There's a big difference between trying to conform my life on the outside to what other people think I need to be and aligning my life on the inside with who I am, with who Christ is in me. I can go to church just because it's the right thing to do. I can join a small group because the pastor said I should do that. I can serve in the coffee shop because serving's supposedly pretty good. I can do a number of different things because it's the right thing to do. And I can align my life on the outside so that when people look at me, they'll say, oh yeah, that's really good. While all the time on the inside, my heart is really far from God. And what God is always looking for is our heart. Who are you on the inside? Do you really desire to be with me? Do you really desire to love me? Do you really know me? Do you want to have a relationship with me? And we live in a culture that says, well, that's not important. Just get your life lined up on the outside. Pray some prayer, act good, and then God will take you someday. That's a lie. It's a flat-out lie. God wants all of you to see him as Lord of the universe and to bring all of your life under his lordship. That's what his desire is. And only you can know the inside of your heart what you're doing. Whether you're playing games and trying to conform the outside, or whether you're aligning your life saying, God, I want all of you in all of me, and I want my life to be a reflection of you. And that's what John's talking about. I mean, listen to that verse. No one who abides in him sins. No one who sins has seen him or knows him. In other words, if there is this consistent pattern in your life of sin, and now I know what you're asking, how consistent is consistent? How habitual is habitual? It's as habitual as when you sin, it doesn't grieve you anymore. When you sin, you're not bothered by it. Other people are more bothered by your sin than you are. That's when you know you're not abiding in Christ, right? Because if you're abiding in Christ, your personal sin is going to bother you more than what other people think about your sin. You know that God's bothered by it, and you want to get it right. And Christians in Christian community are aware that Christ's primary ministry was to take away sins. Jesus came to seek and save that which was lost. All of us are born dead apart from God. There is no one good. No, not one. There's nobody that wakes up and comes into this world and breathes their first breath and said, man, I love Jesus, and I just want to honor him with my whole life. Not one. There's no one like that. All of us have turned our own way and gone our own path. And yet God in his mercy is constantly calling us back saying, hey, I want a relationship with you. Christians are the beloved children of God. They're aware that Jesus' primary ministry was to take away sin. And notice this third one. Christians are not deceived by a false gospel. Christians are not deceived by a false gospel. Notice what he says in verse 7. Little children. There's that word again. See it? See it, children? See it, children of God, the ones who are dependent upon him? Notice what he says. Make sure no one deceives you. Make sure no one deceives you. Let's just stop right there. What does it mean to be deceived? It means to be tricked or lied to. Anybody here ever been deceived before? I remember in my young 20s, I was home one night and I got a phone call from a person who told me I was selected as one of only a few people in our country that won a trip to the Bahamas. And I believed them. Huh? I believed, and they started with this whole sales pitch, and it got more and more urgent, and then they told me how much it was going to cost, which was over half of a month's salary for me at the time. But it just felt so right. I totally wanted to go to the Bahamas. So I said, let me think about it for a couple of days. No, we need it now, or we're going to give it to somebody else. And I'm like, okay, you know, I'm against my better judgment. I gave him my credit card information and I bought the trip. And then I hung up the phone. You ever get that feeling inside that you just did something wrong? To show you how long ago this was, I mean, about a week later, I got this package in the mail, and it opened up, and it had a nice little package. It had a VHS tape of where I could go, right, and all this stuff. The only thing it didn't have were phone numbers that worked. The only thing it didn't have was a person to get in contact with for what I could do. It was a scam. I lost everything on that deal. When people call me now and say, hey, you've been selected, you've won, how do you think I respond now? No thanks, I want somebody else to win now. Give them my prize, right? Or I'll tell them something, hey, when you bring that car to my house and drop it off and sign the paperwork, then I'll believe it. Well, we don't even know where you live. Figure it out, right? I mean, because once you've been tricked and once you've been deceived, then you don't want anything to do with that anymore. And I got to tell you, there's some people in church that have been tricked and deceived. Some of you have been tricked and deceived. And John is talking about that this morning. And he's talking about a group of people that have been tricked and deceived. And who are they? Here's what he says. He says, let no one deceive you. The one who practices righteousness is righteous just as he is righteous. The one who practices sin is of the devil, for the devil has sinned from the beginning. He says, hey, one who sins is unrighteous. The one who practices righteous is righteous. He's basically saying the children of the devil are those who are sinning and the children of God are those who are practicing righteousness. Notice what he says in verse 9. No one who is born of God practices sin because his seed, Jesus Christ's seed, abides in him, and he cannot sin because he is born of God. Now, there's verses I read on Sunday morning which go against the world's view and are very apolitical. These three verses would probably be the most charged up verses for people that attend church. Because here's the false gospel that many people have believed. Many people have believed God loves everybody no matter what. If you just pray this prayer today or you felt something move in your spirit and you want Jesus, just pray that prayer or raise your hand. Dude, you're going to heaven and you can live however you want for the rest of your life. Don't worry about it. Sin all you want. God will forgive you. Do whatever you want. God will forgive you. It doesn't matter how you live. It doesn't matter if you practice righteousness, and it doesn't matter if Jesus Christ is your Lord. You're going to heaven no matter what. That is deception, y'all. That is a false gospel. I mean, where in the world do you see that anywhere in the Bible? Where do you see the person who comes to Jesus and says, listen, I'm ready to make you my Savior, as long as you get me into heaven, but I'm not ready to be a disciple yet. I mean, I don't like you. I don't love you. I'm going to keep on sinning, doing whatever I want, and Jesus, you better forgive me no matter what. Where's that person in here? They're the ones that are walking away sad. I mean, that's where they are. And the deception is, just believe facts about Jesus now, and maybe later in your life, you can get really serious about him when he becomes the Lord of your life. Where is that? You will not find it anywhere. You say, thief on the cross, Jeff, thief on the cross. What about the thief on the cross? Yeah, how about the thief on the cross? The one who all morning long was mocking Jesus with the other criminal, and by midday, before he was dying, what was he saying? He was rebuking the other criminal, saying, we're the ones that have done wrong. We're the sinners. Jesus, remember me when you come into your kingdom. Now, in order to have a kingdom, what do you have to be? You got to be a king. What was he saying? Jesus, you're the king, and I want to be part of your kingdom, and I'm submitting whatever I have to you, and I'm trusting you for everything I have while I'm hanging here on this cross. That is salvation, right? And the problem is, in church so often we've been inoculated with this false gospel of deception that says, hey, if you just know about Jesus, you're going to heaven. All you have to do is just know about him. Do you believe Jesus lived? Yes. Do you believe he died and rose? Yeah, I guess I believe that. Great, you're a Christian then. It's not a Christian. A Christian is one who has centered their life on the Lord Jesus Christ. It's all of grace. It's all God calling us home. But there is a change that happens inside a person when they know that Jesus Christ has come inside. It's not just asking Jesus into your heart like, hey, Jesus, you come into my life now. I'm going to keep living my life. No, it's not just asking Jesus in my heart. It is telling Jesus, I want to come under the banner of your lordship. I want to come into your world now. I want to surrender my life to you. I want you to be the King of Kings and the Lord of Lords. I want you to work righteousness through my life. I don't want to sin anymore. And repentance simply means this. It's twofold. It's turning from my sin and it's turning towards God. Like, that's what repentance is. I don't want this life anymore. I want you. And so in everybody's life, there has to be a moment in time, if you're a Christian, where that has happened to you. And that's what John's saying. Don't be deceived. The one who practices righteousness is righteous, just as Jesus is righteous. The one who practices sin is of the devil, for the devil is sinned from the beginning. The Son of God appeared for this purpose, to destroy the works of the devil, to destroy sin in a believer's life. That's why Jesus Christ appeared. You do not have to keep on sinning. And let's talk about righteousness for a second. Because before you start thinking fleshy about righteousness, about, okay, I'm going to work really, really hard now. Think about the Pharisees. Jesus said, unless your righteousness surpasses those of the Pharisees. Well, who were the Pharisees? They did everything right. They tithed. They attended worship services. They read the Old Testament scriptures. They tried to apply them all. According to the world standards, flawless. According to Jesus, what were they? Blind guides, whitewashed tombs. You know, he says, you travel the whole world over to win a single convert, and when you do, you make him twice as much of a son of hell as you are. I know your father. The father's the devil. What? The people that were trying to do all the righteous things were of the devil? Because what are we talking about? We're not talking about external stuff. We're talking about the righteousness of Christ on the inside, where there's something in your life that says, I want to live the way God wants me to live. And only you can answer that question. Only you know if you're wanting to live the way Jesus wants you to live. And here's how you know, because he's come inside of you. That's why the Bible says in John 3, you must be born again. You must have a conversion. There must be a change, and you can't make the change. Only God can make the change. When you recognize that you're dead, when you recognize there's no way to God except through Jesus, and you confess him as your personal Lord and Savior, that's when the change begins. You recognize you're a lawbreaker. You recognize you're dead. You recognize you're doomed, and you realize the only hope is Jesus Christ. See, in our world, we've been inoculated to the true gospel. Because some people hear that, that's works. That's works. You're teaching works. No, I'm teaching full grace that is trusting in Jesus Christ alone for the forgiveness of your sins that he's offered to the whole world. And I'm telling you, but if you've trusted in him, there will be evidence in your life to show that you are abiding in Christ. Amen? And here's the problem. I mean, if you've ever been inoculated with something, like we're in flu season now, so everybody's supposed to get a flu shot. You know what they inject you with in a flu shot? The flu. Like if you get a polio vaccine, you know what they inject you with? Polio. They give you the disease. Do you know why? Because they want your body to build up an immune system to fight that disease. So if the real thing ever comes, you'll be able to attack it. What is one of Satan's greatest strategies? Giving you just enough of the gospel to believe the little bits that somebody told you so that you really don't own a relationship with Christ, but you think you do, so that when someone comes along and says, this is what it says in the word, if you're practicing righteousness, you're of him. If you're sinning, you're not. And you say, I don't want anything to do with that gospel. It's because you've been inoculated to it. And John is writing to us saying, stop being inoculated and believe in the Lord Jesus Christ. That's what he's saying. And that means there's some people here today on this campus and in Broomfield that are listening, that have come to church, they believe in Jesus, they think he's a good guy, but there's never been a time in their life when they've surrendered their life to the Lordship of Jesus Christ by repenting of their sins and trusting in him as the Lord of their life. When was that for you? I told you last week it's an easy question to answer. Super easy question to answer. Because when Jesus comes in, everything changes. Doesn't mean you'll never sin again. It means you won't continue to practice sin. It means you won't have fun practicing the sins that you once practiced. It means God may take a lifetime redeeming you, but you're not going to plunge headlong into sin, continuing to practice with no sense of remorse. It doesn't happen. Christians can't do that. Why? Because the Spirit of God is in you. Jesus is in you. He won't allow that to happen. Don't be deceived by a false gospel. It's not just, hey, you're forgiven, live it up. It's in Christ you can be completely forgiven so that you can live a righteous life and honor him. And this is why John goes on in the final statement. He says in verse 10, he says, Christians are this last thing. Let me just read the verse first. He says, by this the children of God and the children of the devil are obvious. Anyone who does not practice righteousness is not of God, nor the one who does not love his brother. So here's the point. Point number four is that Christians are obvious by the way they practice righteousness and love believers. A Christian is obvious by the way they practice righteousness and love believers. Now think about this word, okay? By this we know that the children of God and the children of the devil are obvious, right? Let's think about obvious for a minute. Because sometimes we're like, I'll ask a question, is your mom a Christian? Is your dad a Christian? Is your uncle a Christian? I don't know. I mean, how would you know? Okay, thank you. This is how you know. It's obvious. Anyone who does not practice righteousness is not of God, nor the one who does not love his brother. It's obvious. Obvious means I don't need anybody else to tell me. Right? If I see a guy that's, you know, 6'8", 300 pounds with 6% body fat, wearing Broncos shirts, I'm like, it's pretty obvious he plays for the Broncos. If I meet someone and I tell you, it's pretty obvious that this person has strong political convictions, you know that they do. Hey, it's pretty obvious this person needs to lose weight. Hey, it's pretty obvious this guy loves his wife. It's pretty obvious means I can see it with my own two eyes. I don't need anybody else to tell me that stuff. John is saying that Christians are obvious by the way they practice righteousness and love their brother. In other words, if for a period of time after somebody says that they trust Jesus, there's no love for other people in the body of Christ and there's no practicing of Christ's righteousness, it is obvious that they don't have a relationship with the Jesus of the Bible. Everybody who has a relationship with the Jesus of the Bible, these two things happen. And they kind of happen simultaneously, and they're growing things. But you'll notice one of the two of them right away. One is you'll want to live for God. I mean, you will start to hunger and thirst for righteousness. You'll want what Jesus wants because he's in you saying, feed me, and you're going to want what Jesus wants. And secondly is you're going to start having a love for believers in a way that you never have before. You're just going to love them. And the reason you know this is sometimes the hardest people to get along in the world with, you know who they are? Christians. Because we make assumptions about each other in Christ that because you're a Christian, you should treat me better. Because you're a Christian, you should be acting different. Because you're a Christian. Christians are sometimes the most difficult to love. And here's the truth. If you're a Christian, you'll still love people even if you're having a hard time with them. And if you're a Christian, you'll hunger and thirst for righteousness even in the times where you're not practicing or living it out in the way God wants. I've been a Christian 30 years. What I find is that even to this day, even to this week, God starts showing me things in my life that he's wanting me to grow in, that I need to hunger for more, and give me a love for other people that I need to love better. It's what our God does, and it's obvious. Now, I wonder why John put this in here. Because it doesn't mean it's obvious so that we should run out and be like, obviously, you're not a Christian. Right? I mean, he's not putting that in for other people. He's putting that in for us. Is it obvious in your life that there was a time that you weren't loving other Christians and that you weren't hungering for the things of God, and now there is? I mean, it should be obvious to you that there's a change that's taken place. Is it obvious? Because if you're a Christian, it will be obvious. Like, yeah, things began to change around this time. I started to hunger more for the things of God. His word started making sense. I wanted to go to like a prayer meeting of all things. I mean, things changed in my life. And I started loving people I would have never, ever hung out with before. I can point you to those places in my life. Can you? Right? I mean, Jesus is not putting this in so we can be the Holy Spirit in other people's lives and walk around and tell them, it's obvious you're not a Christian. You don't practice righteousness. You don't love anybody. Right? But it is in our life because there is a false gospel out there that says none of this stuff matters. If it doesn't matter, God wouldn't have put it in his word. God put this in his word because he wants us to know that as true children of God, there's going to be a hunger for us to do what God wants us to do, and there's going to be a desire to love other people. We're going to practice righteousness. You can't just say, I mean, this is when you're deceived. I mean, listen to this. When it comes to loving other people and practicing righteousness, you can't say this if you're a believer. There are people in my life I hate. I don't care about it. That's just the way it's going to be, and I'm okay with that. Not if you're a Christian. Not if Christ is in you, because he ain't okay with that. And if Christ isn't okay with that and he's in you, how can you be okay with that? You can't call yourself a Christian and say, you know what, I don't care how I live. I can do whatever I want. God will forgive me anyway, but I'm still a Christian. No. I mean, Romans 6:1-2 says, what shall we say then? As soon as Paul finishes the end of chapter 5 in Romans, he's basically saying, it's all grace, y'all. It's all grace. No matter what you do, God's grace is bigger than your sin. No matter what. No matter how deeply you think you've sinned here today and that God could never love you, his grace is even bigger than that. It'll topple over all your sin. That's how much his love is. So he answers the question that people are asking. Well, what shall we say then? Should we just go on sinning so that God will forgive us all the more? So his grace will abound all the more? May it never be. How can you, who were dying in sin, want to live in it any longer? Sin is what kills you. Sin is what takes your life away from Christ. Sin is what separates you from God. If you're a Christian, why would you want to live in that anymore? I mean, if I got cured of cancer, right? Totally free. I wouldn't say to the doctor, hey, let's try that again. Why don't you inject me with some more cancer, see if I can beat it a second time? Why would you do that? Silly. If I've been freed up from the thing that's killing me, why would I want to live in it any longer? If you've been set free from the penalty and power of sin in your life, you don't need to live in it any longer. You're set free. You're set free to love God and love others. You're set free to hunger for righteousness and to serve Him. And it's obvious to you if you've done that, right? And it's obvious if you've not. And this is why John paints this picture, because John wants us to know this. John wants us to know, hey, where are you at? Where are you at in your relationship with Christ? Nobody can answer that question for you. I mean, in our pride, sometimes the longer we live, it's like, well, I've kind of already done that, and I'd hate to admit that maybe I hadn't done it at this point. No. When did that happen for you? The signs of life in your life where you begin to hunger for righteousness, the signs in your life where you begin to love other people different, are a marker that Christ has been in your life. Is He? And if not, would you make today the day Christ would come into your life? Because the Bible makes clear that you are dead and you are separated from Him and you have no hope, but God in Christ came to give you new life. And by simply believing in His name and by simply trusting that He's willing to forgive all your sins, in this moment, in this service, you can have life with Christ forever. And Christians, listen to me. Those of you who say, well, that's true. I believe everything you're saying, but there's this part in my life where I was just feeling conviction during the message today. That's God's love for you too. That's God saying, no, you may be acting independently of me, but let me tell you what your true identity is. Your true identity is that you're my beloved child and I'm inviting you home so we can walk this thing out differently than how you've been doing it. That's God's grace to you. And so the way I want to close today is by giving you an opportunity to respond to Christ any way that you want it. So on both campuses, if you'd stand as we pray together, here's what I'd like to pray. I'm just going to ask you to remain still for just a second as we pray this prayer, because I want to make sure that you've had an opportunity to respond. But if you just close your eyes with me and just pray, as you listen to the Lord, what's the Lord telling you this morning? Is He showing you your need for salvation? Or did He show you this morning, no, you have my righteousness on the inside. Nope, you have my love on the inside, but here's some things I'm trying to get right. For this first group that's here today, here's how you can pray. Lord Jesus, I believe that I'm a sinner. I know that I'm separated from You. But I believe that You are God in flesh who died on the cross for my sins and was raised from the dead. Right now, I confess You as my personal Lord and Savior. I want to come under Your leadership. I want to follow You all the days of my life. Help me, Lord. Some of you here today say, I know I'm a Christian, but man, I've drifted some. Holy Spirit of God, just where You've touched people today and shown them that they're Yours, they're Your beloved children, but they've wandered off, show them the way home. And show them that the path is not long, that You're right here, right now. This is home. And so, Lord, we just confess to You once again, You're a dad, and we love You.
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4: John Adams understood one incredibly important thing about America. America cannot endure and cannot forget that it requires freedom, endurance, and character to survive. While serving as president, Adams always remembered that America would not survive. It could not govern itself, control its own passions. Adams wrote, "Our Constitution was made only for a moral and religious people. It is wholly inadequate to the government of any other." Adams understood that self-government depended on much, much more than the document itself. It depended and was guided by faith, by virtue, by responsibility, and above all by self-restraint. Because government can enforce laws, but it cannot create character. Our Constitution protects a free people, but our Constitution cannot create a moral people. It cannot create self-restraint. That's up to us.
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16: We need to have peace because peace gives us the ability to discern God's Spirit. Without peace, we're not going to be able to discern His Spirit.

0: Peace isn't only something that God gives us, it's part of who God is. So let me challenge you, do you really know that part of God? Welcome to Discovering the Jewish Jesus. I'm your host, Dustin Roberts, and today Rabbi Schneider continues his series on biblical benedictions with a blessing from 1 Thessalonians. So if you need answers on how to know God in this way and have lasting peace, I think you need to hear this episode. It's a vital process that is started with sanctification. Now, here's Rabbi Schneider with today's message.
1: I'm continuing in a series called Biblical Benedictions in the New Testament. Benedictions are blessing bestowed by God upon His people. They often fall at the end of one of the New Testament books, but not always. Benedictions are also associated with the blessing that a pastor or priest will pronounce upon the congregation at the end of a service. We are going directly into the Word of God to dig out those benedictions that come straight from the heart of God and are in His Word. I'm continuing now, brand new scripture with you, 1 Thessalonians chapter 5, verse 23. The grass withers and the flowers fade, but the Word of God abides forever. Hear, beloved one, the Word of God. Now may the God of peace Himself sanctify you entirely, and may your spirit and soul and body be preserved complete without blame at the coming of our Lord Jesus Christ. That's a lot. And there's a lot of themes going on in just this one verse. Remember, this is a benediction, and a benediction is a blessing bestowed upon you, God's child, from Father Himself. Let's see what Father is saying to His people right here. Now may the God of peace, I want to take that phrase, God of peace. Do you know, almost every single letter in the New Testament begins in this way. Grace to you, get it now, and peace from God our Father and the Lord Jesus Christ. That's how Paul begins his letters. Grace to you and peace from God our Father and the Lord Jesus Christ. We oftentimes think of God's power. He is all-powerful. We think of God's omniscience. He does know everything. And we think of all these other essential attributes of God. But sometimes we are not as aware as we should be that God is fundamentally, get this now, a God of shalom, a God of peace. That's why in order to be led by God's Spirit, we need to cultivate peace in our lives. A lot of times we can be, you know, really jerked up emotionally when we have, you know, the worship music playing and, you know, the heavy guitars and the drums, and we feel a lot of energy, and that can be a good thing. But fundamentally, beloved one, listen to me, the Holy Spirit is the Spirit of peace. As I said, every single one of Paul's letters begins speaking to the people of God as being people that have been blessed by the God of peace. Grace to you and peace, Paul says, from God our Father and the Lord Jesus Christ. So let's look at this again, 1 Thessalonians 5:23. Now may the God of peace Himself, we're going to see later that it's the God of peace, listen, that crushes Satan and all demonic power under our feet. Let me concentrate with you on a very specific application of this. Some of you know I travel all over the world, especially into Africa and Israel, preaching the gospel. What I find, especially in Africa, in so many of these countries in Africa, listen, whose roots are in witchcraft, and we've gone to Haiti, a lot of voodooism. What I find is I start preaching the gospel suddenly without any provocation of my own. But as soon as I begin to sing in the Spirit or begin to preach the gospel, there'll be many, many people that will begin to manifest demons. Again, I'm not trying to conjure it up. It just happens. When the God of peace is released, demons start manifesting that are hidden in these people's bodies. Now, again, how do you explain this? You ask yourself, well, why have I not seen that more in America? Is that really real? Beloved, America was rooted in Judeo-Christian principles. America was founded, listen, on the scriptures. But in Africa, their spiritual roots oftentimes have been in witchcraft, voodooism, and other types of idol worshiping. So they don't have the foundation that we have here in America. And that is why I believe we see many more demons manifest there, although I have seen the same type of thing happen in the United States. I start preaching the gospel. I start singing to the Lord in the Spirit. Demons start manifesting. I mean, if you saw what I see, I promise you, you would know that it wasn't made up, that it's for real, that demons are real. I'm telling you the truth. If you saw what I see, you would know beyond a shadow of a doubt that these people that I'm seeing are possessed by demons. They're foaming at the mouth. They're screaming. They're hysterical. Their eyes are transfixed on some horror from another world. They're totally out of their mind. I'll begin to take authority over those demons. Listen, with the peace of God, in the name of Yeshua, in the name of Jesus, and instantly oftentimes, their eyes that are crazed, their eyes that are transfixed on some otherworldly being filled with horror and confusion and chaos, suddenly clear up. You see their soul come through. You see the love of God burst forth and tears begin to come to their eyes as they're set free. But how do I minister that deliverance? Listen, I do it by the God of peace. God's peace is what crushes demonic power. And so again, back to our text, God is speaking his blessing over his people, and he's speaking his blessing over his people, get it now, as the God of peace. It's important to remember this, and it's important to cultivate in our soul, listen, peace. Be aware when you're not in peace and pull back your energy and say to yourself, you know what? I'm not in peace right now. But God, you're a God of peace. I want to walk in peace. Father, help me to be grounded in peace. You see, you can cultivate peace. God is a God of peace. So in order to walk with God, you and I need to be grounded and rooted in his peace. Once again, to be able to discern the movement of God's Spirit in our life, of his leading, we need to have peace because peace gives us the ability to discern God's Spirit. Without peace, we're not going to be able to discern his Spirit. In other words, if we're all nervous, we won't be able to discern in a sensitive way what's going on around us or within us because we're just bound by the nervousness. But when we get grounded in peace, we have the ability then to discern what's going on in our own soul, what is happening outside of us, and most importantly, God's Spirit.
0: 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It's completely free, whether you choose to give to this ministry or not. So check it out today. And for those of you who do choose to give, thank you so much. And now, back to Rabbi with the second half of today's lesson.
1: Now may the God of peace himself, get it now, sanctify you entirely, and may your spirit and soul and body be preserved complete. So I want to focus on this word here, sanctify. God is speaking a blessing over us, and he's saying the God of peace sanctify you completely. I love this because I know in my own life, beloved ones, I need to continually grow in being sanctified. Listen, salvation is a free gift from God. Being born again, coming into a saving relationship with God, takes place in an instant. As soon as we open our heart and receive Jesus, instantly, we now stand before him, saved. In other words, our sins are forgiven. We're going to go to heaven because of what Jesus alone did for us. Salvation happens in an instant, but sanctification, listen now, is a process. We become more and more sanctified as we step out of the old man, as we more and more step out of the old nature, as we more and more learn how to move by the Spirit and not by the flesh, as we gain more and more discernment so that we can discern between what is God and what's not God and choose Him. As we do this, we grow in sanctification. And if you're honest with yourself and if you have self-awareness, you can tell that over the years, things that you didn't even discern were not of God. Now that you're older, now that you've matured, you're able to discern, wow, I used to think that way, and I wasn't even convicted about it. I didn't even know it was a wrong way of thinking. But now that I've matured, now that I've grown in grace, I can see that that thought pattern that I once accepted and thought was normal, I see now that that was not of God. You see, sanctification works along with maturity. And the Bible tells us that through maturing, we gain the ability to discern the difference between good and evil. Again, beloved one, sanctification is a process. Now, I don't know about you, but I know that for me, I have a great need to be more and more sanctified. As much as I love God, as much as I've pursued God, as much as, you know, I've done to try to apprehend Him, I still realize I've got a long way to go, still such a long way to go. But the good news is that the God of peace is sanctifying me. It's a long journey. My experience has been that when I first encountered Jesus back in 1978, I just prayed, God, what is that one thing I need to do? What's the one thing I can do, God, that will get me to the top of the mountain so that I'll just do that one thing? You know, like Abraham, when he offered up Isaac, he did that one thing. And as a result of that, God blessed him. So my thought process was, what's the one thing, Father, I can do that will just put me on top? But what I've learned over the years is that it's not just one thing. It's every day putting one foot in front of the other, choosing to obey Him all day long, every single day. Thousands and thousands of thoughts go through our mind. We're constantly having to make the decision as to what thoughts we're going to receive, what action we're going to take. So my experience has been is that becoming sanctified, getting to the top of that mountain, is not done through obedience to just one act, but it is done progressively as we choose God's way, which is often the hard way, every single day. That's why Jesus said, if we're going to be His disciple, we must pick up our cross daily. And what does it mean to pick up the cross? It means to choose Him rather than ourselves. And so I say to you today that the God of peace is at work in our life and He's sanctifying us. It's a mystery because on the one hand, we are choosing to obey and it's so hard. Remember, before Jesus went to the cross, He said, Father, if it's possible, let this cup pass from me, because He didn't want to go to the cross. And it was so grievous. It was so difficult for Him to choose to obey. The Bible says He sweat and it was like drops of blood. So on the one hand, you and I too have to strive, just like Jesus strove to obey and chose the Father's will rather than His own way when He said, but not my will, but Thy will be done at the end of that prayer. So you and I, every single day, have to labor in the Spirit to choose God's way. It seems like we're the one doing it, but in actuality, God is the one that's at work in our life, and we are choosing, listen now, to cooperate with Him. And so there's this intermingling of the God of peace that is sanctifying us. He's accomplishing in us and through us what pleases Him by His Spirit, yet He doesn't do this, beloved ones, listen to me, without our cooperation. And so when we cooperate with the Lord, we're pushing forward in this process of sanctification. He's the author and the finisher of our faith. And yet along the way, we really have to struggle to choose to follow Him and obey Him. Paul said, I work harder than you all. I'm laboring, Paul said, harder than everybody. So Paul was speaking about his own labor to follow God, to complete the purpose that God gave to him on earth, the assignment of spreading the gospel. Paul said, I labor more than everybody. But then he said, but not I, but Christ within me. And so once again, God is sanctifying us. We're moving forward. We're being cleansed. We're growing. But God doesn't do it apart from us. He does it through us and with us. God and you and I, us and him and us. Let's continue on here. Now may the God of peace himself sanctify you entirely, and may your spirit and soul and body be preserved complete. Now for me, this encourages me to believe God, listen to me, for divine wholeness all my life, spirit, soul, mind, and body. And so there's something about turning 60, at least there was for me, that's like different than all the other birthdays I've ever had. I mean, I've never thought of myself in any way as, you know, anything but youthful. But somehow when you turn 60, it kind of like shifts your paradigm a little bit. I mean, you realize at 60, you know, you're moving in to a different phase of life. Now, I want you to understand, I'm not surrendering to a spirit of antiquity, but I'm just saying there's a bit of a paradigm shift that at least happened to me as I turned 60. But I'm not surrendering, listen now, to just getting old and, you know, having my life fall apart. Because Paul says here, may the God of peace, listen to me, preserve you complete, spirit, soul, mind, and body. So even though I'm aging, I'm trusting God to preserve me, spirit, soul, mind, and body. I can't stop the fact that I'm aging, neither can you. But what I can trust God for, and what you can trust God for, is that as we age, he will preserve us. You know, Moses, for example, was still full of vigor when he passed away, as were all the patriarchs. Even though there were symptoms in their body that showed that they had aged, their eyes maybe had grown dim, still there was a vitality that they had. They were preserved. And I have a great friend. Some of you have even seen her on my broadcast. I've shown a picture of her. She's a Jewish believer. Her name is Agnes Kowalski. This woman is 90 years old almost, yet every time Cynthia and I spend time with her, she's like a little girl. She brings out her little journal that she's been journaling all these years, talking about still being sanctified, still repenting. I mean, she's been a believer for like 50 years, but every time we meet her, she's got this fresh spirit. Her body looks old, but inside she's like a little girl, because God has preserved her. There's something about her that can't be explained other than the everlasting life and youthfulness of God himself that lives within her. And so, beloved, I say over you today, may God preserve you as you look to him, spirit, soul, mind, and body complete. And that's what the scripture says here, complete. May you be preserved, get it? Now listen to me, complete. You might ask yourself, well, what does that exactly mean? But you know, this world that we live in is a dangerous place, and there's a lot of things that can happen to us along the way that if we're not preserved by God, some of those things that we go through and some of those things that happen to us can end up taking something away from us. And we can end up finding ourselves getting weaker and becoming discouraged. And some people end up and they feel defeated. But that's not what the scripture promises us. That's not what God's purpose is. God wants to preserve you complete, that even though the outer man is decaying, the inner man is being renewed day by day, that you're being preserved, my beloved one, complete. And finally, this scripture ends by saying, and this is God's blessing upon your life and his desire for you, listen to me, until the Lord Jesus Christ comes again. And so within this benediction is the light shining on the fact that Jesus is coming back for you and I soon. Oftentimes we're so focused on what's going on right now, we have to wake ourselves up to realize it's not just about what's going on right now. Jesus is coming back soon. That's the last words that he spoke to us in the New Testament. Behold, I come quickly, and my reward is with me to give to each one according to what he has done. So I want to encourage you today, beloved ones, as we end today's broadcast, look up for the coming of Jesus. Remind yourself that Jesus is really coming back, that everything is going to change. And not only is he coming back, he's coming back for you. And as you set your sights on his coming, as you set your sights on him, God is going to continue to sanctify you, spirit, soul, mind, and body. He's going to preserve you through life, no matter what you go through, and you're going to continue to go up the mountain, getting stronger and stronger and stronger, until finally, beloved, as you speak your last breath or Jesus returns, you're going to be the strongest you've ever been in your life because of the power that's working within you. This is Rabbi Schneider saying, I love you. More importantly, God loves you. Shalom. If you're being blessed by my teaching, beloved, I want to humbly ask you, would you consider financially supporting us? The truth is, it costs money to do what we do. The television, the radio, the prison system, everything that we do cost money, and we can't do what we're doing without people that love the ministry and believe in us and believe in what we're doing. So I just want to once again say to you, if you just feel the Holy Spirit just knocking on the door of your heart to make an offering to the Lord through discovering the Jewish Jesus today, just be obedient. That's all I ask. Yeshua promised that everything that we do unto him will come back pressed down, good measure, and running into our lap. Thank you very much for your love and support.
0: 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Box 777, Blissfield, Michigan, 49228. And now I want to share part of a note from James in Minnesota. I hope you'll be blessed by hearing how your gift is having an impact. James wrote and told us that when he first heard Rabbi Schneider, he wasn't sure what to expect. But as he kept listening, something began to click. James said that Rabbi's teaching helped him see how the Old and New Testaments fit together as one story, and how the prophets, disciples, and apostles all point to the faithfulness of God. James also shared that the more he listened, the more he looked forward to the program each and every day. He said the teaching has deepened his understanding of Scripture, brought joy to his heart, and strengthened his love for both the Jewish people and the truth of God's Word. James, thank you so much for taking the time to write into us. Notes like yours remind us why this ministry matters, and that encourages us and everyone else who gives. It helps keep Rabbi's teaching on the air, and it helps us reach people who are hungry to understand the Bible more clearly. 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And you know what? 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
1: 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The Lord bless you and keep you. The Lord make his face shine on you and be gracious to you. The Lord lift you up with his countenance. And the Lord give you, beloved one, his peace. And now in Hebrew.

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4: These days, kids spend most of their lives scheduled, graded, compared, or pulled toward a screen. What if your Christmas gift gave them room to try new things, play, and grow? Picture your child at Pine Cove Christian Camps this summer, trying something new they weren't sure they could do, and breaking into a grin when they realize, I did it! Their cabin mates are

0: Yes.
1: This is Albert Moeller for townhall.com. There are certain things we just take for granted, at least those of us of a certain age take for granted. Among those is the fact that when you get into a car, there's a radio with the AM band. In the United States, that's not an accident. It is at least partly because of federal mandates going back to the early age of radio and automobiles. There are some very important national security issues at stake here. I grew up in Florida. Look no further than the Cuban Missile Crisis for a reminder of how important communication can be. I recognize that AM radio is no longer as popular as it once was, but AM radio remains important. Our digital transmissions are, technologically speaking, fragile. The House of Representatives recently passed legislation requiring car makers to put AM radio in vehicles. The United States Senate should take it up next, and I hope they do. The Senate should pass it, and President Trump ought to sign the AM Radio for Every Vehicle Act. It turns out that's important. I'm Albert Moeller.
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14: So guess what we have? A supply chain problem. Here, over 2,000 years ago, the shortage of the food supply caused prices to rise. It's called inflation. And as we've learned, some people had to mortgage their homes or their property in order to buy the more expensive food. We have increase in debt. And some people had to take out high interest loans, not only just to buy food, but to pay their taxes. So they're taking out debt with creditors. And sadly,

0: Most severely, some people felt so desperate they sold their own children into slavery in order to pay off a debt. These are the problems Nehemiah was facing. But as you've seen, these are not problems limited to the time of Nehemiah. Our culture faces them. Just a few news articles telling you nothing that you already don't know. What problems are we facing today? Inflation is running at a 40-year high in our country. This headline says 36% of U.S. adults tapped their savings accounts to cover their living expenses. And one survey of the top CEOs say don't expect a sudden turnaround on supply chain problems. So Nehemiah faced this. We still face this. And part of the way people are reacting to the tough economy we have today is the use of debt. Just like the people in Nehemiah's day, specifically in our culture, credit card debt. Here's another headline. Americans' credit card debt had the biggest jump in more than 20 years, a news article last week said. See the subheading? Americans added $312 billion in credit card debt in one quarter of a year. Our economy's hurting people today. And some people are taking the step of bringing on more debt in order to survive, in order to make it. And we look at our nation's current economic troubles and they worry us. But we need to know that the people in Nehemiah's day faced very similar problems. So what did they do in Nehemiah's day? How would he, as the leader who called this big public assembly to address the problem, what did he say? Well, let's go back. Nehemiah 5, now verse 8. I said to them, we, according to our ability, have redeemed our Jewish brothers who were sold to the nations, the non-Jews. Now would you even sell your brothers that they may be sold to us? Here Nehemiah says, we as a Jewish nation over the history worked really hard to help Jews who were financially enslaved to non-Jews to get out of that huge debt problem. And now he says, you Jews are taking advantage of these other Jews. You're treating your own people poorly. Nehemiah writes, then they were silent and could not find a word to say. Again, I said, the thing which you are doing is not good. Should you not walk in the fear of our God because of the reproach of the nations, the non-Jews, our enemies? Nehemiah says, what you are doing as a Jew taking advantage of another Jew in this context, it dishonors God. It can be true in our culture. We can dishonor God if we treat fellow believers badly. We are to be the body of faith together, the body of Messiah working together. And when I, as a follower of Jesus, treat another follower of Jesus poorly, it dishonors the Lord. Nehemiah says, you're not taking care of your own people. But then he gives a counterexample, verse 10. And likewise, I, my brothers and my servants are lending them money and grain. Please let us leave off this usury. See, I'm lending people, Nehemiah says, but no interest attached. Please let us leave off this usury. Please give back to them this very day their fields, their vineyards, their olive groves, and their houses. Return to them the collateral they had to put up for the loan. Also, he says the hundredth part. I wonder what that means. Well, 1% interest per month. 1/100. 1 out of 100. 1%. But per month, that actually is an annualized interest rate for all the financial people. That's 12% interest. That's a serious loan. He said, return that money to them. The hundredth part of the money and of the grain, the new wine, and the oil that you are exacting from them. Because sometimes the people paid their debts back with actual money. Sometimes they paid it back with grain and wine and oil and physical things, products. Nehemiah says to the lenders, stop taking advantage of your fellow Jews. Give them back the interest they've had to pay. Give them back the collateral they had to put up for the loan. Because see, Nehemiah, as the governor, is in charge of all the people of Jerusalem. So he cares about the leaders, but he cares about those who are not in big shot positions also. He cares about the wealthy and the not wealthy. And we're going to go through over the next few minutes a couple of examples of what godly leaders do as we learn from Nehemiah. And here's one. Godly leaders care about all people. The ones with the big bank account or the small bank account. The very high ranking and those who are not so high ranking. Godly leaders care about all people. So the question is, when Nehemiah calls this public meeting and in front of their neighbors criticize the lenders, how would the people react to being corrected? Are they going to rebel? Are they going to fight back? Are they going to ignore him? How would the people react to being corrected? Well, then how would we react? I don't know how humble we would be. I don't know how teachable we would be to be publicly confronted like this. So how did the people in Nehemiah's day react? Look at verse 12. Then they said, we will give it back and will require nothing from them. We will do exactly as you say. Something touched their heart. The Spirit of God convicted them that they were doing wrong, that they were taking advantage of others. They said, Nehemiah, you're right. We're going to give it all back. So what did Nehemiah do? So I called the priests. These he called them to be the witnesses. And took an oath from them that they would do according to this promise. In other words, Nehemiah said, talk is cheap. Let's see you do it. Let's see you walk it. They said, okay, we'll return everything. And Nehemiah said, okay. He called the priests together, made them be witnesses and said, all right, make them take an oath. Let's make sure they do what they say they're going to do. But the good news is the people heard the correction. They heard the rebuke from Nehemiah. And they chose to do the right thing because here's our next lesson for godly leaders. They motivate others to do what is right. They encourage people to honor the Lord, to walk by faith. So what does Nehemiah do next? Look, chapter 5, verse 13. I also shook out the front of my garment. He takes his robe and shakes it out like this. It's a symbol of I'm giving it away. I'm rejecting this. And he said, thus may God shake out every man from his house and from his possessions who does not fulfill his promise. Even thus may he be shaken out and emptied. And all the people said, amen. So Nehemiah confronts the lenders for taking advantage of others, calls them out publicly, asks them to return the interest that has been taken. And the people said, okay, we'll do it. Then he calls witnesses to make sure that everybody sees them. And then he prays, God, you watch them. You judge them if they don't keep their promise. And all the assembly said, amen, and they praised the Lord. Then the people did according to this promise. Now, don't forget that the wall construction progress has been halted while this whole debate's going on about financial troubles. So they're in agreement now. People are going to support each other and take care of each other financially, but they still got to go back to building the wall. And that's what's going to happen over the next few chapters. And then we get to verse 14 of Nehemiah 5, and he's going to give a little bit of a history lesson. This is sort of a background information. Nehemiah 5, 14, he says, moreover, from the day that I was appointed to be their governor in the land of Judah, back as he looks back on this construction project, and then he gives us the timeline from the 20th year to the 32nd year of King Artaxerxes. For 12 years. It's BC, so you'll go forward in time. 444 till 432 BC. Neither I nor my kinsmen have eaten the governor's food allowance. See, we're reading the beginning of chapter 5 as if it's current event. We're rebuilding the wall and we're facing this. But this is a later writing by Nehemiah where he's looking back on the situation. And he says, I was actually governor for 12 years. And during that time, I had official authorization for a food allowance, a spending account. And he says, I never took advantage of that. Even though it was authorized, I didn't, because I didn't want to be a burden on the people.
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0: So here's our next lesson. Godly leaders manage God's resources well. Godly leaders understand that God's people give God's money to God's work and it needs to be taken care of well. And we make that promise to you here. As we ask you and encourage you to give to ministry in this place, we ask God to help us manage those resources well. And thanks be to God, we are able to do that. We're able to see lives changed and ministries happen in this area and around the country, around the world, because godly leaders manage God's resources well. So verse 14, Nehemiah says, I never took my authorized government food allowance, but verse 15, the former governors who were before me laid burdens on the people and took from them bread and wine to give meals to the government officials and a 40 shekel of silver tax. 40 shekels was a weight equivalent to about 500 grams of silver. Even their servants domineered the people. He said, as a governor, I tried to take care of the people, but my predecessors, they brought hardships on the people. He said, but I did not do so because of the fear of God. So two more lessons for our godly leaders. One, they refused to use privileges to hurt others. Nehemiah had the official right by authorization to take a food allowance, but he chose not to because he didn't want to hurt other people, increase their burdens. And why did he not do that? He said, because I did not do so because of the fear of God. Godly leaders fear dishonoring the Lord. Keep going as we come near the end of the chapter. Chapter 5, verse 16, he writes, I also applied myself to the work on this wall. We did not buy any land. Remember taking mortgages out against people? We didn't do that. We didn't force people to mortgage their property. I did not buy any land, and all my servants were gathered there for the work. Moreover, there were at my table 150 Jews and officials, besides those who came to us from the nations that were around us. Seems that other nations heard about this big project, heard about Nehemiah and his outstanding leadership, and they were dignitaries who came to visit, and Nehemiah would host them for a banquet. But it says 150 Jews and officials. It appears he also had regular meals where he invited the construction workers, the regular folks, to his governmental office for a meal. And he tried to take care of the average guy, the working man, as he's called, because godly leaders seek to meet the needs of others. Verse 18, Nehemiah says, now that which was prepared for each day was one ox and six choice sheep or fat sheep. Also, birds were prepared for me. Now, notice this is, remember, at his own expense, not in his governmental food allowance. And once in 10 days, all sorts of wine were furnished in abundance. Yet for all this, I did not demand the governor's food allowance because the servitude was heavy on this people. All of his workers still had to pay their taxes to the king. And Nehemiah says, if I can bring down their tax burden, I should do that. That's what leaders should figure out how to do today. Reduce the tax burden on people. We should pay our taxes, and we do, and we respect government when they are wise and responsible in the use of tax money. And it's frustrating when it's too much and it's painful for people. In the last verse of the chapter 5:19, it's a prayer. Nehemiah says, "Remember me, O my God," the word Elohim, "remember me, O my God, for good, according to all that I have done for this people." So sometimes he's writing as if it's current event. We're building the wall today and we're building the wall today. And sometimes he's writing because it's a look back. And 7 different times in this book, he asks God to remember what Nehemiah has done for him. May my efforts be an honor to you, God. So we come to the end of the message today. We got to figure out, what about us? What lessons can we learn from Nehemiah chapter 5? Well, remember what they're doing. They're trying to rebuild the wall around the holy city of Jerusalem. That's Nehemiah's specific calling and his workers' calling. We all have a different calling. None of us have been called right now today to go rebuild the wall of the city of Jerusalem. But we do have a calling. We have an assignment to do some work on the for the kingdom of God. So lesson number 1, listen to and obey God's calling on our lives. What has God asked you to do? Sometimes it's in a paid job. Sometimes it's a volunteer. Sometimes it's in your family. Sometimes it's your neighborhood or your school. Listen and obey God's calling on our lives. 2, work diligently and effectively in our calling and work. See, it's one thing to know the project or the assignment. And then it's another thing to be a hard worker, to be diligent, to stay on task, to do your best effort. 3, be careful and wise stewards of our own resources, our own finances. What does that mean? It means get out of debt. Sometimes it's really hard because sometimes the debt is big. And if you've been in credit card jail, if you've been in the credit card pit, you know what it feels like. It's a terrible place to be. We need to work hard to get out of debt. And it takes a while. Do it slowly. Do it progressively. There's a lot of people out there that have good books. We have resources in our church. We can help you get out of debt and then stay out of debt. Be a good manager of your own resources. The next lesson is notice the needs of other people around us. If you are struggling, you need to know that somebody cares. Somebody in this congregation cares. We need to be people who see as God sees and notice the needs of those around us. And our church is very good at helping others, to use our resources to help others, to bless others, to meet needs. Our church has a very effective benevolence ministry. We help people with job searching, and we help people with financial needs, and we help people with food needs on a case-by-case basis. And there's a review process, of course, but we're very good at helping other people because we believe this, that God has given us resources that we can use to help other people. And that's part of the body of Christ working together. So these are some lessons for all of us, but specifically if you're a leader, in your house, if you're a leader in your school, if you're a leader in your office, in your circle of friends, remember those lists of lessons for leaders we learned about? Godly leaders care about all people. They motivate others to do right. They manage God's resources well. They refuse to use their privileges to hurt others. They fear dishonoring the Lord, and they seek to meet the needs of others. And if you have influence over at least one person, then you're by definition a leader. So you're a mom or a dad or a grandparent, or you're a teacher at school, or you work in an office, or you have friends in your neighborhood, you can be a godly leader and follow these life lessons. So we come to the end of today, and remember the name of our teaching series is Return to Me from Nehemiah chapter 1. But I told you that phrase, return to me or return to the Lord, it's all over the Bible. So I'm going to finish with Deuteronomy 4, verses 30 and 31. When you are in distress and all these things have come upon you, in the latter days, you will return to the Lord your God and listen to his voice. For the Lord your God is a compassionate God. He will not fail you, nor destroy you, nor forget the covenant with your fathers, which he swore to them. The Lord says in the latter days, in the last days, I believe we live in the last days, people will wake up spiritually. People will have a change of heart. And they will realize they have wandered away from the Lord. They will realize they have walked a different path. They've turned their back on God. And people's hearts will be opened. And God says, you will return to me. And you will listen to my voice. So my prayer for us, wherever we are in our story, you may be the person who's struggling financially and somebody can help. You may be the person who's doing well and have the chance to bless somebody else. You may be the person who's walking with the Lord faithfully. You may be the person who has walked away from the Lord. Wherever we are, we can find ourselves in the Nehemiah story. Wherever we are, we're not the first people to be in that spot. And God says to all of us, return to me. Return to me because you have been away for a long time. Return to me because you're still with me. You're walking with me, but don't be tempted to leave. Don't be tempted to stray away. Return to me. That's the calling God has given each one of us. And that's a spiritual thought. But as we've seen today, it can turn into very practical things about working hard on the assignments God has given us and caring for people along the way. This is what we learned today from Nehemiah chapter 5. I'm going to pray in just a moment. Then Kevin will come back and close our service. I'll be back with you in person next week as we pray. Our folks in our prayer ministry will come to the front of the stage. Blessings to you. We'll see you very soon. Let us bow and pray. God, we love you and we worship you. We thank you for the encouragement from your scriptures that we're not the first generation of people to face financial problems and inflation and debt and supply chain struggles. We're not the first people to face this. We're not the first generation to have one group take advantage of another. So God, would you help us be those godly leaders? Would you help us be the ones who care about the needs of others? Would you help us to show the light of Jesus and the love of Jesus to our neighbors, even in the middle of hard times? We love you. We bless you. In the name of Jesus, we pray. Amen and amen.
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12: Hello and welcome to Purity Products Radio. I'm Jason Kam, and we have a very important show on a very sensitive health topic planned for you today. But let me begin by asking you three very key questions. First, are you or someone you love dealing with a weak or leaky bladder? Does the urge to go to the bathroom sometimes wake you at night? And lastly, does a leaky bladder keep you from doing the things that you love to do? Well, if you or maybe a family member answered yes to any of these questions, then you will want to hear about Purity Products' patented, clinically tested, evidence-based nutritional supplement for helping to strengthen your bladder and reduce the urge to frequently rush to the bathroom. It is a huge breakthrough. Here to tell us all about it is Sherry Torkos. Sherry is a pharmacist and longtime nutritional advisor to Purity Products. She's also written 18 books, including books on natural medicine, women's health, men's health, and a whole variety of nutritional issues. Sherry, welcome to Purity Health Radio.
3: Hey there, Jason. Yeah, so thanks so much for having me on the program. And this is such an important issue. Bladder leakage, bladder weakness, this is a very common issue.
12: Yeah.
3: In fact, according to the statistics, over 33 million Americans suffer with a weak or leaky bladder. People get frustrated with the lack of control, that urgency to run to the bathroom, the sleepless nights, and then also the embarrassment that can come with bladder leakage. You know, if you have an accident or you're out and you can't get to the bathroom in time. And you know, I'll say as a pharmacist, and one who has talked to many, many patients about this, I know it's a sensitive topic because people will approach me in the aisles of the pharmacy and, you know, they're discreetly trying to ask for advice and guidance.
12: Yeah.
3: and some options. And men and women both deal with bladder issues. I think that people often assume that if a woman has urinary issues, it's because of her bladder. But if a man has urinary issues, you know, the assumption is it's prostate related. Both men and women can have bladder leakage issues, especially as they get older. People will often turn to the adult undergarments, the pads. I mean, in some pharmacies, there's a whole aisle devoted to these products. There's big
12: yeah.
3: money in this area. And if you have a leakage issue, then the pads and the adult undergarments, they do help to absorb, you know, the moisture, maybe a bit of the odor. But it's not a solution, right? It's not a solution for a weak and leaky bladder. It's just a tool for dealing with it when it happens. And,
12: right.
3: and there's also Kegel exercises. You know, women will be familiar with what these are because when you're trying to tighten up your pelvic muscles after childbirth, it's a specific type of exercise you do, and it strengthens the pelvic muscles, the bladder wall. But these types of exercises, they can be hard to do, especially if you're older or if you have arthritis, mobility issues. Getting up and down off the floor can be a little tricky trying to do some of these exercises.
12: Yep.
3: And there's also medications that can be prescribed, medications to help with controlling the urgency and the frequency and all of that. You know, if you're dealing with a bladder leakage issue, then you know what it's like when you miss out on social events, even simple
12: yeah.
3: things like going to the grocery store, getting together with friends or going to a concert or an event. It can cause worry. You know, you're worried about going out, worried about having an accident. And,
12: right.
3: you know, there's other issues too, and we'll talk about it a little bit more later on in the show. But the fact is that when you have that sporadic bladder leakage, it can cause disturbances in your sleep to the point where some people that have a weak bladder or an overactive urge to urinate during the night, sometimes they're being woken up at night. Maybe lucky if they get a couple hours sleep at a time. And this can be really distressing. The medical term for this, nighttime waking to go to the bathroom, it's called nocturia. And it can honestly just wear people right out, make you really exhausted.
12: Yeah, I can imagine sleep disruption really one of the biggest issues people are going to have when they are dealing with these occasional bladder issues. So many implications here in our quality of life, like you say. But I want to get into the product here that Purity Products has. It's called My Bladder. The ingredient in this is an absolute game changer for anyone dealing with these bladder control issues. Sherry, this has been 20 years in the making, 24 patents, 14 clinical trials, 7 international awards. So why don't I let you introduce our audience to this new product we have here?
3: Yeah, sure. You know, I was really excited when I found out about this product as well, because I know so many people that struggle with bladder control issues, weak bladder, and they're desperate for mm-hmm. something that is going to make a difference. And My Bladder really is a breakthrough for bladder health because, as you mentioned, it's clinically studied. It's not a drug. It's a plant-based formula. And it does 3 very important things for your bladder. First, it can strengthen and tone the bladder. It can reduce the urge to go to the bathroom, especially at the night.
12: Wow.
3: And then the third thing is that it also helps your brain and your bladder talk to each other more efficiently, more effectively. so that they don't get their wires crossed and send you to the bathroom when you actually don't need to go.
12: And that's so fascinating, that third point you just brought up about how the bladder and brain, you know, talk to each other. From what I understand, sometimes the brain and bladder sort of send each other false signals. But what this product can do is help improve this communication, right?
3: Yeah, it's fascinating. It really is. It's extraordinary. As a pharmacist, I'll tell you, Jason, I'm always looking to see what's new, what's innovative when it comes to dietary supplements and in health. And when I came across the clinical studies, I reviewed the research on my bladder, I was really impressed because not only is this, you know, provide meaningful results, significant improvements in the issues that people with bladder leakage face, but listen to this. The studies show as well that the satisfaction rate for people that are taking my bladder is 84%. So 84% of people are satisfied. I mean, we don't see that very often in clinical trials for supplements or anything for that matter. So, you know, what we're hearing, the feedback from people saying that this product has really transformed their lives, allowing them to go out and do things they couldn't do before. When their bladder leakage issue was controlling their lives. So listen to these results. And this comes from a peer-reviewed study that was published in the journal Biomed Central Complementary Medicine and Therapy. Okay, so people who took my bladder in this study enjoyed a 60% reduction in urinary urgency. 60% reduction. So that's the need to go to the bathroom. So we have a 60% reduction in this urinary urgency. Right. And that can happen, this urgency can happen either because the bladder walls are weak or because the bladder and brain, again, are sending the wrong signals. So 60% reduction there is huge. And then there were other studies on the My Bladder formula that showed a 75% of users were able to reduce the number of undergarment pads, underwear pads that they were using, some down to just one a day. Yeah. So that's huge cost savings. And it also makes life a little easier, right? Cuts down on the inconvenience that comes with constantly having to change pads and the undergarments. And another really exciting result that has come from the research is that there was an average 50% reduction in nighttime waking to go to the bathroom. So my bladder users were finally able to get the rest they needed. There's two things that are happening here. So the primary issue is that the bladder just gets weaker over time. And this is true for both men and women. What happens is that just like any muscle in our body, the bladder muscle does deteriorate and weaken with age. And also if a man has, say, prostate issues, that can press down on the bladder, which weakens the bladder muscles even further. And for women who've been blessed to have children, being pregnant and giving birth, that can weaken the bladder, sometimes a little, sometimes a lot. So women, I hear this a lot from women that have had children and it's you know, they're excited about the baby, but of course the downside is sometimes it's hard on the bladder. But the good news is that my bladder can help to strengthen and tone the bladder, and it works for both men and women. The other issue has to do with the nervous system. So we touched on this a little bit earlier when we're talking about signaling. So there's a nerve called the pudendal nerve, and it runs from your pelvic region to your spine, and your brain and bladder communicate along these connections, and they tell each other how your bladder feels, whether it feels empty or full. It also sends a signal conveying how much pressure you feel on the bladder as well. So when you need to empty your bladder. So what happens is that the weakened bladder, it sends the wrong signals up and down this nerve, and it kind of fools your brain into thinking you need to go to the bathroom, even though you don't. So this is why some people, they feel or they sense that they have the urge to go to the bathroom, and then they sit down, or if you're a guy, stand up and you're trying to pee, but you really don't have to. And there's only a little bit that comes out.
12: Yeah.
3: So the good news is that my bladder does help with this. It can help the brain and the bladder get on the same page.
12: That's right. Very well said. So basically, the underlying issues here are, one, a physical weakness in the walls of the bladder, and secondly, this communication issue you've described between the brain and the bladder. My Bladder, this new formula from Purity Products, shown to address both. It strengthens the bladder, and it sort of gets your brain and bladder communicating better, sending the right signal. And remember, at the top of the show, we started with those three important questions. One, are you or someone you love dealing with a weak or leaky bladder? Two, does the occasional uncontrollable urge to go to the bathroom wake you up at night and, you know, mess up your sleep? And thirdly, does a leaky bladder sometimes keep you from doing the things that you love to do? And if you have answered yes to any of these questions, then I am telling you that My Bladder is the ultimate solution for you. There is no other dietary supplement on the market that's even close to this. Over 8 out of 10 people who use this report that they get the benefits. We are going to prove this to you. If you are dealing with these bladder issues, you simply must try a bottle of My Bladder. If you're one of the first 1,000 callers from this weekend's radio show, we're going to send you out a full 1 month supply of My Bladder for just $9.95. It's less than 10 bucks. 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I'm going to give that number out again a little bit later on in the show, but we've got a lot of ground to cover. We are talking with Sherry Torkos, pharmacist and longtime advisor to Purity Products. And Sherry, as we move along here in this important discussion about our new and innovative way to help people deal with that occasional bladder weakness with urine leaking and with an overactive urge to urinate, why don't I hand it back to you? And maybe, you know, for people just tuning in, could you give us a quick recap here?
3: Yeah, sure. So we know from the statistics that about 33 million Americans deal with bladder leakage. And I can tell you, as a pharmacist, and I've been practicing over 30 years, I've talked to so many men and women who are trying to manage this issue. So if you're listening or you have a family member that you think of that is dealing with this issue, know that they're not alone. There is help available. Occasional bladder leakage, I know that this is a distressing and embarrassing issue. It affects your quality of life. And sometimes people feel isolated. They're afraid to leave their home because they don't want to be away from the bathroom or have an embarrassing accident. So, you know, I completely empathize. It's a tough issue. But the good news here is that Purity Products, with this product, this My Bladder, it can offer dramatic benefits to help strengthen the bladder, cut down the urgency to urinate, and help people reclaim their lives. There are 14 clinical studies backing the benefits of this product. With impressive results, we're talking about a 60% reduction in urinary urgency. That's the need to rush to the bathroom. Then there's the fact that 75% of people using My Bladder were able to reduce the number of underwear pads and undergarments they use, some people down to just one per day.
12: A lot of people are going to be skeptical about this, and I totally understand it. So many people trying to manage this issue. This is a great solution, a plant-based option that has been shown to deliver really meaningful results. It's going to help people save a lot of time, a lot of money, and a lot of hassles. And again, what I love is 50% reduction in nighttime nighttime waking to use the bathroom. So less nighttime waking, better quality of sleep. Now, this isn't a sleep aid, but wow.
3: Yeah, exactly. Yeah, definitely. My bladder is not going to knock people out. This is not a sleep aid. But the reality is that people actually should be able to get more sleep, better quality sleep, because they're not being interrupted by their bladder to go to the bathroom. I mean, I know how hard it is myself. If I wake up to go to the bathroom in the night, it's sometimes hard to get back to sleep. And if you're waking up 2, 3, 4 times a night, that can really do a number on your sleep.
12: Yeah, even if you could reduce it by just a little bit, it could be a dramatic improvement overall.
3: We are getting incredible feedback from real customers. These are real people that are taking the product, they're taking my bladder, and they're getting incredible results. In fact, I was talking with a friend recently about his mother's bladder issues, and he gave me the okay to share this story here with you today. Mm-hmm. So his mother's name is Helen, and Helen had been dealing with bladder leakage issues for a long time. So her bladder was really getting in the way of her life. She wasn't going out playing bingo and doing the things that she loved because she was afraid of having an accident.
12: Right.
3: She was, you know, afraid of wetting herself. So she was, you know, really struggling with this situation.
12: Well, let's hear about the happy ending part of this story with
3: yes,
12: my bladder.
3: Yes, we can't leave it there. We're not going to leave it there. So there is a happy ending because her son bought her a bottle of my bladder. And after just 2 weeks using my bladder, Helen found that she was sleeping for 4 hours at a time before having to get up to use the bathroom. So that was a dramatic improvement. Now, again, this isn't going to make people drowsy or it doesn't put you to sleep. It just makes your bladder stronger and improves the communication so that she didn't have that sudden urgency and the need to urinate that was waking her up at night. So the other big plus is that it significantly cut down on the number of pads and the undergarments that she was using.
12: No, this is great. Less urgency, less leakage, less nighttime waking, which is so huge. And as an extra perk, you're saving a lot of money too.
3: Yeah, yeah, exactly. And Helen also shared that she was so excited because she was able to return to the activities that she enjoyed before her weak bladder was getting in the way of her life. So she was able to go out with confidence, to go shopping, to be out with family and friends at events and do activities. And she said she's even playing bingo again. And that was one of her favorite things to do. But before she was taking my bladder, she had stopped going to bingo because with the bladder urgency, she would just have to get up and run to the bathroom all the time. And it was just really frustrating. So she's just an incredibly happy and satisfied customer, one of many that we have.
12: Now we have this evidence-based solution, something that really works, something that has all the patents and the technologies, 7 international awards over the last 20 years or so since they developed this. We are bringing it to the market here in America under the My Bladder brand. We're very excited about it. We certainly did the homework here. We know My Bladder will work for you. So Sherry, we are almost out of time. And yet, like we said, 84% of people that use this formula say it works, report the benefits. It's going to cut the urge to urinate so people can really get their life back. And I know there are a lot of folks out there that can relate to wanting to cut down on using, you know, frankly, adult undergarments. People who want to be able to travel or just go out for dinner or visit with friends without, you know, having to keep an eye on where the nearest bathroom is.
3: Yeah, people with bladder leakage, they're always, you know, mapping the fastest route to a bathroom, knowing where, you know, they're going to have to sit to be close to the bathroom at an event. It can be hard. It can affect your quality of life. It can cause anxiety and worry and stress. And we want people to get their lives back, to enjoy quality of life and to feel confident and comfortable and not have to deal with all of these issues. So I think, you know, nobody wants to live like that, right?
12: Yeah. And again, as we're running out of time, this My Bladder product, 20 years of R&D, globally 24 patents, 14 clinical trials, including 4 peer-reviewed publications, double-blind research. This really is remarkable. But as we only have a couple of minutes here, Sherry, why don't you give us the bottom line on why people who are dealing with bladder leakage issues, this bladder control issue, why should they put this My Bladder to the test?
3: Okay, so the takeaway here, Jason, is that My Bladder is an innovative and an effective solution for bladder leakage. So we're talking about a formula that is award-winning. It's a patented blend of botanicals that works to improve bladder muscle tone, to strengthen the bladder, to reduce the urge to urinate, and it can even return people to the average number of bathroom trips they had in their younger years. So there are numerous clinical studies here. We're talking about solid science. And of course, we have lots of testimonials by real life users like Helen and John, who we talked about earlier. These are people that experienced dramatic, life-changing results using this formula. And keep in mind, the people that are taking My Bladder, they notice benefits in as little as 2 weeks, and it does build over time. So at 8 weeks, 84% of users are feeling very satisfied at 8 weeks. So just think about this. If you're experiencing bladder leakage and it's affecting your quality of life, you can improve your situation in as little as 2 weeks. Less leakage, less urgency, a better night's sleep. So I think those are some meaningful benefits. This is an easy to take product. It's just two small capsules a day. And as a pharmacist and someone who has looked at the science, the studies, I have a lot of confidence in this product. I know people who try My Bladder will be satisfied because it can really help them get their lives back, their freedom back.
12: 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We are out of time. Thank you so much for being here with me today. I really, really appreciate it.
3: 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Thanks for having me.
12: Okay. 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
15: John Adams understood one incredibly important thing about America. America cannot endure and cannot forget that it requires freedom, endurance, and character to survive. While serving as president, Adams always remembered that America would not survive. It could not govern itself, control its own passions. Adams wrote, "Our Constitution was made only for a moral and religious people. It is wholly inadequate to the government of any other." Adams understood.

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8: Turning your Bibles to Joshua, the first chapter. Let's begin reading in Joshua chapter 1 and verse 1. After the death of Moses, the servant of the Lord said to Joshua, the son of Nun, not the son of N-O-N-E, but the son of Nun, Moses' assistant, Moses, my servant, is dead. You see, Moses was dead, but the mission was very much alive. Now, therefore, go arise and go over this Jordan, you and all this people, into the land that I am giving to them, to the people of Israel. Every place that the sole of your foot will tread upon, I have given to you. Do you see the tense of the verbs there? I have, not I will give to you, I want to give to you. No, I have given you. It's already done. The victory is already won, just as I promised to Moses. And from the wilderness, and if you wonder who owns the land that is given to Israel and where it extends, the people of Israel have been given from the wilderness and this Lebanon as far as the great river, the river Euphrates, all the land of the Hittites of the great sea toward the going down of the sun shall be your territory, all of it. And verse 5, no man shall be able to stand before you all the days of your life. Just as I was with Moses, so I will be with you. I will not leave you or forsake you. Amen. God is faithful. He will not leave you or forsake you. So be strong and courageous, for you shall cause this people to inherit the land that I swore to the fathers to give them. God stakes his very character upon this promise. I have sworn to your fathers,

0: I am promising you that what I have given you will come to pass. And what was true for Joshua and the children of Israel, because of our Yeshua, Joshua, is true for us. Now, a little background is in order, of course. So I want to give you a short version of the background. It comes from the book of Exodus, and it tells us that the Israelites were enslaved in Egypt for hundreds of years until God brought them out. He raised up a deliverer, the great leader, probably the greatest leader in all of history, Moses. And Moses, through the miraculous hand of God, the miracles that took place in the land of Egypt, the miracles that took place on their way out, they came out under the blood as the Passover lamb was first slain in Egypt, and they put the blood on the doorpost here and here and here. Does that remind you of anything? The blood here, the blood here, the blood here. It reminds me of the crown of thorns, the blood upon the face of our Lord Jesus, upon his hands as he was crucified, nailed to a cross for us, the Lamb of God. They came out because of the Lamb. They came out of bondage into liberty, into the life that God, moving forward to the life that God had promised them. God brought them through the Red Sea. He parted the Red Sea, and he led them forward toward the Promised Land. It was a short 11-day journey from Egypt to the land of promise. And so they are on their way until something happened. Though they were led and fed by the hand and faithfulness of God, and yet, as they neared the land of blessing, the land that God had given them, they rebelled against God. And in unbelief, they turned away. And as a result of their unbelief, even though they had come out of Egypt, even though God had said, go and take the land, they spend the next 40 years, a generation, dying in the wilderness. Dwelling in the desert, walking around. They were stuck. They were stalemated in the wilderness because of their unbelief. And while they had come out of Egypt, they'd come, in effect, out of the world, because Egypt is a picture of the world, Pharaoh a picture of the devil. And they'd come out of Egypt under the blood through the power of God, the miracle-working power and hand of God. Though they had come out, they did not go in because of their unbelief. And so they spent all these years, a generation, dying in the desert, murmuring and complaining, though God sustained them with miraculous manna from heaven, wonderful miracles along the way, because they were breaking God's laws. And because they were not entering into the promise that he had given them by faith, they were in the wilderness. It was fear that kept them there, because they felt that they could not take the land and they did not believe God. They came out of bondage, but they never experienced these who died. The blessing and the benefit and the bounty of the land of promise, the land that God had given to them. Now, let's get the illustration straight. The promised land is not heaven. There were battles to fight and victories yet to be won. There were giants in the land, opposition in the land. And so God said, go and take this land. Look, he said, Moses, my servant, is dead. Moses, because of his own failure, died in the desert and was buried in an unknown grave. And all this generation, the parents and the grandparents of the generation now standing at the brink of the blessing, standing at the border of the promised land, they all died out because they could not, they would not believe God. And they would not go forward. Too many Christians have come out of Egypt, out of the world, and are yet living for the world. They've gotten out of Egypt, but Egypt hasn't gotten out of them. And so too many are desert dwellers, wilderness wanderers. They're stuck in the middle. They're sagging. They are stuck in the desert rather than embracing and experiencing the fullness of the promise of God, because the promised land was a land flowing with milk and honey and beautiful grapes. Perhaps you've seen the symbol of tourism in Egypt. It's Joshua and Caleb, the two faithful spies. Joshua, the very man that we meet here in the scripture, by bearing the grapes of Eshcol, and those grapes were so heavy they had to carry it on a pole. So this land was flowing with milk and honey. It was bountiful. It was beautiful. It was wonderful. And this speaks of the promised life that God has for you and me, that it is an abundant life, a fulfilling life, a fruitful life, and therefore we're to take it. Just as he has been faithful to us in the past, he is faithful to us to the finish. And the promises of God are not just for Joshua and the children of Israel way back then, but they are for you and me, a generation, a new generation moving forward into the future. And that's what God is saying to Joshua here in this very first verse. He's saying, Moses is dead. That's all done. The past is past. But now it's time to go forward. Amen. It's time to move. And because of Jesus, dear people, your future is so much better and so much brighter than you can possibly imagine. You were made for more.
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0: How do we live in this victory? Number one, you must see it. That's what God was doing for Joshua, so that Joshua could help the children of Israel to see it as well. He said, this land that I have given you, go and take it. It's yours for the taking. It's right in front of you. Go forward. He didn't say, I will give it to you. I want to give it to you. He said, go and claim your Canaan today. Go and take it now. Put your foot down. He said, every place that the sole of your foot, the bottom of your feet shall touch is already yours. I know we are to stand in faith and be steadfast in faith and stand on the promises of God, and we do. But there comes a time that we need to step into the promises of God. There's a time in which we stop standing and we start moving. And all of this is available to us in Christ. All of these blessings. You're going to find as we work our way, journey with Joshua through his book, that it is akin to the book of Ephesians in the New Testament. Ephesians begins in Ephesians 1:3 with the bounty of all the blessings. It says in verse 3 that God has blessed us with every spiritual blessing in the heavenly places. Not that he has or will when we get there, but already I have given this to you. 1 Peter 1, 3 says that he has given us everything that we need, all things pertaining to life and godliness. The victory is yours. And what you need to do today first is to see it. It is the vision of God for our lives. To see it. To see this victory that we have in Jesus. And to see it, we see it through the lens of Scripture. We see it as we come to the foot of the cross, because our victory, all this is true, because the victory was gained and won and given to us at the cross. When Christ died and rose again, Jesus won the victory for you and me. And because he won, because he died, we died with him. But here's the story. Here's salvation. Because he rose, we rise with him. Hallelujah. And so death isn't the end of your story. It's just the beginning of your abundant and eternal life in Christ. And so Jesus won the victory for you and for me. And what we need to do is to see it. And because we rise with him, we rise to the occasion and give ourselves to his call to duty upon our lives. I'm calling this sermon the call to duty. What God was doing in calling and commanding General Joshua to get up and go and lead the people forward is our call to duty as well. And that is to fight the good fight, because there are battles to be fought. Amen. And this is not a time for weakness. This is a time for courageous Christians to move onward and upward to the glory of God and take the land that God has given us. It's time to move on. You say, well, how are we going to do that? You have the power of God with you. Yes, we have enemies. Yes, there are those who hate us, starting with Satan himself. But we're positive. We have a different mindset. We have a mentality that is different than the world. We know, because of our victory in Jesus, that we can not only see that victory, but we can seize that victory. And that's point number two, if you're taking notes, that we are to seize the victory. Why? Because 1 John 4:4, greater is he that is in you than he that is in the world. We don't live in Egypt anymore. We're not bound. We're not dwelling in the desert. We're coming out. We're moving on. We're taking what God has already given us. And we do it by faith, because we know that we can trust in God. The same God who performed miracles in yesteryear is alive and well today. Do you believe that? Yeah. There is no person that God cannot save. Amen. There is no promise that God will not keep. There is no problem that God will not solve. There is no mountain that God cannot move. There is no valley so deep that God cannot cover. There is no attic that God cannot redeem. There is no home or family that is broken that God cannot restore. There is no church that God cannot revive. There is nothing that our God cannot do. And so that's why in Romans 8, verse 37, Paul is thinking about talking about all the things that come against us in this life. And he said, what could destroy us? What could take us out? Life or death or angels or principalities or demons or powers? No. For in all these things, we are more than conquerors through our Lord Jesus Christ. Not just conquerors, more than super conquerors, supra conquerors in Jesus Christ. And if God be for us, who can be against us? That's the mindset. If you're living in the desert, you see the obstacles, you see the circumstances, and you live in the desert, you stay in the desert, you just die in the desert. But if you see what God has promised all of us in Christ, and then you step out and you seize it because the victory has already been won. In this victory, we are claiming our Canaan because his presence, his promise is with us. We are more than conquerors. There's more victory to be won in Jesus. Amen. There's much more. And when it says we're more than conquerors, it's not like winning in the last second with a field goal. It's dominating. Dominating. We don't just barely win. We win big time. We win it all. And that's why God says, not only are you to say it or seize it and see it, but one last thing, you are to say it. Amen. Declare your victory in Christ. Speak it. You know what happened to those children of Israel in the desert? They were speaking defeat. They were murmuring and complaining and gossiping and whining and just looking at their circumstances and dying, and they never experienced the fullness and the freshness and the fulfillment of the land of promise. And too many today, just like that, you've got a negative mindset. You're just murmuring and complaining and criticizing. You've got a mindset that is toxic to yourself and everybody around you. It's death. But when you walk into the victory that you have in Jesus Christ, your mind changes. It's called repentance. And when you repent and receive what God has given you, then you seize and see and you say it. You declare your victory in Christ. They overcame him, the devil, by the word of their testimony. And when we speak the life of God, when we speak the word of God, when we speak the promises of God, then we live in the promises of God. So say it. Say it out loud. I will bless the Lord at all times. His praise will continually be what? In my mouth. I shall make my boast in the Lord. The humble will hear of it and be glad. Oh, magnify the Lord with me and come, let us exalt his name together. Say his name. Satan cannot stand all the enemies. Look, when the children of Israel went into the promised land, there were battles to fall, walls to fall down, more victories to be won. And that's what I'm praying God will do in me and you in the days ahead, that there would be more, much more. But you have to see it. Do you have a vision of victory for your life? A victory of his presence, a victory of his power and his promise. Do you seize it? Go and take it. Take what God has given you. Trust what God will do for you if you will step into the promises of God upon your life. Because everywhere you walk, everywhere you go, you are walking in his word, walking in his will, walking and living in his victory. So say it. Stop confessing your defeat and looking at your circumstances. But start living in the promise that God has given to each one of us.
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0: Most every day, in my time of prayer, I make a declaration. My declaration says, I am a child of God, chosen, beloved, blessed, blood bought, redeemed, reconciled, and righteous in Christ. I am committed to His cause, to His church, to His kingdom. My faith is in Christ alone, through grace alone, and my happiness is in Him. My hope is in Him. Lord, You are my provider. Lord, You are my protector. 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I choose to live in obedience to Your word and dependence upon Your spirit. I will do Your will. I will walk in Your love. I will serve You from my whole heart. I will believe that Your favor is upon my life and family and church, that You will bless all that I do in Your name and for Your glory. I believe Your Spirit is upon me and Your anointing empowers and enables me to fulfill my calling with joy. You're working powerfully in my life. Fill me and use me to do great and mighty things beyond my human imagination. Say the name in Jesus' name. And when you start declaring your victory in Jesus, you win.
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10: This is Albert Moeller for townhall.com. There are certain things we just take for granted, at least those of us of a certain age take for granted. 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It is at least partly because of federal mandates going back to the early age of radio and automobiles. There are some very important national security issues at stake here. I grew up in Florida. Look no further than the Cuban Missile Crisis for a reminder of how important communication can be. 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The Senate should pass it, and President Trump ought to sign the AM Radio for Every Vehicle Act. It turns out that's important. I'm Albert Moeller.
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18: If you want to order your life in a way that your children bring joy to you, do everything in your power to encourage them to be in a right place with God. If they become fabulously wealthy and they're ungodly, it won't bring joy to you. If they have tremendous accomplishments and they're ungodly, it won't bring joy to you. It's not complicated. But if they are in a right place with God, if they truly know God, I know all the other things that will bring to their life, and it will bring joy to you. So help them.
17: 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We're so glad you're here to listen. Today's program will complete the message we began yesterday. 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
18: The next passage, next verse. Don't wear yourself out to get rich. Have the wisdom to show restraint. Cast but a glance at riches and they're gone, for they'll surely sprout wings and fly off to the sky like an eagle. Doesn't say wealth's bad. The Bible doesn't say that. But it tries to give us a position or an attitude towards wealth. There's a bad attitude in too many segments of the Christian community where we're angry or judgmental about people that have more resources than you have. And I'll give you a little clue. God won't bless you with more while you hold that attitude. Stop presenting people that are more successful. I hope Elon Musk becomes a double trillionaire. Go, Elon. I mean, who builds a rocket that comes back and lands at the launching pad? I mean, come on. I mean, I just want my car to start when I... We get some goofy ideas. Oh, they have too much money. Who said that? What's wrong with us? But don't sell your soul for it. Don't compromise your integrity. It won't make you happy. I've sat with too many people who have been remarkably blessed, and there's brokenness in their lives too. Verse 6, we're going back to gluttony again. This is the opposite end of the spectrum. Don't eat the food of a stingy man. Be careful when you eat with a ruler, and if you're with a stingy man, be doubly careful. Don't crave his delicacies, for he's the kind of man who's always thinking about the cost. Eat and drink, he says. But his heart's not with you. You'll vomit up the little you've eaten, and you'll have wasted your compliments. So it's coaching us towards some situational awareness. Be aware of the people you're with. And your responses need to reflect the people you're with. That's God's wisdom. Amen. So I've never thought about that. It's why we read the book. Amen. Stop and think about what it's saying. It'll change your life. It will change your life. Some of you like to fish, and you're world class. You can outsmart a carp. I'm making a little fun of you, but I mean, you know the times and the seasons and the temperature and the weather and all the factors. And then you add to that all the technology, and it gives you, it's okay with me, but I want to be God smart. You can be fish smart and God smart, but you have to desire it. You have to think about it. You have to apply yourself. Fish for me means Captain D's. You don't want me catching your supper. Verse 9, don't speak to a fool. He'll scorn the wisdom of your words. I don't think that means you don't greet a fool. I don't think that means you don't address a fool. It means don't try to give wisdom to... Fool is a category. In the book of Proverbs, especially, somebody who rejects God's wisdom. And if you know somebody that is rejecting God's wisdom, it says don't try to counsel them. You're wasting your breath. Well, I'm going to witness. Well, okay. Just don't read verse. Don't make verse 9 your verse. Yeah, I don't argue scripture. People come up and say, Pastor, I heard what you said, but I don't believe that. I'm like, okay. Well, don't you want to know what I believe? Not really. Well, you might learn something. Mm-hmm. Not from you. Well, I want to debate. Okay. I mean... The Bible will help you. Look at verse 10. Don't move an ancient boundary stone or encroach on the fields of the fatherless. For their defender is strong. He'll take up their case against you. Before we had GPS, and all these fancy ways, boundaries were oftentimes marked with big stones. Boulders, things that weren't easily moved. We didn't have heavy equipment, so a boundary stone was a significant marker. And it says, don't move a boundary stone. Don't do that. Don't encroach on the fields of other people. I tell you, for one thing that says to me is borders matter. Amen. The border of your property, the border of anything, any responsibility you carry, the borders of a nation matter. I think it is egregious in the sight of God. Amen. To open the borders and say what the people of this nation have sacrificed for and invested in, what they've given their young people to die for, that we're going to take those borders down and say to people who don't care about those things, you come and take the strength of this place. I think that's wicked. I don't think that's compassion. I think it's ungodly. I know what the Bible says about the alien and the stranger amongst us. That's different than an invasion. God didn't send Gideon to give MREs to all the Midianites who were invading the nation. He led him to a group of 300 men that would bring an incredible victory because of God's power. Don't move an ancient boundary stone or the fields of the fatherless, for their defender is strong and he'll take up their case against you. You better not manipulate boundaries to take advantage of people who have less power than you, or God will take up the case. Think of the devastation we brought to the countries of the world where their populations were decimated. It's unbelievable to me. Verse 12, apply your heart to instruction and your ears to words of knowledge. I think we go back to the Sermon on the Mount, hunger and thirst. Apply your heart. I don't care what hobby you learn. I don't care. But let it be subordinated to your desire to know God better. Amen. Don't let a day come and go where you spend more time thinking about whatever it is you want to think about than you say, God, today I want to spend some time thinking about you. I'll read this chapter today. God, I'm going to read it until one of these verses says something to me. I may read it once. I may read it three times. I may have to read it for an hour. But I'm not going away till one of these verses seems appropriate for where I am today. Holy Spirit, help me. I want to know you. Give me your wisdom, God. I grew up cleaning stalls, taking care of horses. I'm not particularly sophisticated. I'm kind of straight line. Let's go forward. I want to know the Lord. And it doesn't mean life is easy. Most days it isn't. Most days I have questions for which I don't have answers. And problems that I wish somebody else would take. And most days I feel like I'm caught. I mean, I'm not telling you it's simple. I don't mean God's abandoned me. I know he's with me. I sleep well. Lord, you're my strong tower. You're my rock. You're my defender. 1,000 may fall on one side, 10,000, but it's not coming near me. I got it, Lord. But people falling all around you makes you a little jumpy. I'll condemn every tongue that rises against you. Yeah, but it'd be better with me if just none rose against me. But it really isn't you they rise against. They rise against the one you've called Lord. I'm not telling you it makes it all easy. I'm telling you, establish in your heart that you're going to seek the Lord. It isn't mysterious. It isn't beyond you. It isn't something you don't know what to do. Stop saying, I don't. You do know what to do. You don't want to do it. Do the things you know to do. If you know to be generous, take a season to be more generous than you've been. Now I'm meddling. Practice hospitality. Do the simple things, but seek the Lord. Incline your ear. God, I'm listening. I would love to. What do you have to say about this? When I started doing interviews, I guess it was around COVID time. One of the producers called me and he said, you're the only Christian on the list that doesn't have a list of what you won't talk about. I'm like, well, I'm just not smart enough to hush. I mean, I don't know. You don't always say the right thing. It's not like you always get it right. Sometimes you're going like, I don't know. What do you say about that? But I do know that I stop and say, Lord, what would you say about that? How do you feel about that?
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18: I've got a new book, Let's Pray for America. 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Well, I want you to vote, but more importantly, I want you to pray. So we prepared this book to give you 30 prayers to shape these next few weeks, and I believe invite God to shape our future. 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Let's join Him.
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18: Look at verse 13. Don't withhold discipline from a child. If you punish him with the rod, he'll not die. Punish him with the rod and save his soul from death. I don't think it means beat your children senseless. But I don't think you can understand it any other way than some physical discipline is not ungodly. So how many times have I heard Christian testimonies? I've never raised my hand to my child. I'm thinking, wonder how that's going to work. Well, I don't want you to boast. But don't boast that you ignore God. I know that a soft answer turns away wrath. It's not the only verse in the Bible. And there are other verses to bring some balance. But discipline for children is important. My Bible says that God disciplines the children he loves. And if he doesn't discipline you, you're illegitimate. And that we should understand hardship is discipline. Oh, I wish that weren't in my Bible. And that's New Testament. That's not even, you know, that's like after God chilled. He had a gummy and relaxed. I repent. Verse 15. My son, if your heart is wise, then my heart will be glad and my inmost being will rejoice when your lips speak what is right. Don't let your heart envy sinners, but always be zealous for the fear of the Lord. There's surely a future hope for you, and your hope will not be cut off. It's a little coaching on how to give expression to how to shape your mind and your thoughts and your emotions around godly wisdom. How do you do that? Well, it says, don't let your heart envy sinners. You know how easy that is to do? Some athlete, you know, signs a $400 million contract with only $300 million guaranteed. And I'm thinking, for hitting a ball with a stick. And then you hear them interview, you know, and they're 22 years old, and they go, I've worked so hard for so long. I'm like, yeah, I'm getting emotional. If you don't guard your heart, you'll envy sinners. I should have been taller and thinner. My metabolism should have been whatever. Your heart will envy sinners. Again, we have a whole political class who are building their careers that they can create envy and covetousness in the hearts of people. They convince you that they'll take something away from somebody else and you deserve it more than they do. And they'll be your advocate and your ally, and they'll put their thumb on the scale so that you get an opportunity. And then you imagine that God will bring his blessing to that kind of a system. Only if you're ignorant of Scripture or you choose to ignore it. Be zealous for the fear of the Lord. Sometimes it's easier to do the positive. You know, guarding your heart against envying sinners sometimes is like high energy. But you can choose to be zealous for the Lord. So how do you give expression? Well, I'm going to go be where God's people are. See, that took some real fundamental change for me. I didn't like God's people. Some of you are more comfortable with pagans than you are with Christians. You like their attitudes. You like their jokes. You like how they recreate. And Christians make you a little tense. I can tell you how to fix that because I had to work on it myself at one time in my life. You have to get more of Jesus in you, then you'll be more happy with people who like him. Well, Christians are hypocrites. I know, but we'll squeeze another one in. Come on. It's Proverbs. It always does this to me. It's so plain. It's like right there. If you'll just take it. And think about it. It will change your life. It'll change your children. It'll change generations. God will honor his word. Look at verse 19. Listen, my son, and be wise. Keep your heart on the right path. Don't join those who drink too much wine or gorge themselves on meat. For drunkards and gluttons become poor, and drowsiness clothes them in rags. So just don't do that. Don't do that. Well, I'm not really a glutton. It's not that I'm overweight. I'm just short. I'm the perfect weight if I was 7'3". Wise choices, verse 22. Listen to your father who gave you life. Don't despise your mother when she's old. Think how our culture would change if every person who said they were a Christian would show respect to their parents. We just really, it didn't mean that. I don't know what it means, but it couldn't mean that. Well, that was in the Big Ten. I mean, that's like on the list of thou shalt and thou shalt not. Thou shalt honor thy father and mother. And then Jesus picked it up in the New Testament, so it got kind of reinforced. It's not new. It's in the book of Proverbs. Don't despise your mother when she's old. She's not going to do anything for you. She's probably not going to cook your favorite food anymore. Honor her. See, there are things you know to do that will change the momentum of your life. I'll give you a clue. They don't have to be alive. Some of us need to forgive. Some of us need whatever. But you can honor your parents. Verse 23, buy the truth and don't sell it. Get wisdom, discipline, and understanding. To purchase something is an investment. You trade something that's valuable to you for something that you value more. Invest in the truth. It says, buy the truth. Buy the truth. But then what it says next, I think, is even more telling. Don't sell it. When you get it, there's nothing more valuable than the truth. So you can't leverage the truth for something more valuable, because when you get a little nugget of truth, there's nothing to compare to it. That's the best. Buy the truth. Don't sell it. So you want to become an accumulator of God's truth. Amen. Wherever you want to become a collector. I mean, one of those goofy, you want to be a hoarder. You want to be an expert. I saw some car show the other day. You know, some guy buying cars out of old garages and barns, and they're all dusty. And he can look at them and he knows. I mean, it's like, and I'm like, dude, you spent way too much time thinking about cars. I mean, I like a nice car, but I mean... By the truth, you become an expert in accumulating God's truth. Know people. If you know somebody that knows God in a way you don't, you want to be with them. Amen. God, be with you a little bit. I'll visit with you, whatever, however that looks. Buy the truth, don't sell it. Watch the end of this. Buy the truth, don't sell it. Get wisdom, discipline, understanding. What's the truth going to look like when you invest in the truth? This isn't abstract. You're going to invest in accumulating God's wisdom. You're going to invest in discipline. You see, God's truth will come to you when you bring discipline to your life. I think we imagine that godliness and righteousness, and I'll tell you what I've learned in serving the Lord and serving his people, you forfeit privilege. I don't play golf anymore, but I did for a while. And I was playing with some friends at the country club. I was younger and I was not a good golfer. Some guys came up behind us and they were older than we were. And they pulled up and said, we're going to play through, get out of our way. And I'm looking at them thinking, And then I realize I'm a guest at somebody else's club. And I look at one of the guys with me and he goes, yeah, they've been members here forever. So we let them play through. You know, that mentality lives in the church. Well, I've been here 22 years. Well, then you should arrive early and stay late. Because my experience is tenure means you forfeit privileges. You don't accumulate them. Jesus, what did he do? He washed the disciples' feet the night he's going to be betrayed. And he looks at him, he says, do you understand what I've done for you? Discipline. It's important. Our faith isn't about license and privilege. My rule gets broken on Wednesday because I get to church.

0: Shirley and I. So I park like I came to work, but on a normal service time, I park further away because I like the practice of walking to the building with the people who don't know where to park. And then I get up here and you're parked up on the curbs and the islands. And I'm like, when I say park like a pagan, I mean it. It's like an expression of carnality. Proverbs make me cranky. Verse 24, the father of a righteous man has great joy, and he who has a wise son delights in him. If you want to order your life in a way that your children bring joy to you, do everything in your power to encourage them to be in a right place with God. It's more important than anything else. It's more important than any hobby. It will bring joy to you. If they become fabulously wealthy and they're ungodly, it won't bring joy to you. If they have tremendous accomplishments and they're ungodly, it won't bring joy to you. It's not complicated. But if they are in a right place with God, if they truly know God, I know all the other things that will bring to their life, and it will bring joy to you. So help them. Let them feel your heart for that. Let it be inescapable in your life. Look at verse 26. My son, give me your heart and let your eyes keep to my ways. For a prostitute is a deep pit and a wayward wife is a narrow well. Like a bandit, she lies in wait and multiplies the unfaithful amongst men. We call prostitution the oldest profession. You know why? Because there's been an unending stream of consumers. Sexual immorality is so rampant in the church, outside the church. My son, give me your heart and let your eyes keep to my ways. Choose to walk uprightly before the Lord. Encourage your children to do so. Don't wink at it. Don't nod at it. I have this conversation almost every week with somebody. Why are you encouraging that? It brings destruction. It's all through the book of Proverbs. It's so plain. You don't have to have any creativity to get to the answer. And if it's a challenge for somebody in your family, godly morality, take a verse like that and begin to say, God, bring freedom, bring deliverance, bring insight, bring awareness. God, only you, but I'm crying out to you. But it's so accessible. It's so available to us. It's not beyond you. So I just wish I knew what to do. Chapter 24 tomorrow. You're oversimplifying. No, I don't really think so.
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0: Welcome to Through the Bible, where we're visiting a time in history when people knew without a doubt that God was with them, as a cloud hovered over them by day and a pillar of fire by night. But they didn't have His Spirit living in them, and they knew only shadows of truth about Jesus Christ. So turn to Exodus 36 as we discover how the tabernacle reveals more about the person and work of the Lord Jesus Christ. And while you do that, my friend and Through the Bible's president, Greg Harris, and I have some great news about the launch of a new language in Africa.
1: Yes. Now, sometimes we talk about languages that probably most of us in the West have not heard of, but I have a feeling many people have heard of the Maasai. They are a very famous African tribal group. They're very tall. They do this famous sort of jumping dance.
0: Okay.
1: People actually travel from all over the world to go visit their culture, and we're excited because we now have the launch of the new Through the Bible Maasai program.
0: Yeah, now there's a little bit of a backstory on how we got to this
1: where we're
0: going to launch. And yeah. I think it speaks to the fact that a lot of times this is not just like a turnkey. We hear about it and then we start it a couple months later. Sometimes the Lord takes a long time for all the pieces to fall together.
1: Yeah, that's such an important point. I'm really glad you pointed that out. And what we're going to be sharing comes out of a monthly newsletter article.
0: Mm.
1: And this is a shameless pitch for our newsletter, because we have no objective other than blessing you with the newsletter. We're not going to ask you for money. We're not going to put your name on a mailing list. If you say, give me the newsletter, that's all you will get from us. And Dr. Bernice Gutter is the Director of Language Initiatives for TTB in Africa, and she has written an amazing article. And as you said, it starts with a day earlier this year where she went to the launch of not only the TTB Maasai, but the introduction in our partnership with ShareWord Global of a Maasai Bible and a magazine with Bible resources.
0: Yeah. Which, by the way, for those of you listening, if you're familiar with the Gideons,
1: yes,
0: Gideons in Canada are now ShareWord Global.
1: Yes. And so I think Steve's point is really the main takeaway, which is when you hear us talk about a new language, it's not like we just get a proposal, say yes, and it happens. There is usually a long history. In this case, Bernice met a man 25 years ago who was actually listening. He was serving and trying to plant a church among the Maasai, but he also spoke Swahili, and he was listening to TTB Swahili. She got to know him. That began to lead to a series of connections, of relationships and dots.

0: that led to, 25 years later, this extremely exciting launch where we launched the TTB Maasai and a new Maasai Bible and a new language magazine in Maasai. So this was a big event that happened just earlier this year.
1: Okay, you mentioned something that we were also launching the Maasai Bible. What do you mean by that?
0: Yes, so part of this whole network of relationships is one we've talked about a lot with Shareware Global, the former Gideon's Canada. We're working with them in Latin America. We're working with them in South Asia.
1: They're becoming a significant partner for us.
0: Yeah, because it's a match made in heaven. They have the Bible. We have the teaching of the Bible. And we're seeing God put these relationships together. And so we introduce these things together, and it's even more powerful.
1: Yeah. That is just so exciting that the Lord is moving in that way. I had no idea that that Shareword Global was doing that significant work in Africa.
0: Yeah.
1: I mean, I knew South America, but not Africa.
0: Well, and this magazine strategy they have is really a great idea. They basically put scripture in a really attractive magazine format, and so they're getting people to read the Bible, and they don't even always know right away it's the Bible.
1: Yeah, and like you guys went to Nicaragua, and the government of Nicaragua was like blessing and mandating that all the schools start using this.
0: And God has blessed Shareware Global in that type of way. Cuba, we're working with them in Cuba.
1: Wow.
0: Countries that are closed to other ministries, God is opening doors. And the last thing I'd like us to just emphasize is that when Bernice played the Maasai TTB audio in this launching ceremony, she said, in our vernacular, the place went wild. The crowd went crazy. They do this thing called ululation, which I won't try. It's a voice thing that shows excitement and joy. People were jumping up and down, literally. And so we just want to leave you with a sense that if you're part of this ministry, which we know you are, and you love it, you support it, you pray for it, you listen, you are part of a chain of relationships that is blessing people in unbelievable ways.
1: That's great.
0: Yeah.
1: Greg, I'm going to pray for us as we begin. Lord, we are so thankful for the faithfulness that you've shown in the Maasai language and how we have been able to play a small part in introducing people to Jesus Christ and a better understanding of Scripture coming out of that country. I pray that you would continue to bless the ministry as it goes out and bless the teaching now. In Jesus' name, amen. We're off to Exodus 36 as we go through the Bible with Dr. J. Vernon McGee.
2: Now, friends, we come today to this 36th chapter of the book of Exodus, and very candidly, we return back to the instructions that concern the tabernacle. You see, he's not going to let us get away from that. Before, it was the instructions how to build it. Now we see that they're building it according to the instructions. And as we have it in our book, that the tabernacle is God's portrait of Christ. It reveals him. And now we want to see that and see the total picture. And that's the reason we wanted you to have the tabernacle, the chart we have right before you. And I'm going to begin reading here. Then wrought Bezalel and Aholiab and every wise-hearted man in whom the Lord put wisdom and understanding to know how to work all manner of work for the service of the sanctuary according to all that the Lord had commanded. Now, practically, a whole crew, I would be afraid to venture the number, but it must have been a very large number of folk who were engaged in building the tabernacle. The man in charge was Bezalel. And verse 2, I read, and Moses called Bezalel and Aholiab and every wise-hearted man in whose heart the Lord had put wisdom, even every one whose heart stirred him up to come unto the work to do it. Now, I want you to notice something that's very important here, and it's essential for the work of the Lord. Now, if you have accepted an office in your church grudgingly, they came to you and asked you to be a deacon, and you said, oh, well, if you can't find somebody else, then I'll do it. Or use that same excuse when they ask you to teach a Sunday school class or to sing in the choir. Oh, I'll do it, you know, that attitude. Well, if that's the way you're going to do it, don't do it. God can't use it. It's no good for him. Here are men that are actually to carve out these beautiful articles that are to be used. And this is not a job they're on. They are not watching the clock. they don't belong to the union. They don't work just a certain number of hours a week. They are not just doing this because it's a duty, not because they have to. They've been slaves, and now they're slaving again. But how are they slaving? Well, they're slaving now because they want to. Before, they didn't want to. They're doing it now because their heart's in it. And that's the way that you do God's work. I had a young preacher that came to me, and he told me, he said, you know, said, I like the minister, but I just don't like preaching. I just don't care for that. And I suggested he get out of the ministry. I said, the minister's no place for a man who does not love to study the Word of God. And if you can't do it with enthusiasm and give it out with enthusiasm, why, you ought not to do it. I listened to a preacher, actually a young preacher, and he was formerly in a class of mine. He was a student, and he gives me a lot of credit, but he ought not to. I don't want the credit. I listened to him preach. What a hassle. What an effort. What lack of enthusiasm. Well, my friend, you can't do it with eagerness and enthusiasm and with a great deal of verve and vigor and vitality, then don't do it. God doesn't want it. Notice how Bezalel, you hear him talking and see him rushing to the job, you say, my, where is he going, to a football game, a baseball game, or to some social? No, he's going to work. He's doing it for the Lord. And you know, if folk came to church next Sunday in your church and mine like that, the whole town would be coming out to see what in the world's happened in the church. It'd be a revival. God's work is to be done with enthusiasm. We're to do these things that way, and that is Christian conduct, by the way, and I frankly think that's the only thing that we're to do. We are to do it with enthusiasm. Paul said in Romans 14, verse 5, let every man be fully persuaded in his own mind. That's the way that he's to do anything. You're to be fully persuaded. I'm doing this because I want to do it. I'm eager to do it. Woe is me, Paul says, if I preach not the gospel. This is something I want to do. Those 300 of Gideon went down to the water. They didn't lap it up. They just put their hands in it and threw it up at their mouth. And they said, where are those Midianites? We want to get to them. I tell you, that's the kind of enthusiasm we need in the church today. We have too many dead saints. And I mean, they're dead before they buried them. And that's the thing that makes it bad. Now, will you notice, this is the way they were to work. But here's something else. Verse 3, and they received of Moses all the offering which the children of Israel had brought for the work of the service of the sanctuary to make it withal. And they brought yet unto him free offerings every morning. And all the wise men that wrought all the work of the sanctuary came every man from his work which they made, and they, now listen to this, here's a verse that'll startle you. And they spake unto Moses, saying, the people bring much more than enough for the service of the work which the Lord commanded to make. Now, this is the only place on record, as far as I know, that they had to ask the people to stop giving. They had already brought more than they needed. I've never heard of an offering like that before. This is really a miracle to have an offering like that. The people bring too much, and Moses gave the commandment, and they caused it to be proclaimed throughout the camp, saying, let neither man nor woman make any more work for the offering of the sanctuary. So the people were restrained from bringing. They were not urged to give. They were restrained until you brought enough. My, that is amazing, friends. And you must remember, these people are just out of slavery. They've never had anything of their own before. And you'd think now that they would husband it and would not give. But here they're giving graciously and giving hilariously and giving joyfully. You see, whatever you do for God, you're to do it enthusiastically. That's the way he wants it done, and that's the way that he wants giving done, is to give like that. There was that motto years ago, give till it hurts. Well, God says, if it hurts, don't give. But if it helps and makes you joyful, then give. And that's the way a child of God should give to the Lord's work. Do it joyfully. This is something that's really enthusiastic that needs to be done today. Even the offering ought to be done with great joy. We should give that way. Now, we find here that they are restrained from giving. They've given too much. Now, sometimes I hear this today. I heard it not long ago of a certain missionary that told about that they had a certain project and that they prayed the Lord to send in the money and that exactly enough came in to take care of the project. And he emphasized that was just exactly enough, not a dollar short nor a dollar over. And he said that was an evidence that God was in it. Well, may I say to you, if he'd have got several hundred dollars more, then I would agree it was of the Lord. I'm not sure it was. I think the Lord does exceeding abundantly above all that we ask or think when he's in it. And therefore, he'll always give more. That's the way you can always tell when he's in it. It's when it's more than enough, not when it's exactly the amount. And so here they brought much more. This is a marvelous thing, is it not? Now we have here, going over again, of the different articles and the different parts of the tabernacle. And this sounds like a repeat. The only thing is, we had the blueprint before, now they're executing the job. And we not only need a blueprint, but we need the materials, and we need to go to work. And that's what they're doing. Now we're told in verse 8, they're making first the linen curtains. And every wise-hearted man among them that wrought the work of the tabernacle made 10 curtains of fine twine linen, and blue and purple and scarlet with cherubims of cunning work made he them. This was the covering of the tabernacle. Actually, it was the covering of all the tabernacle. It was the covering that went on the articles of furniture first when they went out on the wilderness march. It was the fence outside. All was the linen. Now that fine twine, Egyptian byssus linen, speaks of the righteousness of Christ. It speaks of who he is, his character, and it speaks of the righteousness that he provides for us, that what we might be clothed and stand in God's presence. And the thing that's all important is to see that Christ is adequate to meet our needs, that he's able to save. And you'll notice so many times it says he is able. He's able to deliver us. That's important to see. Now, that's the first thing that we have. Now we have the curtains of goat's hair and the covering of ram skin and the boards and the sockets. This has to do, friends, with the outside of the tabernacle. As I have said before in my book, I've dwelt on the articles of furniture of the tabernacle, but I believe that every thread and every piece of cord, every stake, every color, all of that speaks of the person of Christ in some way or another, and that's what we have here. We have now the boards and the sockets. Now, the tabernacle proper was 30 cubits long by 10 cubits wide by 10 cubits high. And it was made of acacia wood, and these boards were overlaid with gold all the way around. And they were a cubit and a half wide. And on the wilderness march, they were very heavy to carry. And you find that they were carried in wagons. All the articles of furniture were carried on the shoulders of the priests, the family of Levi. And you find here that this outer shell, as it were these golden boards, and they were upright, but each one of them had certain sockets. That is, they had tenons that would fit down in sockets of silver so that the entire tabernacle rested upon the silver. And the silver, as we shall see, is redemption. And then you find that that was the entire tabernacle proper. But then we find that it was held together by bars. There were certain rings put in each board, And then when it was set up, these bars were fitted in place, run through, and that would bind the tabernacle together. It was a very compact sort of thing, you see. And then it had an inner veil, and I'm not going to read all of the instructions again. I've read them once. And it had this inner veil that separated the main tabernacle into two compartments. The smaller compartment was the Holy of Holies, and then the larger compartment, which the priests entered first, was called the Holy Place. And then there was the outer court, and around the outer court there was a fence 5 cubits high, made of fine twine, white byssus Egyptian linen, 100 cubits long but 50 cubits wide. And it was fitted upon these poles. Actually, it was made into a fence, and these were posts, and they were made of brass. And that, again, speaks of judgment of sin. And the two articles of furniture in the outer court, you have the brazen altar and the laver. And then you step inside, and you have the three articles of furniture in the holy place. That's the golden lampstand, the table of showbread, and the altar of incense. And then in the holy place, you have the Ark of the Covenant and the mercy seat. Now, at this time, I'm not going into measurements of the articles of furniture except to call attention to several things that concern them. Actually, there are three compartments to the tabernacle. There are three entrances to the tabernacle. Out in front, there was that led into the outer court. Through the fence was this gate. And then there was the door of the tabernacle that led into it properly, into the holy place, and then into the Holy of Holies, into which only the high priest went once a year. And we'll see that on the Day of Atonement when we get to Leviticus. Why, he went in past the veil, and he took blood and he put it on the mercy seat. And that is what made it a mercy seat. It was just a top for the box. Now, there were therefore these seven articles of furniture, ranged as they are. And they present a very wonderful picture for us here, friends. The brazen altar speaks of the cross of Christ. That's where you receive forgiveness of sin. The next one is the laver. That's where the priests went for washing. That speaks of the fact that Christ today washes those that are on their feet. That's where we confess our sins. And that's the place where we get washed. The brazen altar is where sinners are forgiven, and the laver is where saints are cleansed, receive forgiveness. And then in the holy place is the place of worship. There's the golden lampstand. That's Christ, the light of the world. The table of showbread is Christ, the bread of life that we feed on today. And then the altar of incense is the altar of prayer. It speaks of the fact he's our intercessor, for that altar in Hebrews has been moved into the Holy of Holies. But it's outside also where you and I come today. And in worship, therefore, and this is the place where believers come, and only believers could come in here. And if you want the light of the world, you went outside. If you want the light from the lampstand, you got to come inside. If you want to serve Christ, friend, you don't walk by the wisdom of the world. You walk by the light of the Word of God. The table of showbreads, when you feed on Him, and that's worship. And when we pray, and prayer has to do with praise to God, thanksgiving to Him. It has to do with requests. It has to do with confession. These are the things that have to do with worship. And all of that is in the holy place. Then in the Holy of Holies, that is where He's gone, into the presence of God. And we're told to come there, that it's a throne of grace, that we might find grace and help and obtain mercy. That's a mercy seat for us today. Now, when Christ came to this earth, He not only fulfilled all this, but He did something quite unusual. This tabernacle was always horizontal to the earth. It was always put out there on the wilderness march. May I say that what Christ did now is make it perpendicular. The cross is here on earth. The laver is the place where you and I come in confession, but He's up yonder to cleanse us and to forgive us our sins. And then we worship God in spirit and in truth today. And He's up yonder in heaven. That's where the Holy of Holies is, and the throne of God's become a mercy seat, and we approach there. We don't go horizontally to God today by going actually to a building or to a man, but we look up and go directly to him today, and we go through Christ. There's one mediator between God and man, the man Christ Jesus. Now, as I've been talking to you today, I have been looking at this chart of the tabernacle. I trust that you have. And I just took it when I said that it was horizontal with earth, and I just ended it up. And if you'll end it up, you'll see the position of everything today. The cross was down here where he died. He died down here to save us, but he's gone up yonder, and he lives up there, the living Christ, to keep us saved. And you and I approach him this way. Where are you today, friend? All kinds of folk are listening. Do you need to stand at the brazen altar to be saved? There are many church members that need to go there. Are you a dirty Christian that you need to confess your sins? You need to stand at the laver? Are you walking actually in darkness today? We get so many letters from folk who thought they were Christians, and they were not. Maybe you're not feeding on Christ, and you're pretty anemic, and maybe you need to go to the golden altar of incense. Maybe your prayer life is very beggarly today. These are the places, and maybe you are in trouble and in a dark place, and you need mercy, and you need grace to help, and you're in a time of need. Well, there's that mercy seat for you today, and go there. And next time, I want to talk to you about how they move through the wilderness. I'll have to go into detail when we get to the book of Numbers, where we're going to see that next time of the undertaking they had of taking the tabernacle down and then putting it up again the next night wherever they stopped on the wilderness march. And this will bring us, by the way, to chapter 38, and I will put a little emphasis on chapter 38, which we have not been able to do today. All right, until next time, may God richly bless each one of you, my beloved.
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5: Democrats had one job to do in this cycle. Don't be crazy. But rather than offer a rational alternative to Donald Trump, the party has embraced Marxist revolutionaries and sympathizers of radical Islam as endorsed candidates. And voters have noticed. A CBS poll from this summer indicated that 60% of Democrats held positive views of socialism. However, two successive polls from Center Square show a majority of voters have serious concerns about Democratic socialists taking control of the Democrat Party. This data shows Republicans have a real opportunity to get voters to deliver a harsh verdict on Democrats' embrace of Marxism. Republicans in every midterm race ought to be highlighting the danger of socialist control as the top issue in this cycle. There is an opportunity to push back the radicals to the fringe, and only a massive loss will force Democrats to purge the DSA. This is a real time for choosing. Choose wisely, and please make sure you vote. I'm Ed Morrissey.
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13: With SRN News, I'm Rich Thomason in Washington. In the face of criticism from both sides of the aisle, President Trump is defending his diesel fuel deal with Vladimir Putin.
14: Last week, Trump announced Russia would immediately release 300,000 tons of diesel to ease a global fuel shortage, with more shipments to follow. In a Truth Social post yesterday morning, Trump said he made the right choice for the American people. The deal received backlash, with critics saying it gives Russian President Vladimir Putin a financial lifeline and undermines U.S. sanctions. Some Republicans argued it could lower fuel prices and give Trump leverage over Moscow. I'm Mark Mayfield.
13: There are many rumors over the reason for yesterday's federal raid on the Washington, D.C. home of Minnesota Democrat Congresswoman Ilhan Omar. One theory is it has to do with an investigation of her immigration paperwork. And Dow futures up 146. This is SRN News.
15: 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Right now, starting things off as always, grace to you with John MacArthur. Let's pick up where we left off yesterday with this message, The Substance of Faith, Part 2, sponsored by Grace to You Ministries. 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
8: Faith, then, is that assurance or that substance in the present tense of things hoped for. So literally, what we hope for by way of revealed promise has substance right now. And that substance is strong. I want you to know it's strong. And it's all about what is yet in the future. It's all about your future.
16: 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Well, would it surprise you that the famous Sunday school song, Jesus Loves Me, has been strongly criticized over the years and by people who identify as Christians? As the song says, Jesus loves me, this I know, for the Bible tells me so, which has prompted this question from critics. In order to know that Jesus loves you, do you have to understand and believe the Bible? In other words, does being a Christian mean having faith in whatever the Bible says? John MacArthur is going to help answer that question today as he continues his study titled, A Faith That Pleases God. And now here's John.
8: I want you to turn in your Bible to Hebrews chapter 11. And as we look through this chapter, I want us to not get caught up in a lot of difficult details. I think this is a chapter that is going to be foundational for us. What it presents to us is the power of faith, the excellency of faith. So when we talk about faith, we're talking about trusting in what God has said. Faith is so strong. It is a gift of God. It is the gift of God that allows us to, listen, trust the Scripture. And in trusting the Scripture, to trust the gospel in the Scripture and thus trust Christ as Savior. That's a package. I think we need to understand that it wouldn't do any good to trust in Christ as your Savior unless you could trust the Scripture for everything that Him being your Savior means. You understand that? Faith, then, is that assurance or that substance in the present tense of things hoped for. So literally, what we hope for by way of revealed promise has substance right now. And that substance is strong. I want you to know it's strong. And it's all about what is yet in the future. It's all about your future. But it has substance now. It has weight now. It provides assurance now so that you sing and you pray and you praise and you act and you live and you obey and you minister and you witness, because this hoped-for reality gives present weight to your life, substance. And frankly, this is against the grain of all the things that work in a fallen world, is it not? First of all, it's against the grain of your own flesh. Is that not true? So now that you believe these things and have put your trust in Christ and are now living a life based upon promises for the future that you haven't seen, that have so much weight that they control your life, what do? You live your life as a Christian battling against the flesh that is your natural expression. Wouldn't it be a lot easier to just say, forget it? I'm just going to go with whatever I feel. It would be a lot easier, right? It's the way you used to live, like the godless Gentiles live, in the lust of the flesh, the lust of the eyes, the pride of life. Let happen whatever happens. But you don't live that way. You restrain the flesh. You restrict the flesh. You limit the pleasures. You fight against your fallenness. You resist sin. You run from it. You flee it. Why? Because you understand that there is a future reward and a future desire to come before the Lord and bring honor to His name by the life you've lived. So you literally have brought substance into your life by the things that you hope for in the future. Why do you have this kind of hope that's so strong that it can change the way you live your life and that you live your life against the grain of your own fallen flesh? Because you believe in the truth of God's revelation. Why do you believe that? Because God has given you the faith to believe in that revealed word, and everything you ever study in that word and all the evidences that come around that word indicate that it in fact is true. You not only have such substance to this hope that you live against the grain of your flesh, you live against the grain of the world. Everybody in the world is living a certain way, and what are you trying to do? You're trying to live in a completely opposite way. You know, you're like a person trying to fight your way through a massive crowd of millions of people who are all going one direction and you're going the other way. And I mean, you're getting trampled in the process. You may be trampled by your family, you may be trampled by the people at your school, at your work. You may be mistreated here and there. You're going into collision after collision after collision. And to just make it more complicated, you have a responsibility in the process of trying to work your way through this mass of humanity going the opposite direction of grabbing them here and there and trying to turn them around, bring them to the knowledge of Christ and get them on your side. What power this faith has. Wow. This faith is so powerful, it gives such substance to your life that you live against the grain of your own fallenness and you live against the grain of the world of which you are a part. There's a real sense in which you live against the grain of your own senses. Your own senses. Because you can't do what your natural senses tell you to do. If left to your own natural senses, you'd be out of control in every aspect of your life, would you not? Because those senses are never satisfied. You never have enough of anything, because if you see something else, you want it, right? This is what it means to have substance in the present based upon promises for the future. This is how we live our lives as Christians. This is what it means to live by faith. Faith furnishes the heart with firm support in the revealed promises of God. Faith believes God. It believes God as revealed in Scripture. And that faith, Scripture says, is an anchor. Here we see it as an anchor laid out in the experience of believers. Real faith gives us a confident substance in the present. But I want to go beyond that. It is not just the assurance or the substance, or you could even translate it the evidence, illukas, but it is also the conviction. That's the word evidence. It's the conviction, illukas, of things not seen. This takes it a step further. It is the substance that becomes conviction. Maybe I should have picked that up a little bit earlier, because it's conviction that basically defines how you live, okay? You can know something to be true, but until it becomes a conviction, you don't put it really into action. So we have substance that has led to conviction. What would make you live against the grain of your fallenness? What would make you live against the grain of the world? What would make you live against the grain of your own senses? What would cause you to abandon everything for something you can't see, for promises that have never been fulfilled? What would cause you to live this kind of life? A conviction. And implied in that conviction is a strong, strong commitment. Now, we understand that in the human realm, and we talk about this a lot. You know, we understand that we all live by faith. We drink water, we eat in restaurants, we go to the pharmacy and we drink whatever the pharmacist gives us. We are clueless what is in the bottle. We fly along the freeway at a furious pace, and we expect that when the arrow goes this way, there's an off-ramp there and not a precipice. We trust the sign. We trust the people who put the signs up. Some parts of the world, they don't, for good reason. We trust the surgeon. That's natural faith. But that's faith in things seen, isn't it? Because we have evidence. We have past history. All this has already been proven to be trustworthy. But when we're talking about eternity, we're talking about the unseen. When we talk about the future and heaven and all that is there for us in the promises of God, we're talking about something that no one has experienced. There isn't one person on the planet today that you can go to and say, you've been to heaven and back, tell me about it. Not one. But there are lots of folks who've been to the doctor and been to the pharmacy. This is a supernatural gift. This is another kind of faith altogether. Altogether. This is the way we live. We live on the promise given to us in the Scripture because we believe the Scripture is reliable. We believe it's reliable because the evidence tells us it's reliable and because the Spirit of God has planted in us a faith to believe in its trustworthiness. So that's the nature of faith. A word about the testimony of faith. Verse 2, and here the writer sort of introduces us to what is going to be the emphasis of the chapter. For by it the men of old gained approval. Literally, some translations, I think the King James says the elders, meaning the Old Testament saints. And this is where he sort of tips his approach here. He's going to help these Jews who maybe are struggling a little bit with this idea of salvation by faith because they've come out of a work system by pointing to the fact that this is in fact how the saints of old gained approval. The approval means praise, approbation. Why would we identify them as heroes of the faith? Why did the Jews identify them as heroes of the faith? Why did they look at Abel as nobler than Cain? Why did they look at Enoch as noble? Why did they look at Abraham as noble? Why did they look at Sarah as noble? Why did they look at the others, Isaac, Jacob, Joseph, and all the rest? Because of their faith. And that's what he's going to show throughout this chapter. This is not a new concept. The great heroes of the faith, the saints of old, lived by faith. Abel believed God regarding sacrifice, acted on faith that what God said was true and what God expected was the path of blessing. He did what God told him because God told him, this is what to do and I'll bless you. And he did it and was, of course, received and approved. Enoch believed God so much so that he didn't die. God was so pleased with him that one day he took a walk and walked right into the presence of God and skipped the dying part. Noah believed God, and because of it, God granted to him righteousness and God vindicated him, brought about what God had promised but spared him and his family. Abraham and Sarah believed God for a child and God fulfilled the promise. We'll learn about Isaac and Jacob and Joseph and everybody else, all who believed God and were approved by all who knew them. The record of the Old Testament stands as testimony to their faith. They trusted in what they couldn't see. They lived their lives based upon promises God made to them. And certainly God approved of that, and they were rightfully honored by the people of the past, and even remained the heroes of the faith. God's Word made their hope real. And based upon what God had told them, they lived obediently by faith and are rightly honored as heroes. In Acts chapter 7, in verse 54, it says, when they heard this, they were cut to the quick. This is the preaching of Stephen. They began gnashing their teeth at him. Being full of the Holy Spirit, he gazed intently into heaven, saw the glory of God, and Jesus standing at the right hand of God. That's the first glimpse of heaven by a saint. And he said, I see the heavens opened up and the Son of Man standing at the right hand of God. I'm glad he saw that, aren't you? I'm glad he recorded that in his sermon, and I'm glad the Spirit of God let Luke put it down in Holy Scripture, because that's eyewitness evidence of who is standing and waiting for us when it's our time to enter into heaven. But this is new. This is a whole new experience. They cried out with a loud voice. The people did, covered their ears, rushed at him with one impulse. When they had driven him out of the city, began stoning him, and the witnesses laid aside their robes at the feet of a young man named Saul, later known as Paul, went on stoning Stephen as he called on the Lord and said, "Lord Jesus, receive my spirit." And falling on his knees, he cried out with a loud voice, "Lord, do not hold this sin against them." Having said this, he fell asleep. Every one of the saints of old who lived in hope perhaps would love to have had that last moment experience, and maybe some of them did. It's not recorded. But I'm so glad for the testimony of Stephen that what he anticipated to be true was in fact true. Heaven was reality. The glory of God was there, and Jesus was waiting for the faithful to come into His presence. Every one of us, every saint of old who has ever lived by faith, would find great comfort in the testimony of Stephen. So, the nature of faith, it is confident trust in the future promised by God in Scripture. The testimony of faith, it has always been the testimony of the saints, Old Testament and beyond. It was by faith that the men of old gained approval, not only from God, but they became the heroes of the faith because of their faith, believing in what they had not yet seen or experienced. And then there is finally an illustration of faith, the first one that he gives. And he gathers us all into the illustration in verse 3, "By faith we understand that the worlds were prepared by the Word of God, so that what is seen was not made out of things which are visible." Now, this is a wonderful little illustration. We could spend an awful lot of time on this. And by the way, the whole creation conference on the weekend really will draw from the reality of this verse. But understand this. The point being made here is something that is critical to us. We live in faith that looks forward to what God has promised, okay? This illustration takes us back and gives us a foundation for faith looking forward. By faith, we understand that the worlds were prepared by the Word of God, so that what is seen was not made out of things which are visible. That looks back at creation. Creation is things seen in the universe, made out of things unseen. That's creation. Creation is ex nihilo. God made the whole universe out of what? Nothing. What is seen was not made out of anything that was visible. So out of the invisible came the visible. Out of nothing came everything. We understand that by faith. Say, why do we understand it by faith? Because we weren't there, right? You say, well, I can't live by faith. I can't conduct my life by faith. Well, try this on. The world exists. The universe exists. By faith, we understand that God created it by His Word. Now, where do we place our faith? In the revelation of God, written in Genesis chapter 1 and 2, which tells us that God created the universe by His Word, right? Let there be light, and there was light. He spoke everything into existence, and the record is in Genesis 1. So we have an opportunity to place our faith in something in the past as a foundation to place our faith in something in the future. We can look at the effect, which is the universe. We understand that it exists. Anybody with half a brain has to understand that it had to have been created out of nothing. There had to be a starting point. There had to be a time when there was nothing. That time then ended when God created the universe. By faith, we understand how that happened. Our faith is in the revelation of Scripture. By faith, you understand that it happened. Any person who doesn't just hate God and hate Christianity has to say, somebody did this. I mean, you say that when you look at a watch, don't you? Why not a universe? I mean, how obvious. But the person who just understands that it happened doesn't know how. Only the person who puts his faith in the Scripture understands how, by the Word of God. So by faith, we understand that the worlds were prepared by the Word of God. Why? Because that's what the Scripture says. And that's a reality, isn't it? Scripture says, now follow the thought, Scripture says God created it. We live in it, and we can see the evidences of His creation. So the fact that we can look back and see that God described His creation, told us how He made it, and has left His imprint on it, and we are now living in that creation, gives us the opportunity to have a foundation for believing in the future. What God said in Genesis brought about the universe, and we now live in it and experience it and know its reality, and we can trust that the same God who spoke this into existence by His Word has said that He has spoken another world into existence which awaits us, and that we will one day experience that world. We experience this world which God spoke into existence. We will experience the world which He has spoken into existence in the glory of the supernatural realm. We can trust Him for that, as He is the source of that in the same way He is the source of this. It's not really a stretch. There's really no other way to explain the universe than to say that God created it. No other way. And here we live in a world created by the Word of God, described in detail in Genesis 1 and 2, all true science confirms the creative hand of God in the complexity of this universe. So we live now in a universe created by the Word of God. We see His imprint on it, and that is the foundation by which we trust that God will, in the future, have waiting for us another universe in the glory of His presence. Also, promised by His creative power.
17: God is the sovereign creator, and because of that, He is worthy of your unwavering faith. Important lesson from John MacArthur today on Grace to You in his study titled, A Faith That Pleases God. 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And that starts with studying His Word. 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Now for the entire Grace to You staff, I'm Phil Johnson. 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It's another half hour of unleashing God's truth, one verse at a time, on Grace to You.
15: We are just a few minutes away from 6:30. Pastor Richard Ellis coming up next on Reunion Church. 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
6: Hell is going to be filled with remorse. 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I don't care even if God says it in his word, I will do what I want to do when I want to do it, and you can't stop me. And you know what? You're right.
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6: The title of today's message is Yo-Yo. Does anybody know what yo-yo stands for? Y-O-Y-O. It actually stands for you're on your own. And there's a possibility, obviously you're listening, you may be in the room, you may have just heard this online, but there's an outside chance that someone actually sent you this message. And the reason they sent you this message is that they're about to say yo-yo to you-you, because they've about had enough. And this will make a little more sense as we go. Now, there's a difference in endlessly forcing yourself on someone who has firmly rejected you versus giving up on someone who is struggling, doubting, or fallen. So I am not talking about abandoning people just because you want to abandon them. You got to biblically decide what you're doing and why you're doing it. So let's read some verses. Proverbs 1:24. Because I have called you and you refused, I have stretched out my hand and no one regarded, because you disdained all my counsel and would have none of my rebuke, I also will laugh at your calamity. I will mock when your terror comes, when your terror comes like a storm and your destruction comes like a whirlwind. When distress and anguish come upon you, then they will call on me, but I will not answer. They will seek me diligently, but they will not find me, because they hated knowledge and did not choose the fear of the Lord. They would have none of my counsel and despise my every rebuke. Therefore, they shall eat the fruit of their own way and be filled to the full with their own fancies. And you say, well, who are these people? Anybody know these people? Okay, there's some hands up. Did you ever feel like you're on the verge of being one of these people? Raise your hand. Where you, no one could tell you anything. No matter what your parents, friends, teachers, coaches, anybody, someone would say, dude, you're destroying your life. Don't do this. Don't run with them. Don't make these choices. It's going to end up in a mess. And no one could talk to you. And you locked up and said, not your will, my will be done. And here we go. Isaiah 30, verse 12. Therefore, thus says the Holy One of Israel, because you despise this word and trust in oppression and perversity and rely on them, therefore this iniquity shall be to you like a breach ready to fall, a bulge in a high wall, whose breaking comes suddenly in an instant. And he shall break it like the breaking of the potter's vessel, which is broken in pieces. He shall not spare, so there shall not be found among its fragments a shard to take fire from the hearth or to take

0: water from the cistern. In other words, crush you in pieces. And people say, well, I don't believe this stuff. That's not going to happen to me. And then it happens to you. And you're like, well, why didn't you listen? Hell is going to be filled with remorse forever and ever and ever. People that were smarter than God, couldn't be told anything, would not listen to anything, made up their own way and said, I don't care what you tell me. I don't care even if God says it in his word, I will do what I want to do and I want to do it and you can't stop me. And you know what? You're right. And even God won't kick that door down. All right, Luke 16. Now, I don't want you to mishear what I'm saying today, so let me just slow down a second before we dive into these verses. I'm not trying to turn you into mean Christians. What I'm about to read you should break your heart. If you're sitting with someone and you say, you know, in my case, if it's a guy, and he's sleeping with everything that moves, or you know, just he won't listen anymore. And my approach is usually, dude, what are you doing? This is never going to work. I'm like, no, it's going to work. I'll make it work. I'm like, well, you're not going to make it work with me because I love you. I'm not trying to get rid of you. But I cannot be with you while you are deliberately stiff-arming God himself. Now, I'm always here, and you know I'll take you back any second, but I can't spend time with you in this frame of mind. And then, boom, they go do what they're going to do. Luke 16:30. This is the story about Lazarus, the rich man, and Lazarus. This guy named Lazarus lives out in front of this guy's house, had sores all over him. The dogs would lick his sores. He was a mess. And rich guy lives in the house, so there's the contrast. The rich man dies, ends up in Hades, and Lazarus ends up in basically paradise. And so in verse 30, the rich man says, no, Father Abraham, but if one goes to them from the dead, they will repent. So he's got brothers and he's saying, if you will send somebody back from the dead to talk to my brothers, they'll get it. They'll repent. But he said to him, if they do not hear Moses and the prophets, neither will they be persuaded, though one rise from the dead. If you're sitting in this room or listening, watching, you say, well, I don't get it. You're listening to it. Jesus died on a cross, buried, raised from the dead. You just heard it. Well, I need somebody to come back from the dead and say that. How about Jesus himself died on a cross, buried, raised from the dead, came back, and now you're hearing it. He's alive. You don't need somebody else coming back from the dead. That's enough. Are you going to do something with that? And if the answer is no, it's on you. This is what is so perplexing to tell people. They say, well, I just don't believe a loving God would send people to hell. And I'm like, I'm with you. Then don't end up there. You're sending yourself to hell. He's not sending you to hell. You're picking it. John 3:18. Now, I'm reading you very, very, very simple verses. People say, well, I read the Bible. It doesn't make sense. This is almost impossible for this not to make sense. He who believes in him, in other words, Jesus, is not condemned. But he who does not believe is condemned already because he has not believed in the name of the only begotten Son of God. So you say, well, I'm going to be condemned when I die. You're already condemned. You're condemned to death because you've chosen death before you die. You say, well, that doesn't sound good. Then choose life. He is life. He is the way. He's the truth. He's the life. Pick Jesus. Every once in a while, I know this is not a thing, but every once in a while I think about somebody that I know who's just completely locked up, and I die, they die, and then I face Jesus, and I answer for my life, I make heaven, and then that person that I loved, that I cared about, is standing there, probably not standing anymore, kneeling. They wouldn't kneel here, but the Bible says every knee will bow, every tongue will confess that Jesus is Lord, so they're kneeling, and now they're before the great white throne judgment, God himself. And they're going, what are you going to say? Oh, have mercy. He tried to have mercy now. It's too late then. Well, I was a fool. I wouldn't listen. I wouldn't change. It's too late then. They warned me. I wouldn't listen. It's too late then. Today, if you hear his voice, don't harden your heart. Okay, go to Romans 1:18. And there's quite a few verses in this chapter. Let's go down to verse 18. And I've read this a bunch of times. And I encourage you to read this to people. Romans 1:18, for the wrath of God is revealed from heaven against all ungodliness and unrighteousness of men who suppress the truth in unrighteousness, because what may be known of God is manifest in them, for God has shown it to them. So everyone you speak to about Jesus, you can know that is true. What is true? What did it say? Because what may be known of God is manifest in them, for God has shown it to them. They know there's a God. He is manifested in them. He has shown them that he is real. They know it inside. He's shown it to them. For since the creation of the world, his invisible attributes are clearly seen, being understood by the things that are made, even his eternal power and Godhead, so that they are without excuse. Because although they knew God, they did not glorify him as God, nor were thankful, but became futile in their thoughts, and their foolish hearts were darkened. So you don't give God the glory, and then it starts to go dark, downhill, chasing everything but him. Professing to be wise, they became fools and changed the glory of the incorruptible God into an image made like corruptible man and birds and four-footed animals and creeping things. Therefore, God also gave them up to uncleanness in the lust of their hearts to dishonor their bodies among themselves, who exchanged the truth of God for the lie. So this is an exchange system. You know better because he's revealed it to you, and you exchange the truth of God, and you say in the exchange, you go into the exchange and say, I believe I would like to exchange the truth that God has shown me for a lie. Does anybody have a lie I can trade for? And the devil says, sure, I got lies. I'll tell you whatever you want to hear, but you're going to have to give me the truth of God. And worshiped and served the creature rather than the creator, who is blessed forever. Amen. For this reason, God gave them up to vile passions. So what does that mean? He gives them up. You want to go do that? He gives you up to that. For even their women exchanged the natural use for what is against nature. Likewise, also the men, leaving the natural use of the woman, burned in their lust for one another, men with men, committing what is shameful and receiving in themselves the penalty of their error, which was due. You just don't want to end up in this group where he turns you over. He will do it. It's just how it works. And in some ways, you turn yourself over. So think about this. God reveals the truth to you. What lie did you exchange for it? It's real. This is not hypothetical, because this is how you end up there. God tells you he's real, and you go, nope, I don't want to go with that. I'm going to go with what? One of the lies is, if you get rich, you will be happy. And you go, yep, I'll change God and the truth, all of it in for that lie. You tell me it's a lie, I still believe it's true. I'm going to give my life to that. And you chase money like that's going to make you happy. It's a lie. There's not enough money. There's not enough crap in the world to buy to satisfy. I watch multiple sports, multiple sporting events, multiple competitions. And whether it's soccer or football or hockey, isn't it interesting? They all end up with some idol-looking piece of metal that is hoisted and without exception at some point is kissed. Now you say, well, what would be wrong with being a godly person and God using you? I'm not talking about that. I'm talking about these poor guys, these poor men and women that give their whole lives to that, and they believe the lie that winning, achieving was going to make them happy. And someone hands them a metal vase and they hold it up and go, oh crap, this didn't work. I am still empty. But they have to keep smiling and act like it worked because it's all they've got. What are they going to stand there and go, oh my gosh, I missed it. I believed that this would fulfill me and getting this check and having these accolades and now being a member of this club or whatever comes with it. You believed all of that was going to fill you and fix it. And it never has. It never will. It can't. There is nothing that fills that void but Jesus. And every once in a while, you hear somebody come out and they tell their story. They give testimony and say, I chase this. I believe this. I believe this. And then finally, someone told me about Jesus, and I realized that everything I had amassed and tried to figure out would fix me, I realized none of that was going to do anything. It was all about him. He's my treasure. He's my trophy. If you want to do some kissing on something, do some kissing on Jesus. Hold him up. He's the prize. So why is it so important to know these things? When he is enough and you're content with Jesus, it's hard to be bribed. Because the enemy comes along and says, hey, I know you're all wrapped up in Jesus, but how about this? I'm going to give you this. And it just makes you want to look at him and go, are you nuts? Why would I trade my Jesus in for that lie? Or that lie? or that lie? You've been lying to me my whole life. In fact, only place you can use this, why don't you just get the hell out of my life? You and your hell out of my life. And you speak that name of Jesus, and they all start to tremble. Boom. Submit yourselves, therefore, to God. Resist the devil, and he will flee from you. And you can breathe. You say, yeah, but he offered me this. This is just out of nowhere a little bit, but my brother is friends with a guy who's got, I don't even know how big this yacht is. It's probably like 140. It's huge. And it happens to be owned by a couple of guys that my brother is trying to reach. And he's been on this boat with these gentlemen and was with his son the other day and took his son on the boat, just showed him around up in New York. And he sent me a picture of that. And I thought, you know, if the devil showed up at my house and said, hey, here's our offering for today. We had a 140-foot, $400 million yacht, and this too can be yours if you will just deny your Jesus. You say, well, who wouldn't take a deal on a yacht? Nobody take a deal on a yacht if you already made a deal with Jesus. I'm not giving my Jesus up for anyone or anything. So what is it you're holding on to? What is it you've been lied to about? And the devil said, no, well, you can't back off of that because that's what I promised you. He's lying. All right, 1 Corinthians 5. 1 Corinthians 5, verse 1. It is actually reported that there is sexual immorality among you, and such sexual immorality, this is Paul writing to this church in Corinth, and such sexual immorality as is not even named among the Gentiles, that a man has his father's wife. Some guy in the church is sleeping with his dad's wife. Maybe a second wife, not his mother, but whatever. And you are puffed up and have not rather mourned that he who has done this deed might be taken away from among you. For I indeed, as absent in body but present in spirit, have already judged as though I were present him who has so done this deed. Now, you say, well, what's going to happen to this person in the church? In the name of our Lord Jesus Christ, when you are gathered together along with my spirit, with the power of our Lord in Christ, deliver such a one to Satan for the destruction of the flesh, that his spirit may be saved in the day of the Lord Jesus. That's a Christian. So there's a situation where someone is so locked up, won't stop sleeping with his stepmom, and there's nothing else you can do. You say, well, God, what do? We have this situation. This person will not repent of whatever sin. And in this case, he says, deliver him to Satan, that Satan will destroy him physically, that he might be saved, that his spirit might be saved in the day of the Lord Jesus. The person makes heaven, but you get delivered to Satan to physically kill you. All I can tell you is this. You don't want any part of this. I don't care what the sin is you have or you've locked in on and think you can't give up. You do not want to be turned over to Satan for the destruction of your physical body. And then people say, oh, I don't believe that stuff happens anymore. You're a Christian? Just go chase you some sin down and not repent of it. Don't mess with God. He is a holy God. We get to heaven and go, how'd that guy die? He got turned over to Satan. Satan took him out. Yeah, but he's here in heaven. Yep, that's how it works. He would not repent. Repent. Change your mind. Don't stay on this path. And if you're around people who will not repent, there's a way to handle that. Go to 1 Corinthians 5:11. But now I have written to you not to keep company with anyone named a brother. So do not hang out with, do not spend time with a fellow Christian, anyone named a brother who is sexually immoral or covetous. It's not just sexually immoral, covetous or an idolater or a reviler or a drunkard or an extortioner, not even to eat with such a person. You say, wow, you're being so judgmental. That's not being judgmental. It's just doing what Jesus said. You don't need that leaven leavening your lump, and you're not going to have an impact on them. They will pull you down. You're not going to pull them up. So if you go back, go look these up on your own sometime. Sexually immoral. So do you know anybody that's not married screwing around? And you say, dude, what are you doing? I don't know. I'm single. You know, it's just I'm only human. It's what people do. You're not only human. You're a believer. What are you doing? You're defrauding these women. Well, I don't care what you say. I'm going to do what I want to do. Well, dude, I love you. I'm your friend. I've walked with you a long time, but from now on until you repent, I'm out. Do not call me until you change your mind. You say, you're supposed to be trying to reach him. I am trying to reach him, not by helping him compromise his life and just acting like it's all okay. Sexually immoral, what was the next one? Covetous. You say, well, how are you going to distinguish that? You're just running around with people like, man, I wish I had that. If I had that, I'd be happy. Like, dude, what are you talking about? You should be content. God has provided for you, taking care of you. Oh, you're right. No, I got to have that. I got to have that. I got to have that. Don't eat with those people. Reviler, drunkard. You run around with any drunks? Get away from drunkards. You say, well, how are you going to help drunkards? Let them come to recovery. I got a drunk right now in my life. I drive by this guy. Oh, just like, Lord, what am I supposed to do with this guy? And he's sleeping in the median and he's in a wheelchair. So I pull up the light and I'm about to do something again. And I look across the intersection. His wheelchair is at the intersection. And here he comes bebopping across the street to come get in his wheelchair. Now, I'm not doubting whether the guy's a drunk. He's sitting there drinking all day long. You say, well, you're supposed to help him. Well, then, Lord, how do I help him? It's not going to be hanging out with him. We have had this in our own church. This guy I'm talking about is in heaven now because he would not listen. And he would not stop doing meth. And finally, his wife, she couldn't fight him anymore. And she had her own struggles. She said, well, I can't stop him. So she starts smoking meth with him. Now, everybody doing this? Oh, my. Ask yourself what you're doing with your spouse. Oh, my. What's going on in your house? You're just not going to end up running around with the same people. You're going to end up running around with people just like you and turn into a yo-yo in the hands of the devil. It just goes up and down, but you're on your own. Do you know why we do this? You see all of us packed in here? And why some people do that? You're sitting at home by yourself. You got no accountability at home, maybe. Maybe you're sick. You can't get out. I get that. But you people hiding out at home will not get off your rear end, will not go into some place because somebody's going to call you out and challenge you on your sin, on your life. You're in trouble. You better find you a church. It may not be perfect. This one's not perfect. But you better find you a body of believers that you can have some accountability with and that will ask you tough questions and that will not run with you in dissipation, as the Bible says, but will walk with you following Jesus. You say, well, I don't need this. I could take any volunteer out of this room. You just raise a hand, say you can't go to any church for 6 months. You can't read a Bible. You can't listen to Christian radio. And you can't attend a gathering of a church for 6 months. You will be in trouble so fast, you have no idea what hit you. The undertow is strong. We need each other. A guy that became a Christian with me a few months ago texted me. And his comment was, man, I guess this is just what happens. He all of a sudden, life is kicking in. He's a new believer and the enemy's coming for him. He's getting a taste of that and why he needs fellowship, why he needs the body and people to help him. And I'm afraid he is losing some friends. When you choose to follow Jesus, you will possibly, highly likely, lose quote unquote friends. And there may be a moment of time when those friends drop off and you pick up a new group of friends who are going where you're going, chasing what you're chasing. And we'll go, wow, what, you're better than us? You know, the old friends, what are you better than us? Holier than thou? Oh, now you got it all figured out. Now you can't go to a strip club anymore. You're better than us. Too good to smoke a little weed with your friends. Do a little Jack, Jose, who am I leaving out? So you say, well, I want to follow Jesus. Then let's do it together. You say, well, what if somebody comes in and says, well, I don't want to follow him anymore? Well, dude, we love you, but we're not going to run with you. When you get done, we'll be right here, and we'll welcome you back when you repent, but we can't run with you. Are you just going to leave me by myself? Yeah, you're on your own, but you don't have to be. It's a choice you're making. Now, to offset this just a little bit, so you say, well, what are we supposed to do? Are there any situations? Galatians 6:1. Brethren, if a man is overtaken in any trespass, you who are spiritual, restore such a one in a spirit of gentleness, considering yourself, lest you also be tempted. So it's not that there aren't situations, but I'm talking to you about people who are bullheaded, stiff-necked, hard-hearted, unrepentant, will not turn.
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0: And the last one is 2 Thessalonians chapter 2. You think, how can this even happen? 2 Thessalonians 2:9, the coming of the lawless one is according to the working of Satan, with all power, signs, and lying wonders, and with all unrighteous deception among those who perish, because they did not receive the love of the truth that they might be saved. And for this reason, God will send them strong delusion that they should believe the lie, that they all may be condemned who did not believe the truth, but had pleasure in unrighteousness. And you say, well, how am I supposed to confront somebody else with their sin when I'm struggling? I'm struggling. Anybody else still struggling? You know, I would venture to say it's actually getting worse for me. The farther I go with Jesus, the more the attacks increase. Now you say, well, that must be cool. You must feel like you're over the target. You're a problem for hell. Yeah, being a problem for hell becomes a problem for me because I can't make it without him, but that's how he likes it.
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6: Congressman Keith Self is working to end the chaos in Washington by promoting common sense policies to bring down the cost of gas and groceries. In Congress, Keith Self said no to higher taxes, no to increased spending, and no to surveillance cameras that infringe on your right to privacy. Meet Keith Self's Democrat opponent, who supports the liberal agenda that increases taxes, embraces communism, radical Islam, and open borders. Keith Self is working to stop them dead in their tracks. During his 25-year military career, Keith Self fought against radical Islamic terrorists in the Middle East. In Congress, Keith is continuing that fight through the Sharia Free America Caucus to stop the spread of Sharia law in America. In this election, the contrast is clear: common sense conservative Keith Self or the liberal Democrat with a radical agenda.
7: I'm Congressman Keith Self, and I approve this message because I will never stop fighting for you.
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11: With SRN News, I'm Rich Thomason in Washington. Another day, another rally for President Trump today. We'll find him in Alaska campaigning for Republican Senator Dan Sullivan. Yesterday, it was Youngstown, Ohio, where Mr. Trump touted his own record on crime.
12: The crime that we do have is much less, you know, it's not killing and stabbings, and it's really much less. And I saw a person coming in from Memphis, said, sir, it's the most, nobody talks about it. I said, talk about what? Where do you live? Memphis, Tennessee. I said, so what is it? It's like we're living in a different country. In 6 months, what you've done to Memphis, it's safe. We walk outside now. We can breathe. We're not worried about being shot.
11: In Ohio, the president stumped for GOP candidates, including Senator John Husted and gubernatorial candidate Vivek Ramaswamy. On Wall Street, Dow futures 371 points higher. This is SRN News.
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15: The bottom line is that which leads me and I know is the answer is the Word of God. I've got a number of friends, those that I do know, I should say, who aren't believers. But carrying out the Great Commission is not a suggestion. It's not an option.
16: Right.
15: God tells us that's what we're to do.
17: Well, that's a familiar voice. James Brown, also known as JB, the host of the NFL Today on CBS. He really loves the Lord, as you can tell. And he's going to share his story with us today on this special edition of Focus on the Family with Jim Daly. Thanks for joining us. I'm John Fuller.
14: John, it's football season again, and you know my love for the game, and it's my favorite sport, and this is a great time to break out a conversation that I had with James Brown not that long ago. It was a wonderful visit. He appreciates the ministry of Focus on the Family, and we admire the work he does on the set each week during the football season. It's important to pray for him. I mean, he's there. He's got a spotlight. He's got a platform. And you can hear in the interview we're about to share with you just how much he loves the Lord and wants to make sure everybody around him knows about that. Mm-hmm. And it's a good thing. He's a wonderful role model. He's trying to live for Christ in everything he does. And you can't help but admire this guy. As you'll hear, his mom and dad had a profound impact in his life. And you'll be hearing more about his family, including his grandfather, Milton. I love these stories where these people of prominence now, they've made it. They point back to their grandfathers and grandmothers mm-hmm. being so significant.
17: That is really encouraging, especially to the older audience members who have grandkids. Jim, we're going to be featuring JB in our Sports and Faith audio collection. It's a free download for you. We We've got a number of great sports people in this collection, including Olympic gold medalist Scott Hamilton and NFL quarterback Kirk Cousins and others, and you can get that at our website. Now, James is well known around the world for his coverage of the NFL. He's a five-time Emmy Award winner, and he's hosted the Super Bowl a record-breaking 11 times. And what you might not know is that he's also an ordained minister, and he enjoys speaking at churches and conferences. He's been inducted into the broadcast wing of the Pro Football Hall of Fame, and we can go on and on, but let's get to the conversation. Here he is with Focus President Jim Daly.
16: JB, it's so good to have you here on Focus on the Family. Thank you for joining.
15: Jim, thank you very much. I mean, look, everyone knows who you are and what you're about. And
16: now I'm everybody pleased. Knows who you are.
15: Well, maybe two different spectrums, but we believe the same. So
16: well,
15: it's
16: I love
15: all
16: it.
15: Good.
16: You know, I love the fact that you admire the Lord, mm-hmm. that your heart is there for the Lord first and foremost. And it wasn't always that way. Mm-hmm. But your mom was a person of faith and conviction, correct?
15: Yes, sir. And because you've done a zillion of these, you helped me to keep to track. And so I believe in putting it with headlines, a mother's influence, a mother's influence. My mother raised five of us. And I say my mother because my father, I call him the Joseph in the Bible. He was the quiet one. He worked two and three jobs to provide for the five of us. My mother always wanted to stay home, Jim, to be an excellent homemaker. And she exceeded that desire with the five of us. Four boys, one girl. I'm the oldest of five. And it was mom's influence because even I recall in elementary school when I was walking to school, to the elementary school about three or four blocks away, I would hear a gentleman on the program. I think his name was Jim Eaton. His last name was Eaton. And it was a little five-minute sermonette that I would hear that was planted in me at that early age. But we were not people of faith going to church. Fast forward, later in life, in a different neighborhood altogether, probably in my teens, my mother was the one who took us to church. And that's when we became exposed to the Word of God. So, yes, I am a man of God because after I got cut, and probably I'm leaving some things out here.
16: No, we're going to get to all that.
15: You know, and okay, you know what? And you'll take me back through that. But that was a circumstance when I realized I was living an empty life after not realizing my dream of playing professional basketball. You played football, so you know all about it. And I remember coming home one night late and asking the Lord when I realized that going to all of these so-called happy hours, and there's not much really associated with a happy hour being a happy hour.
16: Right.
15: I said, Lord, I've heard of you, but I don't know you. If you would reveal yourself to me, I'll serve you.
16: Let me ask you in that regard, how old were you when that happened?
15: I was about 23, 24. Yeah. I'd been cut by the Atlanta Hawks. And again, my ball playing buddies who, you know, we weren't saved, although we went to Catholic school.
16: Yeah.
15: I just realized that that lifestyle had nothing of substance.
16: Yeah.
15: There.
16: I want to come back to that
15: okay,
16: in a
15: yes,
16: moment,
15: sir.
16: But
15: mm-hmm.
16: I do want to celebrate moms because my mom was an awesome Thank mom you. As well. Thank She accepted Christ the day before she died, but her life was good. I mean, she was humorous. She worked three jobs, my dad and she divorced when I was five. Mm-hmm. So she was working two, three jobs just because we are five kids, but I'm at the other end of the birth order. I'm the last born. You're the first born.
15: Yes,
16: you know, Dr. Kevin Lehman talks about that. And I wanted to ask you about that when I was reading through your history, your background.
15: Mm-hmm.
16: That first born, I'm so glad I wasn't one. But you are Mr. Responsible in that position. How did that work with your siblings? What are their ages from you? And then did you assume some of that sense of responsibility as a young guy?
15: Yeah, you know what? And I'm not the best at this, but there were of the five kids, there was probably a span of about 8 years from the oldest me
16: All
15: to
16: right,
15: the youngest.
16: Not many years.
15: Not many years. But to your point, there was a responsibility there because they looked up to me.
16: Right.
15: Fast forward to now, I'm the oldest at age 74 now. My sister was in the middle. We're the last two of five.
16: Oh, wow.
15: All of my younger brothers have since passed.
16: Mm.
15: But this was with a renewed, saved mindset in the last 15, 20 years, more than that, where I tried to make certain that I was imparting the truth of Jesus Christ to them, that they would walk in it. My youngest brother battled the drug demon for 38 years.
16: Wow. I'm so sorry.
15: And so he was so much younger than me, and I didn't realize the lifestyle that he was engaged in because I was so much older pursuing a different path. But, of course, when I came back home and could do that, there was nothing that more for me to do than to ensure that he had a relationship with our Lord and Savior Jesus Christ. And he did. Wow. The people at Keswick told him the only book, because he wanted to bring Tony Evans tapes and books and everything else. They say, no, the only book that you'll be bringing is the Bible.
16: Yeah.
15: And when he came out, he was totally cleaned and healed. And even though he had challenges health-wise from the lifestyle down the stretch of his life, doing an interview with Tony Evans, he wound up having a leg amputated. He had four or five different medical morbidities, yet he said he was free.
16: Yeah. Wow. Isn't that an interesting statement?
15: And so
16: statement?
15: To know that each of my brothers had a saving relationship with Jesus Christ, I'm pleased.
16: Yeah. So you have one sister.
15: Yes. Oh, man. The smartest in the family.
16: Was she the youngest?
15: She was the middle.
16: Middle. Okay.
15: And she was a corporate executive. She worked for three Fortune 50, Fortune 100 companies. She was the lead HR person in each of those companies, reporting directly to the president. She's awesome and a steady influence in our family.
16: That's great. Your dad, took him a long time to come to Christ, but he was a good man.
15: Oh, he was the Joseph in the Bible, the quiet one. Mom was the homemaker raising us. She said the mantra in our family is that we all have a spirit of excellence, and there's no excuse for not applying yourself where the elements of perspiration and inspiration were evident in what we did. That was Mom. So she ran a household like that. She was no nonsense, but extremely loving. I called her the sergeant, not to her face, but that was the nickname for Mom at 5'5", whatever her weight was, but she carried a big stick figuratively and literally. My father worked the three jobs to provide for us, and you shared something
16: That's
15: with
16: amazing.
15: Me in our conversation before we started this. I didn't realize it until maybe 20, 25 years ago when my sister told me that my father had a deathbed conversion.
16: Oh, that's beautiful.
15: So I am thrilled to see how God continued to display himself to us, the influence. And when the priests were performing the last rites, my father confessed Jesus Christ as Lord and Savior. So I'm thrilled.
16: That, and it's beautiful to tie that knot of faith within the family. And
15: absolutely.
16: I have a very similar story with my dad's last days. He was volunteering at a church. He struggled with alcoholism and all those things. But my mom held it together, and all five of the kids, us kids, became Christians over about 30 years. So that's a very shared
15: we do have a shared
16: journey
15: story.
16: We have there. Let me ask you, your grandfather Barnes is an interesting guy, a businessman, entrepreneur.
15: Yes.
16: Tell me about him and where he lived. And this shows you the kind of the cascading effect of generations, you know, things that your dad or mom, he was on your dad's side?
15: On my mom's side.
16: On your mom's side. Mm-hmm. So those things that you learn, your mom learning it as a little girl from Grandpa Barnes, and then how did that come into the family? So describe Grandpa Barnes.
15: And I probably need to do a bit more history searching in our family to connect all the dots. But suffice it to say that on my mother's side of the family, my grandfather, Milton Barnes, and there is, if you will, a historical society there in Hattiesburg, Mississippi, where you can see that most people, when they think of Hattiesburg, if they're thinking sports, they think of Brett Favre, of NFL fame, et cetera. And I remember doing a prayer breakfast there to speak in Hattiesburg. And I called Brett Favre, who wasn't a Christian at the time. And I said, Brett, you're the best known name here. Would you, you know, do me the honors of coming and giving the opening prayer at the prayer breakfast there? And he ran, he was sweating bullets. He says, JB, I know nothing about it. I said, Brett, trust me. But he didn't. But I understand that down the stretch now, his life, he is walking the faith. And I'm so extremely thrilled. But my father, my grandfather, he was the businessman on the other side of the railroad tracks in segregated Hattiesburg, Mississippi. Mm. And so, and he only had, I believe, it was an eighth grade education. But he had a lot of the businesses there. He built homes on the other side of the tracks for the black families there.
16: Wow.
15: He had a nightclub that was a part of what we know in worldly society. It was part of what they called the, even though the word is more accurately pronounced, chitterling, we say Chitlins. So he was on the Chitlin circuit with a club called the Hi-Hat Nightclub. All the old black acts that people who were musically inclined. B.B. King, they were the best of friends. As a matter of fact, when the governor of Mississippi was giving B.B. King, not too long ago, a commendation from the governor, my grandfather was still alive. They sent a car to bring him there to celebrate him because my grandfather had him, quote unquote, as they call it in the vernacular, he played my club, you know, when he was coming up the ranks. Ike and Tina Turner, Bobby Blue Bland, Moms Mabley, all those names, James Brown,
16: yeah.
15: They all played in the Hi-Hat Nightclub. But my grandfather was also in church on Sundays. I'll have to examine this to understand better because he was good with numbers. He made certain that everything was financially in order for the church. And he brought Dr. Martin Luther King Jr. there towards the end of his life when he came to Hattiesburg for the purpose of registering the black folks there to vote.
16: Yeah.
15: And Dr. King was to be heading not much longer after that to Memphis, Tennessee to support the refuse workers, the garbage workers strike there. And when he was coming to Hattiesburg, unfortunately, the Klan knew that he was coming there, the Ku Klux Klan, and they wanted to do harm to him. So my uncle, my grandfather's son, he drove a decoy vehicle going
16: my
15: to pick
16: goodness.
15: Up my grandfather, pick up Dr. King, while the car that was to be picking him up went a different route to get him. And they see a bunch of pickup trucks following the decoy vehicle, thinking that they had him. The church service was to be at 8 o'clock that evening. It did not commence until 11 p.m. as they were the decoy cars and the car driving Dr. King went a circuitous route to get to the church with deacons on top of the roof, walking with shotguns, noticing a bunch of cars that were not familiar to the neighborhood riding around looking for Dr. King. The service, the meeting started at 11 p.m. and not a soul left. And my aunt was one of the ones who was working at the elections office as well. So a little bit of history in terms of that existing in my family.
16: That's
15: yes.
16: amazing.
15: Yeah, it is.
16: A little bit of history,
15: a
16: for
15: little
16: sure.
15: bit of history. He had a baseball team appropriately called the Hattiesburg Black Sox that all the old Negro leaguers used to go through there, whether it was Hank Aaron, Jim Mudcat Grant, Satchel Paige. It's amazing how much history is associated with
16: I saw
15: him, yeah.
16: Hank Aaron play Did when I was a kid.
15: Man.
16: I mean, that's amazing.
15: Good man. Loved him.
16: Yeah, good
15: Got
16: man.
15: To know him, yes.
16: Let me ask you, JB, since we're tipping this way now into the issue of racial tension.
15: Mm-hmm.
16: You know, we talked off mic. I spent some of elementary school in Compton, California.
15: Mm-hmm.
16: It was probably a third or maybe a little more, maybe 50% black. And the other half was Hispanic and poor white kids, et cetera, which we qualified for. But it gave me really an insight into community, that community.
15: Mm.
16: And we, you know, my mom was great. We always were taught respect. It, you know, it's just the way it is. We're all in this boat together. And in that regard, when you look at what's happening or what has happened, there have been some great gains for the black community in the United States, but there's still so much work to do. How do we come together a little more? Not that, you know, this is the $100 million question.
15: Mm-hmm.
16: What could be done? You have become so successful, and it's awesome in what you do as a sportscaster. And I just think, you know, that's the greatness of the country, that both of us, coming from where we came from, white and black,
15: mm-hmm.
16: can do something quite admirable, hopefully.
15: We can. And I'm so glad that you had that experience early on to see the common thread that we all shared and still do. You and I both know, and I'm not going to try to claim to be the expert sociologist and the like, but Jim Daly, it is the word of God. I've come to that understanding. I shared with you how I have many friends in the faith. I'm humbled to be an ordained minister. And I'll tell people, yes, what I do in terms of my avocation in the world of sports or being a special correspondent for CBS News, that is my avocation. My vocation is about the Word of God. One of the reasons why, amongst the many friends that I have and preachers, teachers of the gospel of Jesus Christ, have the same attitude. God's word supersedes all. Yes, the Bible is clear in terms of what our responsibilities are in a governmental sense, being up under the care of those appointed by God. There's a civil responsibility, if you will, a governmental responsibility, but there's also the biblical responsibility, which supersedes all if there's ever a conflict. The bottom line is that which leads me and I know is the answer is the Word of God. I've got a number of friends, those that I do know, I should say, who aren't believers, but carrying out the Great Commission is not a suggestion. It's not an option.
16: Right.
15: God tells us that's what we're to do. So I try to model that. I don't go around beating people over the head with the Bible. I try to model it. Many people may give the credit to St. Francis of Assisi or others who are credited with this expression. Many people prefer to see a good sermon before they hear a good sermon.
16: Yeah.
15: So I try to walk the talk, even in my avocation. And I don't seek this responsibility because I don't want to come off like I am the pure authority, you know, moral authority in any given environment. But I do try to walk the talk.
16: Yeah.
15: And the company has approached me on a number of occasions over the years to give commentaries because now the intersection between sports and culture is definite. It's always been, but many people have always tried to keep the two separate. And I don't ever see that as having been the case when we look at the history of our country and the kinds of pulls and friction that we see this there. It's been there for so long. I just don't want people to run away from it. When they say certain things in our history are too graphic or the like to talk about, there's nothing more graphic than to look at the horrific, ignominious, painful death that our Lord and Savior suffered, where his visage was not even recognizable. That's there for us to understand what our Lord sacrificed while we were yet sinners, because he loved us. So yeah, we've got some serious challenges, but if God came here, and he did, to reconcile us back unto him, the ministry of reconciliation back to God the Father, who are we to run away from those issues? Many people don't want to hear. They call it the separation of church and state. There's no such thing as a separation of church and state. The Word of God is our guide. Does that make sense, Jim?
16: And it makes sense. And I'm sitting here going, preach it, brother. Well, I mean, you were on it.
15: I love doing that. Good. You know, I love doing that. And I've been humbled to have friends across the spectrum in the faith area. And that excites me. But I want to make sure that I'm always standing on the Word of God. And yes, you can see me getting excited. People say, oh, I can tell when the Holy Spirit has kind of grabbed you. But it's not to preach at you or talk down to you. It's with passion to express the love of our Lord and Savior Jesus.
16: Amen. You know, when I watch you, you and Tony Dungy, your good friend and certainly a friend that I've had on the broadcast before, both of you have such impeccable grace toward others. I've learned that from both of you, just watching you. You know, being able to treat people with such respect and kindness, and it comes through. I would think just about anybody watching you on the NFL show on CBS will go, he just seems like such a great guy. But thank you for doing that as a believer, to be that kind of person, to be kind, to be loving, to be caring. So often—
15: Can I just say thank you for that? Because, Jim, what I attempt to do is to, in a winsome fashion—
16: Yes.
15: —present by the example or in the proper setting, and to put a button on the commentaries that I've delivered, whether it was on promotional opportunities for men of color and women in the world of sports. Please, everyone is given a gift, prayerfully those who know the word, for the benefit of the whole. Ephesians 4:16, every joint supplies for the fervent, effectual working of the whole body until we all come into unity of the faith. That is powerful. But the way I have closed out each of those commentaries, whether it was on promotional opportunities, whether it was women in the C-suite, whether it was on social justice, whether it was on the way that we carry ourselves, all of them have closed with a statement that 1 Corinthians chapter 13, 1 through 8, which we know is the love chapter. Love overcomes all.
16: I want to ask you this question because it's a scripture that I just, you know, you hold all of scripture close to your heart, but there are some that just grab you because of your own life experience. scripture in Psalms that talks about he's close to the brokenhearted and saves those crushed in spirit. Someone once told me it's like a prerequisite that the Holy Spirit is looking for that brokenness, because what that brokenness does for us as human beings is humbles us. And it's a lot easier to work with a humble person than an arrogant person. And then you look at, you know, the arrogant believer, if I could refer to it that way, that it's competition. It's to win. It there's something just off. You know, it isn't quite right. And it's always caught my attention. You know, the New Testament, there's two billboards, salvation through Christ and Christ alone, and don't become a Pharisee, in my mind. But we have this easy proclivity to fall in to looking down on other people. Why is this?
15: Human nature.
16: Human nature.
15: The heart of man is desperately wicked.
16: Yeah.
15: And unless we submit ourselves to the Word of God, to following the example of Jesus, we too can fall into that same trap. The way we learn more about the Word, humbly, I think, is to study and understand and properly exegete God's word on a daily basis. Because you've heard the old expression, the more you study God's word, the more you see in it. And the more you see in it, the more you see in it.
17: That's James Brown talking about the great depth of truth he's found in Scripture in his visit with Jim recently. And we're going to continue with part two next time here on Focus on the Family.
16: What a powerful conversation, John. I just thoroughly enjoyed it. We heard how the steady influence of a faithful mother, the example of a hardworking dad, and the responsibility of being the oldest child helped shape JB's heart for God and for other people. It's a wonderful and very encouraging testimony. We also heard his conviction that true reconciliation in our homes, in our communities, and across the culture begins with the Word of God and is lived out through the love of Jesus Christ. If you've ever wondered whether your example matters, JB's story reminds us that it does.
17: Mm-hmm. And that conversation with him is included in our Sports and Faith audio collection. It's a free download when you sign up, and it includes John Smoltz, Bernhard Langer, Olympic gold medalist Scott Hamilton, and NFL quarterback Kirk Cousins. In fact, here's a quick taste of some of the content in this free audio collection.
18: I saw so many people become self-destructive in their grief. And I saw that loss destroy families. And I realized that I didn't have to lose her. I could take her with me every single day to the ice. And I could be accountable to her. And I could honor every single sacrifice she made for me by being the person skater that she always dreamed I could be.
19: You have to trust God's plan for your life, and you have to believe that he has a plan. And so that's when he, again, reiterated Proverbs 3, 5, and 6. Trust in the Lord with all your heart. Don't lean on your understanding. My understanding said that I couldn't play college football. But don't lean on your understanding. In all your ways, acknowledge him. Trust him, walk with him, and he will direct your steps. And so my job was to trust and obey, and it was God's job to steer the ship.
16: Well, and John, Kirk Cousins, he's trusting that more and more. He's been ping-ponging a little bit between teams. So he's got to be trusting the Lord's plan for him right now. Toward the end of his career. But he's still playing, and he's a wonderful human being, which is far more important than what a great quarterback he's been. Through the years, we've had some great conversations with some of these athletes and others in the sports world. And there are some really inspirational messages about faith, family, dedication, and the discipline of being good at a sport. Some of the other names in the collection are Daryl Strawberry, the great baseball player, Daryl Waltrip, the NASCAR driver. He was great. One time he and I were golfing together, and I said, Daryl, I think I could have driven a NASCAR race car. And he goes, oh, yeah? Why? Because I could do 230 on the straight. He goes, we don't get paid for the straights. We get paid for the curves, right? You got to keep that car right on the edge of breaking into the wall every turn. And, man, what a perspective, right? That's kind of like life.
17: He was so unusual and interesting and phenomenal.
16: And upbeat. He was such a great inspiration. So sign up. It's free, and it's a perfect resource for the sports enthusiast, and it will strengthen your faith.
17: Yeah, we're talking about the Sports and Faith audio collection, and you can find it at focusonthefamily.com/broadcast.
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4: 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What would God have me to do, period? 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
4: I remember the first sermon I ever preached, I was scared to death. And my mother came in my bedroom about a half an hour before I went to preach the first message, and she turned to Joshua 1:9. She said, "Here's a verse of Scripture I believe God wanted me to tell you." Friend, I never memorized a verse of Scripture so fast in my life as I memorized verse 9. And so that it's always, of course, been a very precious passage to me. So I want you to turn to Joshua, because Joshua had a terrible congregation. And you'll recall that in the first chapter of Joshua, I'm going to start reading and you catch up because we don't have much time. It came about after the death of Moses, the servant of the Lord, that the Lord spoke to Joshua, the son of Nun, Moses' servant, saying, "Moses, my servant, is dead. Now, therefore, rise, cross this Jordan, you and all this people, to the land which I'm going to give to them, to the sons of Israel." Verse 3, "Every place on which the sole of your foot treads, I have given it to you, just as I spoke to Moses, from the wilderness in this Lebanon, even as far as the great river, the river Euphrates, all the land of the Hittites, and as far as the great sea till the setting of the sun will be your territory. No man will be able to stand before you all the days of your life. Just as I have been with Moses, I will be with you. I will not fail you or forsake you. Be strong and courageous, for you shall be given, or you shall give this people possession of the land which I swore to their fathers to give them." Now listen to these next verses. "Only be strong and very courageous. Be careful to do according to all the law which Moses, my servant, commanded you. Do not turn from it to the right or to the left, so that you may have success wherever you go. This book of the law shall not depart from your mouth, but you shall meditate on it day and night, so that you may be careful to do according to all that is written in it. For then you will make your way prosperous.

0: prosperous, and then you will have success. Have I not commanded you, be strong and courageous? Do not tremble or be dismayed, for the Lord your God is with you wherever you go. Now, I believe that prayer has to be a priority in our pastoral leadership because of their very nature of the role of being a pastor. And you and I know that that role is absolutely impossible as far as people's expectations. You will be expected to be a great preacher, a great teacher, a great administrator, a great financier, a great leader among men, a great father, a great parent, a great husband. In fact, the expectations are absolutely beyond all comprehension. Plus the fact you will be expected to be available 24 hours a day, have well-prepared sermons at least 3 times a week, stay healthy and strong, take 1 day off a week, and relax and never be uptight. And so there's no way in the world to do that. But God has given to us a very simple principle in the Scripture. God knew a long time ago that you and I were going to have responsibility that was impossible. But he gave to Joshua a responsibility equally as impossible. And if you'll notice what he said in this passage, he made him some wonderful promises. Now listen to what he said to him. And I think there are 3 things here that you and I need to understand about what God said to Joshua. Because when we think about our role, there's some things that are very important that you and I understand about that. And first of all is the clarity of our call. He said to Joshua, Moses is dead. You now have the responsibility of leading these people. Let me ask you a question. How absolutely certain are you that God has called you into the ministry? You'll never get that certainty any other place except on your knees before God. And let me tell you why it's so very important that you are absolutely, unmistakably certain that God has called you to preach the gospel, to teach the gospel, or whatever he's called you to do. Because there's going to be some battles in your life and there's going to be conflict. And friend, the one thing you don't want to be doing when the battle gets all heated up, you don't want to be on your knees trying to figure out, God, did you call me or not call me? Am I in the place I ought to be or should I be somewhere else? Things get a little tough and the fellow says, I don't have to stay here. If he's not committed to God, he doesn't. I don't have to stay here. I can go somewhere else. And so what does he do? He looks around to greener pastures. And he finds a place over here, and so he asks someone to recommend him. And so he recommends them. So he goes over there. What he finds out is this. What to him was a greener pasture, to the pastor who was there, it had already turned brown. He's looking for something green somewhere else. And so what happens? Men just go from church to church, place to place, looking for greener pasture. Wherever God plants you, stay there until God moves you. But you see, if you're not certain that God has called you and that God has called you to that place, then when the going gets rough, you're going to want to get going and you're going to get out of God's will and you're going to live your life wondering, did I make a wrong turn back there in my life somewhere? And can God use me to the fullest of what he would do if I had been sure that I was in the Lord's will? So God gave to Joshua a very clear call. Joshua, Moses is dead. You're the man. The mantle's on you. The second thing he told him in this passage is this. He said, be very strong and courageous. 3 times in those verses, he said to them the same thing. Be strong and courageous. Be strong and courageous. Be strong and courageous. And my friend, to be a leader today in a church, you've got to be strong and courageous. To be strong and courageous, how does a man become strong and courageous? By getting on his knees before God, listen, and sensing his own helplessness before God. The more self-sufficient you feel, the greater your potential of disaster. Don't ever forget that. Because it is in helplessness that you and I are driven to our knees before God. And it is when we're on our knees crying out to him, God, show me what to do next. How do I lead this motley group of people whose attitudes and whose desires are not spiritual things? You say, I don't want to be pastor of a church like that. In fact, a student was overheard saying, When I get out of seminary, I don't want anybody bothering me. I just want to go somewhere I can just study and preach the gospel. Well, friend, that might have been true 200 years ago, but this is the world in which you and I live, and that's not the way it's going to be. If God has called you to be a pastor, He's called you to be strong, courageous, tough, loving, and tender. That's the way it's got to be. You say, well, how in the world can you be that? You can't, unless you learn to live on your knees before God. Helplessness is our greatest source of strength. And that's why I say to you that prayer must not only be a priority in my personal life, it must be a priority in my pastoral leadership, or I'm going to fail. He said, be strong and very courageous. Now, why? Because God was bringing him down to one simple thing. Notice, if you will, what he says in verse 8. He says, this book of the law shall not depart from your mouth, but you shall meditate on it day and night, so that, what? You may be very careful to do according to all that is written in it. Now, I just want to give you a simple illustration that I hope you'll not forget, and I want you to remember this very carefully. When I was coming along, I was about 16 years of age, and I had only seen my grandfather twice in all of those years. I was going away to school, and somehow I just had this feeling I needed to go talk to my granddad. So I did, and I spent 5 days with him. And what I did for 5 days was to listen to him. He'd been a Pentecostal holiness preacher and evangelist for many, many years. And so I just needed to listen. So of the four things that he told me in that week, all of which I realized later were God's way of setting the direction for my life, this one stood out above all the rest. He and I were sitting on the screened-in back porch one day, and we were just talking, and he said, Charles, obey God. He said, if God tells you to run your head through a brick wall, you head for the wall, and when you get there, God will make a hole for it. Now, that was my first response. But let me tell you what God said to me when my granddad said that. What he was saying is this: Charles, obey God and then leave all the consequences of your obedience to Him. He can handle it. Now, here's what it all boils down to. If you can settle this issue in your life, you will eliminate a lot of problems in leadership. You will eliminate an awful lot of personal frustration and anxiety in your life as a leader for God. And here's the principle. The bottom line in every single decision is this: what would God have me to do, period? Not what would God have me to do based on the following consequences, and that's not even the issue. The bottom line is, what would God have me to do? And if you make that the bottom line of your life, and that you commit yourself to be obedient to God and leave all the consequences to Him, and that becomes a guiding principle in your life, I'm going to tell you, you're going to head toward the thickest, highest brick walls you've ever seen. And you will never bump your head, because God will assume the responsibility of taking care of your obedience. God is still demonstrating His awesome power, but He's going to do it through men and women who are willing to yield to Him, kneel before Him, acknowledge their helplessness. I'm simply saying this. You say, well, I can't think in terms like that. Well, my friend, don't underestimate what God is going to do in your life. You have no earthly idea what your potential is this morning. And your potential for God is magnified in proportion to the time you spend on your knees before God. You say, I feel so inferior. I feel so inadequate. Praise the Lord. That's your source of strength. Your sense of inadequacy, your sense of feeling that you are incapable of doing it. That's what drives a man to his knees, and that's what brings him to the place that God can use him. You know what I did as soon as I became the pastor? One of my first prayers was, Lord, give me 40 godly men who will trust you, praying men. Took it 4 years to happen, but he did it. Because I believe you have to be a strong leader, and you need godly men and women around you. And if you're going to do that, you must take the leadership. I do not mean to be domineering, to be loving, yes, but you have to take the place of leadership. Well, let me move on quickly. I've got one other thing I need to say, all I can say this morning. First of all, I said in the area of pastoral leadership, it's absolutely essential that you be a man of prayer because of the nature of the role that you have. But secondly, because of the heaviness of the task. The heaviness of the task. You do get weary in the work of the Lord. Not weary because you're weary of God, but weary in the work at times. And let me just share with you one of my failures. 1977, I thought I had to do it all. I was preaching about six times a week. I had three television programs and on and on and on. And I knew that I had too much going. So I want to give you a little warning. I knew I had too much going, and I knew that I was on this wheel I couldn't get off of. I wanted off. I couldn't get off. Too much responsibility, too many expectations that I had placed upon myself. And as I look back, I can realize I was doing a whole lot more working than I was praying. And I am sure that my failure was because I substituted service rather than time for God. I knew better. And I'm not too sure how I got into that mess, but I got into it. Finally, I got so tired, I just couldn't do it anymore. I just couldn't. I just couldn't go any further. And Dr. Stephen Olford came to see me. And by his good grace and God's love and tenderness and care for me, set me aside for 3 months. And for three, you think, well, I'd love 3 months break. Let me tell you what happened. I went to a little island for 5 weeks. That there was no cars, no telephones, nothing. And everybody said, well, boy, I'd love to be in a place like that. Not if you've been going 95 miles an hour and comes to a dead halt. No, you don't. My son Andy took a court out of school and went with me just to be with me. He and I walked and talked and prayed and sang and cried. And God, it took me one solid year to get over that. 3 months out of the pulpit, but a year before I ever got over it. You know what happened? I brought it on myself. I can't blame anybody but me. I brought it on myself. And I was lying in the hospital thinking, Lord, how did I get in this mess? I know better than this. And the Lord showed me something that I want you to write down. I want to give you 7 words. And you can write them down anything you want to today, but someplace you better put them in your Bible because you're going to need them. Here's the way everybody's got a formula for success. I have a formula for failure. It's guaranteed failure in the ministry. This is it. There are 7 descending steps, and the first one is prayerlessness. You get too busy to pray, too busy to look to God. Prayerlessness. Second step down, burden bearing. You begin to feel the weight of the ministry. The third step is weariness. It begins to take its toll in you emotionally and physically. The fourth step is discouragement, because no matter how hard you try, things just don't seem to work out too good. The next step is disillusionment. God, maybe you didn't call me. Maybe I'm not where I ought to be. Maybe the minister's not all it's cracked up to be. Maybe the Bible's not really everything you say it is. Disillusionment. The next step is dropout. The next step is dropout, or if not dropout, disobedience to God, and from disobedience to dropout to disaster in your ministry. Prayerlessness, burden bearing to weariness, weariness to discouragement to disillusionment to dropout to disaster in your ministry. Now, friend, you can stop that at any place. But I guarantee you, you can fail if you put prayer on the shelf somewhere and try to do it in your own strength. And so I want to encourage you this morning to build around you a group of people who will pray for you. I have one lady in our church whose ministry is praying for me. That's it. She's in the prayer room in my study every Sunday morning praying for me while I'm preaching. There are other people downstairs praying while I'm preaching. And you should find a group of people, teach them how to pray. What they become is they become the group of people that keep the load lifted off of you. Listen, the load gets very heavy. You think, boy, I want to be the pastor of a big church. So you think you do. All you want is more problems, more heartaches, and more burdens until you're able to raise up enough people to pray for you. Hudson Taylor said it so beautifully. I have it in big letters in front of my desk that I look at it every day. Bear not a single care thyself. One is too much for thee. The work is mine and mine alone. Thy work to rest in me. Brother, I have to keep reading that over and over and over again, lest I find myself taking upon myself burdens and heartaches and the load of the ministry that'll wear you down. If you're going to be a strong leader, you're far better off leading off your knees than leading off your feet. Because if you lead off your feet, not off your knees, somewhere out there, you're going to find yourself on that ladder. Prayerlessness, burden-bearing, weariness, discouragement, and maybe ultimately disaster. And I believe that many men who've made a disaster of their ministries, that is exactly what's happened to them. Well, can you do less this morning than to make a commitment to the Lord Jesus Christ to say to Him, Lord, from this moment on, my commitment is to obey You at any cost, and I choose to leave all the consequences of my obedience to You for the rest of my life.
1: 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There's important advice just ahead in today's Moment with Charles Stanley.
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1: What would you say is a pastor's greatest asset at his church? Here's a moment with Charles Stanley.
0: God has called you to be a disciple maker. To win people to the saving knowledge of Jesus Christ, that's your responsibility. And you must take authority in that church, leading those people and teaching those people and loving those people and motivating them. And to do that, you're going to have to stay on your knees. They're going to have to see you as a man of prayer before they follow your direction, your leadership. One of the wisest things you can do as soon as you get to the first church is find you a handful of men that you can put around you and teach them how to pray. That will be the wisest and first most important decision you make. Find you a group of men that you can get around you and teach them how to pray. And how do you do that? You just get them in the evening or one morning, or Saturday morning or whatever it might be, and you just start praying in front of them. Friend, before long, they'll catch on. Before long, you'll weep together. Before long, you share your most intimate heartaches together. And before long, you've bound yourself together in a wonderful prayer relationship. Those men will stand by you, behind you, walk before you, protect you, defend you. You won't have to defend yourself. Build a group of godly men who know how to lift you up every day as the pastor of that church. Your greatest asset is praying people.
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6: This is Albert Moeller for townhall.com. There are certain things we just take for granted, at least those of us of a certain age take for granted. Among those is the fact that when you get into a car, there's a radio with the AM band. In the United States, that's not an accident. It is at least partly because of federal mandates going back to the early age of radio and automobiles. There are some very important national security issues at stake here. I grew up in Florida. Look no further than the Cuban Missile Crisis for a reminder of how important communication can be. I recognize that AM radio is no longer as popular as it once was, but AM radio remains important. Our digital transmissions are, technologically speaking, fragile. The House of Representatives recently passed legislation requiring car makers to put AM radio in vehicles. The United States Senate should take it up next, and I hope they do. The Senate should pass it, and President Trump ought to sign the AM Radio for Every Vehicle Act. It turns out that's important. I'm Albert Moeller.
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14: Well, that's our news. I'm Rich Thomason in Washington. The feds aren't saying much about the raid on the D.C. home of Minnesota Democrat Congresswoman Ilhan Omar, but Omar says it's an attempt to target political enemies and weaponize federal law enforcement.
15: The raid was reportedly in connection to an investigation into Omar's immigration paperwork. She went on to say that President Trump has targeted her for 10 years with what she called baseless lies and smear campaigns. This comes after Homeland Security Secretary Mark Wayne Mullen revealed there was an ongoing investigation into Omar and claimed she married her brother to bring him to the U.S. I'm Chris Coraggio.
14: For President Trump, it's north to Alaska. He'll travel there later today, continuing his campaign on behalf of Republican candidates. In Alaska, he'll be stumping for GOP Senator Dan Sullivan. On Wall Street, the Dow futures are up 457 points. This is SRN News.
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17: Turning your Bibles to Joshua, the first chapter. Let's begin reading in Joshua chapter 1 and verse 1. After the death of Moses, the servant of the Lord said to Joshua, the son of Nun, not the son of N-O-N-E, but the son of Nun, Moses' assistant, Moses, my servant, is dead. You see, Moses was dead, but the mission was very much alive. Now, therefore, go arise and go over this Jordan, you and all this people, into the land that I am giving to them, to the people of Israel. Every place that the sole of your foot will tread upon, I have given to you. Do you see the tense of the verbs there? I have, not I will give to you, I want to give to you. No, I have given you. It's already done. The victory is already won, just as I promised to Moses. And from the wilderness, and if you wonder who owns the land that is given to Israel and where it extends, the people of Israel have been given from the wilderness and this Lebanon as far as the great river, the river Euphrates, all the land of the Hittites of the great sea toward the going down of the sun shall be your territory, all of it. And verse 5, no man shall be able to stand before you all the days of your life. Just as I was with Moses, so I will be with you. I will not leave you or forsake you. Amen. God is faithful. He will not leave you or forsake you. So be strong and courageous, for you shall cause this people to inherit the land that I swore to the fathers to give them. God stakes his very character upon this promise. I have sworn to your fathers, I am promising you that what I have given you will come to pass. And what was true for Joshua and the children of Israel, because of our Yeshua, Joshua, is true for us. Now, a little background is in order, of course. So I want to give you a short version of the background. It comes from the book of Exodus, and it tells us that the Israelites were enslaved in Egypt for hundreds of years until God brought them out. He raised up a deliverer, the great leader, probably the greatest leader in all of history, Moses. And Moses, through the miraculous hand of God, the miracles that took place in the land of Egypt, the miracles that took place on their way out, they came out under the blood as the Passover lamb was first slain in Egypt, and they put the blood on the doorpost here and here and here. Does that remind you of anything? The blood here, the blood here, the blood here. It reminds me of the crown of thorns, the blood upon the face of our Lord Jesus, upon his hands as he was crucified, nailed to a cross for us, the Lamb of God. They came out because of the Lamb. They came out of bondage into liberty, into the life that God, moving forward to the life that God had promised them. God brought them through the Red Sea. He parted the Red Sea, and he led them forward toward the promised land. It was a short 11-day journey from Egypt to the land of promise. And so they are on their way until something happened. Though they were led and fed by the hand and faithfulness of God, and yet, as they neared the land of blessing, the land that God had given them, they rebelled against God. And in unbelief, they turned away. And as a result of their unbelief, even though they had come out of Egypt, even though God had said, go and take the land, they spend the next 40 years, a generation, dying in the wilderness. Dwelling in the desert, walking around. They were stuck. They were stalemated in the wilderness because of their unbelief. And while they had come out of Egypt, they'd come, in effect, out of the world, because Egypt is a picture of the world, Pharaoh a picture of the devil. And they'd come out of Egypt under the blood through the power of God, the miracle working power and hand of God. Though they had come out, they did not go in because of their unbelief. And so they spent all these years, a generation, dying in the desert, murmuring and complaining, though God sustained them with miraculous manna from heaven, wonderful miracles along the way, because they were breaking God's laws. And because they were not entering into the promise that he had given them by faith, they were in the wilderness. It was fear that kept them there, because they felt that they could not take the land and they did not believe God. They came out of bondage, but they never experienced these who died. The blessing and the benefit and the bounty of the land of promise, the land that God had given to them. Now, let's get the illustration straight. The promised land is not heaven. There were battles to fight and victories yet to be won. There were giants in the land, opposition in the land. And so God said, go and take this land. Look, he said, Moses, my servant, is dead. Moses, because of his own failure, died in the desert and was buried in an unknown grave. And all this generation, the parents and the grandparents of the generation now standing at the brink of the blessing, standing at the border of the promised land, they all died out because they could not, they would not believe God. And they would not go forward. Too many Christians have come out of Egypt, out of the world, and are yet living for the world. They've gotten out of Egypt, but Egypt hasn't gotten out of them. And so too many are desert dwellers, wilderness wanderers. They're stuck in the middle. They're sagging. they are stuck in the desert rather than embracing and experiencing the fullness of the promise of God, because the promised land was a land flowing with milk and honey and beautiful grapes. Perhaps you've seen the symbol of tourism in Egypt. It's Joshua and Caleb, the two faithful spies. Joshua, the very man that we meet here in the scripture, by bearing the grapes of Eshcol, and those grapes were so heavy they had to carry it on a pole. So this land was flowing with milk and honey. It was bountiful. It was beautiful. It was wonderful. And this speaks of the promised life that God has for you and me. That it is an abundant life, a fulfilling life, a fruitful life. And therefore, we're to take it. Just as he has been faithful to us in the past, he is faithful to us to the finish. And the promises of God are not just for Joshua and the children of Israel way back then, but they are for you and me, a generation, a new generation moving forward into the future. And that's what God is saying to Joshua here in this very first verse. He's saying, Moses is dead. That's all done. The past is past. But now it's time to go forward. Amen. It's time to move. And because of Jesus, dear people, your future is so much better and so much brighter than you can possibly imagine. You were made for more.
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17: How do we live in this victory? Number one, you must see it. That's what God was doing for Joshua, so that Joshua could help the children of Israel to see it as well. He said, this land that I have given you, go and take it. It's yours for the taking. It's right in front of you. Go forward. He didn't say, I will give it to you. I want to give it to you. He said, go and claim your Canaan today. Go and take it now. Put your foot down. He said, every place that the sole of your foot, the bottom of your feet shall touch is already yours. I know we are to stand in faith and be steadfast in faith and stand on the promises of God, and we do. But there comes a time that we need to step into the promises of God. There's a time in which we stop standing and we start moving. And all of this is available to us in Christ. All of these blessings. You're going to find as we work our way, journey with Joshua through his book, that it is akin to the book of Ephesians in the New Testament. Ephesians begins in Ephesians 1:3 with the bounty of all the blessings. It says in verse 3 that God has blessed us with every spiritual blessing in the heavenly places. Not that he has or will when we get there, but already. I have given this to you. 1 Peter 1:3 says that he has given us everything that we need, all things pertaining to life and godliness. The victory is yours. And what you need to do today first is to see it. It is the vision of God for our lives. To see it. To see this victory that we have in Jesus. And to see it, we see it through the lens of Scripture. We see it as we come to the foot of the cross, because our victory, all this is true, because the victory was gained and won and given to us at the cross. When Christ died and rose again, Jesus won the victory for you and me. And because he won, because he died, we died with him. But here's the story. Here's salvation. Because he rose, we rise with him. And so death isn't the end of your story. It's just the beginning of your abundant and eternal life in Christ. And so Jesus won the victory for you and for me. And what we need to do is to see it. And because we rise with him, we rise to the occasion and give ourselves to his call to duty upon our lives. I'm calling this sermon the call to duty. What God was doing in calling and commanding General Joshua to get up and go and lead the people forward is our call to duty as well. And that is to fight the good fight. Because there are battles to be fought. Amen. And this is not a time for weakness. This is a time for courageous Christians to move onward and upward to the glory of God and take the land that God has given us. It's time to move on. You say, well, how are we going to do that? You have the power of God with you. Yes, we have enemies. Yes, there are those who hate us, starting with Satan himself. But we're positive. We have a different mindset. We have a mentality that is different than the world. We know, because of our victory in Jesus, that we can not only see that victory, but we can seize that victory. And that's point number two, if you're taking notes, that we are to seize the victory. Why? Because 1 John 4:4, greater is he that is in you than he that is in the world. We don't live in Egypt anymore. We're not bound. We're not dwelling in the desert. We're coming out. We're moving on. We're taking what God has already given us. And we do it by faith, because we know that we can trust in God. The same God who performed miracles in yesteryear is alive and well today. Do you believe that? There is no person that God cannot save. There is no promise that God will not keep. There is no problem that God will not solve. There is no mountain that God cannot move. There is no valley so deep that God cannot cover. There is no attic that God cannot redeem. There is no home or family that is broken that God cannot restore. There is no church that God cannot revive. There is nothing that our God cannot do. And so that's why in Romans 8, verse 37, Paul is thinking about talking about all the things that come against us in this life. And he said, what could destroy us? What could take us out? Life or death or angels or principalities or demons or powers? No. For in all these things, we are more than conquerors through our Lord Jesus Christ. Not just conquerors, more than super conquerors, supra conquerors in Jesus Christ. And if God be for us, who can be against us? That's the mindset. If you're living in the desert, you see the obstacles, you see the circumstances, and you live in the desert, you stay in the desert, you just die in the desert. But if you see what God has promised all of us in Christ. And then you step out and you seize it because the victory has already been won. In this victory, we are claiming our Canaan because his presence, his promise is with us. We are more than conquerors. There's more victory to be won in Jesus. Amen. There's much more. And when it says we're more than conquerors, it's not like winning in the last second with a field goal. It's dominating. Dominating. We don't just barely win. We win big time. We win it all. And that's why God says not only are you to say it or seize it and see it, but one last thing, you are to say it. Amen. Declare your victory in Christ. Speak it. You know what happened to those children of Israel in the desert? They were speaking defeat. They were murmuring and complaining and gossiping and whining and just looking at their circumstances and dying, and they never experienced the fullness and the freshness and the fulfillment of the land of promise. And too many today, just like that, you've got a negative mindset. You're just murmuring and complaining and criticizing. You've got a mindset that is toxic to yourself and everybody around you. It's death. But when you walk into the victory that you have in Jesus Christ, your mind changes. It's called repentance. And when you repent and receive what God has given you, then you seize and see and you say it. You declare your victory in Christ. They overcame him, the devil, by the word of their testimony. And when we speak the life of God, when we speak the word of God, when we speak the promises of God, then we live in the promises of God. So say it. Say it out loud. I will bless the Lord at all times. His praise will continually be what? In my mouth. I shall make my boast in the Lord. The humble will hear of it and be glad. Oh, magnify the Lord with me and come, let us exalt his name together. Say his name. Satan cannot stand all the enemies. Look, when the children of Israel went into the promised land, there were battles to fall, walls to fall down, more victories to be won. And that's what I'm praying God will do in me and you in the days ahead, that there would be more, much more. But you have to see it. Do you have a vision of victory for your life? A victory of his presence, a victory of his power and his promise. Do you seize it? Go and take it. Take what God has given you. Trust what God will do for you if you will step into the promises of God upon your life. Because everywhere you walk, everywhere you go, you are walking in his word, walking in his will, walking and living in his victory. So say it. Stop confessing your defeat and looking at your circumstances. But start living in the promise that God has given to each one of us.
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17: 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I am committed to His cause, to His church, to His kingdom. My faith is in Christ alone, through grace alone, and my happiness is in Him. My hope is in Him. Lord, You are my provider. 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I believe Your Spirit is upon me and Your anointing empowers and enables me to fulfill my calling with joy. 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And when you start declaring your victory in Jesus, you win.
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0: Have you heard of kudzu? It's an aggressive growing vine that appears attractive at first, but if you don't remove it immediately, it overtakes everything in its path and grows a foot each day. Today on Truth for Life, Alistair Begg explains why false teachers are like kudzu. They can seem appealing at first, but can quickly destroy the church if left unchecked. We're studying 1 Timothy chapter 6.
1: Now, for men and women who wander around the fringes of religion, it is increasingly possible to be acquainted with all kinds of things, both as listeners as well as as teachers. So we're acquainted with it all. We're inoculated against it because we have a modicum of knowledge. And as a result of that, we're able to deflect different approaches that come our way. And we can answer in this way and answer in that because we have sufficient knowledge of the truth, but it has not arrested us. And that's the factor in relationship to these teachers. They're so full of themselves that there's actually no place for any truth inside of them. There's no place left. They are conceited. They are controversial. They are corrupted. And the whole gospel has become commercialized. Isn't that what he's saying? They've been robbed of the truth, and they think that godliness is a means to financial gain. Turn to Titus 1. You'll see the exact same thing. And in the 11th verse, these individuals, he says, must be silenced because they're ruining whole households by teaching things they ought not to teach. So their content is off, and they're doing that for the sake of dishonest gain. So there's two strikes against them. Number one, the content is bogus, and number two, the motivation is wrong. So they're selling you the wrong stuff, and they're driven by the desire to make a buck on the back of what they're selling you. Now, so far, you have got to be impressed by my restraint in not applying this to contemporary situations, are you not? Good, because I'm very proud of it myself. I really am. But I don't want to do that. It's too easy. It's sadly too easy. Where did we get this gospel that didn't have dying in it? How can you have as your master a dying Christ and you don't die? A suffering Christ and you don't suffer. A selfless Christ and you're full of yourself. A Christ with no home, and you building retirement homes. They see religion as a way of getting rich, and so they make a show of their godliness, and the better the show, the larger the fee. They've donned the mask of religion in order to enrich themselves. Such individuals view their task not as a vocation or as a calling, but as a career. And so they will seek to chase down all the best options in pursuit of financial gain. Is there a place that I can go where there is a bigger fee and a bigger crowd? I'll go there. I have an open diary, then I'll try and find the best shot where I can make the biggest amount of money and impress the largest number of people and broaden the scope of my influence in the greatest way. The Greeks were intoxicated, says one commentator, with the spoken word. Among them, if a man could speak, his fortune was made, and it was against a background like that that the church was growing up, and it is little wonder that this type of teacher invaded it. The church gave him a new area in which to display his talents, gain a tinsel prestige, and a profitable following. That is the truth. The church provided in the first century this context. They could never have imagined the size of the market that would be present 2,000 years later. The ability for an individual to display his talents, to gain a tinsel prestige, and a profitable following. Now, it's real easy to point the finger. But the fact of the matter is, the danger sits on your shoulder every day. Some years ago, I attended an event organized by one of the big three car companies in America. And my brief was to give the invocation and the benediction. And so they had a meal, and there were 2,000 people there, and I sat at a platform table with people that I didn't know, and

0: who didn't really care if I was there or not. And the man stood up and said, and now the Reverend Begg will give the invocation. And so I stood up and invoked and sat down for the next 2 hours. And then he said, and now the Reverend Begg will give the benediction. And so I stood up and benedicted and then sat down again. In the middle of the event, and the main part of the event, was a pump-em-up speaker, a very, very good communicator. And he told these young people that had come from high schools and from the top echelons of their high school, how they could go for the gold and seize the crown and do everything and so on. And it was really a bunch of smoke and mirrors and had no substance to it at all. And I can remember being jealous for his opportunity, and I went away, came home, and I was some weeks later on the receiving end of a telephone call from the Master of Ceremonies, and the Master of Ceremonies said, "Hell, we would like you to come back again next year. We do this every 12 months. We'd like you to come back." "Well, no," I said. "No," I said, "you know, that's okay. I think I'm busy. I'm bending down on that day next year, I think." And no, he said, we would like you to come." And why I said it, I do not know, but quick as a shot, I said, "Well, I'll tell you what I'll do. I'll come if you pay me what you paid that character that spoke for half an hour." Now, I don't know what he paid the character. He said, "Oh, I haven't come to the good part yet. I was just about to tell you, we are going to pay you what we paid the character." Then I said, "Oh, man, now I'm in it." Because, if I'd been on the receiving end, I could say, "Well, I didn't know, but now it sounds like I tried to make it happen." So I said, "What did you pay him?" He said, $1,500. I said, "Man, that sounds pretty good." So I went and I spoke and I took the $1,500 and we went on spring break or something, I don't know, and it was awesome. But that day, I made a note to myself. I said, "I'm never going to do this again. Ever." And every day, almost, three times a week, I get letters from people asking me to speak places. And almost inevitably, they say, "Will you please tell us what your fee is?" And what I discovered was, and people must work out their own salvation with fear and trembling, what I have discovered is that it is customary for people in America, once you have any measure of notoriety at all, to be able to write your own ticket to a certain, within certain limits. And suddenly on that day, how would you ever know whether you were peddling the word of God to make a profit or whether you were preaching the word of God because you've been called to preach? For me, it's impossible to do. So there's no fee. There couldn't be. There is no motivation here that is financial. Now, am I saying this to boast of my own ego? No, I'm saying this to let you know that when you read the Bible, you don't start applying it for the guy three seats up from you. Apply it to yourself. Don't start saying, "Oh, there must be a lot of bad people out there who are doing a lot of bad things." Apply it to yourself. You realize you, on that day, when I said, "Oh, I think I'll do it if you pay me the same amount of money as that guy," I put one foot on a banana skin that day. And you don't have to be a genius to work out the financial benefits that can accrue once you start that. Paul says, these men are driven by the desire to make financial gain from the gospel. Now, are there consequences? Yes, there are, and I'm just going to read them to you, and we're through. Pseudo-intellectualizing, intellectual theorizing doesn't come by itself. What comes with it? Number one, envy. Envy. When you are on the receiving end of this stuff, it generates envy. When people engage in speculating about various theories, when they apply their intellectual curiosity to nothing more than trifles, they are susceptible to pride. And instead of finding submission in an agreement to the sound instruction of the Lord Jesus Christ, they become envious of those whose puerile arguments are attracting the largest following. And since they're driven by the market, they say, well, what generates the biggest reaction? Well, it's over here. Oh, well, I think I'll go over here and do that. Because after all, I can do very well with that. And envy generates strife. The two things go hand in hand, like cheese and crackers, but not as palatable. Indeed, it is unpalatable. One of the individuals is bettered in an argument. He is unwilling to acknowledge defeat. And as a result, bitter discord is the result. And there is a constant contradicting of the view of their rivals. And there are people like this always in the Christian church. When you talk with them, there's always criticism. It's always argument. It's always envy and it's always strife. Indeed, one of the reasons that evangelicalism is in the predicament that it's in today is not as a result of the inroads of the world. Forget the world. The problem is in the church. It's decay from within. Speculation and commercialization and corruption and deceit and generating envy and strife, which is pervasive. And with strife comes malicious talk. Slander, scorn, insolence, insults and malicious innuendos, and evil suspicions. Look at the list. The man who is jaundiced sees everything yellow. The mind of the envious is haunted by mistrust. This kind of individual begins to suspect every action, every word, every gesture of those to whom he is opposed. And as a result of it all, there is constant friction. A mutual irritant in the system, protracted quarreling, persistent wrangling. Says one of the commentators, when the mad novelty dispenser meets his opponent again to discuss other, quote, religious matters, he is vengefully nettled, convulsively agitated, thirsting for blood. Their religious discussions are actually disputations full of scurrilous abuse, stinging insult, and heated invective, or else covert insinuation, malicious innuendo, and thinly veiled disdain. Covert insinuation, malicious innuendo, and thinly veiled disdain. I don't want to alarm you, and I don't want to play some kind of coward's castle, but I'm going to tell you something. You just described many a pastor's conference in the United States of America. Covert insinuation, malicious innuendo, and thinly veiled disdain. How many do you have? What's the square footage of your building? Since when were those New Testament questions? If that's the kind of stuff that the shepherds talk about when they're alone, it would be no surprise if the sheep decided that godliness actually is a means to financial gain. Let me say two things now, I want to wrap it up. Number one, this issue of strife and envy and everything, this will creep up and bite a church on its bottom when it isn't looking. And it may happen to us on any day. It may have begun to happen. Whenever a local congregation begins to sound to itself and then to others as if somehow or another it understands the Bible, you know, in a way that nobody understands the Bible. It understands doctrine in the only right way to understand it. It is the compendium of all revealed truth. And every other pulpit and every other place and every other preacher and every other group is somehow or another suspect, then that congregation is in deep, deep difficulty. And to the degree that you or I feel that spirit of pride rising within us, We go right out there to the front door and squat down in front of the verse that's there in the marble. The only marble in the building, as far as I know. One piece put in there by the old Polish men from 43. You have exalted above all things your name and your word. We have only one string to our bow, one theme to our song. It's not about Parkside. It's not about us. It's about him. And you see, when you move away from the sound instruction of the Lord Jesus Christ, then you inevitably start to talk about us rather than him. Said my old New Testament teacher, bless his memory, Donald Guthrie, true godliness must never be commercialized because it is a matter of the heart and not the pocket. The individuals Paul has described were, notice this, thirsty for applause, hungry for praise, and greedy for gain. Don't you like it when people clap when you do something well? You don't stand back from this and say, oh, I don't like applause. You play your violin and they all go, you go, hey, man, that's violin, man, that's me. You make a sales presentation, they're wonderful. He said, you know, if you're not careful, the guys that rise to the fore in this are driven like men walking in darkness by the sound of clapping and the lure of applause. That's how it is that a guy loses his edge, presumably. He starts off and he says, I'm going to tell you what's in this book. Then suddenly he stops telling people what's in the book. It's not that he does it one day and says, I'm not going to tell you what's in this book anymore. He just starts to deviate ever so slightly. Just goes off ever so slightly. I don't want to say that. It's a little hard. I don't want to mention that. There's a few people out there. I don't want to. No. Before the congregation knows where it is, a deviation of 1 degree over 27 miles has taken them way off the track. And they woke up one morning and said, you know what? We're no longer on the freeway. We're not even on a B road. We're in Bypath Meadow here. How did that happen? It happened not as a result of a major U-turn. It happened as a declension because an individual became enamored with applause, thirsty for praise, and greedy for gain. I don't want to hear anybody saying it couldn't happen here. I got an email the other Sunday night, came late Sunday night from one of my dear friends in Ireland. He said, I just found your stuff on the internet and I wanted to know if you were still walking on the tracks. And then he went in and described a few things and then he said, I have just come home from our monthly communion. We had 40 people. But I am learning not to be concerned about the numbers. And you know, it humbled me. It put me down, you know, in a good way. Because I thought of him there faithfully, faithfully, week after week, laboring with no immediate evidence of apparent success or influence. But the joy of the Lord is his strength. These individuals that Paul's describing use numbers as their criteria for effectiveness. Epictetus records a conversation, and with this I close, between a sophist and his disciple following the sophist's performance. It goes like this. Well, what did you think of me today? Incidentally, that's the first mistake. Never ask that question. Don't ask your wife to answer that question for you. Not unless you're prepared to be humbled. That's not a New Testament question. What did you think of me today? He says, what did you think of me today? Upon my life, sir, I thought you were admirable. What did you think of my best passage? Which one was that? Where I describe Pan and the nymphs. Oh, it was excessively well done. A much larger audience today. Yes, much larger. 500, I should guess. Oh, nonsense. It could not have been less than 1,000. Why, that is more than Dio ever had. I wonder why it was. They appreciated what I said too. Beauty, sir, can move a stone. See, I can tell you tall tales. I can personally, with very little external help, see you laugh and see you cry. But I cannot teach the Bible and see you move one inch closer to conformity with Christ without the divine enabling of the Spirit of God, reminding me to remind you that in an age of novelty, the main things are the plain things, and the plain things are the main things.
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0: O God, our Father, the Word of God gives us no place to jump and hide. We find ourselves pressed in by its truth and its challenge. We look a few verses ahead and we realize it's about to get worse, because now it moves beyond the person in the position of teaching influence to the group in the crowd. And the temptation of being driven by the desire of financial gain. So we pray that you would make us teach students of your word. Conform us by your Spirit to the image of your Son, the Lord Jesus Christ. Save us from the hypocrisy that likes to make people think that we're really quite diligent in relationship to these things. The kind of false piety that parades itself in the eyes of men and isn't genuine in your sight. And so then sanctify us by your Spirit, that in both heart and in life we might serve you, and that we might do so acceptably to the honor of your great and holy name. Through our Lord and Savior Jesus Christ, we pray. And may His grace and mercy and peace be our abiding portion today and forevermore. Amen.
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5: This is Albert Moeller for townhall.com. There are certain things we just take for granted, at least those of us of a certain age take for granted. Among those is the fact that when you get into a car, there's a radio with the AM band. In the United States, that's not an accident. It is at least partly because of federal mandates going back to the early age of radio and automobiles. There are some very important national security issues at stake here. I grew up in Florida. Look no further than the Cuban Missile Crisis for a reminder of how important communication can be. I recognize that AM radio is no longer as popular as it once was, but AM radio remains important. Our digital transmissions are, technologically speaking, fragile. The House of Representatives recently passed legislation requiring car makers to put AM radio in vehicles. The United States Senate should take it up next, and I hope they do. The Senate should pass it, and President Trump ought to sign the AM Radio for Every Vehicle Act. It turns out that's important. I'm Albert Moeller.
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11: With SRN News, I'm Rich Thomason in Washington. Stumping for Republican candidates, the campaigner-in-chief heads to Alaska today following an Ohio rally where President Trump assured the crowd that the Iran war is just about over.
12: It's going to end very soon. And as soon as it ends, your gasoline comes down. But remember, your prices, your gas prices are lower than when Biden was president, and he didn't do anything about Iran, the Islamic Republic of Iran.
11: Today, the president campaigns in Alaska. Six Flags has temporarily shut down nine roller coasters at its amusement parks in the U.S. and Canada. It follows the death of a man who fell to his death from the Goliath roller coaster at Six Flags over Georgia yesterday afternoon. On Wall Street, stocks have been mixed so far this morning. The Dow is up about 200 points, while the Nasdaq is down 14. This is SRN News.
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13: 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That's 855-577-2255. We're so glad you're here to listen. Today's program will complete the message we began yesterday. Here's Pastor Allen with part two of Wise Choices, Lessons from Proverbs.
14: The next passage, next verse. Don't wear yourself out to get rich. Have the wisdom to show restraint. Cast but a glance at riches and they're gone, for they'll surely sprout wings and fly off to the sky like an eagle. Doesn't say wealth's bad. The Bible doesn't say that. But it tries to give us a position or an attitude towards wealth. There's a bad attitude in too many segments of the Christian community where we're angry or judgmental about people that have more resources than you have. And I'll give you a little clue. God won't bless you with more while you hold that attitude. Stop resenting people that are more successful. I hope Elon Musk becomes a double trillionaire. Go Elon. I mean, who builds a rocket that comes back and lands at the launching pad? I mean, come on. I mean, I just want my car to start when I... We get some goofy ideas. Oh, they have too much money. Who said that? What's wrong with us? But don't sell your soul for it. Don't compromise your integrity. It won't make you happy. I've sat with too many people who have been remarkably blessed, and there's brokenness in their lives too. Verse 6, we're going back to gluttony again. This is the opposite end of the spectrum. Don't eat the food of a stingy man. Be careful when you eat with a ruler, and if you're with a stingy man, be doubly careful. Don't crave his delicacies, for he's the kind of man who's always thinking about the cost. Eat and drink, he says, but his heart's not with you. You'll vomit up the little you've eaten, and you'll have wasted your compliments. So it's coaching us towards some situational awareness. Be aware of the people you're with. And your responses need to reflect the people you're with. That's God's wisdom. Amen. So I've never thought about that. It's why we read the book. Amen. Stop and think about what it's saying. It'll change your life. Amen. It will change your life. Some of you like to fish. And you're world class. You can outsmart a carp. I'm making a little fun of you, but I mean, you know the times and the seasons and the temperature and the weather and all the factors. And then you add to that all the technology and it gives you, it's okay with me, but I want to be God smart. Amen. You can be fish smart and God smart, but you have to desire it. You have to think about it. You have to apply yourself. Fish for me means Captain D's. You don't want me catching your supper. Verse 9, don't speak to a fool. He'll scorn the wisdom of your words. I don't think that means you don't greet a fool. I don't think that means you don't address a fool. It means don't try to give wisdom to. Fool is a category. In the book of Proverbs, especially, somebody who rejects God's wisdom. And if you know somebody that is rejecting God's wisdom, it says don't try to counsel them. You're wasting your breath. Well, I'm going to witness. Well, okay. Just don't read verse. Don't make verse 9 your verse. Yeah, I don't argue scripture. People come to me and say, Pastor, I heard what you said, but I don't believe that. I'm like, okay. Well, don't you want to know what I believe? Not really. Well, you might learn something. Mm-hmm. Not from you. Well, I want to debate. Okay. I mean, the Bible will help you. Look at verse 10. Don't move an ancient boundary stone or encroach on the fields of the fatherless. For their defender is strong. He'll take up their case against you. Before we had GPS and all these fancy ways, boundaries were oftentimes marked with big stones. Boulders, things that weren't easily moved. We didn't have heavy equipment, so a boundary stone was a significant marker. And it says, don't move a boundary stone. Don't do that. Don't encroach on the fields of other people. I can tell you, for one thing that says to me is borders matter. Amen. The border of your property, the border of anything, any responsibility you carry, the borders of a nation matter. I think it is egregious in the sight of God to open the borders and say what the people of this nation have sacrificed for and invested in, what they've given their young people to die for, that we're going to take those borders down and say to people who don't care about those things, you come and take the strength of this place. I think that's wicked. I don't think that's compassion. I think it's ungodly. I know what the Bible says about the alien and the stranger amongst us. That's different than an invasion. God didn't send Gideon to give MREs to all the Midianites who were invading the nation. Amen. He led him to a group of 300 men that would bring an incredible victory because of God's power. Amen. Don't move an ancient boundary stone or the fields of the fatherless, for their defender is strong and he'll take up their case against you. You better not manipulate boundaries to take advantage of people who have less power than you, or God will take up the case. Think of the devastation we brought to the countries of the world where their populations were decimated. It's unbelievable to me. Verse 12, apply your heart to instruction and your ears to words of knowledge. I think we go back to the Sermon on the Mount, hunger and thirst. Apply your heart. I don't care what hobby you learn. I don't care. But let it be subordinated to your desire to know God better. Amen. Don't let a day come and go where you spend more time thinking about whatever it is you want to think about than you say, God, today I want to spend some time thinking about you. I'll read this chapter today, God. I'm going to read it until one of these verses says something to me. I may read it once. I may read it three times. I may have to read it for an hour. But I'm not going away till one of these verses seems appropriate for where I am today. Holy Spirit, help me. I want to know you. Give me your wisdom, God. I grew up cleaning stalls, taking care of horses. I'm not particularly sophisticated. I'm kind of straight line. Let's go forward. I want to know the Lord. And it doesn't mean life is easy. Most days it isn't. Most days I have questions for which I don't have answers. And problems that I wish somebody else would take. And most days I feel like I'm caught. I mean, I'm not telling you it's simple. I don't mean God's abandoned me. I know He's with me. I sleep well. Lord, You're my strong tower. You're my rock. You're my defender. 1,000 may fall on one side, 10,000, but it's not coming near me. I got it, Lord. But people falling all around you makes you a little jumpy. I'll condemn every tongue that rises against you. Yeah, but it'd be better with me if just none rose against me. But it really isn't you they rise against. They rise against the one you've called Lord. I'm not telling you it makes it all easy. I'm telling you, establish in your heart that you're going to seek the Lord. It isn't mysterious. It isn't beyond you. It isn't something you don't know what to do. Stop saying, you do know what to do. You don't want to do it. Do the things you know to do. If you know to be generous, take a season to be more generous than you've been. Now I'm meddling. Practice hospitality. Do the simple things, but seek the Lord. Incline your ear. God, I'm listening. I would love to. What do you have to say about this? I started doing interviews, I guess it was around COVID time. One of the producers called me and he said, you're the only Christian on the list that doesn't have a list of what you won't talk about. I'm like, well, I'm just not smart enough to hush. I mean, I don't know. You don't always say the right thing. It's not like you always get it right. Sometimes you're going like, I don't know. What do you say about that? But I do know that I stop and say, Lord, what would you say about that? How do you feel about that?
13: Before we return to today's message, Pastor Allen wants to share a new book to help you pray for America.
14: Now, I've got a new book, Let's Pray for America. 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We always focus on what we can do. Well, I want you to vote, but more importantly, I want you to pray. So we prepared this book to give you 30 prayers to shape these next few weeks, and I believe invite God to shape our future. 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God's moving in the earth. Let's join Him.
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14: Look at verse 13. Don't withhold discipline from a child. If you punish him with the rod, he'll not die. punish him with the rod and save his soul from death. I don't think it means beat your children senseless. But I don't think you can understand it any other way than some physical discipline is not ungodly. So how many times have I heard Christian testimonies? I've never raised my hand to my child. I'm thinking, wonder how that's going to work. Well, I don't want you to boast. But don't boast that you ignore God. I know that a soft answer turns away wrath. It's not the only verse in the Bible. And there are other verses to bring some balance. But discipline for children is important. My Bible says that God disciplines the children he loves. And if he doesn't discipline you, you're illegitimate. And that we should understand hardship as discipline. Oh, I wish that weren't in my Bible. And that's New Testament. That's not even, you know, that's like after God chilled. He had a gummy and relaxed. I repent. Verse 15. My son, if your heart is wise, then my heart will be glad and my inmost being will rejoice when your lips speak what is right. Don't let your heart envy sinners, but always be zealous for the fear of the Lord. There's surely a future hope for you, and your hope will not be cut off. It's a little coaching on how to give expression to how to shape your mind and your thoughts and your emotions around godly wisdom. How do you do that? Well, it says, don't let your heart envy sinners. You know how easy that is to do? Some athlete, you know, signs a $400 million contract with only $300 million guaranteed. And I'm thinking, for hitting a ball with a stick. And then you hear them interview, you know, and they're 22 years old, and they go, I've worked so hard for so long. I'm like, yeah, I'm getting emotional. If you don't guard your heart, you'll envy sinners. I should have been taller and thinner. My metabolism should have been whatever. Your heart will envy sinners. Again, we have a whole political class who are building their careers that they can create envy and covetousness in the hearts of people and convince you that they'll take something away from somebody else and you deserve it more than they do. And they'll be your advocate and your ally, and they'll put their thumb on the scale so that you get an opportunity. And then you imagine that God will bring his blessing to that kind of a system. Only if you're ignorant of Scripture or you choose to ignore it. Be zealous for the fear of the Lord. Sometimes it's easier to do the positive. You know, guarding your heart against envying sinners sometimes is like high energy. But you can choose to be zealous for the Lord. So how do you give expression? Well, I'm going to go be where God's people are. See, that took some real fundamental change for me. I didn't like God's people. Some of you are more comfortable with pagans than you are with Christians. You like their attitudes. You like their jokes. You like how they recreate. And Christians make you a little tense. I can tell you how to fix that because I had to work on it myself at one time in my life. You have to get more of Jesus in you, then you'll be more happy with people who like him. Well, Christians are hypocrites. I know, but we'll squeeze another one in. Come on. It's Proverbs. It always does this to me. It's so plain. It's like right there. If you'll just take it and think about it, it will change your life. It'll change your children. It'll change generations. God will honor his word. Look at verse 19. Listen, my son, and be wise. Keep your heart on the right path. Don't join those who drink too much wine or gorge themselves on meat. For drunkards and gluttons become poor, and drowsiness clothes them in rags. So just don't do that. Don't do that. Well, I'm not really a glutton. It's not that I'm overweight. I'm just short. I'm the perfect weight if I was 7'3". Wise choices, verse 22. Listen to your father who gave you life. Don't despise your mother when she's old. Think how our culture would change if every person who said they were a Christian would show respect to their parents. We just, it doesn't mean that. I don't know what it means, but it couldn't mean that. Well, that was in the Big Ten. I mean, that's like on the list of thou shalt and thou shalt not. Thou shalt honor thy father and mother. And then Jesus picked it up in the New Testament, so it got kind of reinforced. It's not new. It's in the book of Proverbs. Don't despise your mother when she's old. She's not going to do anything for you. She's probably not going to cook your favorite food anymore. Honor her. See, there are things you know to do that will change the momentum of your life. I'll give you a clue. They don't have to be alive. Some of us need to forgive. Some of us need whatever. But you can honor your parents. Verse 23, buy the truth and don't sell it. Get wisdom, discipline, and understanding. To purchase something is an investment. You trade something that's valuable to you for something that you value more. Invest in the truth. It says, buy the truth. Buy the truth. But then what it says next, I think, is even more telling. Don't sell it. When you get it, there's nothing more valuable than the truth. So you can't leverage the truth for something more valuable, because when you get a little nugget of truth, there's nothing to compare to it. That's the best. Buy the truth. Don't sell it. So you want to become an accumulator of God's truth. Wherever you want to become a collector. I mean, one of those goofy, you want to be a hoarder. You want to be an expert. I saw some car show the other day. You know, some guy buying cars out of old garages and barns, and they're all dusty. And he can look at them and he knows. I mean, it's like, and I'm like, dude, you spent way too much time thinking about cars. I mean, I like a nice car, but I mean... By the truth, you become an expert in accumulating God's truth. Know people. If you know somebody that knows God in a way you don't, you want to be with them. Amen. God, be with you a little bit. I'll visit with you, whatever, however that looks. Buy the truth, don't sell it. Watch the end of this. Buy the truth, don't sell it. Get wisdom, discipline, understanding. What's the truth going to look like when you invest in the truth? This isn't abstract. You're going to invest in accumulating God's wisdom. You're going to invest in discipline. You see, God's truth will come to you when you bring discipline to your life. I think we imagine that godliness and righteousness, and I'll tell you what I've learned in serving the Lord and serving His people, you forfeit privilege. I don't play golf anymore, but I did for a while. And I was playing with some friends at the country club. I was younger and I was not a good golfer. Some guys came up behind us and they were older than we were. And they pulled up and said, we're going to play through, get out of our way. And I'm looking at them thinking, And then I realize I'm a guest at somebody else's club. And I look at one of the guys with me and he goes, yeah, they've been members here forever. So we let them play through. You know, that mentality lives in the church. Well, I've been here 22 years. Well, then you should arrive early and stay late. Because my experience is tenure means you forfeit privileges. You don't accumulate them. Jesus, what did He do? He washed the disciples' feet the night He's going to be betrayed. And He looks at him, He says, do you understand what I've done for you? Discipline. It's important. Our faith isn't about license and privilege. My rule gets broken on Wednesday because I get to church early, and so I park like I came to work. But on a normal service time, I park further away. Because I like the practice of walking to the building with the people who don't know where to park. And then I get up here and you're parked up on the curbs and the islands. And I'm like, when I say park like a pagan, I mean it. It's like an expression of carnality. Proverbs make me cranky. Verse 24, the father of a righteous man has great joy, and he who has a wise son delights in him. If you want to order your life in a way that your children bring joy to you, do everything in your power to encourage them to be in a right place with God. It's more important than anything else. It's more important than any hobby. It will bring joy to you. If they become fabulously wealthy and they're ungodly, it won't bring joy to you. If they have tremendous accomplishments and they're ungodly, it won't bring joy to you. It's not complicated. But if they are in a right place with God, if they truly know God, I know all the other things that will bring to their life, and it will bring joy to you. So help them. Let them feel your heart for that. Let it be inescapable in your life. Look at verse 26. My son, give me your heart, and let your eyes keep to my ways. For a prostitute is a deep pit, and a wayward wife is a narrow well. Like a bandit, she lies in wait and multiplies the unfaithful amongst men. We call prostitution the oldest profession. You know why? Because there's been an unending stream of consumers. Sexual immorality is so rampant in the church, outside the church. My son, give me your heart and let your eyes keep to my ways. Choose to walk uprightly before the Lord. Encourage your children to do so. Don't wink at it. Don't nod at it. I have this conversation almost every week with somebody. Why are you encouraging that? It brings destruction. It's all through the book of Proverbs. It's so plain. You don't have to have any creativity to get to the answer. And if it's a challenge for somebody in your family, godly morality, take a verse like that and begin to say, God, bring freedom, bring deliverance, bring insight, bring awareness. God, only you, but I'm crying out to you. But it's so accessible. It's so available to us. It's not beyond you. So, well, I just wish I knew what to do. Chapter 24 tomorrow. Well, you're oversimplifying. No, I don't really think so.
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0: After arriving in Jerusalem, Paul saw a great opportunity go unfulfilled when the crowd at the temple started a riot. But then Paul was quick to embrace the opportunity to preach the gospel to the influential religious leaders. In today's Word, Pastor Brett Metter notes that despite being held in custody, Paul was comforted that it was the sovereign Lord that remained in control.
1: Paul finds himself often in jail. He's been imprisoned several times since we've met Paul. He didn't do anything wrong, but Paul's going to spend a lot of time behind bars during this last season of his life. So we left off, we saw, you know, Paul arrested, beaten by the Jews on the Temple Mount, then taken into custody by the Roman guards, interrogated for just a second, tied up and was about to be scourged or whipped. And remember, Paul said, "I'm a Roman." And then the Romans freaked out and turned him over to the Sanhedrin. And that's really where we pick it up here in chapter 23. Let's pick it up in verse 1. "And Paul, earnestly beholding the council, said, 'Men and brethren, I have lived in all good conscience before God until this day.' And the high priest Ananias commanded them that they stood by him to smite him on the mouth." I've preached some sermons in my lifetime, but never had this response from people. I've never been punched in the mouth. And they're mad at him because they think he's forsaken Judaism. And he's accepted all these Gentiles in, and then he said, Judaism's no more, and it's all about these Gentiles, which is not really the whole story. But they're saying, of course you haven't lived in good conscience, so punch him in the face. But what was Paul's reaction to getting hit in the mouth? Well, we pick it up there in verse 3. "Then said Paul unto him, 'God shall smite thee, thou white-walled. For sittest thou to judge me after the law, and commandest me to be smitten contrary to the law?'" Now, you got to be careful when you're acting with Paul, because Paul was a scholar concerning the law. He knew the whole law, and he was trained, you know, by Gamaliel, which means smartest guy in the room. So this high priest has to watch it because Paul knows the law, and he's referring to Deuteronomy 25, verses 1 and 2, that talks about, you know, when you come to judgment before the judges of Israel, if a wicked man be worthy to be beaten, that the judge shall cause him to lie down and be beaten before his face. But there has to be a trial before there's a beating. So Paul is saying, why is it that you, by smiting me, are breaking your own law? Paul's revealing his hypocrisy. And in verse 4, it says, "And they that stood by said, 'Revilest thou God's high priest?'" Because Paul's saying, you broke the law by punching me in the face. Verse 5, "Then said Paul, 'I wist not, brethren, that he was the high priest, for it is written, thou shalt not speak evil of the ruler of thy people.'" Wow. Paul is recognizing he is not the ultimate priority. Paul is being biblical. How so? Well, let me just give you a quick version of this. Exodus 22, 28 says, "You shall not revile God nor curse a ruler of your people." And really, Paul is just doing what the Bible told him to do, not to curse the ruler of the people. Paul would also make that case there in 1 Timothy chapter 2, verses 1 through 6. Let's read that just to remember what Paul wrote to us, also to Timothy. He said, "I exhort, therefore, that first of all, supplications, prayers, intercessions, and giving of thanks be made for all men, for kings, and for all that are in authority, that we may lead a quiet and peaceable life in all godliness and honesty. For this is good and acceptable in the sight of God our Savior, who," verse 4, "will have all men to be saved and to come to the knowledge of the truth. For there is one God and one mediator between God and men, the man Christ Jesus, who gave himself a ransom for all to be testified in due time." So Christ is going to make it all good in due time. But meanwhile, what are we supposed to do? Are we supposed to gripe and grumble about our leaders? No, we're supposed to pray for them with supplications, prayers, intercessions, and giving us thanks for all men, but particularly for kings and those who are in authority over us. Now, there is a place, by the way, for speaking truth. There's a place for that. But when it comes to our leaders, the Bible's clear on this one, that we should be careful to not sit around and gripe and grumble. We should be given to prayer. Who was the leader during Paul's time? Nero. Caesar Nero. That's who he's talking about. And put all the worst leaders in America together, and they're still not as bad.

0: as Caesar Nero was. He was crazy and killed all his friends and family. Somebody said it was safer to be Nero's pig than it was to be one of his family members. He was a horrible, horrible guy. And yet here's Paul saying, we need to pray for those in authority and the kings and those rulers that are over us, that we as Christians may lead a quiet and peaceable life in all godliness. That's the goal. So what not to do? Bad mouth, complain, murmur. What we should do? Pray, according to the Bible. But we're going to see Paul here in Acts 23 sort of change. He says in verse 5, notice he says, I wist not, brethren, that he was the high priest. The ESV says, I did not realize that he was the high priest. Seems like something Paul should have been aware of. Maybe, some suggest, Paul had just been gone from Jerusalem for so long. He's been on these three missionary journeys for the last 20 plus years, and maybe just lost touch with who the high priest was. That's possible. But he says in verse 5, thou shalt not speak evil of the ruler of thy people. So this is Paul sort of backing away from his previous posture. So whoever's in office, we're called to pray. Well, verse 6 goes on. But when Paul perceived that the one part were Sadducees and the other Pharisees, he cried out in the council, men and brethren, I am a Pharisee, the son of a Pharisee, of the hope and resurrection of the dead. I am called in question. And when he had said, there arose a dissension between the Pharisees and the Sadducees, and the multitude was divided. For the Sadducees say that there's no resurrection, neither angels nor spirit, but the Pharisees confess both. And there arose a great cry, and the scribes that were of the Pharisees' part arose and strove, saying, we find no evil in this man. But if a spirit or an angel hath spoken to him, let us not fight against God. Do you see what happens here? This is hilarious. Paul pulls the pin out of the resurrection grenade and throws it in the group. I believe in the resurrection and I am a Pharisee. And all of a sudden, the Sadducees are raging. So Paul, he's in the hot seat. He says, by the way, he said, I am a Pharisee. He goes on in verse 10. And when there arose a great dissension, the chief captain, fearing lest Paul should have been pulled in pieces of them, commanded the soldiers to go down and take him by force from among them and bring him into the castle. Now, what castle are we talking about? Well, it's a place called Antonia's Fortress. We'll talk about that maybe a little bit more, but Paul only gets these little bit of words out. I'm a Pharisee and I believe in the resurrection. And now what happens? The Roman chief captain, Claudius Lysias, pulls him out of the commotion. Why? Because they're gonna tear him limb to limb. That's what it says here. There was such division here. So pulls him from the commotion, not because the Romans liked Paul and wanted to protect him. Why do you think the Romans were concerned about this? Remember, they just dropped him off. Sanhedrin said, you guys deal with this guy. Why are the Romans engaging again here? Anybody want to take a stab at it? The Romans are really worried about uprisings because back in Rome, they were saying whoever's in charge in Jerusalem, Judea, and even Caesarea, whoever's in charge there better keep the peace, or else you might end up in, you know, some crazy place where you'll be banished, you know. So these Romans were very serious about saying, man, we gotta crush any uprising, we gotta stop it, but we can't kill people because last time we did that, we got in trouble. So they were trying to calm things down without killing everybody. They were sort of in a pickle, just like Pontius Pilate was, if you remember, during the time of Christ. Remember Pilate's three strikes and you're out thing? This is a similar situation. So the Romans are like, man, this isn't working. We dropped him off at the Sanhedrin and they want to pull him limb to limb. So, Claudius Lysias pulls him out of there and brings him to the castle, otherwise known as Antonia's Fortress. Verse 11, and the night following, the Lord stood by him and said, be of good cheer, Paul. Don't you love this? We looked at this section. Be of good cheer. And the times the Lord says, be of good cheer. If you missed that, highly recommend you listen to that teaching because I think it's a life changer. It has been for me. But Jesus is always saying, be of good cheer. And then he gives you reasons why. Same here. Paul, be of good cheer. He's had a pretty rough night. He's been punched in the face, beaten, chained, almost scourged with a scourge, almost torn limb to limb. And now he's sitting in a jail cell and the Lord shows up next to him. You know, it reminds me of Hebrews 13, 5-6, you know, I will never leave you or forsake you. And the Lord is my helper. I will not fear what man shall do to me. That's what Hebrews chapter 13, 5-6 says. So you got to love that Jesus is right next to him. I think it was an appearance of Jesus. I wouldn't die on that battlefield. Maybe it was just a glow or something, God standing next to him. I don't know exactly what that means, but in the Bible, there's a lot of examples where Jesus shows up, not only in the New Testament, but in the Old Testament. What is that called when you see that in the Old Testament? Christophany or a theophany. Some people call it different things. So interesting. Well, be of good cheer, Paul, for as thou hast testified of me in Jerusalem, so must thou bear witness also at Rome. You say, why is that good news? Because he's going to survive Jerusalem. He's going to live through this and make it out of Jerusalem. The reason I point that out is it's not looking good for him to leave Jerusalem alive at this point. Everybody wants Paul dead, except for a tiny little handful of Jews that said hi to him for 10 seconds at the beginning, if you remember. Everybody else wants Paul dead now. And he's in jail with the Romans, but it's looking bleak, especially when you read on. In verse 12, it says, and when it was day, certain of the Jews banded together and bound themselves under a curse, sort of like a pact or a contract, saying that they would neither eat nor drink until they had killed Paul. And then verse 13, and they were more than 40, which made this conspiracy or covenant. And they came to the chief priests and elders and said, we have bound ourselves under a great curse that we will eat nothing until we have slain Paul. So these guys are serious about this. Now, some of you are like, so what? They're doing intermittent fasting, whatever. That's not exactly what's going on here. These guys are literally saying, we will not eat. Do you think they're serious about that? What if they start to starve? You have to understand, this is a serious thing in Bible times for Jews to make this sort of a covenant or pact. We're not going to eat or drink, they said. And there's more than 40 of these guys that said this until we see Paul dead. That means at all costs, we need to kill Paul. This was a thing in the Old Testament times and in the New Testament times. It's interesting to me, this is sort of an interesting vow to make here, sort of a weird vow, not eating or drinking. How's this going to turn out for them? Well, if you know, they're going to not eat and drink for a long time. I kind of wonder how this worked out for them because it was such a grave kind of thing. Let me show you an Old Testament example of this. Would you keep your finger here in Acts 23 and go with me to 1 Samuel chapter 14. Go to the Old Testament real quick. 1 Samuel chapter 14. Saul, the evil king of Israel by this time, was not doing well in battle against the Philistines. And Jonathan, Saul's son, is out there doing well in battle. Jonathan's like the hero, Saul's the loser, but they're not necessarily in the same exact place. But let's read, it's 1 Samuel 14. We'll start in verse 24. 1 Samuel 14, 24, it says, and the men of Israel were distressed that day, for Saul had adjured the people, saying, cursed be the man that eateth any food until evening, that I may be avenged of mine enemies. So none of the people tasted any food. Can I just say, dumb. That is the dumbest thing you can do. You're a king and you say, guys, I need you to fight good, so we're not going to eat any food. As a guy who loves a quarter pounder, and if I'm going to go to battle, I better have a quarter pounder before battle, like, or some spaghetti or something. It gets carved up or like, you know what I mean? But these poor guys, yeah, you can't eat anything. So they're going to go out there, you know, weak, having to fight these battles. Dumb, really dumb. Saul was pretty dumb sometimes. Verse 25, it says, and they of the land came to a wood and there was honey upon the ground. Just honey laying there on the ground. And when the people were come to the wood, behold, the honey dropped. But no man put his hand to his mouth, for the people feared the oath. But Jonathan, verse 27, heard not when his father charged the people with the oath. Wherefore he put forth the end of the rod that was in his hand and dipped it in the honeycomb and put his hand to his mouth, and his eyes were enlightened. I love that scripture. Have you ever felt that way? You're just dying because you're hungry and you're just feeling weak, and then you eat something delicious and suddenly your eyes are enlightened. You feel your life returning to yourself. You know when you're on vacation and you get hangry and you've been traveling and you just didn't have time to eat and everybody's, you know, getting at each other? As soon as you have food, suddenly it's all love and petunias again, you know? Food does that. So Jonathan, he's there eating the honey. And then verse 28, then answered one of the people and said, thy father straightly charged the people with an oath, saying, "Cursed be the man that eateth any food this day." And the people were faint. Then said Jonathan, "My father hath troubled the land. See, I pray you, how mine eyes have been enlightened, because I tasted of a little of this honey. How much more if haply the people had eaten freely today of the spoil of their enemies, which they found, for had there not been now a much greater slaughter among the Philistines?" And they smote the Philistines that day from Michmash to Ajalon, and the people were very faint. And the people flew upon the spoil and took the sheep, oxen, calves, and slew them on the ground, and the people did eat them with the blood. Well, as it goes on, Saul finally finds out what Jonathan did. Look at verse 43. "And then Saul said to Jonathan, 'Tell me what thou hast done.' And Jonathan told him and said, 'I did but taste a little honey with the end of the rod that was in my hand, and lo, I must die.' And Saul answered, 'God do so and more also, for thou shalt surely die, Jonathan.'" Does this sound like a sane guy saying, "Sorry, son, you had a little smidge of honey when I cursed everybody that's going to eat. So sorry, you got to die. Yep, you're right." Well, that just shows how crazy Saul was by this time. But this does show here Saul's insanity, and he was ready to kill Jonathan on more than one occasion in the Bible. So he was, he lost his marbles when he left the Lord. Well, what happens later on is the people jump in and spare Jonathan's life and say, "No, we're not going to let you kill your son, Jonathan, King Saul. We're not going to let that happen." Thank the Lord for that. Now, notice this vow was stupid. And also, one of the things, the Jews knew that if you make a vow, you are supposed to keep it. And the Jews, to this day, when they make a vow, it means more than us. Well, Brett, how do you know that? Because we make the most solemn vow in front of a justice of the peace or in front of a pastor when you get married. And more than half of marriages break that vow in divorce. We don't care about vows in America. You can buy a new car, and if you go bankrupt, you don't have to pay. Just file chapter 11, and you don't have to pay your... The Bible says be a debtor to no man. And also, don't make a vow. In fact, let me show you where it says that. Ecclesiastes 5:5-7. "Better it is that thou should not vow a vow than thou shouldest vow and not pay. Suffer not thy mouth to cause thy flesh to sin, neither say there before the angel that it was an error. Wherefore should God be angry at thy voice and destroy the work of thine hands?" What does God do? If you break your vow, he destroys the work of your hands. "For in the multitude of dreams and many words, there are also diverse vanities. But fear thou God." Now, this is the main crux. Better to not vow a vow than to vow something and then not follow through. Now, the verse right before this, verse 4, says this: "When you vow a vow," so it's not inappropriate to never or to, you know, to not vow. You can vow, but it says, "When you vow a vow unto God," which marriage is that, by the way, "defer not to pay it, for he hath no pleasure in fools. Pay that which thou hast vowed." So when do we make vows? In contracts, in our mortgage, in bills and loans. But the most important one, I think, is marriage. And sometimes those are vows quickly broken. Can I just add to that? Before you get married, make absolute certain, take whatever time you need to make sure that you're willing to live with that person for the next 80 years. Some of you young people don't think about it. "I like him, he's hot." In about 10 years, he's gonna have a dad bod and he will no longer be hot. And gravity kicks in, and there better be more to your love for him than his six pack, because it becomes a one pack real fast. And same with her. Like, you better make sure that there's a depth. And when you make a vow, you got to say, "This is the person I choose to live with for the rest of my life." I think God cares about that vow, very much so. Well, these men in Acts, the reason I share that Old Testament story is because you might say, "Well, those poor guys, I guess they're going to have to break their vow." When I get to heaven, I'm going to find out what happened to these guys. Did they really just start eating when Paul got shipped off to Rome? We don't know, but I just wanted you to get the sense that's a serious thing that they made. But are they going to try to kill him? Well, yeah, that's where we pick it up in verse 14. It says there, "They came to the priests and the elders and said, 'We have bound ourselves under a great curse that we will have nothing to eat till we have slain Paul.'" Verse 15, "Now therefore, you with the council signify to the chief captain that he bring him down unto you tomorrow, as though he would inquire something more perfectly concerning him. And we or ever he come near are ready to kill him. Now, what's going on? They come up with a little sinister plan. They said, okay, you guys call for Paul in the morning to come back in to be drilled a little bit more on some stuff. But on the way, we'll lie in wait and we're going to hide these 40 plus guys and we're going to take him and kill him. And they thought, good plan. But then what happens? This is great. Verse 16. And when Paul's sister's son, that's Paul's nephew, and he is a little boy. We know that by later text here. When Paul's sister's son heard of their lying in wait, he went and entered into the castle, Antonia's fortress, and told Paul. So this little boy goes into the castle where Paul's in prison and says, hey, these guys are going to lie in wait and try to kill you. I overheard them. Where did he hear this? I don't know. The little kid was somewhere where it was an earshot of the plan. Maybe it was in some tavern where they're, you know, swinging the brews and they're talking about their evil plan and the little kid somehow heard. I don't know how he heard it, but he heard it. But I do want to say this. I think it was God. I think God is the one who allowed the little kid. You know, a secret is something you tell someone only one at a time. But their plan leaks, but it gets all the way to Paul. So it's not a coincidence that Paul's nephew, you know, hears this. It's God orchestrating this. And so this little kid is used. The Lord uses little children. Don't forget that. I love that in the Bible.
1: Pastor Breadmatter reminding us with the miraculous set of circumstances here in Acts chapter 23 that God is working behind the scenes in ways we never see coming. And there's more to come of this verse-by-verse study in today's Word next time. And Pastor Brett is actually standing by to join me with a special request before we conclude, so I hope you'll stick around for that. But first, let me tell you a little bit more about Breadmatter. He's the senior pastor of Athey Creek Church just outside of Portland, Oregon. Brett's been the pastor of Athey Creek for 30 years, where he goes in-depth in his study of the Bible. 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Okay, Pastor Brett is with me now. 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Brett, if someone wanted to help, how can they do that?
0: You know, Kurt, first of all, I want to say how grateful we are for every person who listens, prays, shares the program, and supports this ministry. Mm-hmm. 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
1: 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Well, that's all the time we have. Next time, Pastor Brett will show how the Apostle Paul was shuffled between the Sanhedrin and Roman government officials, while some were conspiring to ambush and kill him. 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
12: So guess what we have? A supply chain problem here over 2,000 years ago. The shortage of the food supply caused prices to rise. It's called inflation. And as we've learned, some people had to mortgage their homes or their property in order to buy the more expensive food. We have increase in debt. And some people had to take out high interest loans, not only just to buy food, but to pay their taxes. So they're taking out debt with creditors. And sadly, most severely, some people felt so desperate they sold their own children into slavery in order to pay off a debt. These are the problems Nehemiah was facing. But as you've seen, these are not problems limited to the time of Nehemiah. Our culture faces them. Just a few news articles telling you nothing that you already don't know. What problems are we facing today? Inflation is running at a 40-year high in our country. This headline says 36% of U.S. adults tapped their savings accounts to cover their living expenses. And one survey of the top CEOs say don't expect a sudden turnaround on supply chain problems. So Nehemiah faced this. We still face this. And part of the way people are reacting to the tough economy we have today is the use of debt. Just like the people in Nehemiah's day, specifically in our culture, credit card debt. Here's another headline. Americans' credit card debt had the biggest jump in more than 20 years, a news article last week said. See the subheading? Americans added $312 billion in credit card debt in one quarter of a year. Our economy's hurting people today. And some people are taking the step of bringing on more debt in order to survive, in order to make it. And we look at our nation's current economic troubles and they worry us. But we need to know that the people in Nehemiah's day faced very similar problems. So what did they do in Nehemiah's day? How would he, as the leader who called this big public assembly to address the problem, what did he say? Well, let's go back. Nehemiah 5, now verse 8. I said to them, we, according to our ability, have redeemed our Jewish brothers who were sold to the nations, the non-Jews. Now would you even sell your brothers that they may be sold to us? Here Nehemiah says, we as a Jewish nation over the history worked really hard to help Jews who were financially enslaved to non-Jews to get out of that huge debt problem. And now he says, you Jews are taking advantage of these other Jews. You're treating your own people poorly. Nehemiah writes, then they were silent and could not find a word to say. Again, I said, the thing which you are doing is not good. Should you not walk in the fear of our God because of the reproach of the nations, the non-Jews, our enemies? Nehemiah says, what you are doing as a Jew taking advantage of another Jew in this context, it dishonors God. It can be true in our culture. We can dishonor God if we treat fellow believers badly. We are to be the body of faith together, the body of Messiah working together. And when I, as a follower of Jesus, treat another follower of Jesus poorly, it dishonors the Lord. Nehemiah says, you're not taking care of your own people. But then he gives a counterexample, verse 10. And likewise, I, my brothers and my servants are lending them money and grain. Please let us leave off this usury. See, I'm lending people, Nehemiah says, but no interest attached. Please let us leave off this usury. Please give back to them this very day their fields, their vineyards, their olive groves, and their houses. Return to them the collateral they had to put up for the loan. Also, he says the hundredth part. I wonder what that means. Well, 1% interest per month. 1/100th. 1 out of 100. 1%. But per month, that actually is an annualized interest rate for all the financial people. That's 12% interest. That's a serious loan. He said, return that money to them. The 100th part of the money and of the grain, the new wine, and the oil that you are exacting from them. Because sometimes the people paid their debts back with actual money. Sometimes they paid it back with grain and wine and oil and physical things, products. Nehemiah says to the lenders, stop taking advantage of your fellow Jews. Give them back the interest they've had to pay. Give them back the collateral they had to put up for the loan. Because see, Nehemiah, as the governor, is in charge of all the people of Jerusalem. So he cares about the leaders, but he cares about those who are not in big shot positions also. He cares about the wealthy and the not wealthy. And we're going to go through over the next few minutes couple of examples of what godly leaders do, as we learn from Nehemiah. And here's one: godly leaders care about all people, the ones with the big bank account or the small bank account, the very high ranking and those who are not so high ranking. Godly leaders care about all people. So the question is, when Nehemiah calls this public meeting and in front of their neighbors criticize the lenders, how would the people react to being corrected? Are they going to rebel? Are they going to fight back? Are they going to ignore him? How would the people react to being corrected? Well, then, how would we react? I don't know how humble we would be. I don't know how teachable we would be to be publicly confronted like this. So how did the people in Nehemiah's day react? Look at verse 12. Then they said, we will give it back. And we'll require nothing from them. We will do exactly as you say. Something touched their heart. The Spirit of God convicted them that they were doing wrong, that they were taking advantage of others. They said, Nehemiah, you're right. We're going to give it all back. So what did Nehemiah do? So I called the priests. These he called them to be the witnesses. And took an oath from them that they would do according to this promise. In other words, Nehemiah said, talk is cheap. Let's see you do it. Let's see you walk it. They said, okay, we'll return everything. And Nehemiah said, okay. He called the priests together, made them be witnesses, and said, all right, make them take an oath. Let's make sure they do what they say they're going to do. But the good news is the people heard the correction. They heard the rebuke from Nehemiah. And they chose to do the right thing, because here's our next lesson for godly leaders. They motivate others to do what is right. They encourage people to honor the Lord, to walk by faith. So what does Nehemiah do next? Look, chapter 5, verse 13. I also shook out the front of my garment. He takes his robe and shakes it out like this. It's a symbol of, I'm giving it away, I'm rejecting this. And he said, thus may God shake out every man from his house and from his possessions who does not fulfill his promise. Even thus may he be shaken out and emptied. And all the people said, amen. So Nehemiah confronts the lenders for taking advantage of others, calls them out publicly, asks them to return the interest that has been taken. And the people said, okay, we'll do it. Then he calls witnesses to make sure that everybody sees them. And then he prays, God, you watch them. You judge them if they don't keep their promise. And all the assembly said, amen, and they praised the Lord. Then the people did according to this promise. Now, don't forget that the wall construction progress has been halted while this whole debate's going on about financial troubles. So they're in agreement now. People are going to support each other and take care of each other financially, but they still got to go back to building the wall. And that's what's going to happen over the next few chapters. And then we get to verse 14 of Nehemiah 5, and he's going to give a little bit of a history lesson. This is sort of a background information. Nehemiah 5:14, he says, moreover, from the day that I was appointed to be their governor in the land of Judah, back as he looks back on this construction project, and then he gives us the timeline from the 20th year to the 32nd year of King Artaxerxes for 12 years. It's BC, so you'll go forward in time, 444 till 432 BC. Neither I nor my kinsmen have eaten the governor's food allowance. See, we're reading the beginning of chapter 5 as if it's current event. We're rebuilding the wall and we're facing this, but this is a later writing by Nehemiah where he's looking back on the situation. And he says, I was actually governor for 12 years. And during that time, I had official authorization for a food allowance, a spending account. And he says, I never took advantage of that. Even though it was authorized, I didn't, because I didn't want to be a burden on the people.
14: Do you follow the news in America? Do you want to know what is happening in Israel? 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
12: So here's our next lesson. Godly leaders manage God's resources well. Godly leaders understand that God's people give God's money to God's work and it needs to be taken care of well. And we make that promise to you here. As we ask you and encourage you to give to ministry in this place, we ask God to help us manage those resources well. And thanks be to God, we are able to do that. We're able to see lives changed and ministries happen in this area and around the country, around the world, because godly leaders manage God's resources well. So verse 14, Nehemiah says, I never took my authorized government food allowance, but verse 15, the former governors who were before me laid burdens on the people and took from them bread and wine to give meals to the government officials and a 40 shekel of silver tax. 40 shekels was a weight equivalent to about 500 grams of silver. Even their servants domineered the people. He said, as a governor, I tried to take care of the people, but my predecessors, they brought hardships on the people. He said, but I did not do so because of the fear of God. So two more lessons for our godly leaders. One, they refused to use privileges to hurt others. Nehemiah had the official right by authorization to take a food allowance, but he chose not to because he didn't want to hurt other people, increase their burdens. And why did he not do that? He said, because I did not do so because of the fear of God. Godly leaders fear dishonoring the Lord. Keep going as we come near the end of the chapter. Chapter 5, verse 16, he writes, I also applied myself to the work on this wall. We did not buy any land. Remember taking mortgages out against people? We didn't do that. We didn't force people to mortgage their property. I did not buy any land, and all my servants were gathered there for the work. Moreover, there were at my table 150 Jews and officials, besides those who came to us from the nations that were around us. Seems that other nations heard about this big project, heard about Nehemiah and his outstanding leadership, and they were dignitaries who came to visit, and Nehemiah would host them for a banquet. But it says 150 Jews and officials. It appears he also had regular meals where he invited the construction workers, the regular folks, to his governmental office for a meal. And he tried to take care of the average guy, the working man, as he's called, because godly leaders seek to meet the needs of others. Verse 18, Nehemiah says, now that which was prepared for each day was one ox and six choice sheep or fat sheep. Also, birds were prepared for me. Now, notice this is, remember, at his own expense, not in his governmental food allowance. And once in 10 days, all sorts of wine were furnished in abundance. Yet for all this, I did not demand the governor's food allowance because the servitude was heavy on this people. All of his workers still had to pay their taxes to the king. And Nehemiah says, if I can bring down their tax burden, I should do that. That's what leaders should figure out how to do today. Reduce the tax burden on people. We should pay our taxes, and we do, and we respect government when they are wise and responsible in the use of tax money. And it's frustrating when it's too much and it's painful for people. In the last verse of the chapter 5:19, it's a prayer. Nehemiah says, remember me, O my God, the word Elohim. Remember me, O my God, for good, according to all that I have done for this people. So sometimes he's writing as if it's current event. We're building the wall today and we're building the wall today. And sometimes he's writing because it's a look back. And seven different times in this book, he asks God to remember what Nehemiah has done for him. May my efforts be an honor to you, God. So we come to the end of the message today. We got to figure out, what about us? What lessons can we learn from Nehemiah chapter 5? Well, remember what they're doing. They're trying to rebuild the wall around the holy city of Jerusalem. That's Nehemiah's specific calling and his workers' calling. We all have a different calling. None of us have been called right now today to go rebuild the wall of the city of Jerusalem. But we do have a calling. We have an assignment to do some work on the for the kingdom of God. So lesson number one, listen to and obey God's calling on our lives. What has God asked you to do? Sometimes it's in a paid job. Sometimes it's a volunteer. Sometimes it's in your family. Sometimes it's your neighborhood or your school. Listen and obey God's calling on our lives. Second, work diligently and effectively in our calling and work. See, it's one thing to know the project or the assignment, and then it's another thing to be a hard worker, to be diligent, to stay on task, to do your best effort. Third, be careful and wise stewards of our own resources, our own finances. What does that mean? It means get out of debt. Sometimes it's really hard because sometimes the debt is big. And if you've been in credit card jail, if you've been in the credit card pit, you know what it feels like. It's a terrible place to be. We need to work hard to get out of debt. And it takes a while. Do it slowly. Do it progressively. There's a lot of people out there that have good books. We have resources in our church. We can help you get out of debt and then stay out of debt. Be a good manager of your own resources. The next lesson is notice the needs of other people around us. If you are struggling, you need to know that somebody cares. Somebody in this congregation cares. We need to be people who see as God sees and notice the needs of those around us. And our church is very good at helping others, to use our resources to help others, to bless others, to meet needs. Our church has a very effective benevolence ministry. We help people with job searching, and we help people with financial needs, and we help people with food needs on a case-by-case basis. And there's a review process, of course, but we're very good at helping other people because we believe this, that God has given us resources that we can use to help other people. And that's part of the body of Christ working together. So these are some lessons for all of us, but specifically if you're a leader. If you're a leader in your house, if you're a leader in your school, if you're a leader in your office, in your circle of friends. Remember those lists of lessons for leaders we learned about? Godly leaders care about all people. They motivate others to do right. They manage God's resources well. They refuse to use their privileges to hurt others. They fear dishonoring the Lord, and they seek to meet the needs of others. And if you have influence over at least one person, then you're by definition a leader. So you're a mom or a dad or a grandparent, or you're a teacher at school, or you work in an office, or you have friends in your neighborhood, you can be a godly leader and follow these life lessons. So we come to the end of today, and remember the name of our teaching series is Return to Me from Nehemiah chapter 1. But I told you that phrase, return to me or return to the Lord, it's all over the Bible. So I'm going to finish with Deuteronomy 4, verses 30 and 31. When you are in distress and all these things have come upon you, in the latter days, you will return to the Lord your God and listen to his voice. For the Lord your God is a compassionate God. He will not fail you, nor destroy you, nor forget the covenant with your fathers, which he swore to them. The Lord says in the latter days, in the last days, I believe we live in the last days, people will wake up spiritually. People will have a change of heart. And they will realize they have wandered away from the Lord. They will realize they have walked a different path. They've turned their back on God. And people's hearts will be opened. And God says, you will return to me. And you will listen to my voice. So my prayer for us, wherever we are in our story, you may be the person who's struggling financially and somebody can help. You may be the person who's doing well and have the chance to bless somebody else. You may be the person who's walking with the Lord faithfully. You may be the person who has walked away from the Lord. Wherever we are, we can find ourselves in the Nehemiah story. Wherever we are, we're not the first people to be in that spot. And God says to all of us, return to me. Return to me because you have been away for a long time. Return to me because you're still with me. You're walking with me, but don't be tempted to leave. Don't be tempted to stray away. Return to me. That's the calling God has given each one of us. And that's a spiritual thought. But as we've seen today, it can turn into very practical things about working hard on the assignments God has given us and caring for people along the way. This is what we learned today from Nehemiah chapter 5. I'm going to pray in just a moment. Then Kevin will come back and close our service. I'll be back with you in person next week as we pray. Our folks in our prayer ministry will come to the front of the stage. Blessings to you. We'll see you very soon. Let us bow and pray. God, we love you and we worship you. We thank you for the encouragement from your scriptures that we're not the first generation of people to face financial problems and inflation and debt and supply chain struggles. We're not the first people to face this. We're not the first generation to have one group take advantage of another. So God, would you help us be those godly leaders? Would you help us be the ones who care about the needs of others? Would you help us to show the light of Jesus and the love of Jesus to our neighbors, even in the middle of hard times? We love you. We bless you. In the name of Jesus, we pray. Amen and amen.
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15: Congressman Keith Self is working to end the chaos in Washington by promoting common sense policies to bring down the cost of gas and groceries. In Congress, Keith Self said no to higher taxes, no to increased spending, and no to surveillance cameras that infringe on your right to privacy. Meet Keith Self's Democrat opponent, who supports the liberal agenda that increases taxes, embraces communism, radical Islam, and open borders. Keith Self is working to stop them dead in their tracks. During his 25-year military career, Keith Self fought against radical Islamic terrorists in the Middle East. In Congress, Keith is continuing that fight through the Sharia Free America Caucus to stop the spread of Sharia law in America. In this election, the contrast is clear: common sense conservative Keith Self or the liberal Democrat with a radical agenda.
16: I'm Congressman Keith Self, and I approve this message because I will never stop fighting for you.
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0: 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I'm David Jay, thanking you for joining us today as we listen, learn, and are challenged by God's Word, the Bible.

0: Life Radio. Pastor Jack continues with his series now called The Book of Ephesians and a message titled Our Great Redemption, Part 2. Ephesians is a letter the Apostle Paul wrote to the church in Ephesus, showing every believer who they really are in Christ. And here in Part 2, Paul shows us just how far Jesus went to buy us back. You see, we've all sinned against God, and it's a debt that we could never pay on our own. But Jesus stepped in, and he's paid that debt in full, covering our past, our present, and even our future. So today, Pastor Jack teaches that Jesus took the judgment that really should have fallen on us. On the cross, he satisfied every demand of God's word and set us completely free from not only sin, but the death that we totally deserve. Now with his message called Our Great Redemption, Part 2, here's pastor and Bible teacher, Jack Hibbs.
1: Remember the Emmaus Road? Remember when the disciples were walking down the Emmaus Road and Jesus walks up alongside them and he goes, hey, what are you guys so down about? And they said, what are you, a stranger around here? Haven't you heard what's going on? They didn't even recognize him. He says, well, what things? Oh, only about Jesus Christ, the greatest, most precious thing that's ever happened. We believe that he was the Messiah, but you know what? It's been 3 days. And he says, you know what? Didn't the scripture say that Christ must suffer and be rejected by this nation and be spitefully treated by the Gentiles and be crucified and 3 days later rise from the dead? And the scripture says that he took bread and broke it and their eyes were opened and they understood who he was. There's a lot of reasons why that's true, why they didn't recognize him. He was scarred, I'm sure, from the events that had happened 3 days earlier, and in his resurrected body, he bore those scars. We know that's true in the book of Zechariah and the book of Psalms. Another thing we need to consider as point two is that Jesus has redeemed us from. He has not only redeemed us back, he has redeemed us from. And what is that? A couple of things. He's redeemed us from the judgment to come. Judgment was the path that you and I were heading down, though we didn't even believe in it, though we didn't even think so. And how great his redemption has been offered up for us on our behalf, that this judgment has been completely removed. And I want you to hang on to your seats for a minute and think about this. God said in Genesis 2:17, he says, but of the tree of the knowledge of good and evil you shall not eat, for in the day that you eat of it you shall surely die. Is that true? It is true. Did they die the day they ate of the fruit? Yeah, they died more than you think. When they stood there and they ate of that fruit, they didn't keel over with their feet sticking straight up and but the moment they ate of that fruit, they died spiritually. In an instant, they died. You and I don't know what that's like because we were born dead. We were all spiritually stillborn. When we came into the world, we were spiritually dead. That's why we have to be born again, born of the Spirit. But the day that that happened, the Garden of Eden, it sent a message throughout all time that judgment would rest upon the human race. But listen, we have a problem. Or should I say God had a problem? He doesn't really. But for argument's sake, let's put it like this. The scripture declares that the soul that sins, it shall surely die. God says in the book of Genesis, the day that you eat, you will die. That's his word and it's holy. But listen, the love of God for you resulted in God taking action against the very sin that separated you from him. God took action not against you, though judgment was pending. Isn't that amazing? Think of the police officers that are in this church. We have so many police officers that attend this church. Think about what they do. They go out on the streets and they're gonna pull somebody over, or they're going to arrest somebody, or they run somebody down and tackle them and cuff them. Now, the judgment of the state of California is to be against them, or the city, or the county, to protect the righteous, the innocent, the citizen. But can you imagine an officer standing the guy up and he said, you know what?

0: You smell. You're ugly. I don't really see anything within you or on you that is commendable to me. But I look deep down inside of you and I see a heart and a soul and a life that's broken, and I love that soul. I love that spirit. I love that heart that's down deep inside and locked in you and perishing. And that officer releases those cuffs and puts them on himself. And marches himself off to the precinct or to the division. But that's not all. The judgment that was pending against that individual who had sinned, somebody comes by in a police car and picks him up and takes him down to where I was the other night. Had the best meal ever. Went to the Cheesecake Factory. And if you ever go there, you got to get the Cobb salad. Lisa and I had the Cobb salad. It was terrible. We had it's huge. The Cobb salad and the jambalaya, I think it was. Cajun shrimp with chicken and the noodles. And we just kind of ate there until we got sick. So this guy goes down there. Not only has he been set free from judgment, he's been blessed. That's what God's done to us. And somebody picks up the tab. God loves you, but you and I were sinners, and there's this thing that's got to be settled. Somebody's got to pay the price. God loves us. But God took action against the sin that separated us from Him. We didn't do it. And in doing this, Jesus met all the demands of the righteous and holy law. And He freed us from the judgment to come. Listen to this. He's also redeemed us from the wrath to come. Listen, judgment is a decree. You're guilty. Judgment is coming. And when judgment's executed, that's the wrath. In Matthew 27:45 says, "Now from the sixth hour until the ninth hour, there was darkness over the land. And about the ninth hour, Jesus cried out from the cross with a loud voice, saying, Eli, Eli, lama sabachthani, that is, my God, why hast thou forsaken me? And the land became dark, and the earth began to quake when Jesus was hanging there. And the darkness symbolized the sins of the world, as God, according to Isaiah 52 and Isaiah 53, laid on Jesus the sins of us all." Can you imagine that? The sky goes dark, the earth begins to shake, and God the Father is putting on His Son the sins of the world. Why did it turn dark? Habakkuk 1:13 says that God's eyes are so pure that they cannot behold evil, and nor can He look upon wickedness. Was Jesus wicked? Heavens, no. But the sin that was put upon Him, your sin, my sin, our wickedness was placed upon Him. That's an awesome thought. The wrath was to be placed upon us, and Jesus took the wrath for us. And when God the Father laid upon Christ Jesus the sins of the world and the sky became dark, when Jesus cried out, my God, why hast thou forsaken me? It's because in Jesus' absolute redemptive act, it was at that moment when the Father, as Habakkuk says, the sins being placed on Christ, the Father's to His eyes so pure, not to behold evil. I think it's symbolic that the sky went dark. The Father, so to speak, turned His face away while judgment was laid upon the Son and the wrath of God's demand upon sin was meted out on Christ. He took that place for us. In John chapter 8, you know this many times over and over again. Remember the woman, we've mentioned her so many times, taken in the very act of adultery. And Jesus says, "He who is without sin, let him be the one to first cast the stone." Well, you know what? I read this and looking at this just recently, and it dawned on me. for the first time, I've never seen this before. Maybe you have. I'm slow. I didn't get this. It blessed my heart. All of the religious guys standing there couldn't throw a rock at her. But who could have? Who should have? She's half naked and sitting in front of him. He who is without sin, let him cast the first stone. Well, every angel in the universe could have said, you're the only one. Jesus, you throw the stone. You kill her. Now, would he have been mean? Would he have been unjust? Would he have been unfair? He would have been holy and pure still. And he still would have been God if he would have picked up the rock of Gibraltar and dumped it on her head. That's what the law of God demanded, that sin, that the soul that sins, it shall surely die. What did he say to her? Go, I don't condemn you. Sin no more. This is God talking. How could he do that? When he says that the soul that sins, it shall surely die. It's because he's removed the curse of death that sin held us bound in, not only judgment, not only wrath, but of the death that it would eventually lead us into. Jesus says, neither do I condemn you no more. He has absolutely redeemed us, people. And he would have been the only one justified in killing that woman. And what do we see as an example? He sets her free. Why? Because of what he was going to do on the cross.
1: 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And now, let's get back to today's message. Once again, here's Pastor Jack.
0: Third, final point, we'll wrap this up on this point. Jesus has redeemed us for several things. We'll give three of them. Jesus has redeemed us for his pleasure. It pleased God, it says in the book of Isaiah, to sacrifice the Son for us. It pleased the Father. Ephesians 2:10 says, for we are his workmanship. The word in the Greek is poema. We're his song. We're his sonnet. We're his song, his work, his poem. We are his poem, created in Christ for good works, which God prepared beforehand that we should walk in them. Jesus has redeemed us, not only for his pleasure, but the Bible teaches us for his glory. We've been redeemed for the glory of God. Isn't that something? He's going to show us off in eternity. Isn't that weird? He's going to show us off probably to each other. He's going to pick you up and go, look, to all the rest of us. Look at me. Look. And remember what you're thinking about him? You said, didn't you say, he'll never get saved? Didn't you say that? Yeah. The whole, you know, heaven will go, yep. And it'll go, look, saved him. What about this one? Got this one right here. Everybody gave up on this guy. And you know what? He's saved. He's here. And you could just hear, you know, it's great. It's great. And then God's going to say, now, turn around and greet one another. And you're going to turn around and go, no way. How did you make it here? Him, right up there. Think of the people we're going to see from high school. Right? Think of that. What are you doing here? Got saved. No way. There's no way. What are you doing here? I got saved. Come on, give me a break. I was a pastor down on earth. There's no way. It's awesome. For his pleasure, for his glory, God will forever be praised in eternity for what he's done for us. Listen, the Bible says even the wrath of man God will use to praise his name. Now, I can't figure that one out, neither can you. But the wrath of men, God will turn it about to praise his name. Now, I don't want to get off on this, and I won't, I promise, and it's too horrible. But the evil that's out there in the world, if you think the world is getting better, ran into somebody last week who said the world is just getting better. Can you believe this? I almost wanted to buy them CNN. The world's getting better. Well, all you have to do is take a walk down to Children's Hospital and see kids who have been burned with cigarettes, cut with razor blades by their parents, by their babysitters, kids who have been abused, thrown against walls, 9 months old. The world's getting better. The world's not getting better. The world is sick. You struggle with that like I do, because what you want to do is settle the score on the spot. You see somebody who's getting beaten up, and this is a very terrible weakness of mine, so don't tell a soul about this. But if I see somebody getting beat up, you know, if it's two lunatics and they're absolutely wanting to do this to themselves, then, you know, have fun. Just don't, you know, get blood on the sidewalk or something. You know, they're crazy. But if somebody's picking on someone, you know what? I have a hard time with that. I kind of go ballistic on that. And I need prayer in that area. I can't stand to see somebody picked on. And you want to settle the score. God doesn't settle the score at the moment. He waits for a better time. And he'll take the wrath of men to even praise his name. The things that we see in the paper, the bombings in Israel, the bombings all over, the sabotage with this and that and the other, God's going to use it to give him praise and glory. I don't know how it's going to happen, but it will result in God's honor and glory in the end. Isn't that amazing? I just have to believe that. I don't understand it. I don't see that, but it's coming. Jesus has redeemed us for not only his pleasure, not only for his glory, but for his name. And I want you to hang on to your seats and we'll wrap this up. For his name. Ezekiel 18:20 says, the soul that sins, it shall surely die. God loves his creation. He loves the human race. That's always been his heart toward us. But we have sin. He says, the soul that sins, it must die. But he loves. So how does he reconcile these two things? Please listen and we'll be all done. How does he reconcile this? He loves you immensely, but he's already decreed that the soul that sins it must die. What's he going to do about that? Is he going to change his word? He can't, nor should he, nor could he, because he only speaks holiness, righteousness. He cannot say, oh gosh, I said that. Oh, I told that to Moses, didn't I? Oh no. What am I going to do? Now I'm really in a jam. No. He never changes. He knows exactly. So the redemptive process began. In Numbers 15:28, God says there, given an instruction, he says, so the priest shall make atonement for the person who sins unintentionally. When he sins unintentionally before the Lord, to make atonement for him, and it shall be forgiven him. Okay? He's forgiven. God begins the redemptive process, but how? How can God be holy and just to his word in his love for you, holy and just to his word, in fulfilling that every soul that sins, it must surely die? Are you ready for this? Jesus has redeemed us, or for his name. And I want you to jot down these three things. Number one, God's judgment demands payment. You know that. God's judgment demands payment. God's holiness demands justice. Justice demands death. Jesus died on the cross not only to give us life eternally, But Jesus, in his mission as Redeemer, died on the cross. Are you ready for this? To vindicate the Word of God. God's Word had its decree. God loves you. Jesus dies on the cross and fulfills both demands. He fulfills the demands of the Father in his holy Word. He fulfills the demands for the soul that sins, it shall surely die. He goes there for our place and fulfills the demands of the Father at the same time. Jesus died on the cross for not only us, but for God's Word and its integrity. If Jesus hadn't died on the cross, there's a lot more at stake than the last 2,000 years. It would have been the very Word of God. And your salvation, your redemption is secure because of a transaction that took place between the Father and the Son. And all you do is enter into it. That is exciting stuff. Jesus died to vindicate the Word of God. And that's incredible. Not only does God's judgment demand payment, but all of a sudden, God's mercy extended a reprieve. All those souls that had sinned. You could have died in the Old Testament, but believing in the future sacrifice. That's what that little lamb every year was all about. And you would have been saved. And now we look back at that lamb, ultimately, that was upon the cross. And we lived our lives, and we came to a point where we trusted Christ, and we've been saved. Even though we didn't even know Him. God's judgment had to execute its victim, but God's mercy was extended. Mercy is not getting what you are supposed to get. Mercy is not getting what you're supposed to get. God made a reprieve. He held off. Isn't it awesome? You and I should have been dead. But God in His mercy didn't give you and I what we deserved. What He did do is turn around, and God's grace provided for us forgiveness. And not only that, He showered us, the offender, with forgiveness. Quickly, Jesus' sacrifice upon the cross upheld all the holy demands of the law, the Word of God. Jesus' sacrifice met all the holy demands of the law, that is the need. He met that need. Jesus' sacrifice fulfilled all the holy demands of the law, and that took away the problem. Jesus died for man. Jesus died to vindicate the Word of God. It's incredible. And I think that's what Jesus was referring to in John 8, 28. In John 8, 28, Jesus says, "When you lift up the Son of Man, then you will know that I am He, and that I do nothing of myself, but as my Father taught me, I speak these things. And He who sent me is with me. The Father has not left me alone, for I always do those things that please Him." Isn't that amazing? Jesus goes to the cross pleasing the Father, but also buying us back.
1: 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You know, this message is part of Pastor Jack's series called The Book of Ephesians. 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
6: This is Albert Moeller for townhall.com. There are certain things we just take for granted, at least those of us of a certain age take for granted. Among those is the fact that when you get into a car, there's a radio with the AM band. In the United States, that's not an accident. It is at least partly because of federal mandates going back to the early age of radio and automobiles. There are some very important national security issues at stake here. I grew up in Florida. Look no further than the Cuban Missile Crisis for a reminder of how important communication can be. I recognize that AM radio is no longer as popular as it once was, but AM radio remains important. Our digital transmissions are, technologically speaking, fragile. The House of Representatives recently passed legislation requiring car makers to put AM radio in vehicles. The United States Senate should take it up next, and I hope they do. The Senate should pass it, and President Trump ought to sign the AM Radio for Every Vehicle Act. It turns out that's important. I'm Albert Moeller.
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11: On today's show, an update on the Ilhan Omar raid, as she calls it, political intimidation.
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11: Welcome to Seculo. It's Tuesday. We made it back here. And there are some major updates in the Ilhan Omar raid. You know, this got actually a lot more attention than I thought. I had a lot of people messaging me yesterday, talking to me about it, and just regular life saying, do you think anything's going to come up from this? What do you think? Is it politically motivated? Is it not? What could it possibly actually be? Of course, all of the sources yesterday were saying it had to do with immigration paperwork that was filled out and filed by her father decades before when she was a child. And now we have this raid happening from the DHS. And also we have statements not only from Representative Omar, but we also have statements from President Trump and from Vice President Vance. We're going to get to all of those coming up. I think we should at least start with what came out of Ilhan Omar. Jordan is here. He hasn't been able to address this on air yet. Jordan Seculo joining us. So let's see what Ilhan Omar had to say first, and then let's talk this out. So I think we put it up on the screen, I believe. It's her statement came out just shortly after. Said, "I'm okay. Make no mistake. This is an attempt to target political enemies and weaponize federal law enforcement." Okay, we can pause there for a second. I told you that's exactly what she was going to say. And look, I would have probably if I was her as well.
13: Yeah,
11: it's the smart move.
13: President Trump did when they.
11: That's what I said.
13: Actually, we might have used more extreme language with Mar-a-Lago. Now, even less precedent there because he was a former president. We're talking about a current member of Congress who might have committed fraud on the United States government.
11: And I said, you know, this is going to be a moment to be able to use it. And it may backfire in the sense of this becomes like President Trump getting arrested, where she can now market with this. For 10 years, Trump has targeted me with baseless lies and smear campaigns. This is just the latest escalation in his campaign of political intimidation. I will not be silenced. Again, not exactly a shocking statement. It actually is precisely what I would probably have advised her to say if I was on that.
13: I'll say this, you know, there's been a lot of talk about, and we've talked about it before too, because FBI kind of has this policy. It's not official policy. It's not the law that 60 days out from a general election, you don't take action against elected officials that could potentially sway the electorate. Here's what I think here is very easy. Ilhan Omar is going to get reelected, regardless of DHS or and DOJ signing off on it, a judge signing off on a warrant to search her property.
11: There's nobody, so really.
13: I think they actually abided by that policy because the policy doesn't say you can't do it at all. It says if it's going to impact the results of how people may vote in election. And I think in this case, in her district, which she's won, I think, three times already, overwhelmingly, she might have a bigger turnout. I think the DOJ, the judge, and Department of Homeland Security can say, actually, yeah, we looked at that policy. That was not going to be the result of this. This is not like Jim Comey coming out 3 days before the election and saying, oh, we got to look at the computer again. We think there's more Hillary Clinton emails. And then coming back like, 4 or 5 hours later in that day, which was one of the biggest days. I remember we went back on air. We were playing golf and left the golf course, went back on air. And he said, no, there was nothing there. That is, again, that definitely affected. I mean, how many votes? Because so many votes are early. We don't know. But the idea here that this was going to damage her ability to fundraise, campaign, or get reelected, the answer is no. So I think that policy, actually, you could make a case that policy was not even the policy itself, which is not binding, wasn't broken.
11: Well, in the next segment, I'd like to discuss also what it could look like in riling up a base on the other side, even for the other elections that are happening.
13: Sure.
11: The other, because I think that's interesting. And we have a statement not only from President Trump and Vice President Vance, we also have a statement that goes a little more into detail from the office. So there was a personal statement from Omar and then an office statement. And we're going to get into that when we get back. I did want to take a second also. You know, we've been talking about that homeschooler, Andrew Coates, who was banned from being a firefighter simply because he was a homeschool graduate. We have an update coming up from that. And we're fighting for Andrew, and really, we're fighting for every homeschooler. It's something that the ACLJ has been important for us for 40 years. Again, when I talk about it with people, they get shocked when they hear that these stories still pop up. So I want you to sign a petition that we have launched in not only support of Andrew, but support of homeschooling homeschoolers across the country. I'm a homeschool parent myself. I'm a homeschooler myself. So be a part of it today. I want you to go to ACLJ.org/sign. That's ACLJ.org/sign. We're going to be right back.
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11: Well, lines are open for you. I'd love to hear from your thoughts. You know, a lot of people were asking me yesterday, do we think anything could come of this? What does it look like? Is this real? Is this political? What it is? Of course, President Trump and Vice President Vance put out statements, but as well as there was a statement that came out specifically from the office of Ilhan Omar. I think we should put up that statement because it's a little bit different. And what I'd like to read into this and ask Jordan about is really with his political expertise, what this doesn't necessarily mean for her election, but what it could mean for the midterms coming up. This says the raid, this again, this is from the office of, so this is, you know, from the desk of, if you will, this raid by...
20: Before or after hers? Hers was on the 13th, right?
11: No, today is the 13th. So let me see, was her statement today? Her statement, this came before?
13: This was the first statement.
11: We'll find out. Second statement. This came shortly after. So this came shortly after. So this said, this raid by Trump's DHS and outrageous abuse of power and an unprecedented escalation in the weaponization of federal law enforcement to target political enemies. For a decade, it's very similar in that sense. For a decade, President Trump or Donald Trump has relentlessly targeted Congresswoman Ilhan Omar with inflammatory rhetoric, repeatedly putting a target on her back. Now these attacks have escalated to a pointless federal raid. The Congresswoman has done nothing wrong. No president should be able to use the power of the federal government to intimidate his political enemies. I mean, it almost word for word, you swap out President Trump for, you know, Joe Biden and Ilhan Omar, whatever it was. It just sounds like a statement we would have read a few years ago just about President Trump. So again, taking a bit of a page out of his playbook. So in theory, though, you said her campaign is not in any way, shape or form at risk.
20: Can I say something to you? Yeah. The fact she says for decades she's been targeted.
11: Yeah, that's...
20: I think we know President Trump, since he took the oath of office, was being targeted by his own FBI. By the executive branch. 2 days into his first administration, Jim Comey walked in to try and get his team fired.
11: Does it say for decades? I mean, when did Ilhan Omar even, for a decade?
20: Yeah.
11: Okay, but she didn't even take, I guess, yeah, she became a congresswoman, a congress in 2017.
20: It's been a long time.
11: It feels like shorter than that.
20: Yes, she came in right as he did.
11: Yeah.
20: So but what I'm saying, though, is that of all people to know what it's like to be politically persecuted right. by the DOJ and FBI, it's President Trump.
11: It's pretty laughable, yeah.
20: With the raids that went on, even after he was out of office, over documents that his team was going through, providing, no one cared. They tried to remember how they threw him on the floor, took the picture, and that's not how they were being stored.
11: Right.
20: That whole thing fizzled out because it was bogus also. What do we have here? Someone who's complaining about a dose of their own medicine that they created. She is now trying to act as if what they did to Donald Trump, she'll say, what, that was fine.
11: Yeah.
20: But now looking into my immigration history, which, by the way, has been an issue even before President Trump, as she was running and as we started learning more about her, the husband, the brother thing, there's always been this stuff. Yeah. It hasn't been fully answered because the documentation, if you're coming out of places like Somalia, and this is always an issue when you're bringing people in from tough countries, countries that are at war, countries that are basically failed states that pirates run to this day. I mean, Somalia hasn't been good since we were very young. They're Black Hawk Down.
11: I don't really think of Somalia ever as an area.
20: It's been a very long time.
11: Yeah.
20: And so the fact is, the documents, even trying to figure out who's a brother versus who's a husband, and that's difficult. Did her dad do something on paperwork that she now knows as an adult was incorrect? Did she have a duty, and maybe a unique duty as a member of Congress, to take that forward? I think what the DHS said, they put Tom Homan out there, they put the president out there, the vice president's been out there. If they were just doing this for their own political to try to ramp up our base, they would have said, we're not involved, and basically, it's immigration related, so they didn't try to tie it to the Somali fraud yet. That's something that'll be interesting, is if they were also looking for documents related to the millions and billions of dollars of fraud going on in her district.
11: And a lot of people are calling in asking that.
20: But like, a judge signed off.
11: That's what I can say.
20: This is all we're going to know until they sift through if there were even relevant documents to their search. They can, if you go in for a search like this, you're only allowed to take what would be relevant. Now, you can take relevant documents and then find in those relevant documents other crimes or other potential crimes that can then be investigated. We know there's a problem going on in her district. That's not political. That's not made up. We all know that the fraud of that child care was real. It's billions of dollars. And it's her community. And we know that it's never been clear who she was, who she is, I guess.
11: Yeah.
20: And if she's going to be the kind of most outspoken, angry, nastiest rhetoric, of course people are going to try to figure out who is Ilhan Omar. She started this whole pro-Islamic, kind of anti-Israel, anti-Jewish sentiment and tried to push it into mainstream politics. And she did. She pushed it into mainstream Democrat politics along with AOC and others. I mean, remember, AOC is one of their top people right now that they think will be a candidate for president. Came up through Congress and kind of was molded by people like Ilhan Omar.
11: Right. And let's actually hear from President Trump, and then we'll hear from Vice President Vance as well. This was yesterday. President Trump was asked about it. Again, no love lost between Ilhan Omar and President Trump.
20: On the trail, right?
11: However, but this is the White House gaggle that says, but again, no love lost, but also claims he has nothing to do with it. Take a listen by one.
1: Well, I understand they're looking at it very carefully. I've always found her to be totally crooked personally, but that has nothing to do with me. I think she's a terrible person, just a complainer. She comes from a country that is a non-country, and then she comes over here and she complains about our Constitution. I think she's a terrible person, but that's really up to the DOJ. I have nothing to do with it.
11: If we were just going to summarize, other than sort of the rhetoric, I have nothing to do with it. It's up to the DOJ.
20: I'm sure they could go back and find some remark to say, why isn't anybody looking at Ilhan Omar? But the truth is,
11: we saw Mark Wayne Mullen.
20: There's enough
11: clip
20: reason
11: from the,
20: why.
11: From the midterm convention where he said, we're looking into it. This was just a few weeks
20: ago. Yeah, that's what I'm saying.
11: So
20: they do a little bit. Listen, it's public information that no one's really sure about the brother, the husband, how this connects, what the father may have put down. And again, then as you become an adult and a member of Congress, what you may know now that you didn't understand when you were a child brought here, and could you have corrected that? Are you hiding that from law enforcement?
11: Are you keeping your Washington, D.C. residence too, which is interesting?
20: Right. I mean, this could be the first of a couple of these, if depending on the residents back at home. And I do think they don't love always defending her because she says things that even a lot of other Democrats are not comfortable with, and she'll go after them too. Is they're going to use the whole, they cry wolf when if you try to go after a Republican like raiding Mar-a-Lago before people vote, they do this to Ilhan Omar, except for in the policy itself, which is not law, which does have to be followed. There's no breaking the policy because there's nothing that happens to you if you're an attorney there. So it doesn't stop the judge from signing off. You still have to get a warrant to do this. You have to go through a process to do this, a search warrant of someone's property, especially a member of Congress's. But it says it's really only if it's going to impact the election. And we know that Ilhan Omar is not going to be impacted negatively by any moves by the Trump executive branch. Whether or not Donald Trump knows about it, didn't know about it before or not, and he's saying he's not, so we'll take it at his word, those DOJ attorneys could look at that policy and say, well, we know. We can look at the polls. And when she's up 30, 40 points, this is, again, she'll probably raise more money off this like she's already started to, right? Fundraising emails have already gone out.
11: Yeah, her email said, Donald Trump and DHS have opened a baseless partisan investigation into Ilhan Omar.
20: A bigger name inside the Democrat Party. So,
11: again, we saw this happen to President Trump.
20: This is not trying to turn an election by using the executive or the legal system. And that's really what the policy is about. So I actually think you could go buy this policy and make the case in front of a judge, straight-faced, that the policy says if it's going to impact the election. Yep. This is not going to impact the election because Ilhan Omar was on track to be reelected easily, and to this day, she is as well.
11: Yeah, and we get back.
20: I don't think there were charges brought against her. She would not get. I think she'd still get reelected.
11: Oh, yeah. I think that this is very much a if you just flip the area, like similar to Trump. Similar
20: like
11: to
20: that?
11: Trump.
20: No problem.
11: Where you could actually generate positivity among your base and voters. Of people, right. If you mugshotted her, you'd actually get a much bigger reaction from
20: a
11: liberal base.
20: They did.
11: Just like they did President Trump. And look, they're taking one right out of his.
20: He said, you're going to do this, you're going to do it.
11: Yeah. And taking a page out of the playbook, if you look at the language, it is almost identical. And understandably, like I said yesterday, if I was them, that is what I'd be doing too, is using this as a moment to raise support, get people fired up. Now, the question is, does it have an impact? And we got a minute and a half here. Does it have an impact on other campaigns? Could it be that you get a Democrat voter base that gets a little bit more enraged and excited to get out and vote here, but they're already kind of
20: it's hard
11: there.
20: To say that in her home state, I don't think really, no. Yeah, so not Minnesota, just generally.
11: Just because she's a known figure.
20: It seems like the base is already pretty, though all the polls have tightened. If everybody's noticed that you know, at least once it gets within a month, the pollsters all get scared and nervous. So when they ran those polls, 8 people are 10 points down, 9 points down. Now everything is within the margin of error.
11: Right,
20: race that we've talked about on this show as, wow, that's close for South Carolina. Wow, that's close for Utah. Wow, this is close. You know, we've gone across the map. Oklahoma. Where else are we? Nebraska, we've looked at. Alaska, we've talked about. Now the polls are starting to tighten.
11: Yeah, President Trump's been making the rounds.
20: Actually go the way of, right, President Trump's hit the campaign trail. And what I like that he's doing... First, I got nervous about, I have to say, when he first went to Nebraska,
11: yeah.
20: I said, oh, no. But then he came to Tennessee. What he's doing is, as a campaigner, you don't just go to the places where the elections are going to be close. You also want to go to the places where your base that puts you in office is, and they need to see you.
11: They're excited.
20: To get behind you. So that I think he just adds them into the trip. Keep it going.
11: At least you have some good visuals. And speaking of Nebraska, we'll have an update. That homeschool case coming up in just a moment. And you're going to hear from Vice President Vance, who just made a statement about Omar.
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11: Welcome back to Sekulow. 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
21: 45 minutes or so with you. So if you want to call in, great time to call, 1-800-684-3110. Again, we kind of been leading with the Omar situation. We're going to give you a little update also on the Nebraska homeschool graduate who couldn't become a firefighter. We got some big updates coming there very soon, some positive updates, and we'll see where it goes. But Jordan, you got something you want
20: to say? Yeah, I'm going to be in Idaho on Saturday. It's in about 20 minutes outside Boise in Eagle, Idaho. I think if you know where I'm talking about in Idaho, you know that's kind of like a suburb. And the Idaho Family Policy Council puts on, it's a Q&A, so it's not just me giving a speech, but it's a Q&A on top issues. They've been kind of leading the charge. If you look at the state legislature, the state government putting in pro-life legislation, putting in legislation to protect kids at schools, so on a lot of controversial issues, but there's a lot of unity there, and then kind of explaining how is the rest of the country, how is it affecting as well. So I'm going to be doing the Q&A. It's absolutely free to attend. You just have to go to their website and register. You do have to register to sign up. And so you go to it's the Idaho Family Policy Council. And so, again, easy place to find it. It's this Friday, early evening in Eagle, Idaho. And then I'll be there, absolutely. And there's time after to shake hands with those attendees, too. So cool. come say hello if you're in the area. Again, it's about 20, 25 minutes from Idaho. And I'll look up make sure I'm giving the exact place to go on the website to where you can register.
21: Yeah, but again, tell our team if someone can pull that. It's absolutely free. Yeah, if someone can pull that up, we'll make sure we get it linked in the comments. So again, that's on Friday.
20: Yep.
21: Go see Jordan. Now, we're still talking about the Ilhan Omar situation, but I think we've already heard from President Trump. President Trump claimed, you know, he had no advance knowledge and then used a lot of other words in there about how horrible and terrible, you know.
20: That's fine.
21: And look, she's doing the same thing for him. But then Vice President Vance had his statement, which are maybe a little bit more diplomatic, but very interesting. Here's Vice President Vance just today.
2: No, look, I did not have advance notice that her home was being raided. We try to run our Department of Justice in a fair and honest way. We try to let the law follow the facts rather than creating facts just to prosecute people we don't like. And because of that, I think the president and I largely try to stay out of Department of Justice investigations and other prosecutions. Now, I do know that there are some serious allegations against Ilhan Omar. We're going to look into those. And again, if there's a real case there, we're going to follow the facts. If there's not a real case there, then we won't.
21: So, I mean, just kind of blunt and honest and a different kind of approach, obviously, than President Trump, but just saying we're going to, you know, do what we need to do to find out if there's anything there. And if there's not, we'll move on.
20: Yep.
21: That's not necessarily something you expect to hear in sort of an election time and all of this happening.
20: Yeah. So, again, I think both statements, listen, they went on the record and said this wasn't ordered by us. We didn't know when it was going to happen or if it was going to happen. Listen, President Trump, you can go back. I'm sure you can find it with Vance, who probably said she should be investigated. I think that's fine. I think we've all said that before.
21: Yeah.
20: But that's not what they're talking about with the standard. They're refuting what she has said, which is just like Donald Trump sitting there stewing and saying, DOJ, you must go raid her home. But what basis do you have? And I think the fact is you have DOJ, you have a judge signed off, you have FBI working with the Department of Homeland Security. We know, again, it involves immigration issues, and we don't know if it involves the secondary issue of the Somali fraud that's being investigated now. We know that's very real. We know it's billions of dollars, and it's the community she represents in her congressional district in Minnesota. So the fact that that's all going on there, and she's a prominent member of that community, attached to the fact that there's always been questions about her immigration status, which, again, she was a kid when she came in, so it could be that she has documents that at her age when she came, she could have looked at and had no idea that anything to do. But as she got older, especially if she had these documents and still does have them in her home, and never provided them, never got things straightened out, which you could have done, I think, to show if you were a minor when it happened, instead trying to hide it. She's very coy about the personal life. It's never really clear. She's even coy about kind of her practice of the faith of Islam. Like, is she really a sincere man? This is not me questioning her religious beliefs. It's just kind of how much of this is an act for her own, the community she represents, and how much of it is the true radicalism that she represents as well. But I just want to point people back. This was the beginning. And it was when it was just the four of them in the squad, it was easy to say, you know what, that's four out of even a bunch of Democrats who are anti-Israel saying all this. Look what they've been able to do. It eroded the Democrat Party from its basically the only issue Republicans and Democrats, at least in foreign policy, agreed on was supporting Israel.
21: And you had Chuck Schumer is probably the leading voice
11: for Zionists.
20: You have Nancy Pelosi from 99% of her career voting to fund it, helping to fund Israel, and then one of her final votes was against funding.
11: Right.
20: So I would say the squad has done an effective job inside the Democrat Party. Does that help the Democrat Party long term? That's up to voters to decide.
11: Yeah.
20: But we do know now that being pro-Israel is almost...
11: Yeah, it brought them a boost of life in some ways because it became such a toxic statement to be a pro-Israel Democrat. We know
20: that. It's almost like being a pro-life. Remember, there used to be pro-life Democrats?
11: Yeah,
20: that became something that you no longer could be. Then it was... now it's the situation with Israel. It's like you can't... If you don't stick by every one of their policy or policy changes,
11: you are
20: ostracized. It's starting to look like that more and more inside the Democrat Party. And listen, we've seen rumblings of it on the Republican Party, not inside so much the elected officials. In fact, the handful of elected officials who took those positions about Israel all lost their primaries,
11: that's
20: the incumbents, or they decide not to run. So, you can be like in Kentucky and things like that. I think she brought the attention on herself, and she's had these questions that have not been clearly answered. If she's not done anything illegal, this will be all we hear about it, and that's it.
11: And that's it. That's what Vice President Vance said. If we're going to do this. They said it was a multiple-hour raid. I mean, it took hours and hours. Felt like it was.
20: Unless they bring charges, you won't know any more ever.
11: Yeah. So we'll keep you updated as things move on. But we also want to keep you updated on the work of the ACLJ as well as we head into the second half hour. We talked to you about that homeschooler Andrew Coates, who was a homeschool graduate, by the way, many years. He's in his 20s now. He applied to be a career firefighter, a paid firefighter at where he had been volunteering for multiple years. He's a paid EMT, a certified EMT, currently getting his associates in fire science. And they said, sorry, when we said high school diploma, we didn't mean you could be homeschooled. You had to be from an accredited school in our area. You couldn't be just some random homeschooler who, has Christian values and these kind of things to be a firefighter. Again, something that I don't believe anyone who's been ever saved by a fireman or fire person has ever said, you know what? What high school did they go to? I want to make sure before they pick me up and throw me over their shoulder and get me out of a burning building or whatever it may be, that I thought, I want to make sure that their high school degree is really from a place that I think of as appropriate. Now, thankfully, we were able to cause such an uproar. And remember, this case showed up because someone tagged me in a social media post. That's how we found out about it, which is amazing. And some of you have sent me new ones since then, and I've pushed them to our legal team. Some we can take, obviously some we can't. It just depends on what the case is. So always feel free to tag us on social media because you never know what could show up. But we were able to take it. We got to the city councils. There was an uproar in the city. They reversed the language and said, okay, now you include homeschoolers. And then at the same time, now it didn't affect him tremendously because he didn't get a job. He had to move on, do other things, and the job was unavailable still to him. They changed it. They updated it. That was great. And then they decided we're going to reopen that job listing. But some things had changed again. We get back the second half hour. We'll talk to you about that as well as today. They have a city council meeting about this. I'm going to ask you, with their attorneys, to pray for them and pray for our client, pray for homeschoolers around the country. This is an important time to make sure we set a great standard to protect your homeschooled kids, homeschooled grandkids, maybe yourself or a homeschool graduate. 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
11: Welcome back to Seculo. Logan Seculo here. Jordan Seculo in studio as well. We are going to take your calls, by the way, in this half hour. It's just me and Jordan. So join us, 1-800-684-3110. There's also an update not only on that case in Nebraska with our homeschool graduate firefighter. There's also a little bit of an update in the Abdul Al-Sayed election campaign that's running right now. A big wild one. You're not going to want to miss that, with ties potentially to the Muslim Brotherhood. And then we can slingshot back also and talk still about the Ilhan Omar raid. I know a lot of you had questions about that. A lot of people in my personal life come up to me yesterday afternoon being like, so what's this mean? Because I think we've all heard the political rhetoric of a DHS raid or an FBI raid so often, you start to become numb to it and go, is this going to lead to anything, or does this help? And then

0: We apologize. We're going to fix that. But then they reopened the job listing. In the job listing, they've moved the goalpost once again. Now they've kind of pushed towards him. Oh, we want to hire other paid firefighters more than we want to pay or hire this. And join the ACLJ team doesn't stop at this, because though there may be things where you have small protections, we're looking for broader protections, but also repercussions and a win for our client, if you will, beyond just a change in rhetoric.
1: Yeah, so what we've said is what they're changed so that the removal of the homeschool provision is not enough, and that this is actually does not remedy Andrew's exclusion from the April processes when they posted that job and said, this is when the job is open. It was back in April. And so when they opened that up in April, what we're asking for is, because the city took that out of the policy, but then added this other, put a job back up, but said for this job, you needed paid fireworks. So they knew they would be excluding Andrew, who they just took out. It doesn't say anything about education, about the homeschool stuff, but it still excludes him. And it wasn't there in their policy in April when they were trying to fill the position about having paid firework. He's been a volunteer fire person. And so what we're saying, and this is what they'll be meeting on tonight, is he needs to be able to be applied and evaluated under the April standards when he applied, other than the taking out the provision, which was wrong and discriminatory about the homeschool. If you got a homeschool, right, high school degree, that doesn't count. And until that happens, he has continued to lose his opportunity to be evaluated for this position, and they have not remedied that. So I think the fact that the attorneys are coming together, we have said, you've got to respond by October 16th or we're going to court.
0: Yeah, exactly. And that's
1: Friday.
0: Yep, that's this Friday. So again, not only can you pray for this team, I'm going to ask you to sign a petition we have right now at aclj.org/sign. Not only is it for specifically Andrew Coates and this scenario happening in Nebraska, it's also to support homeschoolers around the country. Of course, that is not just homeschoolers who are currently students. You're talking about graduates. You're talking about maybe it's your kids, maybe it's your grandkids, maybe it's yourself that has a high school diploma from a homeschool organization or from a homeschool diploma. You know, even our lawyer who is the attorney attached to this, he showed off his homeschool diploma. We hire a lot of homeschoolers here. Very proud of that here. You meet them all over the country. And again, a lot of people have changed on this. Even the last few years after COVID, we saw this huge spike when people realized what was going on, maybe in the school system. Huge spike in alternative schooling, not just traditional homeschooling, as you may imagine it from the 80s and 90s. And you may think of what it looks like now, online schooling, Liberty Online, and all those kind of options.
1: Evangelical Christians.
0: Absolutely.
1: Like the community that used to be like kind of in this, that's the homeschool community.
0: Yeah,
1: not anymore.
0: Let's support homeschoolers regardless of their faith, even too. Right now, you can do that by going to aclj.org/sign. That's aclj.org/sign. Phone lines are open for you. We got a bunch of lines open, actually. We'd love to hear from you. 1-800-684-3110. Does this Ilhan Omar raid, do you think it's going to affect how people vote? We're going to talk about that a little bit more, and as well as an update from Al Sayed, another one of your favorites. We're going to discuss that coming up in the next segment. Don't go anywhere.
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4: Welcome back to Secular. I think we need to set the stage a little bit for this campaign in general. Jordan, obviously, has worked on so many campaigns throughout the last few decades, that maybe we need to discuss before we even get to the tweets and everything that led to this potential issue with the Al-Sayed. Again, another issue with the Al-Sayed campaign is where things are in this state. Because I think people see Mike Rogers, they see Al-Sayed, and they go, okay, what's happening? Where are we actually? As we know, it's a pretty neck and neck race, and why this has sort of more importance to it.
5: So I put Michigan in this category, and we've Republicans have had success in the past, and then we kind of had a run of a few decades where, at least two decades, where we weren't having much success in Michigan, but we weren't getting destroyed. We were like right on the edge, and sometimes we might get a governor, sometimes we might get a senator. So it wasn't impossible, we might have a presidential candidate who could do it, who could win.
4: But a President swing Trump, state, truly, yeah.
5: And but one that was usually swinging Democrat by the end of the day.
4: Yeah.
5: And then we had Ohio, right, which borders it. Ohio was the easier to win for Republican swing state, that Michigan was the kind of next step. Now Ohio's become, for now, very red. And so you then go and you look at, and again, we'll have to readdress it after the next election because you got a close Senate race there too. But Michigan, always a little tougher for Republicans, especially midterm elections. Really, the presidential ones, you know, you can bring in a lot of voters who are not really so partisan because they like what the national candidate, and that helps them down ballot people. This race has gotten a lot of attention because of Al-Sayed, what he said in the past, his statements about Israel and others, similar to the mayor in New York, but also because Mike Rogers has kept this a close race. This is a race that is a 50-50 right now in the polls. There's no 10-point swings yet. And like we joked about, someone will probably win this race by 6, 7, 8 points.
4: It will be a legitimate win.
5: I don't think we're going to see that in poll numbers. Until it's actually voting numbers.
4: Yeah, we'll get the election results.
5: Yes, but again, he's made these issues of, even though, you know, they say he's a doctor, he is an activist. He's made the statements about Israel.
4: Certainly an activist.
5: He has said he's not a socialist, he's not a Democrat socialist. He said that, but he is also using their kind of support mechanism.
4: Kind of backed by them.
5: Yes. And so this third challenge then will be, has Michigan and Democrat Party going to be okay with a candidate who wasn't very clear about what his half-sister, same mother, and their ties to the Muslim Brotherhood.
4: Yeah,
5: I mean, it goes back to their mother's ties to the Muslim Brotherhood in the 1970s.
4: Yeah. So let's talk.
5: He's so politically engaged, you would think he knew that about his mom.
4: Yeah, so let's talk about this. It became a political talking point whether his family had ties to the Muslim Brotherhood organization. And you could say that maybe that was campaign rhetoric. Maybe that was something trying to drum something up, that maybe there wasn't anything there, that this is just looks good and they can put it into mailers and maybe there's something there. But it's sort of unraveled a little bit over the last few days. And this was just, back on Sunday, Kristen Welker on Meet the Press interviewed him directly, asked very clearly about it. But then, you know, the receipts show something very different than his answer. So go ahead. This is Kristen Welker.
6: For Michigan voters who are hearing those attacks against you, who are looking to separate fact from fiction, can you set the record straight about whether you or your family have any ties to the Muslim Brotherhood?
7: No, but let's talk about this.
6: No, you don't have any ties.
7: No.
6: And your family doesn't.
7: No.
4: No. So very clearly, no, doesn't have any ties. No, he doesn't have any ties. You know, someone at least informed him, at least as far as he knows, that, yeah, there's nothing in the background, or he decided that it's not worth it. Now, let's flash back, because the internet never forgets. Let's flash back about 14 years ago. And 14 years ago, you had his own sister putting out a series of tweets at that time. You know, pre-X said, had amazing talk with my mom about her activism in the Muslim Brotherhood during the 70s while she was in college. Hashtag respect. Next one from just later on in that day, you know, like half hour later, said, my family has long been Muslim Brotherhood, MB, but I've always felt it's navigated the political sphere poorly and destructively. So again, distancing herself, but not distancing herself from family connections. And then finally, this was...
5: Did you say my family's long been. She's not saying like, I'm not. She's just saying they could do politics better.
4: Yeah, and of course, I mean, we felt that way for a lot of things. And then just a week later, on July 3rd, 2013, again, this is quite a while ago. A year later.
5: It's not like this all happened. What? This is years.
4: Yeah, this was, so it said, praying for all my family that supports the Muslim Brotherhood in Egypt. Lie low, stay safe. And that, again, was in July of 2013. So to say you had no ties to it, well, your sister seems to tell a very different story, which, again, somewhat is with respect and somewhat is distancing herself even at that time. But, again, you'd think if these existed that they would have said, I don't know, the Muslim Brotherhood was different in the 70s or something like that. They could have come up with.
5: Who just said, I don't.
4: I don't, yeah. My immediate family.
5: Thing,
4: can I do with my mom?
5: You could get a lot, very specific. See, Muslim Brotherhood politics in Egypt go back, decades to before I was even born. I don't know what my parents may have been involved in or not involved in them, but I've never been involved with the Muslim Brotherhood. Yeah. Instead of making declarations for his entire family that his own family is denying early, 10 years ago.
4: Yeah, not even denying.
5: For everyone to read.
4: Just talking about
5: for
4: it.
5: For everyone to read. And she's by the way, not in Egypt. She's a professor at the University of Chicago.
4: Yeah, your own team did not dig this up, it feels like, or thought maybe they weren't going to look and see if anyone had mentioned the Muslim Brotherhood and your family. Of course, that is like number one opposition research. Now, of course, if she was out there saying, we are Muslim Brotherhood and all of these things, he could have said, well, that's my sister. I can't, Jordan can't decide what I post about.
5: But I do say this. Why did Kristen Welker and MSNBC on their kind of forefront political show not do their own research either?
4: Yeah.
5: And they asked the question.
4: They knew to ask the question.
5: They knew to ask the question, but why did they have the tweet?
4: Yeah, it almost feels like they were said, we want to clarify this statement, so ask the question.
5: Right.
4: So, I mean, that's something that we hear from a lot. Look, phone lines.
5: So instead, they thought they were doing a positive for him, and in fact, they make him look like a liar.
4: Right. And a liar who, again, his own sister put up the receipts saying, I just had a good talk with my mom about this. Man, it's a political blunder, and one of those ones that hopefully will show the Michigander voters.
5: Well, this is what. Does it scare enough voters outside the community that may be more
4: the small percentage,
5: which is not enough. You can't win off being the Dearborn vote.
4: Right.
5: Does this take enough traditional kind of blue collar Democrat voters, the union kind of voter, and say, this is Mike Rogers is right. This is sending a guy like this to the U.S. Senate who's going to get all these briefings, who wasn't upfront about this, but it took a journalist 24 hours to find out his family's ties to the Muslim Brotherhood go, at least to his mother. So not that it's at least one generation. It's not like five generations ago.
4: Yeah,
5: it's
4: at
5: his
4: that
5: mom
4: point, we would
5: in
4: be
5: the 70s, and the statements were still being made by his half-sister, who was in the United States as well.
4: Yeah, in the last 15 years.
5: Right. To act as if he had never heard this before, no one ever talked about this before. It makes him look like a liar. But then if he has to then start parsing his words again on this, which he might, does that start saying, the voters, maybe Mike Rogers is right. He's been in these positions before and briefed on this material. It is dangerous to provide someone like this who won't be honest and truthful about the past ties. So will so easily go out on a national show like Meet the Press and just say no, blanketly, and then hope that you're going to move on. I don't know. I mean, this voter base right now, you wouldn't have thought that these kind of candidates were even going to get through the primary. Now, he kind of had some interesting primary challenge, but they did. And the question is, do people care about it?
4: Yeah, and is Mike Rogers too far to the right to get those
5: I don't think so.
4: Michigan voters,
5: he's not like the most far to the right member of Congress. I'm not saying he's not conservative, but he is not outside the mainstream.
4: Okay,
5: he's the kind of person that could win in Michigan statewide.
4: That's what I was just curious about. You see that in New York right now? They have a Republican running. If you look at the Republican, Deborah Messing decided she endorsed that Republican because he said, "Look," but she put on there, this is somebody who is not pro or is pro-choice, is kind of checks the New York boxes while still being a Republican. She did it because of Israel and did it because of a lot of the city falling apart, the state falling apart. But I find that to be very interesting that if you have these candidates that can still kind of pull some of those votes without being too extreme. Hey, when we get back, I do want to hear from you. We got a couple lines open still, but I want to take as many calls as we can. You've heard the last hour, and I want you to call in, have your voice heard on the air, whether you're talking about the homeschooler, whether you want to talk about El Sayed or Ilhan Omar or Trump and Vance, whatever you want to do. Heading into, a few weeks away? I'm not sure what the final countdown is here, but a few weeks away from these midterms. And look, what is your city or your area looking like right now? If you were in one of these quote unquote, I guess, swing states or areas that look different. And it looks different because, like you said, President Trump showing up here in Tennessee, you know, other people showing up in these, you know, different regions that you never would have thought you would have had a president making the rounds. But Jordan has a different take on why they showed up. But what does it look like in your, you know, neck of the woods, if you will? Phone lines are open at 1-800-684-3110. And look, when you do want to sign one of these ACLJ petitions, I think when these ones come out too, something like this for homeschoolers, as we try to come up with, you know, comprehensive protection for homeschoolers around the country, these are where these petitions really can get into effect, because they may sound like small stories, an individual story, but, you know, they have big, big impact.
5: Yeah, and a lot of Andrews out there, right, who are homeschoolers, who have those degrees, and there's a lot of jobs available which potentially have this in the small print, and it shouldn't be there.
4: Yeah, and again, this only came up. This only made it to the ACLJ, where we're representing them, because one of you out there said, Logan, you should take a look at this, and tagged us on social media. So if you ever see that, especially if it's on your local news story, it's not like we can, you know, cover every local news thing that's happening around the country. Make sure you tell us about it. Reach out to the ACLJ team. And of course, if you're that person, maybe you need legal help and you don't know, we have a team of lawyers ready to jump on this at absolutely no cost to you, because people like you also support financially. That's at ACLJ.org. We'll be right back with your calls and comments coming right up.
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4: All right, last segment of the day. And we got a few lines still open if you do want to call in. 1-800-684-3110. 1-800-684-3110. The poll question is, are members of Congress above the law? I think that hopefully the answer to that for most voters are no. I think they don't know. They don't think we like to say, you know, that's one
5: there
4: of
5: them. Some laws there over insider trading.
4: Oh, that's true.
5: There's no bar on them trading on the information they know about legislation. Now,
4: always a concern.
5: That's different than what we mean by insider trading in the traditional sense of knowing corporate information, not public.
4: Yeah.
5: But there have been members of Congress that have talked about on both sides of the aisle cleaning that up. And then second, remember, the Constitution gives them full clearance on anything they say, speech and debate. They can claim anything as true. You can't sue them for the kind of things like defamation and negligent commentary, things like that. So if they're acting in their official duty, the Constitution tried to protect politicians to be able to deliver really tough speech without being worried about lawsuits. That's the original consent. Okay. They do actually have different treatment under their speech under the Constitution and their ability to utilize information that they may learn by being a member of Congress to even benefit their own family. That's not illegal.
4: All right. Well, lesson learned. So, you know, it's a good question. Let's go to the calls. Let's go to Don in Illinois on line one. Don, go ahead.
13: All right. Great subject. What happens is, I'd like for you to just follow me just for a second. What happens is, I was thinking about this for the last couple of days, or actually week. I was thinking about the whole idea of, why are the Democrats and the politicians so afraid of the private schools? Why are they so afraid of AI? Why are they so afraid of data centers? The reason why is because AI and data centers are going to put them out of a job. And as far as their, I'm all for it. Just think about this for a minute. We abolish the public school system. We go to private schools. People can raise their kids with their own parental control. No taxes from the schools. No buses floating around. Nobody indoctrinating our children. And the teachers are afraid of it because they're afraid they're going to lose their job. And the politicians like Pritzker are afraid of it because they get money from the teachers union. And so just think about it for a minute. I brought my kids to a public to a private school. And my biggest concern was, when I was younger, I don't have the degree to handle it. But they have gotten so good with AI. Sure. That what happens is, you can get programs, and the programs your kids can sit and do for homeschooling.
4: Yeah, Don. Don, my kids do that. I specifically, they are in a program where, sure, I don't think of myself as a traditional educator in that sense. I've taught at a university level, but I don't consider myself like a middle school or elementary school.
14: Don't need to be teaching that math to my kids.
4: No, I'm not doing that. And it's not that I don't feel qualified to do that necessarily, or called to do it. But there are ways with new technology where that is not the way it runs anymore. You're not sitting there with the book necessarily. Can you help your kids out? Sure, when they need help. But they have all of these new programs, whether that's with AI or live streaming or all the different things that can help. And it's more like a collegiate online system. There's amazing things happening in tech. I think there is that. There is that bit of not only scared of AI, and I understand some of those concerns, but the scared of new technology and education that freaks out the status quo.
14: Yes, and it was interesting you bring up data centers, because I was with a senator who we're close with for 2 days this week, and at two different dinners, small group with advisors to him, so not like on the record discussion, but just we're talking about how the words data center now, you can just put in a political ad to scare people off. And it doesn't matter if the data center is 100 miles away, 20 miles away, next to the zoo, away from the...
4: In your backyard.
14: You don't even know. And if you actually ask someone, what does it do? They don't know.
4: Yeah, they don't know. Probably there's been something similar nearby.
14: There's always going to be people who are afraid of what's new. And what's interesting is that the Republicans, we're supposedly the conservatives. But you know what a lot of these big tech companies have found out? Why they've sided with the more libertarian and pro-free speech wing of the Republican Party? Mark Zuckerberg is a good example of that. Sure. Elon Musk is a good example of that. They've learned that the party who's actually okay with technology that can revolutionize, and that may mean it also changes our entire school system, that Republicans are good with that if that's better for the American kids and American families. So it might not be the same kind of jobs, but it could be better jobs. And that you can do schooling individually in a way that's best for each child, that they don't have to fit into some 1950-style box because we're training them for a 9-to-5 job that doesn't exist anymore. And again, just kind of reevaluating our system. And it's been the right who's kind of embraced all this, said, hey, we'll embrace the chaos.
4: Yeah.
14: Because we want to get to that next revolution.
4: Yeah,
14: that's where you grow another generation of wealth.
4: It's not perfect yet. It's not like there aren't issues, tech problems, things that go wrong with AI.
14: But I think it is our job to start getting ahead. And those companies have to work with us to say, okay, let us sit you down and tell you what a data center is. And what are you actually afraid of? You're afraid of the fact that you've got this big center using a lot of energy, and is that hurting your environment?
4: Yeah.
14: Or do you think this is somehow trying to take your information, take your job, it's trying to spy on you? Is it a flock camera? You know, is this, which have been on and used for a decade plus, you know, on street corners, that then became a political issue.
4: It became a big political talking point.
14: Just put the name down. You can just put
4: the word.
14: He or she supports data centers, and that can be on a negative ad. And we all understand what it means. And what I saw, I have a piece for someone running for state rep who was a Democrat in my district and one from the Republican. And they put the Republican's head on a stamp, and it was data centers next to it. The Democrat ad. That they didn't need to say anything else. He's a rubber stamp for data centers in your community.
4: Right. And people hear massive noise, the water, all the restrictions. And look, I don't know everything about all of that. I've seen even some of our Republicans here being like, you know what? It's not a big enough talking point. Sure, no data centers in your neighborhood as well. Because it is like at the point where it's not going to move the needle in terms of right. a lot of these things.
14: Some of it's just ridiculous.
4: It's just a political talking
14: point. Then we talked to, you know, the ability to use nuclear power that's so much safer and smaller than we used to be. Oh my God, you say the word nuclear yeah, power. Yeah. And even, again, you have to be in you have to do so much education. And that means having forums. That means local TV, having people explain it in language that normal human beings understand about why is this safe? Why would this be better? Why would this lower cost? Why is it actually even safer than what we have today? But again, there's these key words, and they figured it out with data centers, and they figured it out with the word nuclear. Yeah. You put those in it.
4: And flock.
14: Yeah. And the flock camera. That, again, that makes what you're doing is trying to evil spy or big tech try to take over. But they don't. If you ask most people to explain a data center, they can't.
4: No, they don't know really any of the details. They just know
14: the
4: big building.
14: They think that in about a decade, a data center will fit on a smaller table than this.
4: I mean, we know that technology has moved aggressively. So, hey, with that being said, we're going to wrap up today's show. Thank you all for calling. Thank you all for being in charge show today. Subscribe. What'd you say, sir?
14: I was just going to say, I've got the website.
4: Go ahead.
14: It's free.
4: Plug away.
14: I usually wouldn't say this, but it's free. So it's idahofamily.org. 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It starts at, I think, 6 p.m. So if you're in the Boise area, it's about 20 minutes out at a church in Eagle, Idaho. And again, this we're going to talk through the topics. It's not just a speech. It's a Q&A. So it's a more casual way. You could probably get questions in as well. And come say hi to me. It's, again, the idahofamily.org. It's absolutely free to go to. 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It's Friday, 6 p.m. We'd love to see you there. And let us know if you signed up because you heard it on the show.
4: Yeah, let's get it up on Jordan's social, so make sure people see that. All right, that's going to do it for today's show. Appreciate it. 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And with that, we will talk to you tomorrow.
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19: 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Becky, what you thinking?
20: I am thinking all kinds of things. Hello, Jill. And
21: hi,
20: hello,
21: Becky.
20: Brian.
19: Hello.
20: Happy Tuesday.
21: Yeah, happy Tuesday.
20: It's the time of year where change is happening all the time. I live in a part of the country where there are so many beautiful colors that are starting to pop. I have a friend who just did a big tour of the New England states to see the changes of the colors. And, of course, they were all green at that point. So, I mean, we've
21: green's
20: heard that
21: a pretty
20: before.
21: Color.
1: color.
20: Exactly. But, you know, it's funny because that was the plan, and yet they missed it. They missed the opportunity to see the colors just because of the timing. But it made me think about a phrase that I heard that said, God's call on your life is bigger than your ability to miss it. And I thought, you know, so many times, I don't know if people think about what God's call is on their life. I would hope that you would, because God does have a call and a plan for your life. But I, you know, there were a couple other thoughts with that, that the seed never looks like the plant. Like when, you know, when you think about God's call in your life and you can dismiss it and say, I could never do that. I could never be that person. And yet, you know, the acorn doesn't look like the oak tree, yet that's what is in the seed. And so I want to just encourage you, no matter what has happened in your life, whether it has been one disappointment after the other, God can use all of those things. And sometimes despair starts to creep into our life and it becomes our direction. We stay in despair. And the dark seasons are where God is doing his work. Think about when you plant a seed, it's in the dirt, it's in the soil. And then, you know, there's rain and there's, well, hopefully there's rain. Sometimes it's, you know, you go through drought seasons. I mean, you know, it's part of all of that. And the seed that you plant matters. So when you are doubting that God can work in your life or God has a plan for your life, that doubt becomes bigger than what you need it to be in your life. Whatever the situation that you're dealing with right now, I know there are so many things, whether it's relationships, whether it is disappointment that this is what I've been praying for and it didn't come to pass, or it's not happened yet. We ask the question, Lord, where are you in my despair? Where are you in that dark night of the soul? When will it ever happen? I want to encourage you that God is working even in this moment. And the seed I want you to plant is the expectation that God will bring something good out of that. James 1:5 says it, consider it pure joy, my brothers and sisters, when you face adversity, when you face trouble, because God is working in that. That's Becky's version, but you get it. I want to encourage you today, if there's something that you're struggling with, if there's something that you've been praying about that you feel like it's been too long and the growth and the plant hasn't surfaced yet, take hope. God is still working. We can help you get some of that hope back, because sometimes when we're in that despair moment, we need somebody else to tell us God is with you and it doesn't always look like what you think it is, but there's always hope.
19: Yep, when those plants take a while to start sprouting, man, maybe you just need some extra sunshine, if you know what I mean. Call
20: I
19: in.
20: Gotcha.
19: We'd love to hear from you at 1-800-229-3000. Plenty of time for you to call today. We're going to be in the studio for 2 hours. Maya, you'll be up next.
21: Hey, friend, Jim Burns here. You know, one of the hardest moments for a parent is realizing that you can no longer make decisions for your adult child, but you never stop loving them. 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If that's your story, I want you to know something. 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
19: 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We've got Dr. Jill Hubbard here, and J.J. West is joining us now. He's a licensed marriage and family therapist, and we're going to go to the phones. Here is Maya, who listens to us in Dallas, Texas on KWRD. Hello, Maya. 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
0: Hi. Thanks for having me.
19: Yeah. What's going on? How can we help you today?
0: I am a single mom of an 18-year-old daughter. Recently has been surprised that she is moved in with her 18-year-old boyfriend. His parents set it up and wanted this to happen because they sent him off to college and didn't want him to be alone. So convinced her to move in with him and share an apartment together. Yes, it's been very heartbreaking, and I didn't find out until they were actually there at the apartment to sign the lease. His parents were with them. And I've been really close to my daughter up to this point, and so it was a real shock for me.
19: Mm-hmm.
0: I want to be supportive, and I want to be connected but not controlling what she's doing, but at the same time, it's a tough spot. Talked to her best friend last night, and apparently there is drinking involved, and he pushes her, shoves her around when he's drinking.
19: Oh, man.
0: And it's, you know, I don't know how to handle it because her friend doesn't want me to let her know that she told me this. And I've opened up and, you know, talked to her and wanted to know if she's happy and if things are going well, and of course she tells me she is because she doesn't want me to know. And it's such early stages of this happening that I just don't know if there's something I can do to try to limit the damage early in this process.
1: Of course, isn't that Maya, what every parent wants to do, keep our kids from going through the difficulties, and yet it's their journey, and they do have to go through difficulties. We just don't want it to have to be so severe. Maya, is your daughter also in school?
0: She wasn't planning to go to school. She got her cosmetology license.
1: Okay.
0: And so she was going that direction. But I have, since I found out she's living in a college town, I have applied for her to get financial aid so that she can, there's something positive that may come of this. And she is actually able to enroll in some classes.
1: Okay. Okay. So she's wanting to do that. And then how long have they been dating?
0: They have been friends for 5 years and they've been dating a year.
1: Okay. Okay, so they've known each other a long time. And do you know this other family? I have several questions. Is your daughter a Christian? Is she walking in her faith? It doesn't sound like it. What about this
0: she's
1: other family? Go ahead.
0: Yeah, she's a Christian, but not walking in her faith. I think she struggles in that. She lost her dad when she was 14, so she's got some issues there just, you know, with the loss of a...
1: Did he pass away?
0: He passed away.
1: Okay.
0: Yes. And his parents have a very volatile relationship. They were married or together and had him when they were probably around 18 or 19. And they have 3 children, and there's, you know, physical very volatile relationship between his parents.
1: And you know that history, and your daughter knows you know that history.
0: Yes.
1: Yeah. So, Maya, if this were my daughter, I would be, well, a couple of things, and you have to decide how you handle it. I mean, is your daughter self-supporting for the most part?
0: Yes.
1: Okay.
0: She's having to pay half of his bills. His mom set it up that way, where she would pay half of the bills.
1: But she's doing it, not you.
0: Right. I am not paying her way. No.
1: Okay.
0: Just for helping with the college.
1: Okay, because I think that's an important distinction. It's one thing to help kids through school, but as a Christian, you know, deciding, are you going to pay for cohabitation? And a lot of parents draw the line. It's like, if you choose to do that, you can do that because that's, you're an adult, that's your choice, but it's on your dime, mm-hmm. not right. on mine, exactly. right? Yeah. So in that, but I would visit as, you know, I would keep the connection with her going. And I would also say, you know, sometimes we all get into situations and it's not always what we thought it would be. And if at any point this isn't what you thought it would be, I'm here for you, right? And say, you know, you don't have to say anything about knowing what's happening between the two of them, but to say, you know, when people get stressed, they default to what they have known. And we have known this, your boyfriend's parents, to have a volatile relationship. And so I just want you to know, if any of those traits show up in him, I would want to know. And I wouldn't immediately write him off, but I would want to come alongside you. So just know that I'm your mom. I'm always going to be concerned and care, but I care about your well-being. And so, you know, you try to come alongside as kind of a partner in life that, you know, she has somebody to lean on. She doesn't have to go through things by herself. And that here, you know, this is, you're living with a guy for the first time. And while that wouldn't be my choice for you, here's some cautions you might consider. It's different when you live with someone, right? The familiarity grows and things happen that you don't expect. So I'm hoping that you would, you know, see me as a safe person to talk to about those things.
0: Okay.
1: So you start planting those kinds of seeds so that when she's ready, she'll, you know, include you. But certainly if it gets to, you know, and that's where it's hard. You don't want it to have to get to the level of it being dangerous, right?
0: Mm-hmm. Exactly.
1: Right. And that's where at times, you know, when it's dangerous, then, you know, you step in at the risk of them being mad at you.
0: Exactly.
1: So it's like, yeah. You don't want to underreact and you don't want to overreact. There's that happy medium and kind of have to feel your way a bit, Maya. And right.
19: Did you say boyfriend's mom is making your daughter pay for half of the bills, too?
0: Yes, that was her.
19: Half of his bills, I should say, not just
0: half of his bills. It's a one-bedroom apartment. He was moving down there to go to school anyways. And come to find out, he's paying for his own way of school as well. So there's a lot of stress going on between both of them.
1: Yeah.
0: Finding a job and managing this adult life that they're not prepared for.
1: Right. Well, and his parents kind of taking the liberty to hijack your daughter into this living situation. I mean, obviously she agreed to it.
0: She did, yes. And we had a talk about it, and she said, I'm 18 and I'm an adult and I can make this decision. So that's where we left.
1: Yeah. Well, especially if she's self-supporting.
0: Yes.
1: Yeah. I mean, most 18-year-olds aren't quite adults yet, and most aren't self-supporting, but yours is. So
0: well, and she is, but she's not. She had to quit her job here in Dallas. She's been trying to find a job down there, so there's probably even more stress.
1: Mm-hmm.
0: Because she didn't even have a job when they signed the lease down there.
1: Okay.
0: So I'm sure that could be adding more stress on their relationship. I'm sure it is.
1: Mm-hmm.
0: And so that's where, again, I'm not going to pay for the apartment because it wasn't my plan for her to go there.
1: No, and it may not reflect your values as a Christian.
19: Maya, stay on hold. We want to send you a registration for Thursday's webinar that Dr. Jim Burns is hosting. It's called Doing Life with Your Adult Children. Jim has also written a book titled When Your Adult Child Strays. 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But thank you, Maya, for calling in today to 1-800-229-3000. JJ West, what do we do when, you know, you have that feeling when your kids are old enough to make their own decisions, but there's that thought in the back of your head, but is it really you making this decision, or are you being influenced by friends or even the family members of friends in this situation? What do you say? Oh, I thought we had JJ. Maybe we don't. So, Jill.
1: Maybe. What was your question again?
19: What was my question? I don't know. Can we rewind the tape?
1: I was waiting to hear JJ.
19: No. Oh, there he is, I think. I heard something. Didn't. Okay. So when our kids say that they're old enough to make their own decisions and you want to give them that liberty, but there's that thought in the back of your head that you're not making your own decisions. You're being influenced by someone else.
1: Yeah, that you're being influenced by... Yes. So I think, you know, again, with young adults, they can be highly defensive because they're trying to adult, but they aren't fully there yet. And so their insides and their outsides often don't match. So anything that you name that suggests that they aren't quite adult enough, I think often parents will get a reaction they don't want and some defensiveness. So, you know, you want to constantly be working on your relationship and to keep the connection open. And so sometimes instead of trying to tell them things, it's asking them questions. Oh, okay. I didn't know you were thinking this way. How did this come about, right? Yeah. And if they'll allow you just to get some understanding, because the more they can articulate and hear themselves talk out loud, the more they can then understand, you know, what it is they're really saying and doing. Mm-hmm. And so a lot of times we parents, again, we talk too much, and we need to get them talking more. But it's hard, and you can't often tease out the influence, right? Mm-hmm. Because I think it's hard for them to acknowledge that, because we all, as we're forming our opinions, draw it from somewhere, and eventually, you know, you chew on it, you process it, you work it through, and then you decide what's your own and you throw out the rest. But that's a process and a journey. And if you're catching them kind of midstream, it's hard when it's a negative influence on them. And you know, we can, you know, gently name those things so that it's something they'll continue thinking about.
19: What are some things we can do as our kids are growing up in the home the first 18 years or so, or... I know some kids stay longer than 18 years, but
1: some come back.
19: They're some come back.
1: Boomerang kids.
19: Yes. What can you do, though, to make sure that they do feel safe around you to share these things that maybe they're embarrassed to share, or, you know, how can we keep that open line of communication with kids?
1: Yeah, we have to really watch our reactions as parents. Mm-hmm. And we have to take responsibility for when we blow it, because as a parent, you will blow it. I have blown it big time. And, you know, one of my favorite times is when my adult daughter was mad at me, and she, you know, and we're a divorced family. And so, you know, she's had some pain, and she said to me, you know, you haven't been there for me. And I thought, wow, really? That's a big statement. Mm-hmm. And she said, well, you've been there for me emotionally, but not in other ways. And I had to laugh inside, because, well, that's what I was trying to do, be there for you emotionally. And if I accomplish that and you think that, wow, I've been successful. And so, yeah, you've got a mom that's late once in a while, or a lot of the whiles. And so in that way, I've let you down, but being there emotionally is a big part of the battle.
19: Yeah. We can help you with your parenting issues, your marital issues, whatever it is that you're going through, maybe some strife at work or at church, maybe some church hurt going on. 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We don't have your number to call and ask you, hey, how you doing today? 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
3: Every day we help people in whatever situation that they're going through, and it's done thanks to the gracious financial support, the generous financial support of donors. And Becky Brown is back, and we just are so appreciative of the people who contribute, who see the vision that New Life has, and who help us to continue doing what we do, aren't we?
4: Yes, we are so grateful. I have a different name for those people. You know what it is?
3: What?
4: It's Hope Dealers. They are putting hope out into the world that there are answers for the struggles that they go through. They are believing that God's working through New Life Live and all of the different ways that New Life intervenes into people's lives, into the struggles that they experience, into, like I mentioned at the beginning, those dark nights of the soul where they just don't even know where to go to, but they'll hear a call. They'll hear a question, and then they identify with what that question is about, and they'll say, I can do something about this. I can move in that direction. I can believe that there is hope for my life to be transformed. We know that. We've been doing this for close to 40 years. There isn't a question that we have heard that we go, well, that's too much for God. We just don't think that way at all. We know that God is working in the lives of so many people, and God works through your generosity, through your gifts, through your hope that there is an answer to the struggles that people deal with each and every day and that call us each and every day for help. And so I want to thank you in advance. And, you know, there's a bunch of different ways that you can give. And I know that you want to be part of it. There is one in particular, 99 for the One is our partner group where people have decided, I don't even want to make up my mind every week. I want to give every month and make sure that it happens because they want to support what New Life Ministries is doing. And if you join 99 for the One, you'll get this cute little welcome gift as a small token of our appreciation. But who doesn't love a mug, right, Brian?
3: That's right.
4: I mean, yes, yeah.
5: We're coveting the mug that's in the office here.
3: Yes.
5: Each of us is threatening to steal it.
4: Well, listen, it is a valuable mug because every person who gets one of those mugs has become a hope dealer. 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But you know what? If you don't want to join on a monthly basis, you can give one big gift or one small gift. Whatever way you give, you're making a difference in this world. And boy, don't we need a difference? I think so.
5: Yes. Hope dealer versus dope dealer is much better.
3: Oh, 1,000%.
4: Yeah. And Brian, how can people give to New Life?
3: Well, they can go to our website, newlife.com. 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Maybe it is.
4: We're going to have to put a big keychain on it, like one of the, you know, those gas station.
3: Yeah, big old hubcap or something. Yeah. I don't know. But, Please find out more information online at newlife.com/9941 or call us at 1-800-NEW-LIFE. But thank you so much for whatever you can do. Like Becky said, either a monthly gift or one really big gift or a bunch of little gifts are fine too. Mm-hmm. But we just want to continue helping hurting people around the world.
5: Well, and Becky, what you were talking about earlier this morning too makes me think about how often in life we feel like I missed plan A for my life. Now I'm settled with plan B, C, D, or even F. And how that isn't true, right? God is the God of second chances. And so working through, it's all part of his journey for us. And it grows us and refines us. And he reroutes us in the way that he wants us to go. And so everything that people give here helps people to see that and to stay on the journey.
3: Yep.
4: Yeah, I always say, I want to make heaven crowded.
5: Yes.
4: And, you know, I think about the people who are listening, who receive the hope, and they hear the second and third chances that people have.
5: Yes.
4: If you're breathing, God can work in your life. And that's what we've been talking about. And your gifts help us get that message out in a world where there's so many other confusing messages about how God is and how God works in your life. So be part of what God is doing through New Life.
3: NewLife.com or call 1-800-NEW-LIFE or text NLM to 28950. I'm Brian Perez, and we're going to be in the studio for another 90 minutes. You can call in to 1-800-229-3000. Mary, we'll talk to you in a little bit, but we are coming up to the break. But Jill, I wanted to go back on what you said just a moment ago, that so many people think that in life they blew it at some point, whether it's because of a marital situation that went awry or who knows what, or maybe they were
4: still
3: on a path.
4: On?
3: Yes, you are, Becky.
4: Because the whole time you were talking, Jill, I wanted to jump in because as somebody who's launched some people out of her life.
5: In
4: parenting, I don't know if you feel this way, Jill, but sometimes it's like when you see these young parents that are starting the journey, I pray for them.
5: I know.
4: Because
5: Michael,
4: you have no idea. You have no idea.
5: That cute little baby.
4: And just the potential to make things really difficult for you. But here's the other part of it, is it is the joy that you see them thriving, even in the mistakes that they will make, and their mistakes to make, but to trust God with them. And I think as parents, we have to launch them. Like, we're not going to parent the rest of our life. We're going to have a parent's heart, and we're going to feel, but it's not about us controlling and trusting God all along the way. Easy to say, hard to do. Pray a lot.
5: Right. We're not molding them in our image.
4: That's right.
5: And that's often what we think we're doing.
3: Break time. We'll be right back.
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0: ago. My ex-husband and I, we were married for 13 years, and we had three wonderful daughters together, beautiful daughters together. And we separated in 2015. Divorce was finalized in 2018. And, of course, you know, around that time, things were rough, were horrible. I mean, he was so mean to me. And, you know, I had this crazy girlfriend that just made things so, it was really hard. He ended up breaking up with the girlfriend, and then about a year or so, 2 years after that, I was having problems with our youngest daughter, and just out of frustration, not knowing what else to do, I reached out to him because he had given her a car as a 15-year-old, and so she started skipping school and everything, so I reached out to him, and I said, ever since you gave her that car, she just does whatever she wants, she's skipping school, and then that kind of, strangely enough, kind of helped us to kind of talk to each other civilly. And so for the last 3 years, I was wrong, I said five, but the last 3 years, we've been getting along great. He actually was the one who recommended me to the current job I have. I mean, and everything it's been wonderful between us. And just recently I moved, and I now live in a single family house. And he, last weekend, he still works out of town a lot and everything. And last weekend, he asked if he could move some of his stuff into my new home because, you know, he's just not going to have the apartment that he has now and everything. And I said, yeah, because, like I said, because he's over my, when he's in town, he's over my house often working on our daughter's car. I kind of had on my mind about maybe we could get back together, maybe we could reconcile. And it, to me, since I've had that thought since Saturday, I spoke to a coworker who kind of knows mostly me, might have met him once. He thought it was a good idea. And then, like, my best friend, she said, yeah, you know, she thinks that would be good. And my mom still accidentally calls him my husband. So I'm just like, oh, gosh, I don't know. You know, so I'm praying on it. I pray faithfully every single day. And I'm just wondering, like, because I know, you know, God hates divorce. And but I'm just wondering, like, oh, I don't know if I should revisit that. Because when, like, my friend says that she sees us back together again, I said, oh, we're so much better as friends. Mm-hmm. And so I don't know. And I just, you know, I listen to you guys every day whenever I can get to the radio around 1 o'clock. And so today I just happened to be able to, I said, let me call and just see.
1: Well, thank you. Because, we appreciate the phone call, Mary. Yeah. Mm-hmm. JJ West, licensed marriage and family therapist. What do you suggest for Mary?
2: Hey guys, great to be with you. Mary, I have a couple questions for you. We'll start with, so the things that were causing issues when you guys were married that led to the separation and divorce, were they on his side or your side? And if they were on his side, or both, I should say, have those things changed? Or do you still see the same kinds of behaviors that bothered you when the two of you were together?
0: Well, some things have changed. I know one of the things that really frustrated me about him back then was we had three young daughters, and he would constantly take work out of state. So he's always away. And okay. I remember asking him, you know, doesn't that bother you that you're away from your family so much? So that hasn't changed. He's still, but now our daughters are all grown. They're all adult daughters on their own. So it's not a factor. I know that the job that he has now, he makes a lot more than he did when he was working in state. So I don't see that as a negative. I was thinking about that, you know, what broke us up as well. And it was that he mostly, it was because he was taking, you know, a lot of work out of state, and then just unquestionable behavior.

0: Anytime I would ask him, you know, where he was or something, he would say, I'm working. And it just, communication was not good. And I don't know if that's changed. I mean, he's older now. He's more mature. So he does get, I mean, like nowadays, women sober, we can have good conversations, usually about work or especially about our daughters. So I don't know. I don't think he's that, so for the last 10 years, when we were first separated, I didn't worry about dating. I worried about, you know, focusing on our daughters. But since they're all grown, I felt like next chapter, I've really been praying a lot about, you know, meeting companionship and meeting people because I'm lonely, you know. And so that's why I'm thinking, I don't want to, I still find him attractive. I still laugh at his jokes. I like him. I think he's a good person. Even when our oldest daughter didn't really want a relationship with him, I encouraged her. I was like, that's your dad and everything. And so...
1: Mary, let me ask a couple more questions real quick. Number one is, well, let me say something and then I'll ask a question. Okay, what I want to say is take your time. Don't rush this. There's an old adage that was shared with me many, many, many years ago by a friend who said, time has never been a detriment to a God-given relationship. So give it time. Ask good questions. Ask other people like your friends as well as your daughters, what are their thoughts on this idea? How might it impact them? And then the other question that I had is, how have you changed and how have you stayed the same since the divorce? Because that's also a factor that you want to look at, because obviously every separation and divorce, it's not all, well, it's very rarely all one-sided. Okay. And so what did you bring to the table? How have you matured? How have you changed that would impact a potential new relationship with your ex?
0: I know one of the things that I did back then was I just a loss of respect and trust for him. Because I remember saying, well, if you don't have trust in a relationship, what kind of relationship can you have? And I know I didn't really respect him because I just felt, and I would try and tell him, I said, for us women, you've got to, you know, get through our head. Like for him, it was more physical. That's how he interpreted love. And for me, it was like I didn't have that quality time. So I think that, that was, I admit, that was my biggest thing was I know how important respect is for men. So how have I changed? I mean, now, I like I said, I encourage our daughters to have patience with him.
2: So, Mary, it sounds like you both have aged some, and with age, sometimes things that bothered a person when they were younger, we become more accepting of, and we allow, you know, people to be a little more human. And so it sounds like that may have happened. It's wonderful for your daughters that you've been able to be friends, because that's helpful. I mean, divorce is never ideal, and it's especially hard when parents don't get along. Makes it difficult for the kids. But being friends is different than being married. And with marriage comes different expectations. With friendship, you can let more things go. So that's important to be aware of. I'm wondering, one, what his thoughts are, and have you guys ever been able to sit and have a conversation about what happened in your marriage? And have either of you been able to kind of own your part with each other? Because I think that would be important. And if there was interest on both sides, then it would be, you know, I agree, take your time and do the work to really look at things before you would put something back together.
3: JJ, any...
1: Yeah, I'm right there. I agree. Like, it's going to be important to not only evaluate how we change, what's different, but also to own our part. Because in order for there to be true restoration, there has to be that owning and offering an apology, asking for forgiveness, and then making repair. Like, what is it that needs to be fixed in order for us to now have a healthy relationship?
2: Mm-hmm.
3: Mary.
2: And loneliness is not enough of a reason.
3: 1-800-229-3000. Call in. We want to talk to you, too.
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3: All right, we are back here on New Life Live, and the final Every Man's Battle workshop of the year is coming up. It begins November 6th. JJ, what do you tell guys who have been putting this off? And they're like, hey, maybe I'll do it next year. Why should they do it this year instead? Do we have JJ?
1: I hope so.
3: I think we lost JJ.
2: Did we lose him again?
3: Okay, well, that's fine. The final Every Man's Battle, he is there.
1: I think I can hear you. Can you hear me? Hello, hello. Can you hear me? Hello,
2: okay,
1: hello.
2: Well,
1: can you hear me?
2: JJ. Hear me.
1: I can hear you.
2: Okay, we couldn't hear you.
1: Oh, okay, I'm back. Yay. Okay.
3: So all tell right. us so, why guys should yes. go to Every Man's Battle.
1: Okay, so I was shouting. I was jumping up and down. Maybe that was the issue.
3: Maybe.
1: Yeah, don't put it off. Don't wait. It's so important. Listen, it's not going to be better next year than this year. In fact, the longer you wait, the more damage you are causing both to your own heart as well as perhaps people in your life. It might be a spouse, it might be children, it might be parents, it might be friends, but there's damage, there's collateral damage that happens when we continue to engage in addictive behavior, whatever that addictive behavior is. And so my hope, my prayer, my call, my encouragement to you is don't put it off any longer. And this is the last one of the year, so the next one's not going to be until the earliest January. That's a long time from now.
3: Yeah.
1: So take advantage of the fact that we still have one more this year. Come to Dallas and allow God to do miraculous work in your heart, in your life, in your family. Because that's exactly what happens month after month after month.
3: Your 2027 can be determined by how you finish 2026. That's so right. Go to the Everyman's Battle Intensive. It begins November 6th. If you sign up by the end of this month, the 30th of this month, you'll get a discount. And if finances are an issue, please let us know because we'd love to help you with that. Give us a call at 1-800-NEW-LIFE. And here is Dee in Fresno who's watching us on YouTube. So we'll wave hi to Dee. And thank you for calling 1-800-229-3000. What's going on, Dee?
9: Well, thank you. I called because I have some questions, or I was wondering if you might be able to advise me on how to deal with chronic pain. I just became disabled after working for about 40 years, and I've been off of work for about 3 months, and I'm trying to figure out what I'm supposed to do next. And just dealing with discouragement. Not being able to go to church as much anymore, or even truthfully make plans a lot of the time because, you know, it varies in intensity from day to day.
3: Yeah.
9: And I'm not really sure, like, where to look in the Bible for, you know, direction on that.
3: Yeah. Dr. Jill?
2: Wow, Dee. Well, I forget how many shows ago, Brian, but I talked about chronic discomfort and chronic pain. And as you go from, you know, it's in an acute stage and then anything past, you know, 3 to 6 months, it starts becoming chronic. And just that very thing that you're describing, Dee, is that it becomes discouraging and it's almost all a person can think about. It's hard to get past it. And there are those disappointments, as you're mentioning. It's like you don't always know how to plan and what can you do day to day. I think it's really important. I mean, of course, you're working with your doctors and you're working on any medical plan you can to alleviate some of the pain. But I think you have to do some things to work on your mental state. It's important to stay connected with people and, you know, obviously to not have it all be about your pain because that, you know, that does get old. You want to have some healthy distractions in your life and engage in those kinds of activities that can give you some relief from the pain. So any kind of physical activity that can also help to take you away and to kind of shift some of your energy. Sometimes we have to, you know, when we're struggling the most, sometimes we're the closest to understanding another person's pain and to even be able to pray for people as you are suffering. So you certainly will have a lot of empathy for people. And so, you know, reframing a lot of your thoughts about the pain and the suffering, because we know that, you know, Paul endured suffering in the Bible. There are many people that while Jesus healed a lot of people, there are also people he chose not to heal. And, you know, wanted them to be an example and of their dependence on him. And also to have some compassion for yourself. That's really important. Not pity, but compassion. You can't do what you used to do. You do have limitations. That's hard to accept. And sometimes people even get angry about that. But that doesn't mean you're done. It just means that there's a different focus and a different path right now in your life. And so God is still working and growing you and teaching you things in this place of not being able to be as perhaps capable. Mm-hmm. Does any of that fit for you, Dee?
9: Yes. Yeah. And, you know, for the first time, it brought tears to my eyes when you talked about that, about not being able to do everything like before.
2: There's a grieving.
9: I didn't realize that. Yeah.
2: Yeah, you have to grieve. It's a huge loss, especially if you've been, you know, someone that's a doer or highly capable and praised even for your skills. And it's kind of a loss of identity, I have found, for people.
9: Yeah.
2: Right? And that fear that you're going to be put out to pasture, you'll no longer be useful in any way. And it's go ahead.
10: I was going to say, I actually have worked in healthcare for my whole life.
2: Yeah.
10: And I'm going through some of my treatments with a lot of my coworkers. And it's always so, I'm always so happy to see everybody. And like you said, I have a lot more time to pray. So I pray for everybody now. But it's like every time I go, you know, I feel awkward. It's strange because I'm not really used to being, you know, the person that's the patient. So, yeah.
2: Yes.
1: You know, Dee, even though there's not really like scriptures that say, if you have chronic pain, here's what you do. There are some themes. So Psalm 1, we read Psalm 1 and, you know, it's all about, the theme is the righteous prosper and the wicked suffer. Mm-hmm. And that's the opening of book 1. Psalms are broken up into 5 books. The opening of book 2, the psalmist says, okay, I've been righteous, but I'm suffering. And the opening of book 3, which is, so book 2 starts with Psalm 42. Book 3 is Psalm 73. In Psalm 73, everything gets turned on its head. And the psalmist says, wait a minute. Not only am I the righteous suffering, but the wicked are prospering. Mm-hmm. God, what gives? I don't understand. I thought that it was supposed to be this one way. Yeah. And it even says, if I had begun to think that way, as I began to think that way, my foot almost slipped. In other words, I almost slipped into despondency. Mm-hmm. But it says, the psalmist says, but then God kind of pulled the lens back, the camera lens, and I saw a bigger view, and I saw that their end is different. And so part of suffering well is recognizing this isn't the end.
3: If you guys are watching on YouTube, I want you to encourage Dee by leaving a comment for her there in the comment section of our video. We're going to be here for another hour. Keep calling.
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29: We need to have peace because peace gives us the ability to discern God's Spirit. Without peace, we're not going to be able to discern His Spirit.

0: Peace isn't only something that God gives us, it's part of who God is. So let me challenge you, do you really know that part of God? Welcome to Discovering the Jewish Jesus. I'm your host, Dustin Roberts, and today Rabbi Schneider continues his series on biblical benedictions with a blessing from 1 Thessalonians. So if you need answers on how to know God in this way and have lasting peace, I think you need to hear this episode. It's a vital process that is started with sanctification. Now, here's Rabbi Schneider with today's message.
1: I'm continuing in a series called Biblical Benedictions in the New Testament. Benedictions are blessing bestowed by God upon His people. They often fall at the end of one of the New Testament books, but not always. Benedictions are also associated with the blessing that a pastor or priest will pronounce upon the congregation at the end of a service. We are going directly into the Word of God to dig out those benedictions that come straight from the heart of God and are in His Word. I'm continuing now, brand new scripture with you, 1 Thessalonians chapter 5, verse 23. The grass withers and the flowers fade, but the Word of God abides forever. Hear, beloved one, the Word of God. Now may the God of peace Himself sanctify you entirely, and may your spirit and soul and body be preserved complete without blame at the coming of our Lord Jesus Christ. That's a lot. And there's a lot of themes going on in just this one verse. Remember, this is a benediction, and a benediction is a blessing bestowed upon you, God's child, from Father Himself. Let's see what Father is saying to His people right here. Now may the God of peace, I want to take that phrase, God of peace. Do you know, almost every single letter in the New Testament begins in this way. Grace to you, get it now, and peace from God our Father and the Lord Jesus Christ. That's how Paul begins his letters. Grace to you and peace from God our Father and the Lord Jesus Christ. We oftentimes think of God's power. He is all-powerful. We think of God's omniscience. He does know everything. And we think of all these other essential attributes of God. But sometimes we are not as aware as we should be that God is fundamentally, get this now, a God of shalom, a God of peace. That's why in order to be led by God's Spirit, we need to cultivate peace in our lives. A lot of times we can be, you know, really jerked up emotionally when we have, you know, the worship music playing and, you know, the heavy guitars and the drums, and we feel a lot of energy, and that can be a good thing. But fundamentally, beloved one, listen to me, the Holy Spirit is the Spirit of peace. As I said, every single one of Paul's letters begins speaking to the people of God as being people that have been blessed by the God of peace. Grace to you and peace, Paul says, from God our Father and the Lord Jesus Christ. So let's look at this again, 1 Thessalonians 5:23. Now may the God of peace Himself, we're going to see later that it's the God of peace, listen, that crushes Satan and all demonic power under our feet. Let me concentrate with you on a very specific application of this. Some of you know I travel all over the world, especially into Africa and Israel, preaching the gospel. What I find, especially in Africa, in so many of these countries in Africa, listen, whose roots are in witchcraft, and we've gone to Haiti, a lot of voodooism. What I find is, as I start preaching the gospel, suddenly, without any provocation of my own, but as soon as I begin to sing in the Spirit or begin to preach the gospel, there'll be many, many people that will begin to manifest demons. Again, I'm not trying to conjure it up. It just happens. When the God of peace is released, demons start manifesting that are hidden in these people's bodies. Now, again, how do you explain this? You ask yourself, well, why have I not seen that more in America? Is that really real? Beloved, America was rooted in Judeo-Christian principles. America was founded, listen, on the scriptures. But in Africa, their spiritual roots oftentimes have been in witchcraft, voodooism, and other types of idol worshiping. So they don't have the foundation that we have here in America. And that is why I believe we see many more demons manifest there, although I have seen the same type of thing happen in the United States. I start preaching the gospel. I start singing to the Lord in the Spirit. Demons start manifesting. I mean, if you saw what I see, I promise you, you would know that it wasn't made up, that it's for real, that demons are real. I'm telling you the truth. If you saw what I see, you would know beyond a shadow of a doubt that these people that I'm seeing are possessed by demons. They're foaming at the mouth. They're screaming. They're hysterical. Their eyes are transfixed on some horror from another world. They're totally out of their mind. I'll begin to take authority over those demons. Listen, with the peace of God, in the name of Yeshua, in the name of Jesus, and instantly oftentimes, their eyes that are crazed, their eyes that are transfixed on some otherworldly being filled with horror and confusion and chaos, suddenly clear up. You see their soul come through. You see the love of God burst forth and tears begin to come to their eyes as they're set free. But how do I minister that deliverance? Listen, I do it by the God of peace. God's peace is what crushes demonic power. And so again, back to our text, God is speaking his blessing over his people, and he's speaking his blessing over his people, get it now, as the God of peace. It's important to remember this, and it's important to cultivate in our soul, listen, peace. Be aware when you're not in peace and pull back your energy and say to yourself, you know what? I'm not in peace right now. But God, you're a God of peace. I want to walk in peace. Father, help me to be grounded in peace. You see, you can cultivate peace. God is a God of peace. So in order to walk with God, you and I need to be grounded and rooted in his peace. Once again, to be able to discern the movement of God's Spirit in our life, of his leading, we need to have peace because peace gives us the ability to discern God's Spirit. Without peace, we're not going to be able to discern his Spirit. In other words, if we're all nervous, we won't be able to discern in a sensitive way what's going on around us or within us because we're just bound by the nervousness. But when we get grounded in peace, we have the ability then to discern what's going on in our own soul, what is happening outside of us, and most importantly, God's Spirit.
0: 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So check it out today. And for those of you who do choose to give, thank you so much. And now, back to Rabbi with the second half of today's lesson.
1: Now may the God of peace himself, get it now, sanctify you entirely, and may your spirit and soul and body be preserved complete. So I want to focus on this word here, sanctify. God is speaking a blessing over us, and he's saying, the God of peace sanctify you completely. I love this because I know in my own life, beloved ones, I need to continually grow in being sanctified. Listen, salvation is a free gift from God. Being born again, coming into a saving relationship with God, takes place in an instant. As soon as we open our heart and receive Jesus, instantly, we now stand before him, saved. In other words, our sins are forgiven. We're going to go to heaven because of what Jesus alone did for us. Salvation happens in an instant, but sanctification, listen now, is a process. We become more and more sanctified as we step out of the old man, as we more and more step out of the old nature, as we more and more learn how to move by the Spirit and not by the flesh, as we gain more and more discernment so that we can discern between what is God and what's not God and choose Him. As we do this, we grow in sanctification. And if you're honest with yourself and if you have self-awareness, you can tell that over the years, things that you didn't even discern were not of God. Now that you're older, now that you've matured, you're able to discern, wow, I used to think that way, and I wasn't even convicted about it. I didn't even know it was a wrong way of thinking. But now that I've matured, now that I've grown in grace, I can see that that thought pattern that I once accepted and thought was normal, I see now that that was not of God. You see, sanctification works along with maturity. And the Bible tells us that through maturing, we gain the ability to discern the difference between good and evil. Again, beloved one, sanctification is a process. Now, I don't know about you, but I know that for me, I have a great need to be more and more sanctified. As much as I love God, as much as I've pursued God, as much as, you know, I've done to try to apprehend Him, I still realize I've got a long way to go, still such a long way to go. But the good news is that the God of peace is sanctifying me. It's a long journey. My experience has been that when I first encountered Jesus back in 1978, I just prayed, God, what is that one thing I need to do? What's the one thing I can do, God, that will get me to the top of the mountain so that I'll just do that one thing? You know, like Abraham, when he offered up Isaac, he did that one thing. And as a result of that, God blessed him. So my thought process was, what's the one thing, Father, I can do that will just put me on top? But what I've learned over the years is that it's not just one thing. It's every day putting one foot in front of the other, choosing to obey Him all day long, every single day. Thousands and thousands of thoughts go through our mind. We're constantly having to make the decision as to what thoughts we're going to receive, what action we're going to take. So my experience has been is that becoming sanctified, getting to the top of that mountain, is not done through obedience to just one act, but it is done progressively as we choose God's way, which is often the hard way, every single day. That's why Jesus said, if we're going to be His disciple, we must pick up our cross daily. And what does it mean to pick up the cross? It means to choose Him rather than ourselves. And so I say to you today that the God of peace is at work in our life and He's sanctifying us. It's a mystery because on the one hand, we are choosing to obey and it's so hard. Remember, before Jesus went to the cross, He said, Father, if it's possible, let this cup pass from me, because He didn't want to go to the cross. And it was so grievous. It was so difficult for Him to choose to obey. The Bible says He sweat and it was like drops of blood. So on the one hand, you and I too have to strive, just like Jesus strove to obey and chose the Father's will rather than His own way when He said, but not my will, but Thy will be done at the end of that prayer. So you and I, every single day, have to labor in the Spirit to choose God's way. It seems like we're the one doing it, but in actuality, God is the one that's at work in our life, and we are choosing, listen now, to cooperate with Him. And so there's this intermingling of the God of peace that is sanctifying us. He's accomplishing in us and through us what pleases Him by His Spirit, yet He doesn't do this, beloved ones, listen to me, without our cooperation. And so when we cooperate with the Lord, we're pushing forward in this process of sanctification. He's the author and the finisher of our faith, and yet along the way, we really have to struggle to choose to follow Him and obey Him. Paul said, I work harder than you all. I'm laboring, Paul said, harder than everybody. So Paul was speaking about his own labor to follow God, to complete the purpose that God gave to him on earth, the assignment of spreading the gospel. Paul said, I labor more than everybody. But then he said, but not I, but Christ within me. And so once again, God is sanctifying us. We're moving forward. We're being cleansed. We're growing. But God doesn't do it apart from us. He does it through us and with us. God and you and I, us and him, and him and us. Let's continue on here. Now, may the God of peace himself sanctify you entirely, and may your spirit and soul and body be preserved complete. Now, for me, this encourages me to believe God, listen to me, for divine wholeness all my life, spirit, soul, mind, and body. And so there's something about turning 60, at least there was for me, that's like different than all the other birthdays I've ever had. I mean, I've never thought of myself in any way as, you know, anything but youthful. But somehow when you turn 60, it kind of like shifts your paradigm a little bit. I mean, you realize at 60, you know, you're moving into a different phase of life. Now, I want you to understand, I'm not surrendering to a spirit of antiquity, but I'm just saying there's a bit of a paradigm shift that at least happened to me as I turned 60. But I'm not surrendering, listen now, to just getting old and, you know, having my life fall apart. Because Paul says here, may the God of peace, listen to me, preserve you complete, spirit, soul, mind, and body. So even though I'm aging, I'm trusting God to preserve me, spirit, soul, mind, and body. I can't stop the fact that I'm aging, neither can you. But what I can trust God for, and what you can trust God for, is that as we age, he will preserve us. You know, Moses, for example, was still full of vigor when he passed away, as were all the patriarchs. Even though there were symptoms in their body that showed that they had aged, their eyes maybe had grown dim, still there was a vitality that they had. They were preserved. And I have a great friend. Some of you have even seen her on my broadcast. I've shown a picture of her. She's a Jewish believer. Her name is Agnes Kowalski. This woman is 90 years old almost, yet every time Cynthia and I spend time with her, she's like a little girl. She brings out her little journal that she's been journaling all these years, talking about still being sanctified, still repenting. I mean, she's been a believer for like 50 years, but every time we meet her, she's got this fresh spirit. Her body looks old, but inside she's like a little girl, because God has preserved her. There's something about her that can't be explained other than the everlasting life and youthfulness of God himself that lives within her. And so, beloved, I say over you today, may God preserve you as you look to him, spirit, soul, mind, and body complete. And that's what the scripture says here, complete. May you be preserved. Get it? Now listen to me. Complete. You might ask yourself, well, what does that exactly mean? But you know, this world that we live in is a dangerous place, and there's a lot of things that can happen to us along the way that if we're not preserved by God, some of those things that we go through and some of those things that happen to us can end up taking something away from us. And we can end up finding ourselves getting weaker and becoming discouraged, and some people end up and they feel defeated. But that's not what the scripture promises us. That's not what God's purpose is. God wants to preserve you complete, that even though the outer man is decaying, the inner man is being renewed day by day, that you're being preserved, my beloved one, complete. And finally, the scripture ends by saying, and this is God's blessing upon your life and his desire for you, listen to me, until the Lord Jesus Christ comes again. And so within this benediction is the light shining on the fact that Jesus is coming back for you and I soon. Oftentimes we're so focused on what's going on right now, we have to wake ourselves up to realize it's not just about what's going on right now. Jesus is coming back soon. That's the last words that he spoke to us in the New Testament. Behold, I come quickly, and my reward is with me to give to each one according to what he has done. So I want to encourage you today, beloved ones, as we end today's broadcast, look up for the coming of Jesus. Remind yourself that Jesus is really coming back, that everything is going to change. And not only is he coming back, he's coming back for you. And as you set your sights on his coming, as you set your sights on him, God is going to continue to sanctify you, spirit, soul, mind, and body. He's going to preserve you through life, no matter what you go through, and you're going to continue to go up the mountain, getting stronger and stronger and stronger, until finally, beloved, as you speak your last breath or Jesus returns, you're going to be the strongest you've ever been in your life because of the power that's working within you. This is Rabbi Schneider saying, I love you. More importantly, God loves you. Shalom. If you're being blessed by my teaching, beloved, I want to humbly ask you, would you consider financially supporting us? The truth is, it costs money to do what we do. The television, the radio, the prison system, everything that we do cost money, and we can't do what we're doing without people that love the ministry and believe in us and believe in what we're doing. So I just want to once again say to you, if you just feel the Holy Spirit just knocking on the door of your heart to make an offering to the Lord through discovering the Jewish Jesus today, just be obedient. That's all I ask. Yeshua promised that everything that we do unto him will come back pressed down, good measure, and running into our lap. Thank you very much for your love and support.
0: 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Box 777, Blissfield, Michigan, 49228. And now I want to share part of a note from James in Minnesota. I hope you'll be blessed by hearing how your gift is having an impact. James wrote and told us that when he first heard Rabbi Schneider, he wasn't sure what to expect. But as he kept listening, something began to click. James said that Rabbi's teaching helped him see how the Old and New Testaments fit together as one story, and how the prophets, disciples, and apostles all point to the faithfulness of God. James also shared that the more he listened, the more he looked forward to the program each and every day. He said the teaching has deepened his understanding of Scripture, brought joy to his heart, and strengthened his love for both the Jewish people and the truth of God's Word. James, thank you so much for taking the time to write into us. Notes like yours remind us why this ministry matters, and that encourages us and everyone else who gives. 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And you know what? 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
1: In the Old Testament book of Numbers, we find a blessing God speaks over his children through Moses and Aaron. 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The Lord bless you and keep you. The Lord make his face shine on you and be gracious to you. The Lord lift you up with his countenance. And the Lord give you, beloved one, his peace. And now in Hebrew.

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3: It's the rivalry between Baylor and TCU this Saturday in a blackout on the Brazos, presented by HEB. 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Tune in to John Morris and Jeff Gandy from the booth and Bryson Jackson on the sidelines for the 122nd meeting between the Bears and the Frogs this Saturday here on the Baylor Sports Media Network.
4: Congressman Keith Self is working to end the chaos in Washington by promoting common sense policies to bring down the cost of gas and groceries. In Congress, Keith Self said no to higher taxes, no to increased spending, and no to surveillance cameras that infringe on your right to privacy. Meet Keith Self's Democrat opponent, who supports the liberal agenda that increases taxes, embraces communism, radical Islam, and open borders. Keith Self is working to stop them dead in their tracks. During his 25-year military career, Keith Self fought against radical Islamic terrorists in the Middle East. In Congress, Keith is continuing that fight through the Sharia Free America Caucus to stop the spread of Sharia law in America. In this election, the contrast is clear: common sense conservative Keith Self or the liberal Democrat with a radical agenda.
5: I'm Congressman Keith Self, and I approve this message because I will never stop fighting for you.
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20: So what did Jesus say in John chapter 11? That is our second principle that burns its way into our hearts. God's greatest glory is revealed in the most challenging situations. It was for Mary and Martha at Lazarus' death. Jesus resurrected Lazarus. It was for Jesus on the cross. He revealed God's greatest glory. It is for you, and it is for me. Because in John 11, verse 4, it says, this sickness is not unto death. Let me paraphrase it. This challenge that you're going through is not unto death. This financial reversal that you're experiencing is not unto bankruptcy. This sickness is not unto death eternally. This is not unto death, this challenge, this difficulty, this mountain, but for the glory of God, that the Son of God may be glorified through it. God is going to bring glory, just as he brought glory out of the death of Lazarus. This leads us to principle number 3. You'll find it there in the next verse. Now, Jesus loved Mary, Martha, and her sister Lazarus. So when he heard that he, Lazarus, was sick, verse 6, he stayed 2 more days in the place where he was. That was craziness from a human perspective. Lazarus is sick. You don't want to wait there 2 days. You want to take the next United flight to Bethany and get there. Yeah. Right? You don't want to wait 2 days. You want to find the fastest horse, the fastest chariot. The man is sick, Jesus. You better get there. Isn't that what Mary and Martha thought? Jesus waited 2 days. Then he has to walk.

0: Mark chapter 1, verse 14 and 15. Mark chapter 1. God has a divine timetable. That was true at the birth of Christ. It was true at the baptism of Christ. Christ is baptized. Mark chapter 1, verse 14 and 15. Now after John was put in prison, Jesus came to Galilee preaching the gospel of the kingdom, saying, the time is fulfilled. Jesus was baptized on time. Galatians 4, verse 4. God has a divine timetable. He doesn't rush that timetable. Galatians 4, verse 4. But when the fullness of time had come, God sent forth his son, born of a woman. So Christ was born on time. Christ was baptized on time. Jesus has a divine timetable. Romans 5, verse 6. Jesus was born on time, Galatians 4, 4. Jesus was baptized on time, Mark 1, verse 14 and 15. Romans 5, verse 6. For when we were still without strength, in due time, what's that mean, in due time? What's that? At the right time, Christ died for the ungodly. Jesus was born on time, Galatians 4, 4. Jesus was baptized on time, Mark 1, verse 15 and 16. Jesus was crucified on time, Romans 5, verse 6. Now note this statement in Desire of Ages, page 32. But like the vast stars in their apparent path, the purposes of God knew no haste and no delay. The purposes of God know what? Know what? Haste, or they don't know any what? Delay. Does God have a divine timetable? God, I think you're so slow. I mean, God, really now, really now. I need you today. Don't tell me your answer is going to be 6 months from now, Lord, that I'm going to get that job. I mean, what am I going to do in the next 6 months? Lord, don't tell me that you're going to heal me in the resurrection, Lord. I want to be healed right now. None of that resurrection stuff for me, Lord. Does God have a divine time, David?
1: Amen.
0: Lord, I want my children to accept Jesus right now, Lord. Right now. I mean, don't wait a month. Don't wait a year. God, it has to be now. Keep this sentence in mind. God's delay is not God's denial. God's delay is not God's denial. Can you say that with me? God's delay is not God's denial. Does God's timetable have a purpose? Did God's timetable have a purpose with Mary and Martha? Did they understand the purpose? Look here, please, at John chapter 11. Let your eyes drop down in John chapter 11. Notice the response of Mary and Martha. And then we'll probe why Jesus waited 2 days, traveled a third day, and got there the fourth day. There's a reason for it. John chapter 11. And you're looking there at John chapter 11, verse 21. Martha comes out to meet Jesus on his way. John chapter 11, verse 21. Then Martha said to Jesus, Lord, if you had been here, my brother would not have died. Was Martha right when she said that? She was. Because if Jesus walks into the sick room, sickness would be gone. What does Mary say? She says the same thing in verse 32. Then when Mary came where Jesus was and saw him, she fell down at his feet saying to him, Lord, if you would have been here, my brother would not have died. Why did Jesus delay? Here's why. The Jews had a very unusual belief. And their belief was that a person was not really dead until they had been dead at least 4 days. They had this idea from Greek philosophy that there was a spirit that hovered over the person's body and would come back into the body and bring them life. Every other miracle in the New Testament where Jesus raises somebody from the dead, except Lazarus, the person dies and within 24 hours, Jesus raises them from the dead. That's true of the widow of Nain's son. It's true of every instance in the New Testament. So the Pharisees are circulating this lie. And you remember when Jesus raised from the dead the little girl? And what did he say? The damsel yet, the little girl yet is sleeping. I raise her from dead. So what do the Pharisees do? They say she wasn't really dead. She

0: was just sleeping. So Jesus is not some divine miracle worker. He can't raise the dead. He is a fraud. So what does Jesus do? To bring greater glory to God, he waits. He waits 2 days and walks there the third day. Because by the fourth day, Lazarus' body is going to be decomposing in the tomb. Nobody can argue now that Lazarus wasn't dead. Because the delay only magnified the power of the living God. Amen. Have you been praying for something? Has there been a delay? The delay will only magnify the power and the glory of God in your life. When God works now and does that miracle in your life, delay is not denial, but delay merely exalts the glory of the living God. Had Jesus come when Mary and Martha wanted him to come, Lazarus would have been healed of the disease, but he would not have been resurrected from the dead. And the resurrection of Lazarus was the crowning miracle in Jesus' life. It was the greatest evidence that he was the Messiah. He raised the dead before, but always right after they died. The Pharisees, of course, argued that they weren't dead. Live with the hope that you may not see an immediate answer to your prayers. You may not see the fulfillment of your dreams. There may be an apparent delay. But Jesus is preparing to reveal his glory in a miraculous way in your life. Three principles so far. What are they? Number one, we have a friend who knows our needs. Number two, our Lord's greatest glory is revealed in the most challenging situations. Number three, we can live with hope because delay is not denial. Delay deepens our faith and it prepares us for a greater miracle. Principle number four in the story. We can live with hope because resurrection power is available to us, as it was to Lazarus. Take your Bible, please, and turn to John chapter 11, verse 25. John 11, verse 25. What is resurrection? It's new life where there is deadness. So where there is spiritual deadness in your life, Christ brings resurrection power. Where there is spiritual apathy, Christ brings new vitality. Where there is Laodicean complacency, Christ resurrects us from spiritual death. Where there is deadness in a relationship with a son, a daughter, a husband, or a wife, somebody estranged from you, Christ can bring new life to that relationship. There is resurrection power. Where we have lost loved ones in death, trusting the resurrection, we know that we can see them again. John chapter 11, verse 25. Notice what it says. Jesus said to her, I am the resurrection and the life. He who believes in me, though he may die, he shall live. Notice what Jesus says. I am the resurrection and the life. I am the one that brings spiritual life out of deadness. When you think your spiritual life is waning, when you think it's gone, Jesus says, I speak and I can resurrect in you. Just like in Ezekiel's valley, when Jesus said, Ezekiel looked out over the valley and there was all dead bones. And Jesus could breathe new life in those dead bones. Jesus Christ brings new life.
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0: I love the phrase in Philippians chapter 3, verse 10. It's one of my favorite phrases in the New Testament. Philippians chapter 3, and we look there at Philippians 3 and verse 10. And it says in Philippians 3:10, that I may know him, that I may know Christ, and the power of his resurrection, that I may know Christ, and the power of his resurrection to resurrect new life in us. My wife and I, not long ago, a few years back now, were sent by the General Conference of Seventh-day Adventists to China. We visited the largest Adventist church in the world. It has about 6,000 members. But while we were there, and I was to speak in that, and it was very interesting to speak in that afternoon service, I applied to the Chinese government, the communist government, to speak, sent him my sermon, my material ahead of time. And, you know, it's rather disheartening for a preacher when they send you a rejection slip. So the Chinese government said, no, you can't speak. Pastor Finley, we don't have time enough to prepare an official visit for you. And because at that time I was vice president of the General Conference, we'd want to prepare an official visit, so you can't speak. But you can give greetings. So I went to the pastor of the church. I said, Pastor, they say I can't speak, but I can give greetings. How long should my greetings be? She said, 1 hour. Give a 1 hour greetings. So I get up that day and I said, I want to bring you greetings from a man who wishes he could be here, but he can't. His name is John. He lived 2,000 years ago on the island of Patmos and he died. Since he can't be here, I'm going to tell you what he would tell you if he were here. Take your Bible, please, and turn to Revelation 14 for John's greetings, and I'll explain what John's greetings meant. So I spoke for an hour and it went fine. In the morning, we were in another church in the same city. The one church in that city, Shenyang, China, has 6,000 members. The other church has 3,000. That's the small church in the city. Can you imagine? One city, two Adventist churches, one 6,000, one 3,000. So in the 3,000 church, after we were there in the morning, we came up and met in this little room. The pastor, the associate pastor, they have about two or three associate pastors, wanted to meet privately with us. And so we went up to meet, and we sat there in meeting them. And I went around, and I said to them, have you all been Seventh-day Adventists? Talked to the pastor, then I talked to the associate, then I talked to the second associate. And the pastor said, well, no, and they explained their conversion story. I came to the associate pastor sitting next to the first associate pastor, who was the second associate pastor. I came to him and I said, have you always been an Adventist? He said, no. I said, where was your first contact with Adventists? He said, in prison. And I said, well, how did you ever possibly, you know, come in contact with Adventists in prison? He said, well, this associate pastor was in prison. And I said, well, now this is a story. You've got to tell me the story. Well, the senior pastor spoke up and he said, we had surreptitiously gotten some books called Desire of Ages on the life of Christ. We have seven underground presses in China, and they print thousands and thousands of books. And it's a fascinating story, which I am not at liberty to go into. But anyway, so they print Desire of Ages, and then secretly, through an underground system, they distribute them to our membership, and our membership takes them and distributes them out. So the pastor and the elder had Desire of Ages on the life of Christ, and they were coming to a train to deliver the books. When they were, the police noticed the bags that they had, and they often put these Desire of Ages in bags and then put potatoes on the top, and you know, you might have 20 Desire of Ages and cover it with potatoes and so forth. So they had the bags, the police stopped them, and they arrested them. The pastor was detained, but the Adventist assistant pastor was put in prison. When he was put in prison, in the Chinese prisons, they're really rough. He was beaten terribly. And the other prisoners would beat him up. And so they would take him and put him in a circle and hit him in the eyes and blacken his eyes and kick him in the stomach and mock his Christianity. He was considered to be a ignoramus. They would just knock him down and trample on him and trample on him and trample on him. One of the most ruthless prisoners would not join in on that beating. And he sat there and watched the Adventist pastor get beaten two or three times. On one of those occasions, when the other prisoners left, this ruthless prisoner pulled him up and sat him down and bathed some of his wounds. And he said, look, I can't understand this. These people are beating you. You have no revenge. There is no cursing and swearing at all. Why are you like that? And he said, Jesus changed my life. And when Jesus was on the cross, he prayed, Father, forgive them, for they don't know what they do. And these people just don't know what they're doing. That criminal sitting there said, that got my attention. The elder studied with him, and he was in prison for 6 months, and he studied the Bible with this other man. When they both were released from prison, this ruthless gang leader, changed by the power of God, changed by the resurrection power of Jesus Christ, changed by the living Christ, began attending the Adventist Church. He was, first he became a Sabbath school teacher, eventually then an elder in the church. Then they asked him to go through training school that they held in the church. He became an assistant pastor. I was sitting next to the man that was beaten and the prisoner who was changed by the power of the living God. What is Jesus saying in John chapter 11? He is saying the power of the resurrection can change your life. Whatever temptation you are facing, whatever Satan throws at you, what is John chapter 11 saying? It is saying that the power of the living Christ is stronger than the power of the evil one. Why can we hope? We can hope because Christ's power is greater than the power of the evil one. Principle number 5, Jesus comes to the tomb. He has said to Mary and Martha, that I am the resurrection of in the life. He has said that power would flow through him to bring new life. That same power that flowed through him to bring new life will flow through us to bring new life. But Jesus comes. Jesus comes here in John chapter 11. And John chapter 11, verse 38 and 39, Jesus comes to the tomb. There are a group of mourners there. Mary and Martha is there. They're crying. John chapter 11, verse 38 and 39. Then Jesus, again, groaning in himself, came to the tomb. Why is Jesus groaning within himself? Because Mary and Martha were hurt, and so he was hurt. He knew what he was going to do, but he sympathized with their weaknesses. He sympathized with their sorrows. Christ sympathizes with our sorrows as well. It was a cave, and a stone lay against it. Jesus said, take away the stone. Take away the stone. Now, here's the principle. We cooperate with Jesus, and that is the key to seeing a miracle. Jesus could have called the angels to roll away the stone. Jesus could have spoken, and the stone could have rolled away. But Jesus said to those next to him, you go and you roll away the stone. Now listen to this amazing statement in Desire of Ages, page 35. Here it is. Christ, and I'm quoting Desire of Ages, page 35. Christ could have commanded the stone to move and it would have obeyed his voice. So could Christ have commanded the stone to move? Yeah, and it would have obeyed his voice, right? He could have bidden the angels who were close by his side to roll away the stone. At his bidding, invisible hands would have moved the stone. But it was to be taken away by human hands. Now here is the next two sentences. Thus Christ would show that humanity is to cooperate with divinity. What human power can do, divine power is not summoned to do. Let's say that together. That principle I want to be deeply embedded in your mind. What human power can do, divine power is not summoned to do. You ready? You got that one? What human power can do, divine power is not summoned to do. Oh, Lord, I'm just praying the church will grow. Well, bless your soul, but go out and give a Bible study. Go out and give out some literature. We ought to pray that the church will grow, but you can pray from now until the cows come home that the church will grow. But somebody's got to do something for Jesus, right?
2: Amen.
0: What human power can do, divine power is not something to do. I'm praying for my relationship with my work colleague. It's really soured. Well, do something. Go over there and tell him you're sorry. You got to do more than pray about it, right? What human power can do, divine power is not something to do. I'm praying for better health, but I do eat 10 Twinkies a day. But I'm praying for better health, but I never exercise in my life. It takes too much effort. I'm praying for better health, but I eat 4 eggs every morning. Well, bless your soul. Bless your soul, my dear sister, my dear brother. Get out there and take a walk, get some exercise, because you can pray all you want, but those Twinkies are not going to be eaten by angels. I'll tell you that. And the weight is not going to be gained by those angels. I'll tell you that. I'm praying to overcome. But I still keep watching those same television programs, and I wonder why I have those evil thoughts that are impure. Well, tell your wife to come over and turn off the TV. Take away
2: the stone.
0: Take away the stone. Jesus says, what human power can do, divine power will never do. I cannot do it without him, but he will never do it without me. Right? Jesus prompts every right action. The Holy Spirit guides every right decision. But I cannot do it without Jesus. But Jesus will not do it without me. My friend tells the story of his father, who had a terrible, terrible time with chewing tobacco many years ago. And he would chew it, you know, on the side of his mouth, and he'd say, oh God, I give up chewing tobacco. And in the morning, he'd go out on the porch, and he lived in a farm, he'd spit it in his hand, crunch it up in his throat way out in the field. And my friend says, about noon, I saw my father walking among those corn stalks, and he was looking for something. What do you think he was looking for? What do you think he was looking for?
3: The chewing tobacco.
0: The chewing tobacco that he threw out in the morning. Now, here's my question. Do you think God would let him find it?
4: Yeah.
0: Sure. The same God that gave him the choice in the morning to throw it away gave him the choice in the afternoon to pick it up, right? God is not going to put you on some operating table and tie you down and take the cigarettes out of your mouth. God is going to give you strength, but you must take away what?
4: The stone.
0: Principle number five. Cooperation with Jesus is the key to seeing a miracle. Here's principle number six. Thank God before you see the miracle. Now, many people miss this in the Lazarus story. Thank God that you see the miracle. Thank God for the miracle before the miracle comes. Anybody can thank God for the miracle after the miracle comes. Look at Jesus, John chapter 11, verse 41. Then they took away the stone from the place where the dead man was lying. And Jesus lifted up his eyes and said, Father, I thank you that you've heard me. Lazarus is still in the tomb. Lazarus' body is still decaying. Lazarus is still dead. And what is Jesus saying? Jesus is saying that, thank you, Father, that you've heard me before he sees the miracle.
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9: Through it all, there has been this promise, the Messiah will come. 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
10: 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And while you're there, look for Pastor Brian's book, The Multi-Generational Church Crisis. This compelling book asks the question of the church, What could be accomplished in the name of Christ if we could better understand each other? Let's hear now from Dr. Brian Chappell as he shares the lesson, Inviting 5,000 to Dinner.
9: There are miracles, as you know, throughout the New Testament, but no biblical book gives all the miracles. Instead, the biblical writers take from the various accounts of Jesus' life, and they use those accounts that will fulfill the purpose for their particular book as they are writing with particular emphases. There is only one miracle that makes all four Gospels of the Bible. Only one. It's this one. Only the feeding of the 5,000. Only this big meal that all the gospel writers are celebrating. So you have to say, if every single one of them would include this big celebration, what are they celebrating? That no one can exclude it. I suppose the way to think about it is not just to think about the big meal itself. If you can imagine, really, though, what this passage is about, don't think about all the food for the moment, okay? Not the sweet potatoes with the marshmallows. Not the turkey, not even the lime jello, you know. Now you're thinking about it, aren't you? Not even all the people around the table, okay, who laugh and tell stories, you know, the one that tops the other to talk about things sentimental or funny. I want you to get the sense of this passage by thinking of maybe the person that doesn't participate. Sits around the table, but by emotion or action is somewhat beyond the conversation. That when they speak too much and then look down as though they have betrayed something. Some hurt or pain or disappointment or loss that is so deep that to participate in the celebration is seeming to betray their own pain. Who smiles, but when they smile, it is a mask. Because something has happened, some loss or abuse or devastation or hurt is there. That what happens is they have lost the ability to trust. That the meal itself, as much as it is celebrating the great provision of God, doesn't seem to penetrate to what actually is the loss within them that makes them wonder if they can trust the meal, can trust the people, can trust the Savior. Who says that he's supposed to take care of them. What you're looking at in the 5,000 is 5,000 people plus more who have lost trust. They are under the oppression of the Romans. That's only the last of the armies of the aliens who have come in to overwhelm them and oppress them and take their taxes and put them in slavery over and over again. And yet, through it all, there has been this promise. The Messiah will come. There is one who will deliver you. There is one who will set you free. Can they believe it? Can they trust that it is real? And this account, more than any other in the miracles of the New Testament, is meant to say, you can trust the promises are real. After all, what is Jesus doing when he presents all of this food to so many? He is, first of all, just declaring his nature. It happens so subtly at the beginning, we don't really understand all that is happening. In verse 5, we read these words, "Lifting up his eyes then and seeing that a large crowd was coming toward him, Jesus said to Philip, 'Where are we to buy bread so that these people may eat?'" We know from other biblical passages, this is Philip's home region. He should know the place. And so Jesus says to Philip, "Where's the Kroger? Where's the Aldi's? Where can we get some bread? Where can we get some meals for these people?" And of course, Philip answers in verse 7, 200 denarii. Now that's 200 days' wages. I don't know. You know, $20,000 would not buy enough bread for each of these to get even a little. Now, you don't understand Philip's consternation until you actually do the math a little bit more. You know from this passage that it says there were 5,000 present. But do you remember the gender that is identified? There were 5,000 men. And the actual Greek word means able-bodied men. Like men who could join an army, overcome an oppressor. 5,000 able-bodied men, but they're not the only ones there. Their families, their kids, grandparents. Those who do the estimates say there weren't just 5,000 here. There may have been 20,000 here. And Philip is quite right when he says, listen, a dollar per person is not even going to get them a little. And it's not just that there's little money. I mean, you recognize what else is the problem. Verse 8, one of his disciples, Andrew, Simon Peter's brother, said to him, there is a boy here who has 5 barley loaves and 2 fish. But what are they for so many? Well, that's a good question. 5 loaves and 2 fish for 20,000? How is that going to provide? Well, of course, Jesus is not just showing great wisdom in saying he knows what he is going to do. He is showing great power when he begins now to provide for those who are present. Do you remember what happened? Verse 10, Jesus said, have the people sit down. Now, there was much grass in the place, so the men sat down, about 5,000. And then Jesus took the loaves, and when he had given thanks, he distributed them to those who were seated, so also the fish, as much as they wanted. And then when they had eaten their fill, there was more left over. Now, I just had to do it on a napkin, right? 20,000 people. 5 loaves, 2 fishes. And he's providing so much that they don't want anymore, that they are actually filled. I mean, this is the post-Thanksgiving meal feeling. They are full. What would that have meant? I mean, in today's term, if you were providing bread for 20,000, I mean, just assuming a loaf of bread, you know, would make about 10 sandwiches. Okay, so that's 2,000 loaves. If you didn't even give a quarter pounder, okay, a fish, to all the, just a fifth of a pound, so that they're, you know, they got to be full, right? So at the end, there's a lot of, wait, a fifth of a pound for 20,000 people. That's 4,000 pounds of fish. That's 2 tons. If you say you just take a little while, take a half an hour, okay, to organize the people into groups of 50 that they sat in, and then you begin to distribute, that means you have to be producing a loaf of bread a second and 2 pounds of fish a second. This is the fastest McDonald's you know on steroids. I actually can't even visualize how this is happening, that he is breaking the bread and fishes, and it is mounting up so fast that in whatever time it takes to feed the people, to get them down and seated, you have 2 tons of fish and 2,000 loaves of bread. This is an incredible display of power. And we read early, of course, that Jesus knew he was going to do it. Even though he asked Philip, you know, where's the Kroger? He says, I'm doing this to test Philip, not because I don't know what I'm going to do. There is extraordinary wisdom and extraordinary power on display, and yet as great as the wisdom and power, it is not reason to trust Jesus. Listen, when I was in grad school, the first car I ever owned came my way, and it was a Plymouth Cricket. Now, if you haven't heard about a Plymouth Cricket, the reason is Chrysler imported it only 1 year from England. And there was a reason that they imported it for only 1 year. During the time that I owned the Plymouth Cricket, somehow I got the feeling that, you know, people who own cars have breakdowns about every 300 miles. I mean, I just assumed that was the norm because I owned a Plymouth Cricket. And that's what happened. And by the way, the parts are in England. This is a problem. Now, at least I learned a little about car repair by owning a Plymouth Cricket, but I didn't know nearly as much as my father, I must tell you. And so about Thanksgiving time 1 year, I was taking the trip from St. Louis to Memphis, and on the trip, my Cricket did what it could be relied upon to do. It broke down on the way to Memphis. Now listen, my father, I well knew, had the knowledge to know how to fix my car. He also had the tools and the power to fix it. But he's in Memphis, and I'm 100 miles away. I don't just need him to have knowledge and power. I need him to have the heart to come. And what we're seeing in the feeding of the 5,000 is not just Jesus' great wisdom and not just his great power, but his great heart. He looked at the crowd and he saw that they were harassed and helpless like sheep without a shepherd. And he said, "How can we help them?"
11: 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It may seem hard for younger Christians to believe, but people over 50 were raised during an era when 90% of Americans identified as Christian. These older believers were once part of a majority group that understood the mission of the church was to take control of our culture, to halt its evils. At the same time, Christians under 50 have lived their entire lives perceiving themselves as a minority that needs to make credible their faith to a secular, pluralistic culture. These distinct experiences and perceptions have a profound impact on the priorities different generations have for church ministry. It's no wonder that younger and older believers don't always see eye to eye. In his new book, The Multigenerational Church Crisis, Dr. Brian Chappell asks the question, what could be accomplished in the name of Christ if we could better understand each other? 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And now, more from Brian Chappell on today's Unlimited Grace.
9: You may remember that before Jesus began to distribute the bread, verse 11, we read this key thing. Jesus then took the loaves, and when he had given thanks, he distributed them. There has to be an authority that's asked for. He's recognizing there's an authority beyond himself. And the people recognize there's an authority beyond Jesus. They recognize the Romans are in authority. They recognize Jesus is recognizing a higher authority. So even if Jesus has wisdom, even if he has power, even if he has a heart to help, does he have the authority to help us? And the things that are obscure to our kind of modern eyes are what the Jews began to recognize was the declaration of his authority as well as of his nature to help. The authority is in display as you read verse 14. After Jesus has distributed, we read this, when the people saw the sign that he had done, they said, "This is indeed the prophet who is to come into the world." Now, it's unfamiliar language to you. This is the prophet. But the Jews had a very specific reference in mind. In Deuteronomy 18, Moses, as he was preparing to leave the exclusive authority of Israel, said to the people, "There is one who comes after me who will be like me, but greater than I." There is a greater Moses to come. Now, why would that come to the people's minds? I'm just going to call on some of you to think back to your Bible knowledge a little bit and recognize why people would be thinking about Moses at this time. Way early in this passage, something that just goes by very quickly is verse 4. What time of year is it that Jesus is offering all this food to the people? Remember what it says at the beginning of verse 4? It was the time of what? Passover. What happened at the very first Passover? Moses delivered the people from slavery. Now it is the time of Passover. And as the people get into the desert, they begin to get hungry. They're in a desolate place. And what does Moses pray for? And what does God provide from heaven? Manna, bread from heaven is provided for the people. And when Moses addresses the people, he goes up upon a what? He goes up upon a mountain to address the people. Where does Jesus go? He's up on a mountain. Now, the one that you may not thought about is this. After he has provided for them from the mountain, something happens next. If you just let your Bible go down a little bit more in John chapter 6, what happens after the feeding of the 5,000? Jesus does what? He walks. He walks on the water. He crosses water as though it is dry ground. And do you remember what happens when one of the apostles starts to fade into the water? What does Jesus do? He lifts him up as though he can too walk on dry ground. There is manna in the wilderness. There is addressing the people from the altar. It is the time of Passover, and it's followed by a water miracle in which people pass over as though on dry ground. Would you think of Moses? If you were a Jew, you would be thinking of Moses, but you would say this. He did it himself. And right before our eyes, this is the greater Moses. This must be the prophet. And even then, you're not done with what a Jew would be thinking. Earlier in this passage, you may remember that one of the disciples said, verse 9, there is a boy here who has 5 barley loaves. In 2 Kings and verse 4, there is another multiplication of loaves. A young man comes to Elisha. Now, just to kind of get all that biblical history straight in your minds, okay? Elisha followed Elijah. Elijah, as he was ending his rule, was told, there will be one who comes after you who is greater than you. That was Elisha. And during the time of Elisha, there was a group of people who began to be in want. And there was a young man who came to Elisha, and he had with him, guess what? Barley loaves. And Elisha began to break the loaves and multiplied them and gave them to 100 people. A couple of key things. That word for young man in Greek in the Bible of Jesus' time, that word only appears here in John 6 in that verse. It's the only place that word appears, and it's the same word that was used of the man who helped Elisha. And the loaves were barley then, and the loaves are barley now. What the people are saying is, this is Elisha. This is the greater Elijah. Why is that important? I don't know. I had Jordan read early. Did you catch the passage when Jordan was playing earlier? He read from that last book of the Bible, from Malachi, when we were told that before the Messiah comes, who is going to precede him? There will come one named Elijah. And after him will come one who is greater. Jesus has already told us that Elijah has come. Remember, John the Baptist, he was Elijah. And when John came, he said, there is one who comes after me, who's what? Whose shoelaces I'm not worthy to undo. And now who's here? One who acts like Elisha. He is greater than Elijah, just like we were told he would come. We have the greater Moses, and we have the greater Elijah. It will actually happen visually in Matthew 17. In Matthew 17, at the transfiguration, Jesus goes up on a mountain again, and when he goes up on the mountain, 2 people appear in the cloud with him. Do you remember who they are? Moses and Elijah. To say, all the law and the prophets come to give testimony. He's the one we've been about. He is the fulfillment of the ages. He is the one we prophesied about. Here he is. He's come. He's here. It's him. And now it's not just Elijah and Elisha who are presenting it. It's all represented in Christ himself. This is why the gospel writers cannot avoid the account. They recognize that everything that's going on here is saying, this is the one. He is the fulfillment of the ages. He's the one we've been waiting for. He's the one who can help us. And he's here now. The one we wanted to come. He's here now to fix everything. And if you feel that, you may know why the tune is about to change. Because while he has declared his nature, and while he has declared that he is the one with authority, he's also about to declare his purpose. I wrote down some of the interaction that is about to come just to kind of help us feel through what these people must be thinking and saying and what it would mean when Jesus responded. They are saying to Jesus, Moses delivered us from the Egyptians, and you're the greater Moses, so deliver us from the Romans. But he says, I came to deliver you from you and from your sin. They say, give us bread to fill up our bellies. And he says, I am bread to fill up your hearts. They say, be our king. He says, my kingdom is not of this world. They say, fix all our problems. He says, I came to fix you. You, after all, are the problem between God and this world. And when he says that, they walk away from him. And he walks to a cross for them. He provided food even though he had the wisdom to know they would walk away. Do you recognize that? If he knows what's going to happen, he knows they're going to walk away. He has the power to take himself out of the situation, and still he humbles himself and dies on a cross for them. And though their hearts reject him, his heart breaks for them, and he offers himself upon that cross. Whose sin put him there? Mine. If I read the Bible the way God wants me to, I recognize I'm just a bum at the banquet too. My sin put him there. But he provided himself as bread for my heart and soul eternally. But you know what the greater message is? There were 12 baskets left over. What is Jesus saying through the leftovers? There's a place for more. And in the abundance, he is saying to us, how great is his provision. He's saying, look, there's still abundance available. And he throws his heart open wide so that even in the hard times, we would know we could run to him.
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30: The bottom line is that which leads me and I know is the answer is the Word of God. I've got a number of friends, those that I do know, I should say, who aren't believers, but carrying out the Great Commission is not a suggestion. It's not an option.
1: Right.
30: God tells us that's what we're to do.
2: Well, that's a familiar voice, James Brown, also known as JB, the host of the NFL Today on CBS. He really loves the Lord, as you can tell, and he's going to share his story with us today on this special edition of Focus on the Family with Jim Daly. Thanks for joining us. I'm John Fuller.
1: John, it's football season again, and you know my love for the game, and it's my favorite sport, and this is a great time to break out a conversation that I had with James Brown not that long ago. It was a wonderful visit. He appreciates the ministry of Focus on the Family, and we admire the work he does on the set each week during the football season. It's important to pray for him. I mean, he's there. He's got a spotlight. He's got a platform. And you can hear in the interview we're about to share with you just how much he loves the Lord and wants to make sure everybody around him knows about that. Mm-hmm. And it's a good thing. He's a wonderful role model. He's trying to live for Christ in everything he does. And you can't help but admire this guy. As you'll hear, his mom and dad had a profound impact in his life. And you'll be hearing more about his family, including his grandfather, Milton. I love these stories where these people of prominence now, they've made it. They point back to their grandfathers and grandmothers mm-hmm. being so significant.
2: 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Jim, we're going to be featuring JB in our Sports and Faith audio collection. It's a free download for you. We've got a number of great sports people in this collection, including Olympic gold medalist Scott Hamilton and NFL quarterback Kirk Cousins and others, and you can get that at our website. Now, James is well known around the world for his coverage of the NFL. He's a 5-time Emmy Award winner, and he's hosted the Super Bowl a record-breaking 11 times. And what you might not know is that he's also an ordained minister, and he enjoys speaking at churches and conferences. He's been inducted into the broadcast wing of the Pro Football Hall of Fame, and we can go on and on, but let's get to the conversation. Here he is with Focus President Jim Daly.
1: JB, it's so good to have you here on Focus on the Family. Thank you for joining.
30: Jim, thank you very much. I mean, look, everyone knows who you are and what you're about. And
1: now I'm everybody pleased. Knows who you are.
30: Well, maybe two different spectrums, but we believe the same. So
1: well,
30: it's
1: I love
30: all
1: it.
30: Good.
1: You know, I love the fact that you admire the Lord, mm-hmm. that your heart is there for the Lord first and foremost. And it wasn't

0: Girl, I'm the oldest of five. And it was mom's influence because even I recall in elementary school, when I was walking to school, to the elementary school about 3 or 4 blocks away, I would hear a gentleman on the program. I think his name was Jim Eaton. His last name was Eaton. And it was a little 5-minute sermonette that I would hear that was planted in me at that early age. But we were not people of faith going to church. Fast forward later in life, in a different neighborhood altogether, probably in my teens, my mother was the one who took us to church. And that's when we became exposed to the Word of God. So, yes, I am a man of God because after I got cut, and probably I'm leaving some things out
1: No,
0: here,
1: we're going to get
0: after
1: to
0: I
1: all
0: got,
1: that.
0: and okay, you know what? And you'll take me back through that. But that was a circumstance when I realized I was living an empty life after not realizing my dream of playing professional basketball. You played football, so you know all about it. And I remember coming home one night late and asking the Lord when I realized that going to all of these so-called happy hours, and there's not much really associated with a happy hour being a happy hour.
1: Right.
0: I said, Lord, I've heard of you, but I don't know you. If you would reveal yourself to me, I'll serve you.
1: Let me ask you in that regard, how old were you when that happened?
0: I was 20, about 23, 24. I'd been cut by the Atlanta Hawks, and again, my ball playing buddies who, we weren't saved, although we went to Catholic school. I just realized that that lifestyle had nothing of substance
1: Yeah.
0: there.
1: I want to come back to that in
0: Okay,
1: a
0: yes, sir.
1: moment, but I do want to celebrate moms because my mom was an awesome mom as well.
0: Thank you.
1: She accepted Christ the day before she died, but her life was good. I mean, she was humorous. She worked three jobs. My dad and she divorced when I was five. So she was working two, three jobs just because we are five kids, but I'm at the other end of the birth order. I'm the last born. You're the firstborn.
0: Yes,
1: You know,
0: sir.
1: Dr. Kevin Lehman talks about that. And I wanted to ask you about that when I was reading through your history, your background. That firstborn, I'm so glad I wasn't one, but you are Mr. Responsible in that
0: Yes.
1: position. How did that work with your siblings? What are their ages from you? And then did you assume some of that sense of responsibility as a young
0: Yeah, you
1: guy?
0: know what? And I'm not the best at this, but there were of the five kids, there was probably a span of about 8 years from the oldest me
1: All
0: to the
1: right, but
0: youngest.
1: not many
0: Not
1: years.
0: many years, but to your point, there was a responsibility there because they looked up to me.
1: Right.
0: Fast forward to now, I'm the oldest at age 74 now. My sister was in the middle. We're the last two
1: Yeah.
0: of five.
1: Oh, wow.
0: All of my younger brothers have since passed. But this was with a renewed, saved mindset in the last 15, 20 years,
1: That's
0: more
1: great.
0: than that,
1: Yeah.
0: where I tried to make certain that I was imparting the truth of Jesus Christ to them, that they would walk in it. My youngest brother battled the drug demon for 38 years.
1: Wow. I'm so
0: And so
1: sorry.
0: he was so much younger than me, and I didn't realize the
1: Yeah.
0: lifestyle that he was engaged in because I was so much older, pursuing a different path. But of course, when I came back home and could do that, there was nothing that more for me to do than to ensure that he had a relationship with our Lord and Savior Jesus Christ. And he did. The people at Keswick told him the only book, because he wanted to bring Tony Evans tapes and books and everything else. They said, no, the only book that you'll be bringing is the Bible. And when he came out, he was totally cleaned and healed. And even though he had challenges health-wise from the lifestyle down the stretch of his life, doing an interview with Tony Evans, he wound up having a leg amputated. He had four or five different medical morbidities, yet he said he was free.
1: Wow. Isn't that an
0: And
1: interesting
0: so to know
1: statement?
0: that each of my brothers had a saving relationship with Jesus Christ, I'm pleased.
1: So you have one sister.
0: Yes.
1: Oh
0: The
1: man,
0: smartest in the family.
1: was she the youngest?
0: She was the middle.
1: Middle,
0: Middle, and she
1: okay.
0: was a corporate executive. She worked for three Fortune 50, Fortune 100 companies. She was the lead HR person in each of those companies, reporting directly to the president. She's awesome and a steady influence in our family.
1: That's great. Your dad, took him a long time to come to Christ, but he was a good man.
0: Oh, he was the Joseph in the Bible, the quiet. When mom was the homemaker raising us, she said the mantra in our family is that we all have a spirit of excellence, and there's no excuse for not applying yourself where the elements of perspiration and inspiration were evident in what we

0: did. That was mom. So she ran a household like that. She was no nonsense, but extremely loving. I called her the sergeant, not to her face, but that was the nickname for mom at 5'5", whatever her weight was, but she carried a big stick figuratively and literally. My father worked the three jobs to provide for us, and you shared something That's with amazing. Me in our conversation before we started this. I didn't realize it until maybe 20, 25 years ago when my sister told me that my father had a deathbed conversion.
1: Oh, that's beautiful.
0: So I am thrilled to see how God continued to display himself to us, the influence. And when the priests were performing the last rites, my father confessed Jesus Christ as Lord and Savior. So I'm thrilled.
1: That, and it's beautiful to tie that knot.
0: Yes.
1: Of faith yes. within the family. And I Absolutely. Have a very similar story with my dad's last days. He was volunteering at a church. He struggled with alcoholism and all those things, but my mom held it together, and all five of the kids, us kids, became Christians over about 30 years. So that's a very shared
0: we do have a shared
1: journey
0: story.
1: We have there. Let me ask you, your grandfather Barnes is an interesting guy, a businessman, entrepreneur. Yes. Tell me about him and where he lived. And this shows you the kind of the cascading effect of generations, you know, things that your dad or mom, he was on your dad's side?
0: On my mom's side.
1: On your mom's side. Mm-hmm. So those things that you learn, your mom learning it as a little girl from Grandpa Barnes, and then how did that come into the family? So describe Grandpa Barnes.
0: And I probably need to do a bit more history searching in our family to connect all the dots, but suffice it to say that on my mother's side of the family, my grandfather, Milton Barnes, and there is, if you will, a historical society there in Hattiesburg, Mississippi, where you can see that most people, when they think of Hattiesburg, if they're thinking sports, they think of Brett Favre, of NFL fame, et cetera. And I remember doing a prayer breakfast there to speak in Hattiesburg. And I called Brett Favre, who wasn't a Christian at the time. And I said, Brett, you're the best known name here. Would you, you know, do me the honors of coming and giving the opening prayer at the prayer breakfast there? And he ran, he was sweating bullets. He says, JB, I know nothing about it. I said, Brett, trust me. But he didn't. But I understand that down the stretch now, his life, he is walking the faith. And I'm so extremely thrilled. But my father, my grandfather, he was the businessman on the other side of the railroad tracks in segregated Hattiesburg, Mississippi. Mm. And and he only had, I believe, it was an eighth grade education. But he had a lot of the businesses there. He built homes on the other side of the tracks for the black families there.
1: Wow.
0: He had a nightclub that was a part of what we know in worldly society. It was part of what they called the, even though the word is more accurately pronounced chitterling, we say chitlins. So he was on the chitlin circuit with a club called the Hi-Hat Nightclub. All the old black acts that people who were musically inclined. B.B. King, they were the best of friends. As a matter of fact, when the governor of Mississippi was giving B.B. King not too long ago a commendation from the governor, my grandfather was still alive. They sent a car to bring him there to celebrate him because my grandfather had him, quote unquote, as they call it in the vernacular, he played my club, you know, when he was coming up the ranks. Ike and Tina Turner, Bobby Blue Bland, Moms Mabley, all those names, James Brown, they all played in the Hi-Hat Nightclub. But my grandfather was also in church on Sundays. I'll have to examine this to understand better because he was good with numbers. He made certain that everything was financially in order for the church. And he brought Dr. Martin Luther King Jr. there towards the end of his life when he came to Hattiesburg for the purpose of registering the black folks there to vote.
1: Yeah.
0: And Dr. King was to be heading not much longer after that to Memphis, Tennessee to support the refuse workers, the garbage workers strike there. And when he was coming to Hattiesburg, unfortunately, the Klan knew that he was coming there, the Ku Klux Klan, and they wanted to do harm to him. So my uncle, my grandfather's son, he drove a decoy vehicle going
1: my
0: to pick
1: goodness.
0: Up my grandfather, pick up Dr. King, while the car that was to be picking him up went a different route to get him. And they did see a bunch of pickup trucks following the decoy vehicle, thinking that they had him. The church service was to be at 8 o'clock that evening. It did not commence until 11 p.m. as they were the decoy cars and the car driving Dr. King went a circuitous route to get to the church with deacons on top of the roof, walking with shotguns, noticing a bunch of cars that were not familiar to the neighborhood riding around looking for Dr. King. The service, the meeting started at 11 p.m. and not a soul left. And my aunt was one of the ones who was working at the elections office as well. So a little bit of history in terms of that existing in my family.
1: That's amazing.
0: Yeah, it is.
1: A little bit of history for sure.
0: A little bit of history. He had a baseball team appropriately called the Hattiesburg Black Sox that all the old Negro leaguers used to go through there, whether it was Hank Aaron, Jim Mudcat Grant, Satchel Paige. It's amazing how much history is associated
1: with him. I saw Hank Aaron play when I was a kid. I mean, that's amazing.
0: Good man. Loved him. Got to know him.
1: Let me ask you, JB, since we're tipping this way now into the issue of racial tension. You know, we talked off mic. I spent some of elementary school in Compton, California. It was probably a third or maybe a little more, maybe 50% black. And the other half was Hispanic and poor white kids, et cetera, which we qualified for. But it gave me really an insight into community, that community. And we, you know, my mom was great. We always were taught respect. It, you know, it's just the way it is. We're all in this boat together. And in that regard, when you look at what's happening or what has happened, there have been some great gains for the black community in the United States, but there's still so much work to do. How do we come together a little more? Not that, you know, this is the $100 million question. What could be done? You have become so successful, and it's awesome in what you do as a sportscaster. And I just think, you know, that's the greatness of the country, that both of us, coming from where we came from, white and black, can do something quite admirable, hopefully.
0: We can. And I'm so glad that you had that experience early on to see the common thread that we all shared and still do. You and I both know, and I'm not going to try to claim to be the expert sociologist and the like, but Jim Daly, it is the word of God. I've come to that understanding. I shared with you how I have many friends in the faith. I'm humbled to be an ordained minister. And I'll tell people, yes, what I do in terms of my avocation in the world of sports or being a special correspondent for CBS News, that is my avocation. My vocation is about the word of God. One of the reasons why, amongst the many friends that I have and preachers, teachers of the gospel of Jesus Christ, have the same attitude. God's word supersedes all. Yes, the Bible is clear in terms of what our responsibilities are in a governmental sense, being up under the care of those appointed by God. There's a civil responsibility, if you will, a governmental responsibility, but there's also the biblical responsibility, which supersedes all if there's ever a conflict. The bottom line is that which leads me, and I know is the answer, is the word of God. I've got a number of friends, those that I do know, I should say, who aren't believers, but carrying out the Great Commission is not a suggestion. It's not an option.
1: Right.
0: God tells us that's what we're to do. So I try to model that. I don't go around beating people over the head with the Bible. I try to model it. Many people may give the credit to St. Francis of Assisi or others who are credited with this expression. Many people prefer to see a good sermon before they hear a good sermon.
1: Yeah.
0: So I try to walk the talk, even in my avocation. And I don't seek this responsibility because I don't want to come off like I am the pure authority, you know, moral authority in any given environment, but I do try to walk the talk.
1: Yeah.
0: And the company has approached me on a number of occasions over the years to give commentaries because now the intersection between sports and culture is definite. Yeah. It's always been, but many people have always tried to keep the two separate. And I don't ever see that as having been the case when we look at the history of our company, country, and the kinds of pulls and friction that we see this there, it's been there for so long. I just don't want people to run away from it. When they say certain things in our history are too graphic or the like to talk about, there's nothing more graphic than to look at the horrific, ignominious, painful death that our Lord and Savior suffered, where his visage was not even recognizable. That's there for us to understand what our Lord sacrificed while we were yet sinners, because he loved us. So yeah, we've got some serious challenges, but if God came here, and he did, to reconcile us back unto him, the ministry of reconciliation back to God the Father, who are we to run away from those issues? Many people don't want to hear. They call it the separation of church and state. There's no such thing as a separation of church and state. The Word of God is our guide. Does that make sense, Jim?
1: And it makes sense. And I'm sitting here going, preach it, brother. Well, I mean, you were on it.
0: I love doing that. Good. You know, I love doing that. And I've been humbled to have friends across the spectrum in the faith area. And that excites me. But I want to make sure that I'm always standing on the Word of God. And yes, you can see me getting excited. People say, oh, I can tell when the Holy Spirit has kind of grabbed you. But it's not to preach at you or talk down to you. It's with passion to express the love of our Lord and Savior Jesus.
1: Amen. You know, when I watch you, you and Tony Dungy, your good friend and certainly a friend that I've had on the broadcast before, both of you have such impeccable grace toward others. I've learned that from both of you, just watching you. You know, being able to treat people with such respect and kindness, and it comes through. I would think just about anybody watching you on the NFL show on CBS will go, he just seems like such a great guy. But thank you for doing that as a believer, to be that kind of person, to be kind, to be loving, to be caring. So often—
0: Can I just say thank you for that? Because, Jim, what I attempt to do is to, in a winsome fashion, present by the example or in the proper setting, and to put a button on the commentaries that I've delivered, whether it was on promotional opportunities for men of color and women in the world of sports. Please, everyone is given a gift. Prayer for those who know the word for the benefit of the whole. Ephesians 4:16, every joint supplies for the fervent, effectual working of the whole body until we all come into unity of the faith. That is powerful. But the way I have closed out each of those commentaries, whether it was on promotional opportunities, whether it was women in the C-suite, whether it was on social justice, whether it was on the way that we carry ourselves, all of them have closed with a statement that 1 Corinthians chapter 13, 1 through 8, which we know is the love chapter. Love overcomes all.
1: I want to ask you this question because it's a scripture that I just, you know, you hold all of scripture close to your heart, but there are some that just grab you because of your own life experience. The scripture in Psalms that talks about he's close to the brokenhearted and saves those crushed in spirit. Someone once told me it's like a prerequisite that the Holy Spirit is looking for that brokenness, because what that brokenness does for us as human beings is humbles us. And it's a lot easier to work with a humble person than an arrogant person. And then you look at, you know, the arrogant believer, if I could refer to it that way, that it's competition. It's to win. There's something just off. You know, it isn't quite right. And it's always caught my attention. You know, the New Testament, there's two billboards, salvation through Christ and Christ alone, and don't become a Pharisee, in my mind. But we have this easy proclivity to fall in to looking down on other people. Why is this?
0: Human nature.
1: Human nature.
0: The heart of man is desperately wicked.
1: Yeah.
0: And unless we submit ourselves to the Word of God, to following the example of Jesus, we too can fall into that same trap. The way we learn more about the Word, humbly, I think, is to study and understand and properly exegete God's word on a daily basis. Because you've heard the old expression, the more you study God's word, the more you see in it. And the more you see in it, the more you see in it.
2: That's James Brown talking about the great depth of truth he's found in Scripture in his visit with Jim recently, and we're going to continue with part two next time here on Focus on the Family.
3: What a powerful conversation, John. I just thoroughly enjoyed it. We heard how the steady influence of a faithful mother, the example of a hardworking dad, and the responsibility of being the oldest child helped shape JB's heart for God and for other people. It's a wonderful and very encouraging testimony. We also heard his conviction that true reconciliation in our homes, in our communities, and across the culture begins with the Word of God and is lived out through the love of Jesus Christ. If you've ever wondered whether your example matters, JB's story reminds us that it does.
2: Mm-hmm. And that conversation with him is included in our Sports and Faith audio collection. It's a free download when you sign up, and it includes John Smoltz, Bernhard Langer, Olympic gold medalist Scott Hamilton, and NFL quarterback Kirk Cousins. In fact, here's a quick taste of some of the content in this free audio collection.
4: I saw so many people become self-destructive in their grief, and I saw that loss destroy families, and I realized that I didn't have to lose her. I could take her with me every single day to the ice, and I could be accountable to her, and I could honor every single sacrifice she made for me by being the person skater that she always dreamed I could be.
5: You have to trust God's plan for your life, and you have to believe that he has a plan. And so that's when he, again, reiterated Proverbs 3, 5, and 6. Trust in the Lord with all your heart. Don't lean on your understanding. My understanding said that I couldn't play college football. But don't lean on your understanding. In all your ways, acknowledge him. Trust him. Walk with him. And he will direct your steps. And so my job was to trust and obey. And it was God's job to steer the ship.
3: Well, and John, Kirk Cousins, he's trusting that more and more. He's been ping-ponging a little bit between teams. So mm-hmm. he's got to be trusting the Lord's plan for him right now, toward the end of his career. But he's still playing, and he's a wonderful human being, which is far more important than what a great quarterback he's been. Through the years, we've had some great conversations with some of these athletes and others in the sports world. And there are some really inspirational messages about faith, family, dedication, and the discipline of being good at a sport. Some of the other names in the collection are Darryl Strawberry, the great baseball player, Darrell Waltrip, the NASCAR driver. He was great. One time he and I were golfing together, and I said, Darryl, I think I could have driven a NASCAR race car. And he goes, oh, yeah? Why? Because I could do 230 on the straight. He goes, we don't get paid for the straights. Oh. We get paid for the curves, right? You got to keep that car right on the edge of breaking into the wall every turn. And, man, what a perspective, right? That's kind of like life.
2: He was so unusual and interesting and phenomenal.
3: And upbeat. He was such a and is such a great inspiration. So sign up. It's free, and it's a perfect resource for the sports enthusiast, and it will strengthen your faith.
2: Yeah, we're talking about the Sports and Faith audio collection, and you can find it at focusonthefamily.com/broadcast.
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5: Welcome to the broadcast outreach of Living God Ministries with Aaron Budgen. Aaron discovered Jesus is his Messiah while preparing to be a rabbi. He now teaches for several organizations and is the teaching pastor for Living God Ministries. Strongly distinguishing between the Old and New Covenants, Aaron presents the scriptures from a Judaic and historical frame of reference. Join Aaron now as he reveals the reality foreshadowed and the new life we can now experience because of what the Lord Jesus accomplished for us.
6: I'm presenting a verse-by-verse study through the Gospel of John, and this is the 40th program in this series where I am in the Gospel of John, chapter 8. In the previous program, I was speaking about the conversation that Jesus was having with the people in the temple compound. This was right after the conflict that Jesus had with the people concerning the woman who was caught in adultery. This is the conversation that developed after that circumstance. And in this conversation, it became quite obvious that the Pharisees had an interest that was different from the interest that Jesus had. And because their interests were different, it appears that there was not a lot of communication taking place between Jesus and the Pharisees. There was communication, but the communication that was taking place was disconnected in the sense that Jesus was speaking to them about things that they didn't understand, and they were speaking to Jesus about things that he had no interest in. And so in that sense, there was a profound disconnect in the conversation that was taking place, but it really does show the different interests that the people had. The Pharisees, for example, they had an interest in the enforcement power of authority. They were not so much interested in the truth. They were not really interested in who Jesus was as a person. It didn't matter what the truth was to the Pharisees. That's the point. They were interested in the enforcement power of authority. They were not interested in the truth. And you might think that the enforcement power of authority is supposed to be based on the truth. And I can understand that if that's something that you would be concerned about. I can understand that. But it turns out that in many cases, throughout history, the assertion of authority really doesn't have much of anything to do with the truth. It just has to do with political issues or religious issues or influence issues or monetary issues. The subject of the truth does not always take precedence as much as we would like. And so this is what Jesus was speaking about in this conversation. He was expressing the fact that he was telling the truth All they were concerned about was, well, you want to say that you're the light of the world? You want to say that you're important? You need to have some witnesses. You need to have witnesses that meet our standards, that meet our requirements. There is a procedure that you're supposed to follow according to our interests, what will satisfy us. We make the rules here. You can't just say that you're telling the truth. It just doesn't work that way because we don't really care about the truth. We're more interested in other things, especially maintaining our power and our authority and our influence, especially here in the temple. But Jesus was there to tell the truth, and he was there to tell people about himself and about his Father, the living God. So that's why there was a disconnect. The Pharisees were interested in one thing, Jesus was interested in something else, and this is what I was explaining in the previous program. Now, continuing into verse 25, in the Gospel of John, verse 25, then they said to him, "Who are you?" And Jesus said to them, "Just what I have been saying to you from the beginning." And I was explaining before, at the end of the previous program, that they really didn't have an interest in knowing who he was. They were answering that question in response to verse 24 when he said, "Therefore I said to you that you will die in your sins, for if you do not believe that I am he, you will die in your sins." Their response was not really wanting to know him. Their response had to do with the fact that they were agitated, that he was suggesting that they were going to die in their sins. And so their question of "who are you?" was more a question of "who do you think you are telling us something like this?" than it was a question of "will you genuinely share with us who you are as a person? We want to know you, and we want to know your Father. That's who we want to know. We want to know the truth, and we want to know all about you and who you are, what you think, what you value. What are the goals that you have in your life? What are the things that are really important to you about today? How do you see the world that you are a part of? How do you see us? How do you see yourself? And how do you see others? And what can we maybe learn from you, from your discernment and from your wisdom?" That is not what they were asking him. And so his response in verse 25, "just what I have been saying to you from the beginning," is a way of saying, it's a way of answering the question, but it's also a way of saying that they have no interest in who he really is. He's been very open and very direct about who he really is, and they are the ones who have rejected him and who are continuing to reject him. And so their question no longer has any meaning to him because he knows full well that they do not want to know who he is. Jesus continues into verse 26, "I have many things to say and to judge concerning you." Now that's a lot. That's a lot to say right there. For Jesus to respond to them and acknowledge that they don't really know who he is and they don't want to know who he is, but that he has a lot of things to say about them, and he could pass a lot of judgment against them. What he's saying is that they may not know who he is, but he knows who they are. He knows who they are, and he's got a lot to say about them. And if he's going to pass judgment, he can pass a lot of judgment. He can do that. And if the Heavenly Father has given him all power and authority to judge all things, they should be concerned about that. And they should pay attention to that. That he could say, "I know you. You don't know me, but I know you." But he continues in verse 26 where he says, "But he who sent me is true, and I speak to the world those things which I heard from him." Now, indirectly, he could say that God sent him, and he will tell the world the things that God has told him to share with the world. But the way that he says this, in conjunction with the beginning in verse 26 concerning the things that he could say about them and judge concerning them. Putting this statement in conjunction with this, what I personally think he was saying was that he could say a lot about them and he could pass a lot of judgment concerning them, but that is not what the Father has sent him to do. It's a way of saying that as far as God is concerned, those people just aren't that important. They may be having this conversation with Jesus. They may be recognized as authorities. But as far as God is concerned, knowing them and being able to pass judgment against them and being able to have a lot of things to say about them just isn't important. It doesn't matter. What really matters is the truth that God wants to express about himself and the truth that God wants to express so that people can be set free. Now, there can be a place for judgment and for condemnation in order to encourage a person to move in the direction of being set free. But that does not appear to be the topic that they are talking about here in John chapter 8. Jesus simply tells them, look, I know who you are. You don't know anything about me, but I know a lot about you. And I could say a lot of things about you. And I could pass a lot of judgment against you too. But my Father, the living God, has sent me to do other things. As far as he is concerned, you simply are not that important. And so he continues into verse 27. They did not understand that he spoke to them of the Father. Why? Probably because they weren't really paying attention to what he had to say. In verse 28, then Jesus said to them, when you lift up the Son of Man, then you will know that I am he, and that I do nothing of myself, but as my Father taught me, I speak these things. Now, what would be so significant about the lifting up of the Son of Man? And what is he referring to? He's referring to the crucifixion. And he says here in verse 28 that that is when they will know. Then you will know that I am he. That I am he, as in he is the Messiah. And they will know that he is the one who is God manifested in the flesh. Now, how will they know? Why would they know? Well, they will know because they will know that he is being executed under false conditions. That they will have executed a man who is innocent of the crimes that he is being executed for. Everyone is going to know. And when they see that, there will be an opportunity for conviction. Will they remember on their own who he is and what he did and what he taught? Will they remember on their own? I believe many will remember on their own. But in addition to that, the presence of God will be there. The Holy Spirit will be there. And the Holy Spirit of God will have an opportunity to speak to the hearts of all the people who will be present. Everyone, individually and personally, and speak to them about the truth of who Jesus is, and that he was there to do the work of God, and that he prophesied that this is what would happen. And he also said that he would raise from the dead, and so when he did, that would give them a lot more to think about. Then Jesus said to them, when you lift up the Son of Man, then you will know that I am he, and that I do nothing of myself. But as my Father taught me, I speak these things, and he who sent me is with me. The Father has not left me alone, for I always do those things that please him. Jesus is simply asserting the reality that he does do what pleases God. And he's also asserting the fact that God is with him and is not going to leave him alone. And that is what is important. It doesn't matter if they have the ability to assert authority. or not. That is not of importance. It doesn't matter if they are in charge of the temple compound or not. It doesn't matter if people believe Jesus or not. What matters is that Jesus is not alone, that he has a person who is with him, and this person is the living God. Doesn't that matter? Isn't that of importance? Well, to the people there, that was of no importance. That didn't matter. The only thing that mattered to them was, could they achieve a victory in the Sanhedrin? Could they achieve a victory in court? Who cares about the truth? We just want to be right. We just want to win. We want to be the victors. That was what was important to them. But Jesus was there to say, you know, the truth is important. And also, the person of our God is important. The person of Jesus is important. In verse 30, as he spoke these words, many believed in him. Certainly not the people who he was speaking to directly in this conversation. It was the people who he was speaking with indirectly. The people who he was speaking with indirectly. He was having this conversation with the Pharisees in the temple who were not going to acknowledge the truth that he was expressing, and they were not going to acknowledge the truth of who Jesus really is. They're not going to do that. But in this conversation, there were many people who were listening. There were many people who were paying attention. And some of those people believed in him. Verse 30, as he spoke these words, many believed in him. Then Jesus said to those Jews who believed him, if you abide in my word, you are my disciples indeed, and you shall know the truth, and the truth shall make you free. So in the midst of this conversation, he then turns to those few people who are believing him, and he tells them that if you will abide in my word, which means to trust in, rely on, and have faith in what I am expressing to you, you are my disciples, and you shall know the truth, and the truth shall make you free. The truth will make you free. The law does not make you free. It is the truth. And so something to keep in mind whenever you feel like you're in a sense of bondage or in a form of bondage, you just have the feeling that you're in bondage of some kind. The right question to ask is, what is it that I am believing that is not true? Because if I was believing the truth, then I would be free. I would be free. When you see others who are living with a sense of bondage, who are living in darkness, who have no idea what is going on in the world around them, who have no understanding, they have no wisdom, they have no discernment, they live in absolute confusion. You're looking at someone who is in bondage because they believe many things that simply are not true. Now, it doesn't mean that they're going to be excited about you telling them the truth. It doesn't mean that at all. But it will help you to have an understanding of the people who are around you, and perhaps you might be more effective in communicating with them when you understand that this is the struggle that most people live in every moment of every day. It is a struggle of the truth or the lie. It doesn't matter who can win in court. It doesn't matter who has authority and who doesn't. It doesn't matter who has power, who has influence. The only thing that genuinely matters is, do you know the truth, and do you know the person of the Lord Jesus? Do you know the person of your God? And are you with him? Is he with you, or are you alone? Those are the things that genuinely matter. But this is not something that they were thinking about. This is something that he told the people, and it is something that we can look at today, that we can understand today, that we can learn from, and that we can pay attention to. There were probably many people at that time who also embraced this reality, but I'm suggesting that at this time, most people would not really comprehend what he had to say, but it would take them some time to really capture the meaning behind what he just said. Instead, they respond to him in a way that shows that they had no idea what he was talking about. In verse 33, they answered him, "We are Abraham's descendants, and we have never been in bondage to anyone. How can you say you will be made free?" Well, the reason why he's able to say that is because they are misunderstanding what he means by freedom. In verse 34, Jesus answered them, "Most assuredly, I say to you, whoever commits sin is a slave of sin." Here's a good example. If you commit sin, you are a slave of sin. You are in bondage. So why is it, just to give you an example, why is it that you commit sin? The reason why is because there's something you believe that isn't true. You believe, maybe, that you will be accepted, that the deepest need that you have in your heart to be accepted, that is going to be fulfilled if you sin, that you're going to feel loved if you sin. You might feel that if you can participate in condemning Jesus in an inappropriate way, but it works, that others will like you. That is committing sin. And if you do that, if that is who you are, if that is what you do, then you become a servant. You become a slave of sin just because you're not willing to believe the truth. You instead embrace the lie, and the manifestation of your unbelief is the sin that you commit. But the root cause of the sin is not the sin itself. It really is a person's unbelief in the truth, unbelief in reality, unbelief in who Jesus is as a person. They just simply don't believe. In verse 35, "And a slave does not abide in the house forever, but a son abides forever. Therefore, if the Son makes you free, you shall be free indeed." It's a way of him to express to them that what really matters is, are you a child of God or not? If you live by the law, you live by sin. If you live by grace, if you live by the new covenant, if you are made alive through the indwelling presence of the Holy Spirit that Jesus decides to give to you, then you are a son of God and you will abide in the house of God forever. Jesus is that son, and he has the authority to make you free by making you into a child of God also. In verse 35, "And a slave does not abide in the house forever, but a son abides forever. Therefore, if the Son makes you free, you shall be free indeed." They are in the house of God, in a sense, at this time referring to the temple in Jerusalem. But they will not be there forever. They are going to physically die. Will they be allowed to be a part of the house of God in the kingdom of heaven? Only if Jesus makes them free. And they will be made free by embracing the truth and by embracing Jesus as a person. Verse 37, "I know that you are Abraham's descendants, but you seek to kill me because my word has no place in you. I speak what I have seen with my father, and you do what you have seen with your father." They answered and said to him, "Abraham is our father." Jesus said to them, "If you were Abraham's children, you would do the works of Abraham. But now you seek to kill me, a man who has told you the truth, which I heard from God. Abraham did not do this. You do the deeds of your father." Then they said to him, "We were not born of fornication. We have one father, God." Jesus said to them, "If God were your father, you would love me, for I proceeded forth and came from God. Nor have I come of myself, but he sent me. Why do you not understand my speech? Because you are not able to listen to my word. You are of your father the devil, and the desires of your father you want to do. He was a murderer from the beginning and does not stand in the truth because there is no truth in him. When he speaks a lie, he speaks from his own resources, for he is a liar and the father of it. But because I tell you the truth, you do not believe me? Which of you convicts me of sin? And if I tell the truth, why do you not believe me? The one who is of God hears God's words. Therefore, you do not hear because you are not of God. Now, that was a lot for him to say. You can just imagine what he might have meant when he said in verse 26, I have many things to say and to judge concerning you. But this was a lot, and I will continue with this in the next program.

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4: Democrats had one job to do in this cycle. Don't be crazy. But rather than offer a rational alternative to Donald Trump, the party has embraced Marxist revolutionaries and sympathizers of radical Islam as endorsed candidates. And voters have noticed. A CBS poll from this summer indicated that 60% of Democrats held positive views of socialism. However, two successive polls from Center Square show a majority of voters have serious concerns about Democratic socialists taking control of the Democrat Party. This data shows Republicans have a real opportunity to get voters to deliver a harsh verdict on Democrats' embrace of Marxism. Republicans in every midterm race ought to be highlighting the danger of socialist control as the top issue in this cycle. There is an opportunity to push back the radicals to the fringe, and only a massive loss will force Democrats to purge the DSA. This is a real time for choosing. Choose wisely, and please make sure you vote. I'm Ed Morrissey.
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13: Hell is going to be filled with remorse forever and ever and ever. 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I don't care even if God says it in his word, I will do what I want to do and I want to do it and you can't stop me. And you know what? You're right.
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13: The title of today's message is Yo-Yo. Does anybody know what yo-yo stands for? Y-O-Y-O. It actually stands for you're on your own. And there's a possibility, obviously you're listening, you may be in the room, you may have just heard this online, but there's an outside chance that someone actually sent you this message. And the reason they sent you this message is that they're about to say yo-yo to you-you, because they've about had enough. And this will make a little more sense as we go. Now, there's a difference in endlessly forcing yourself on someone who has firmly rejected you versus giving up on someone who is struggling, doubting, or fallen. So I am not talking about abandoning people just because you want to abandon them. You got to biblically decide what you're doing and why you're doing it. So let's read some verses. Proverbs 1:24. Because I have called you and you refused, I have stretched out my hand and no one regarded, because you disdained all my counsel and would have none of my rebuke. I also will laugh at your calamity. I will mock when your terror comes, when your terror comes like a storm and your destruction comes like a whirlwind. When distress and anguish come upon you, then they will call on me, but I will not answer. They will seek me diligently, but they will not find me, because they hated knowledge and did not choose the fear of the Lord. They would have none of my counsel and despise my every rebuke. Therefore, they shall eat the fruit of their own way and be filled to the full with their own fancies. And you say, well, who are these people? Anybody know these people? Okay, there's some hands up. Did you ever feel like you're on the verge of being one of these people? Raise your hand. Where you, no one could tell you anything. No matter what your parents, friends, teachers, coaches, anybody, someone would say, dude, you're destroying your life. Don't do this. Don't run with them. Don't make these choices. It's going to end up in a mess. And no one could talk to you. And you locked up and said, not your will, my will be done. And here we go. Isaiah 30, verse 12. Therefore, thus says the Holy One of Israel, because you despise this word and trust in oppression and perversity, and rely on them, therefore this iniquity shall be to you like a breach ready to fall, a bulge in a high wall, whose breaking comes suddenly in an instant, and he shall break it like the breaking of the potter's vessel, which is broken in pieces. He shall not spare, so there shall not be found among its fragments a shard to take fire from the hearth or to take water from the cistern. In other words, crush you in pieces.

slow down a second before we dive into these verses. I'm not trying to turn you into mean Christians. What I'm about to read you should break your heart. If you're sitting with someone and you say, you know, in my case, if it's a guy and he's sleeping with everything that moves, or you know, you just he won't listen anymore. And my approach is usually, dude, what are you doing? This is never going to work. I'm like, no, it's going to work. I'll make it work. I'm like, well, you're not going to make it work with me because I love you. I'm not trying to get rid of you, but I cannot be with you while you are deliberately stiff-arming God himself. Now, I'm always here, and you know I'll take you back any second, but I can't spend time with you in this frame of mind. And then, boom, they go do what they're going to do. Luke 16:30. This is the story about Lazarus, the rich man, and Lazarus. This guy named Lazarus lives out in front of this guy's house, had sores all over him. The dogs would lick his sores. He was a mess. And rich guy lives in the house, so there's the contrast. The rich man dies, ends up in Hades, and Lazarus ends up in basically paradise. And so in verse 30, the rich man says, no, Father Abraham, but if one goes to them from the dead, they will repent. So he's got brothers, and he's saying, if you will send somebody back from the dead to talk to my brothers, they'll get it. They'll repent. But he said to him, if they do not hear Moses and the prophets, neither will they be persuaded, though one rise from the dead. If you're sitting in this room or listening, watching, you say, well, I don't get it. You're listening to it. Jesus died on a cross, buried, raised from the dead. You just heard it. Well, I need somebody to come back from the dead and say that. How about Jesus himself died on a cross, buried, raised from the dead, came back, and now you're hearing it. He's alive. You don't need somebody else coming back from the dead. That's enough. Are you going to do something with that? And if the answer is no, it's on you. This is what is so perplexing to tell people. They say, well, I just don't believe a loving God would send people to hell. And I'm like, I'm with you. Then don't end up there. You're sending yourself to hell. He's not sending you to hell. You're picking it. John 3:18. Now, I'm reading you very, very, very simple verses. People say, well, I read the Bible. It doesn't make sense. This is almost impossible for this not to make sense. He who believes in him, in other words, Jesus, is not condemned. But he who does not believe is condemned already, because he has not believed in the name of the only begotten Son of God. So you say, well, I'm going to be condemned when I die. You're already condemned. You're condemned to death because you've chosen death before you die. You say, well, that doesn't sound good. Then choose life. He is life. He is the way. He's the truth. He's the life. Pick Jesus. Every once in a while, I know this is not a thing, but every once in a while I think about somebody that I know who's just completely locked up, and I die, they die, and then I face Jesus and I answer for my life, I make heaven, and then that person that I loved, that I cared about, is standing there, probably not standing anymore, kneeling. They wouldn't kneel here, but the Bible says every knee will bow, every tongue will confess that Jesus is Lord. So they're kneeling, and now they're before the great white throne judgment, God himself, and they're going, what are you going to say? Oh, have mercy. He tried to have mercy now. It's too late then. Well, I was a fool. I wouldn't listen. I wouldn't change. It's too late then. They warned me. I wouldn't listen. It's too late then. Today, if you hear his voice, don't harden your heart. Okay, go to Romans 1:18. And there's quite a few verses in this chapter. Let's just go down to verse 18. And I've read this a bunch of times. And I encourage you to read this to people. Romans 1:18. For the wrath of God is revealed from heaven against all ungodliness and unrighteousness of men who suppress the truth in unrighteousness, because what may be known of God is manifest in them, for God has shown it to them. So everyone you speak to about Jesus, you can know that is true. What is true? What did it say? Because what may be known of God is manifest in them, for God has shown it to them. They know there's a God. He is manifested in them. He has shown them that he is real. They know it inside. He's shown it to them. For since the creation of the world, his invisible attributes are clearly seen, being understood by the things that are made, even his eternal power and Godhead, so that they are without excuse. Because although they knew God, they did not glorify him as God, nor were thankful, but became futile in their thoughts, and their foolish hearts were darkened. So you don't give God the glory, and then it starts to go dark, downhill, chasing everything but him.

0: Professing to be wise, they became fools and changed the glory of the incorruptible God into an image made like corruptible man and birds and four-footed animals and creeping things. Therefore, God also gave them up to uncleanness in the lust of their hearts to dishonor their bodies among themselves, who exchanged the truth of God for the lie. So this is an exchange system. You know better because he's revealed it to you, and you exchange the truth of God, and you say in the exchange, you go into the exchange and say, I believe I would like to exchange the truth that God has shown me for a lie. Does anybody have a lie I can trade for? And the devil says, sure, I got lies. I'll tell you whatever you want to hear, but you're going to have to give me the truth of God. And worshiped and served the creature rather than the creator, who is blessed forever. Amen. For this reason, God gave them up to vile passions. So what does that mean? He gives them up. You want to go do that? He gives you up to that. For even their women exchanged the natural use for what is against nature. Likewise, also the men, leaving the natural use of the woman, burned in their lust for one another, men with men, committing what is shameful and receiving in themselves the penalty of their error, which was due. You just don't want to end up in this group where he turns you over. He will do it. It's just how it works. And in some ways, you turn yourself over. So think about this. God reveals the truth to you. What lie did you exchange for it? It's real. This is not hypothetical, because this is how you end up there. God tells you he's real, and you go, nope, I don't want to go with that. I'm going to go with what? One of the lies is, if you get rich, you will be happy. And you go, yep, I'll change God and the truth, all of it in for that lie. You tell me it's a lie, I still believe it's true. I'm going to give my life to that. And you chase money like that's going to make you happy. It's a lie. There's not enough money. There's not enough crap in the world to buy to satisfy. I watch multiple sports, multiple sporting events, multiple competitions. And whether it's soccer or football or hockey, isn't it interesting? They all end up with some idol-looking piece of metal that is hoisted and without exception at some point is kissed. Now you say, well, what would be wrong with being a godly person and God using you? I'm not talking about that. I'm talking about these poor guys, these poor men and women that give their whole lives to that, and they believe the lie that winning, achieving was going to make them happy. And someone hands them a metal vase and they hold it up and go, oh crap, this didn't work. I am still empty. But they have to keep smiling and act like it worked because it's all they've got. What are they going to stand there and go, oh my gosh, I missed it. I believed that this would fulfill me and getting this check and having these accolades and now being a member of this club or whatever comes with it. You believed all of that was going to fill you and fix it. And it never has. It never will. It can't. There is nothing that fills that void but Jesus. And every once in a while you hear somebody come out and they tell their story. They give testimony and say, I chase this. I believe this. I believe this. And then finally, someone told me about Jesus, and I realized that everything I had amassed and tried to figure out would fix me, I realized none of that was going to do anything. It was all about him. He's my treasure. He's my trophy. If you want to do some kissing on something, do some kissing on Jesus. Hold him up. He's the prize. So why is it so important to know these things? When he is enough and you're content with Jesus, it's hard to be bribed. Because the enemy comes along and says, hey, I know you're all wrapped up in Jesus, but how about this? I'm going to give you this. And it just makes you want to look at him and go, are you nuts? Why would I trade my Jesus in for that lie or that lie or that lie? You've been lying to me my whole life. In fact, only place you can use this, why don't you just get the hell out of my life? You and your hell out of my life. And you speak that name of Jesus, and they all start to tremble. Submit yourselves, therefore, to God, resist the devil, and he will flee from you. And then you can breathe. You say, yeah, but he offered me this. This is just out of nowhere a little bit, but my brother is friends with a guy who's got, I don't even know how big this yacht is. It's probably like 140. It's huge. And it happens to be owned by a couple of guys that my brother is trying to reach. And he's been on this boat with these gentlemen and was with his son the other day and took his son on the boat, just showed him around up in New York. And he sent me a picture of that. And I thought, you know, if the devil showed up at my house and said, hey, here's our offering for today. We had a 140-foot, $400 million yacht, and this too can be yours if you will just deny your Jesus. You say, well, who wouldn't take a deal on a yacht? Nobody take a deal on a yacht if you already made a deal with Jesus. I'm not giving my Jesus up for anyone or anything. So what is it you're holding on to? What is it you've been lied to about? And the devil said, no, well, you can't back off of that because that's what I promised you. He's lying. All right, 1 Corinthians 5, verse 1. It is actually reported that there is sexual immorality among you, and such sexual immorality, this is Paul writing to this church in Corinth, and such sexual immorality as is not even named among the Gentiles, that a man has his father's wife. Some guy in the church is sleeping with his dad's wife. Maybe a second wife, not his mother, but whatever. And you are puffed up and have not rather mourned that he who has done this deed might be taken away from among you. For I indeed, as absent in body but present in spirit, have already judged as though I were present him who has so done this deed. Now, you say, well, what's going to happen to this person in the church? In the name of our Lord Jesus Christ, when you are gathered together along with my spirit, with the power of our Lord in Christ, deliver such a one to Satan for the destruction of the flesh, that his spirit may be saved in the day of the Lord Jesus. That's a Christian. So there's a situation where someone is so locked up, won't stop sleeping with his stepmom, and there's nothing else you can do. You say, well, God, what do? We have this situation. This person will not repent of whatever sin. And in this case, he says, deliver him to Satan, that Satan will destroy him physically, that he might be saved, that his spirit might be saved in the day of the Lord Jesus. The person makes heaven, but you get delivered to Satan to physically kill you. All I can tell you is this. You don't want any part of this. I don't care what the sin is you have or you've locked in on and think you can't give up. You do not want to be turned over to Satan for the destruction of your physical body. And then people say, oh, I don't believe that stuff happens anymore. You're a Christian? Just go chase you some sin down and not repent of it. Don't mess with God. He is a holy God. We get to heaven and go, how'd that guy die? He got turned over to Satan. Satan took him out. Yeah, but he's here in heaven. Yeah, that's how it works. He would not repent. Repent. Change your mind. Don't stay on this path. And if you're around people who will not repent, there's a way to handle that. Go to 1 Corinthians 5:11. But now I have written to you not to keep company with anyone named a brother. So do not hang out with, a fellow Christian, anyone named a brother who is sexually immoral or covetous. It's not just sexually immoral, covetous or an idolater or a reviler or a drunkard or an extortioner, not even to eat with such a person. You say, wow, you're being so judgmental. That's not being judgmental. It's just doing what Jesus said. You don't need that leaven in your lump, and you're not going to have an impact on them. They will pull you down. You're not going to pull them up. So if you go back, go look these up on your own sometime. Sexually immoral. So do you know anybody that's not married screwing around? And you say, dude, what are you doing? I don't know. I'm single. You know, it's just I'm only human. It's what people do. You're not only human. You're a believer. What are you doing? You're defrauding these women. Well, I don't care what you say. I'm going to do what I want to do. Well, dude, I love you. I'm your friend. I've walked with you a long time. But from now on, until you repent, I'm out. Do not call me until you change your mind. You say, oh, well, you're supposed to be trying to reach him. I am trying to reach him, not by helping him compromise his life and just acting like it's all okay. Sexually immoral. What was the next one? Covetous. You say, well, how are you going to distinguish that? You're just running around with people like, man, I wish I had that. If I had that, I'd be happy. Like, dude, what are you talking about? You should be content. God has provided for you, taking care of you. Oh, you're right. No, I got to have that. I got to have that. I got to have that. Don't eat with those people. Reviler, drunkard. You run around with any drunks? Get away from drunkards. You say, well, how are you going to help drunkards? Let them come to recovery. I got a drunk right now in my life. I drive by this guy. Oh, just like, Lord, what am I supposed to do with this guy? And he's sleeping in the median and he's in a wheelchair. So I pull up the light and I'm about to do something again. And I look across the intersection. His wheelchair is at the intersection. And here he comes bebopping across the street. to come get in his wheelchair. Now, I'm not doubting whether the guy's a drunk. He's sitting there drinking all day long. You say, well, you're supposed to help him. Well, then, Lord, how do I help him? It's not going to be hanging out with him. We have had this in our own church. This guy I'm talking about is in heaven now because he would not listen. And he would not stop doing meth. And finally, his wife, she couldn't fight him anymore. And she had her own struggles. She said, well, I can't stop him. So she starts smoking meth with him. Now, everybody doing this? Oh, my. Ask yourself what you're doing with your spouse. Oh, my. What's going on in your house? You're just not going to end up running around with the same people. You're going to end up running around with people just like you and turn into a yo-yo in the hands of the devil. It just goes up and down, but you're on your own. Do you know why we do this? You see all of us packed in here? And why some people do that? You're sitting at home by yourself. You got no accountability at home, maybe. Maybe you're sick. You can't get out. I get that. But you people hiding out at home will not get off your rear end, will not go into some place because somebody's going to call you out and challenge you on your sin, on your life. You're in trouble. You better find you a church. It may not be perfect. This one's not perfect. But you better find you a body of believers that you can have some accountability with and that will ask you tough questions and that will not run with you in dissipation, as the Bible says, but will walk with you following Jesus. You say, well, I don't need this. I could take any volunteer out of this room. You just raise a hand, say you can't go to any church for 6 months. You can't read a Bible. You can't listen to Christian radio. And you can't attend a gathering of a church for 6 months. You will be in trouble so fast, you have no idea what hit you. The undertow is strong. We need each other. A guy that became a Christian with me a few months ago texted me, and his comment was, man, I guess this is just what happens. He all of a sudden, life is kicking in. He's a new believer, and the enemy's coming for him. He's getting a taste of that and why he needs fellowship, why he needs the body and people to help him. And I'm afraid he is losing some friends. When you choose to follow Jesus, you will possibly, highly likely, lose quote-unquote friends. And there may be a moment of time when those friends drop off and you pick up a new group of friends who are going where you're going, chasing what you're chasing. And we'll go, wow, what, you're better than us? You know, the old friends, what are you, better than us? Holier than thou? Oh, now you got it all figured out. Now you can't go to a strip club anymore. You're better than us. Too good to smoke a little weed with your friends. Do a little Jack, Jose. Who am I leaving out? So you say, well, I want to follow Jesus. Then let's do it together. You say, well, what if somebody comes in and says, well, I don't want to follow him anymore? Well, dude, we love you, but we're not going to run with you. When you get done, we'll be right here and we'll welcome you back when you repent, but we can't run with you. Are you just going to leave me by myself? Yeah, you're on your own, but you don't have to be. It's a choice you're making. Now, to offset this just a little bit, so you say, well, what are we supposed to do? Are there any situations? Galatians 6:1, brethren, if a man is overtaken in any trespass, you who are spiritual, restore such a one in a spirit of gentleness, considering yourself, lest you also be tempted. So it's not that there aren't situations, but I'm talking to you about people who are bullheaded, stiff-necked, hard-hearted, unrepentant, will not turn.
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0: And the last one is 2 Thessalonians chapter 2. You think, how can this even happen? 2 Thessalonians 2:9, the coming of the lawless one is according to the working of Satan with all power, signs, and lying wonders, and with all unrighteous deception among those who perish, because they did not receive the love of the truth that they might be saved. And for this reason, God will send them strong delusion that they should believe the lie, that they all may be condemned who did not believe the truth, but had pleasure in unrighteousness. And you say, well, how am I supposed to confront somebody else with their sin when I'm struggling. I'm struggling. Anybody else still struggling? You know, I would venture to say it's actually getting worse for me. The farther I go with Jesus, the more the attacks increase. And they say, well, that must be cool. You must feel like you're over the target. You're a problem for hell. Yeah, being a problem for hell becomes a problem for me because I can't make it without him, but that's how he likes it.
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4: 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Chief Justice Jimmy Blacklock says that starts with judges applying the law as written, so the rules don't change depending on who walks into the courtroom. But fairness also means a court system that works for the people it serves. Blacklock has called for reducing unnecessary delays and expenses, simplifying court procedures, and making legal services more affordable. Because a case should be decided on the facts and the law, not on who can afford the longest fight. 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That means judges should be accountable, rules should be clear, and the system should be accessible to those who rely on it. 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
12: With SRN News, I'm Keith Peters in Washington. President Donald Trump is in Alaska today for a rally in Wasilla, where he's backing Republican candidates.
13: Alaskan issues are expected to be front and center, including energy development, jobs, and the state's economy as voters get ready for the midterm elections. After Alaska, Trump's heading to Arizona and Montana this week, then wraps it up with a campaign stop in Georgia on Friday. I'm Monica Nelson.
12: Vice President J.D. Vance is in Deep East Texas, stumping for GOP Senate candidate Ken Paxton.
14: Did you know that Ken Paxton sued the Biden administration over 100 times for the people of Texas, and he won?
12: He urged the crowd in Tyler, Texas, to get out and vote in the midterms. On Wall Street, the Dow down by 180 points, the Nasdaq dropped 41, the S&P lower by 1. This is SRN News.
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15: You play a key role in your own temptation. 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
16: Temptation is often everywhere we look. Well, today on A New Beginning, Pastor Greg Laurie says we can make the choice not to look.
15: It's not a sin to be tempted. It's a sin when you give in to the temptation.

0: Some people make a double batch of cookies and then wonder why they're tempted to eat sweets. Some make sure their new car has a supercharged Mega Hemi Turbo GT engine and wonder why the police seem to be handing out more speeding tickets. Well, today on A New Beginning, Pastor Greg Laurie helps us take an honest look at temptation and how we often set ourselves up for the fall. We'll learn to recalibrate and set ourselves up for more success and more satisfaction.
1: James chapter 1. This book was written to the Jewish people who were scattered all over the place. There was a time when Israel ruled their own land and they had their kings like David and Solomon. Well, those times were over. Now the occupying force was Rome. They were effectively under the control of the Caesars and the various Roman governors. And they were suffering and they were unhappy. So the book of James was written for suffering people. And maybe I'm talking to somebody right now that's suffering in life. Then this book is for you. James 1 verse 1. James, a bondservant of God and of the Lord Jesus Christ, to the 12 tribes which are scattered abroad. Greetings, my brothers. Count it all joy when you fall into various trials, knowing that the testing of your faith produces patience. But let patience have its perfect work so that you may be complete and perfect, lacking nothing. Okay? So we need to make a choice to rejoice when we go through times of trial. We need to make a choice to rejoice. I know this is hard. I know you wish it wasn't happening. I know you wish it was over. But despite that, I'm going to choose to rejoice regardless of my emotions. See, that's very important. This is not a matter of feelings. This is a matter of the will. The more we rejoice in our testings, the more we realize they're not liabilities, but privileges. Ultimately helpful, not harmful, no matter how severe they may appear. Example, Jesus Christ heading to the cross. His back has been ripped open by the Roman whip. He's weakened by the beatings and blows to his face and having the beard ripped from his face. And yet we read as he's carrying that cross in Hebrews 12, for the joy that was set before him, he endured the cross, despising the shame. Where was the joy? His people, the crowds were jeering him. His disciples were largely in hiding. And yet there's Jesus carrying the cross for the joy that was set before him. What that means is because of what Calvary would accomplish, he pressed on. The joy that was set before him was you. The joy that was set before him was me. It was us. It was the world that he would redeem, who would put their faith in him because he would die for our sins. And so that's what kept him going. Point number two, trials happen to make us stronger in every way. Trials happen to make us stronger in every way. Look at verse 3, knowing the testing of your faith produces patience, but let patience have its perfect work that you may be perfect and complete, lacking nothing. Now, by the way, the word patience is probably not the best translation. I'm reading from the New King James Version here. It comes from a Greek word that translates out to toughness or fortitude. Another translation uses the word endurance or staying power, okay? So trials come into our life to produce endurance and staying power. Trials make you stronger, not weaker. A modern translation of James 3:4 goes as follows. So let it grow. And don't try to squirm out of your problems. For when your patience is finally in full bloom, you're ready for anything, strong in character, full and complete. I like that translation. Point number three, it's through trials we learn great wisdom. It's through trials we learn great wisdom. Go to verse 5 with me if you would. If any of you lacks wisdom, let him ask of God. It gives to all liberally or generously and without reproach. And it will be given to him, but let him ask in faith with no doubting, for he who doubts is like a wave of the sea driven and tossed by the wind. let not that man suppose he'll receive anything from the Lord, for he's a double-minded man, unstable in all his ways. Powerful verses. If you're lacking wisdom, ask God. If you don't know what to do, ask the Lord. Now, through modern tech, we have access to more information than we've ever had in the history of the entire planet. But our knowledge is a mile wide and an inch deep. The problem is we've acquired knowledge without wisdom. Through knowledge, we've learned to travel faster than sound, but we show our lack of wisdom by going faster in the wrong direction. What we really need is wisdom. So what James is saying, if any of you lack wisdom, if you don't know what God's will is, ask him. We need God's wisdom on who we're going to marry. We need wisdom about the career path we're going to follow or the ministry we're going to pursue. But here's what the Bible says. God will answer this prayer, so ask for it in faith. When you ask God to give you his wisdom, you're praying according to the will of God. As James said, don't doubt what you're praying for, or you're like a wave tossed back and forth. Pray believing God will give it to you.
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2: 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And now Pastor Greg continues his message called, How to Deal with Trials and Temptations.
1: God will enable us to endure and get through times of temptation. Again, God will enable us to endure and get through times of temptation. Let's read a bit more. James 1 verse 12, blessed is the man who endures temptation. For when he has been approved, he'll receive the crown of life which the Lord has promised to those who love him. Let no one say when he is tempted, I am tempted by God. For God cannot be tempted by evil, nor does he himself tempt anyone. Don't miss this verse. Underline these words. Each one is tempted when he is drawn away by his own desires and is enticed. Then when desire is conceived, it gives birth to sin. And sin, when it is full grown, brings forth death. We'll stop there. So question, where does temptation come from? Of course, the devil's involved in it. But don't miss this. You play a key role in your own temptation. Satan needs our cooperation. Listen, where there is no desire on our part, then there's no temptation. Verse 14, everyone is tempted when he is drawn away by his own desire. So it starts with the temptation itself. Everyone is tempted. I know you think you're crazy because you were tempted to do a certain thing. But the Bible says in 1 Corinthians 10:13, there's no temptation taking you, but such as is common to man, which means other people have been tempted to do that too. Don't think you're the worst person on earth because the temptation came your way. It's not a sin to be tempted. It's a sin when you give in to the temptation. The sin is not in the bait, it's in the bite. We were at a farmer's market yesterday walking around. There was a guy with some soup. I walked right by him. I'm not really a big soup guy. Soup to me is like, why? It's a good start, I guess. Sort of like salad, but no, nah, you know. So he says, try a sample. Nah, it's okay, I'm good. No, try it. Okay. How much is it? Like, see? It was really good soup. Very hearty soup. And so I bought a bag of soup. I went to Kathy. Look, I bought a bag of soup, a frozen bag. Like, why? It was good. Why did I buy it? The free sample got me. So the devil says, hey, sorry to compare this soup to something evil. It was actually good, but here's a free sample. Just take a taste. Let the thought run through your mind a little bit. Just play with this a little bit. You don't have to do it. Of course, you would never do it, but just start here. Here's the problem. What makes temptation difficult for many people is they don't want to discourage it completely. So now you're almost hooked. Verse 14, a man is drawn away by his own desires and is enticed. So you're really close now. Here's a temptation. You say no. You take the free sample. You're moving it around in your mind. And now it's becoming more appealing. And you find yourself giving into it. But you haven't done it yet. You can still pull away. No, you keep going. The hook is now set. Verse 15, and when desire is conceived, it gives birth to sin. So you act on that evil thought, and now, boom, the sins happen. Okay, now, there's sometimes a little pleasure, but then the guilt kicks in. Then the remorse kicks in. Depending on what you did, the consequences kick in. That dead feeling one gets when they're separated from God in fellowship. Thankfully, we can repent and be forgiven of our sin, but this is what James is warning about. Some would say, well, hey, it's not my fault. It's God's fault. He gave me more than I can handle. No, he didn't. Go back to James 1:13. Let no one say when he is tempted, I'm tempted by God. God cannot be tempted by evil, nor does he himself tempt anyone. Well, this person, it's their fault. Yeah, that's what Adam said in the Garden of Eden. Okay, question. When does temptation usually come? This might surprise you. Answer, often after times of great blessing. Jesus was baptized in the Jordan River by his cousin John. The Father spoke from heaven and said, this is my beloved Son in whom I'm well pleased. And the Holy Spirit came upon the Lord in the form of a dove. That was a blessed moment. Immediately after this, the Bible says, he went into the wilderness to be tested and tempted by the devil for 40 days immediately. So a lot of times right after the blessing, it comes. So it could be after church. Oh, wasn't that great, man? I love that. A great time of worship, message, but everything else was great. But then all of a sudden, you're tempted. I mean, maybe it's just like you get mad because someone pulled in front of you, laying on the horn, you idiot. Oh, wait. Oh, it's just Or maybe you get into an argument with your spouse, or maybe you go and do something you should not do. The temptations will hit you after you have been blessed. All right, so let's sum this all up. Number one, we're going to go through times of trial, but they'll make us stronger, not weaker. Good news. Trials like storms have a beginning, a middle, and an end. You might be in a trial right now, but the clouds may open and the sun may come out tomorrow morning. So take heart. Whatever you're going through isn't going to last forever. Number two, make a choice to rejoice in your times of trial. It has nothing to do with how you feel. You choose to give thanks to God. Thirdly, God will guide you and give you the wisdom you need in life. Ask him for it. Fourth and lastly, temptations will come, but there's always a way out. And again, the reminder that if you're being tempted and if you're being tested, that would be an indication you're on the right track spiritually. So let me loop back to something I said earlier. Jesus, for the joy that was set before him, endured the cross, despising the shame, and now is set down at the right hand of God. Why did Jesus die on the cross? He died for the sin of the world. He did not come to this earth to be a good example. He came to this earth to be our suffering Savior. He came to lay his life down in our place and absorb the wrath of God in our place. And then he rose again from the dead 3 days later. And that same Jesus who suffered and died stands at the door of our lives and he knocks and says, if we'll hear his voice and open the door, he'll come in. Maybe I'm talking to somebody right now who is going through a time of suffering and you feel like you're all alone. Well, you don't have to be. God can enter into your problems with you, enter into your suffering with you. He can even step in and heal you or or change your circumstances if he chooses to do it, but you don't want to go through these things alone. You need Jesus. And Jesus says to his followers, I'll never leave you or forsake you. And that's what's so wonderful about being a Christian is I'm not alone in life anymore. God walks with me each and every day, and he'll walk with you as well. But you have to ask him into your life. He will not force himself into your heart or into your life. He stands at that door again and knocks. You have to hear his voice and open the door. Will you open that door to Christ? Let's pray together. Father, speak to the heart of every person here. And if there's anyone here that does not yet know you, let this be the moment they believe, the moment they're forgiven of their sin, the moment that they transfer their future from hell to heaven and start living a life with hope. Speak to them, we pray. Amen.

0: Today on A New Beginning, an important prayer from Pastor Greg Laurie for those who want to make a change in their relationship with the Lord. Pastor Greg, maybe somebody would like to do that right now. Could you help them with that?
1: Sure, I'd love to. I would like to just pray a prayer, and I would ask you to pray it after me. You might even pray it out loud. Pray these words, Lord Jesus, I know that I am a sinner, but I also know that you are the Savior because you died on the cross for my sin and you rose again from the dead. Jesus, come into my life and forgive me of every sin I've ever committed. I choose to follow you from this moment forward. Thank you for hearing this prayer. Thank you for answering this prayer, Lord. And I pray all of this in Jesus' name. Amen. If you just prayed that prayer and meant it, I want you to know on the authority of Scripture, God Almighty has heard your prayer and he will answer this prayer. You are now a newly minted child of God. So congratulations, you've made the right decision and welcome to the family of God. I want to send you a special gift because of that prayer you've just prayed. It's called the New Believer's Bible. So the New Believer's Bible is the New Testament in the New Living Translation with hundreds of notes that I wrote that will encourage you in this commitment you are making to follow Christ. There's some other materials included as well in what we call the New Believer's Growth Pack, but let me get this New Believer's Bible into your hands as quickly as possible. Here's Dave to tell you more.
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1: Hey, everybody. I'm here with my friend Frank Turek, and he wrote a book a number of years ago with Norman Geisler. And the title of the book is, I Don't Have Enough Faith to Be an Atheist, but this book has now been updated. And we have a copy of it with your name on it that we want to send to you for your gift of any size. But Frank, you go out into the major universities, you engage young people today. How has the dialogue changed? Like, compared to maybe 15 years ago, what kind of questions would you have been asked? And would you be asked different questions today?
2: 15 or 20 years ago, the new atheism was in its heyday. What do I mean by the new atheism? These atheists that were sort of very belligerent toward Christianity and basically all religions, people like Christopher Hitchens, with whom I've had two debates.
1: Wow.
2: You can see those debates on our YouTube channel, the Cross Examine YouTube channel. People like Richard Dawkins or Sam Harris or Daniel Dennett. These people were not just atheists, but they had an attitude about it. Mm-hmm. That has pretty much evaporated since, say, 5 or 6 years ago.
1: Why do you think that is, Frank?
2: That's a good question. Maybe because people are realizing that atheism doesn't offer them anything.
1: Yeah.
2: I mean, Greg, if we're just moist robots who are just going to go back into the dirt, then it really doesn't ultimately matter whether you live as a missionary or a murderer. Hmm. Because ultimately, we're all going to wind up in the same place, nowhere. Just out of existence. And people started to realize, you know, that doesn't offer me much. It doesn't appear to be true as well. Why be an atheist? So people are moving away from atheism and they're looking for real meaning in life. They're looking for solutions to the emptiness that they have. And that's where somebody like Greg Laurie, I don't know if you ever heard of that guy, but he's really good at getting people to believe, rightfully so, that there is meaning in life and you can have your sins forgiven and you can know the future in the sense that you can be with Jesus forever and your loved ones who have accepted Christ. So I think people are realizing that atheism doesn't afford them anything. So we've shifted from the new atheism, this belligerent attitude against Christianity and basically all religions, to now at least more openness. So it's shifted. Although I will say this, people today are emotionally fragile, and you can't be as aggressive with your presentation.
3: Wow.
2: And my friend Cliff Konecki, who's been going to campuses for 40 years, has noticed this as well. You know, 20, 30 years ago, he could be much more direct and aggressive with people who are interested in the truth. Today, he has to kind of soften his approach a little bit. And I kind of agree with him on that, that we kind of have to
1: I've not heard that insight. That's a fascinating insight. Mm-hmm. And why? Why has this happened? And why is this more of a recent development?
2: I wonder how much the internet has to do with it, Greg, in the sense that social media has made people more feelings-oriented than fact-oriented.
1: Yes.
2: Right? And you're fed the same line every time you go on social media because the algorithm will tell you what you want to hear. And so you wind up, rather than following evidence, you wind up following feelings. And if feelings are your guide for life and somebody comes and hurts your feelings, oh, you've attacked me. Yeah. I mean, this is true with the whole sexual issues, right? When you come out against, say, same-sex behavior, people think you're attacking them. Well, that's my identity. No, I'm not attacking you.
1: Yeah.
2: I'm saying that the behavior is the problem. You're not the problem. You're made in the image of God. But if you engage in this behavior, you're engaging in behavior that is hurtful to you, hurtful to others, and against God's will. But your identity is not your same-sex orientation, just like your identity is not alcohol if you're an alcoholic. Your identity is not pornography if you're involved in pornography. Your identity is in Christ if you're a Christian. Mm-hmm. And those, all of those sins can be forgiven because Jesus paid the ultimate price.
1: Well, that's where you give them the gospel and tell them what Christ did for them and how they can come into a relationship with him. So we want to equip you to have answers for folks that you're talking to today about Jesus. And we want to offer you this book by Frank Turek. And the title of it is, I Don't Have Enough Faith to Be an Atheist. And we'll send it to you for your gift of any size.
0: Yeah, that's right. 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
18: Paul, he's had a pretty rough night. He's been punched in the face, beaten, almost torn limb to limb, and now he's sitting in a jail cell, and the Lord shows up next to him.
19: Pastor Brett Benner and the promise of God to never leave or forsake those who are his.
18: The Lord stood by him and said, "Be of good cheer, Paul. For as thou hast testified of me in Jerusalem, so must thou bear witness also at Rome." You say, why is that good news? Because he's going to live through this and make it out of Jerusalem alive.
19: After arriving in Jerusalem, Paul saw a great opportunity go unfulfilled when the crowd at the temple started a riot. But then Paul was quick to embrace the opportunity to preach the gospel to the influential religious leaders. In today's Word, Pastor Brett Metter notes that despite being held in custody, Paul was comforted that it was the sovereign Lord that remained in control.
18: Paul finds himself often in jail. He's been imprisoned several times since we've met Paul. He didn't do anything wrong, but Paul's going to spend a lot of time behind bars during this last season of his life. So we left off, we saw, you know, Paul arrested, beaten by the Jews on the Temple Mount, then taken into custody by the Roman guards, interrogated for just a second, tied up and was about to be scourged or whipped. And remember, Paul said, "I'm a Roman." And then the Romans freaked out and turned him over to the Sanhedrin. And that's really where we pick it up here in chapter 23. Let's pick it up in verse 1. And Paul, earnestly beholding the council, said, "Men and brethren, I have lived in all good conscience before God until this day." And the high priest Ananias commanded them that they stood by him to smite him on the mouth. I've preached some sermons in my lifetime, but never had this response from people. I've never been punched in the mouth. And they're mad at him because they think he's forsaken Judaism. And he's accepted all these Gentiles in. And then he said, Judaism's no more. And we're going to, it's all about these Gentiles, which is not really the whole story. But they're saying, of course you haven't lived in good conscience. So punch him in the face. But what was Paul's reaction to getting hit in the mouth? Well, we pick it up there in verse 3. Then said Paul unto him, God shall smite thee, thou white-walled. For sittest thou to judge me after the law, and commandest me to be smitten contrary to the law? Now, you got to be careful when you're acting with Paul, because Paul was a scholar concerning the law. He knew the whole law, and he was trained, you know, by Gamaliel, which means smartest guy in the room. So this high priest has to watch it because Paul knows the law, and he's referring to Deuteronomy 25, verses 1 and 2, that talks about, you know, when you come to judgment before the judges of Israel, if a wicked man be worthy to be beaten, that the judge shall cause him to lie down and be beaten before his face. But there has to be a trial before there's a beating. So Paul is saying, why is it that you, by smiting me, are breaking your own law? Paul's revealing his hypocrisy. And in verse 4, it says, and they that stood by said, revilest thou God's high priest? Because Paul's saying, you broke the law by punching me in the face. Verse 5, then said Paul, I wist not, brethren, that he was the high priest, for it is written, thou shalt not speak evil of the ruler of thy people. Wow. Paul is recognizing he is not the ultimate priority. Paul is being biblical. How so? Well, let me just give you a quick version of this. Exodus 22, 28 says, you shall not revile God nor curse a ruler of your people. And really, Paul is just doing what the Bible told him to do, not to curse the ruler of the people. Paul would also make that case there in 1 Timothy chapter 2, verses 1 through 6. Let's read that just to remember what Paul wrote to us, also to Timothy. He said, I exhort, therefore, that first of all, supplications, prayers, intercessions, and giving of thanks be made for all men, for kings, and for all that are in authority, that we may lead a quiet and peaceable life in all godliness and honesty. For this is good and acceptable in the sight of God our Savior, who, verse 4, will have all men to be

and one mediator between God and men, the man, Christ Jesus, who gave himself a ransom for all to be testified in due time. So Christ is going to make it all good in due time. But meanwhile, what are we supposed to do? Are we supposed to gripe and grumble about our leaders? No, we're supposed to pray for them with supplications, prayers, intercessions, and giving us thanks for all men, but particularly for kings and those who are in authority over us. Now, there is a place, by the way, for speaking truth. There's a place for that. But when it comes to our leaders, the Bible's clear on this one, that we should be careful to not sit around and gripe and grumble. We should be given to prayer. Who was the leader during Paul's time? Nero. Caesar Nero. That's who he's talking about. And put all the worst leaders in America together, and they're still not as bad as Caesar Nero was. He was crazy and killed all his friends and family. Somebody said it was safer to be Nero's pig than it was to be one of his family members. He was a horrible, horrible guy. And yet here's Paul saying, we need to pray for those in authority and the kings and those rulers that are over us, that we as Christians may lead a quiet and peaceable life in all godliness. That's the goal. So what not to do? Bad mouth, complain, murmur. What we should do? Pray, according to the Bible. But we're going to see Paul here in Acts 23 sort of change. He says in verse 5, notice he says, I wist not, brethren, that he was the high priest. The ESV says, I did not realize that he was the high priest. Seems like something Paul should have been aware of. Maybe, some suggest, Paul had just been gone from Jerusalem for so long. He's been on these three missionary journeys for the last 20 plus years, and maybe just lost touch with who the high priest was. That's possible. But he says in verse 5, thou shalt not speak evil of the ruler of thy people. So this is Paul sort of backing away from his previous posture. So whoever's in office, we're called to pray. Well, verse 6 goes on. But when Paul perceived that the one part were Sadducees and the other Pharisees, he cried out in the council, men and brethren, I am a Pharisee, the son of a Pharisee, of the hope and resurrection of the dead. I am called in question. And when he had said, there arose a dissension between the Pharisees and the Sadducees, and the multitude was divided. For the Sadducees say that there's no resurrection, neither angels nor spirit, but the Pharisees confess both. And there arose a great cry, and the scribes that were of the Pharisees' part arose and strove, saying, we find no evil in this man. But if a spirit or an angel hath spoken to him, let us not fight against God. Do you see what happens here? This is hilarious. Paul pulls the pin out of the resurrection grenade and throws it in the group. I believe in the resurrection and I am a Pharisee. And all of a sudden, the Sadducees are raging. So Paul, he's in the hot seat. He says, by the way, he said, I am a Pharisee. He goes on in verse 10. And when there arose a great dissension, the chief captain, fearing lest Paul should have been pulled in pieces of them, commanded the soldiers to go down and take him by force from among them and bring him into the castle. Now, what castle are we talking about? Well, it's a place called Antonia's Fortress. We'll talk about that maybe a little bit more, but Paul only gets these little bit of words out. I'm a Pharisee and I believe in the resurrection. And now what happens? The Roman chief captain, Claudius Lysias, pulls him out of the commotion. Why? Because they're going to tear him limb to limb. That's what it says here. There was such division here. So pulls him from the commotion, not because the Romans liked Paul and wanted to protect him. Why do you think the Romans were concerned about this? Remember, they just dropped him off. Sanhedrin said, you guys deal with this guy. Why are the Romans engaging again here? Anybody want to take a stab at it? The Romans are really worried about uprisings because back in Rome, they were saying whoever's in charge in Jerusalem, Judea, and even Caesarea, whoever's in charge there better keep the peace, or else you might end up in, you know, some crazy place where you'll be banished, you know. So these Romans were very serious about saying, man, we gotta crush any uprising, we gotta stop it, but we can't kill people because last time we did that, we got in trouble. So they were trying to calm things down without killing everybody. They were sort of in a pickle, just like Pontius Pilate was, if you remember, during the time of Christ. Remember Pilate's three strikes and you're out thing? This is a similar situation. So the Romans are like, man, this isn't working. We dropped him off at the Sanhedrin and they want to pull him limb to limb. So, Claudius Lysias pulls him out of there and brings him to the castle, otherwise known as Antonia's Fortress. Verse 11.

0: heaven, and the night following, the Lord stood by him and said, be of good cheer, Paul. Don't you love this? We looked at this section, be of good cheer, and the times the Lord says, be of good cheer. If you missed that, highly recommend you listen to that teaching because I think it's a life changer. It has been for me. But Jesus is always saying, be of good cheer, and then he gives you reasons why. Same here. Paul, be of good cheer. He's had a pretty rough night. He's been punched in the face, beaten, chained, almost scourged with a scourge, almost torn limb to limb, and now he's sitting in a jail cell, and the Lord shows up next to him. You know, it reminds me of Hebrews 13, 5 through 6. You know, I will never leave you or forsake you. And the Lord is my helper. I will not fear what man shall do to me. That's what Hebrews chapter 13, 5 and 6 says. So you got to love that Jesus is right next to him. I think it was an appearance of Jesus. I wouldn't die on that battlefield. Maybe it was just a glow or something, God standing next to him. I don't know exactly what that means. But in the Bible, there's a lot of examples where Jesus shows up, not only in the New Testament, but in the Old Testament. What is that called when you see that in the Old Testament? Christophany or a theophany. Some people call it different things. So interesting. Well, be of good cheer, Paul, for as thou hast testified of me in Jerusalem, so must thou bear witness also at Rome. You say, why is that good news? Because he's going to survive Jerusalem. He's going to live through this and make it out of Jerusalem. The reason I point that out is it's not looking good for him to leave Jerusalem alive at this point. Everybody wants Paul dead, except for a tiny little handful of Jews that said hi to him for 10 seconds at the beginning, if you remember. Everybody else wants Paul dead now. And he's in jail with the Romans, but it's looking bleak, especially when you read on. In verse 12, it says, and when it was day, certain of the Jews banded together and bound themselves under a curse, sort of like a pact or a contract, saying that they would neither eat nor drink until they had killed Paul. And then verse 13, and they were more than 40, which made this conspiracy or covenant. And they came to the chief priests and elders and said, we have bound ourselves under a great curse that we will eat nothing until we have slain Paul. So these guys are serious about this. Now, some of you are like, so what? They're doing intermittent fasting, whatever. That's not exactly what's going on here. These guys are literally saying, we will not eat. Do you think they're serious about that? What if they start to starve? You have to understand, this is a serious thing in Bible times for Jews to make this sort of a covenant or pact. We're not going to eat or drink, they said. And there's more than 40 of these guys that said this until we see Paul dead. That means at all costs, we need to kill Paul. This was a thing in the Old Testament times and in the New Testament times. It's interesting to me, you know, this is sort of an interesting vow to make here, sort of a weird vow, not eating or drinking. How's this going to turn out for them? Well, if you know, they're going to not eat and drink for a long time. I kind of wonder how this worked out for them because it was such a grave kind of thing. Let me show you an Old Testament example of this. Would you keep your finger here in Acts 23 and go with me to 1 Samuel chapter 14. Go to the Old Testament real quick. 1 Samuel chapter 14. Saul, the evil king of Israel by this time, was not doing well in battle against the Philistines. And Jonathan, Saul's son, is out there doing well in battle. Jonathan's like the hero, Saul's the loser, but they're not necessarily in the same exact place. But let's read, it's 1 Samuel 14. We'll start in verse 24. 1 Samuel 14:24, it says, and the men of Israel were distressed that day, for Saul had adjured the people, saying, cursed be the man that eateth any food until evening, that I may be avenged of mine enemies. So none of the people tasted any food. Can I just say, dumb. That is the dumbest thing you can do. You're a king, and you say, guys, I need you to fight good, so we're not going to eat any food. As a guy who loves a quarter pounder, and if I'm going to go to battle, I better have a quarter pounder before battle, like, or some spaghetti or something. It gets carved up or like, you know what I mean? But these poor guys, yeah, you can't eat anything. So they're going to go out there, you know, weak, having to fight these battles. Dumb, really dumb. Saul was pretty dumb sometimes. Verse 25, it says, and they of the land came to a wood, and there was honey upon the ground. Just honey laying there on the ground. And when the people were come to the wood, behold, the honey dropped, but no man put his hand to his mouth, for the people feared the oath. But Jonathan, verse 27, heard not when his father charged the people with the oath. Wherefore he put forth the end of the rod that was in his hand and dipped it in the honeycomb and put his hand to his mouth, and his eyes were enlightened. I love that scripture. Have you ever felt that way? You're just dying because you're hungry and you're just feeling weak, and then you eat something delicious and suddenly your eyes are enlightened. You feel your life returning to yourself. You know when you're on vacation and you get hangry and you've been traveling and you just didn't have time to eat and everybody's, you know, getting at each other. As soon as you have food, suddenly it's all love and petunias again, you know? Food does that. So Jonathan, he's there eating the honey. And then verse 28, then answered one of the people and said, thy father straightly charged the people with an oath, saying, cursed be the man that eateth any food this day. And the people were faint. Then said Jonathan, my father hath troubled the land. See, I pray you how mine eyes have been enlightened because I tasted of a little of this honey. How much more if haply the people had eaten freely today of the spoil of their enemies, which they found, for had there not been now a much greater slaughter among the Philistines? And they smote the Philistines that day from Michmash to Ajalon, and the people were very faint. And the people flew upon the spoil and took the sheep, oxen, calves, and slew them on the ground. And the people did eat them with the blood. Well, as it goes on, Saul finally finds out what Jonathan did. Look at verse 43. And then Saul said to Jonathan, tell me what thou hast done. And Jonathan told him and said, I did but taste a little honey with the end of the rod that was in my hand. And lo, I must die. And Saul answered, God do so and more also, for thou shalt surely die, Jonathan. Does this sound like a sane guy saying, sorry, son, you had a little smidge of honey when I cursed everybody that's going to eat. So sorry, you got to die. Yep, you're right. Well, that just shows how crazy Saul was by this time. But this does show here Saul's insanity, and he was ready to kill Jonathan on more than one occasion in the Bible. So he lost his marbles when he left the Lord. Well, what happens later on is the people jump in and spare Jonathan's life and say, no, we're not going to let you kill your son, Jonathan, King Saul. We're not going to let that happen. Thank the Lord for that. Now, notice this vow was stupid. And also, one of the things the Jews knew, that if you make a vow, you are supposed to keep it. And the Jews, to this day, when they make a vow, it means more than us. Well, Brett, how do you know that? Because we make the most solemn vow in front of a justice of the peace or in front of a pastor when you get married. And more than half of marriages break that vow in divorce. We don't care about vows in America. You can buy a new car, and if you go bankrupt, you don't have to pay. Just file chapter 11, and you don't have to pay your... The Bible says be a debtor to no man. And also, don't make a vow. In fact, let me show you where it says that. Ecclesiastes 5:5-7. Better it is that thou should not vow a vow than thou shouldest vow and not pay. Suffer not thy mouth to cause thy flesh to sin, neither say there before the angel that it was an error. Wherefore should God be angry at thy voice and destroy the work of thine hands? What does God do? If you break your vow, he destroys the work of your hands. For in the multitude of dreams and many words, there are also diverse vanities. But fear thou God. Now, this is the main crux. Better to not vow a vow than to vow something and then not follow through. Now, the verse right before this, verse 4, says this. When you vow a vow, so it's not inappropriate to never or to, you know, to not vow. You can vow. But it says, when you vow a vow unto God, which marriage is that, by the way, defer not to pay it, for he hath no pleasure in fools. Pay that which thou hast vowed. So when do we make vows? In contracts, in our mortgage, and bills, and loans. But the most important one, I think, is marriage. And sometimes those are vows quickly broken. Can I just add to that? Before you get married, make absolute certain, take whatever time you need to make sure that you're willing to live with that person for the next 80 years. Some of you young people don't think about it. I like him, he's hot. In about 10 years, he's gonna have a dad bod and he will no longer be hot. And gravity kicks in, and there better be more to your love for him than his six pack, because it becomes a one pack real fast. And same with her. Like, you better make sure that there's a depth. And when you make a vow, you got to say, this is a person I choose to live with for the rest of my life. I think God cares about that vow, very much so. Well, these men in Acts, the reason I share that Old Testament story is because you might say, well, those poor guys, I guess they're going to have to break their vow. When I get to heaven, I'm going to find out what happened to these guys. Did they really just start eating when Paul got shipped off to Rome? We don't know, but I just wanted you to get the sense that's a serious thing that they made. But are they going to try to kill him? Well, yeah, that's where we pick it up in verse 14. It says there, they came to the priests and the elders and said, we have bound ourselves under a great curse that we will have nothing to eat till we have slain Paul. Verse 15, now therefore, you with the council signify to the chief captain that he bring him down unto you tomorrow, as though he would inquire something more perfectly concerning him. And we, or ever he come near, are ready to kill him. Now, what's going on? They come up with a little sinister plan. They said, okay, you guys call for Paul in the morning to come back in to be drilled a little bit more on some stuff. But on the way, we'll lie in wait and we're gonna hide these 40 plus guys and we're gonna take him and kill him. And they thought, good plan. But then what happens? This is great. Verse 16. And when Paul's sister's son, that's Paul's nephew, and he is a little boy. We know that by later text here. When Paul's sister's son heard of their lying in wait, he went and entered into the castle, Antonia's fortress, and told Paul. So this little boy goes into the castle where Paul's in prison and says, hey, these guys are going to lie in wait and try to kill you. I overheard them. Where did he hear this? I don't know. The little kid was somewhere where it was an earshot of the plan. Maybe it was in some tavern where they're, you know, swigging the brews and they're talking about their evil plan and the little kid somehow heard. I don't know how he heard it, but he heard it. But I do want to say this. I think it was God. I think God is the one who allowed the little kid. You know, a secret is something you tell someone only one at a time. But their plan leaks. But it gets all the way to Paul. So it's not a coincidence that Paul's nephew, you know, hears this. It's God orchestrating this. And so this little kid is used. The Lord uses little children. Don't forget that. I love that in the Bible.
1: Pastor Bredmatter reminding us with the miraculous set of circumstances here in Acts chapter 23 that God is working behind the scenes in ways we never see coming. 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And Pastor Brett is actually standing by to join me with a special request before we conclude, so I hope you'll stick around for that. 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Okay, Pastor Brett is with me now. 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Brett, if someone wanted to help, how can they do that?
0: You know, Kurt, first of all, I want to say how grateful we are for every person who listens, prays, shares the program, and supports this ministry. 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
1: 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Well, that's all the time we have. Next time, Pastor Brett will show how the Apostle Paul was shuffled between the Sanhedrin and Roman government officials while some were conspiring to ambush and kill him. Today's Word with Pastor Brett Metter is an outreach of Athey Creek Church in West Lynn, Oregon.
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5: It's the rivalry between Baylor and TCU this Saturday in a blackout on the Brazos presented by HEB. 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Tune in to John Morris and Jeff Gandy from the booth and Bryson Jackson on the sidelines for the 122nd meeting between the Bears and the Frogs this Saturday here on the Baylor Sports Media Network.
6: Congressman Keith Self is working to end the chaos in Washington by promoting common sense policies to bring down the cost of gas and groceries. In Congress, Keith Self said no to higher taxes, no to increased spending, and no to surveillance cameras that infringe on your right to privacy. Meet Keith Self's Democrat opponent, who supports the liberal agenda that increases taxes, embraces communism, radical Islam, and open borders. Keith Self is working to stop them dead in their tracks. During his 25-year military career, Keith Self fought against radical Islamic terrorists in the Middle East. In Congress, Keith is continuing that fight through the Sharia Free America Caucus to stop the spread of Sharia law in America. In this election, the contrast is clear: common sense conservative Keith Self or the liberal Democrat with a radical agenda.
7: I'm Congressman Keith Self, and I approve this message because I will never stop fighting for you.
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16: With SRN News, I'm Keith Peters in Washington. Kimberly Guilfoyle is out as U.S. Ambassador to Greece. Monica Nelson reports.
17: The White House says she was asked to resign after allegations she tried to get a businessman to pay off about $100,000 in American Express credit card debt in exchange for access to the administration. The former fiancé of Donald Trump Jr. says it was an honor to serve and has denied the claim. President Trump telling reporters, quote, we're not happy with the situation. I'm Monica Nelson.
16: A down day on Wall Street with the Dow dropping by 180 points, the NASDAQ lower by 41, with the S&P 500 index lower by 1 point. Oil closed near $94 a barrel on the New York Mercantile Exchange. This is SRN News.
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18: Faith, then, is that assurance or that substance in the present tense of things hoped for. So literally what we hope for by way of revealed promise has substance right now. And that substance is strong. I want you to know it's strong. And it's all about what is yet in the future. It's all about your future.
19: Welcome to Grace to You with John MacArthur on The Word 100.7 FM. Well, would it surprise you that the famous Sunday school song, Jesus Loves Me, has been strongly criticized over the years and by people who identify as Christians? As the song says, Jesus loves me, this I know, for the Bible tells me so, which has prompted this question from critics. In order to know that Jesus loves you, do you have to understand and believe the Bible? In other words, does being a Christian mean having faith in whatever the Bible says? John MacArthur is going to help answer that question today as he continues his study titled, A Faith That Pleases God. And now here's John.
18: I want you to turn in your Bible to Hebrews chapter 11. And as we look through this chapter, I want us to not get caught up in a lot of difficult details. I think this is a chapter that is going to be foundational for us. What it presents to us is the power of faith, the power of faith, the excellency of faith. So when we talk about faith, we're talking about trusting in what God has said. Faith is so strong. It is a gift of God. It is the gift of God that allows us to, listen, trust the Scripture. And in trusting the Scripture, to trust the gospel in the Scripture and thus trust Christ as Savior. That's a package. I think we need to understand that it wouldn't do any good to trust in Christ as your Savior unless you could trust the Scripture for everything that Him being your Savior means. You understand that? Faith, then, is that assurance or that substance in the present tense of things hoped for. So literally, what we hope for by way of revealed promise has substance right now. And that substance is strong. I want you to know it's strong. And it's all about what is yet in the future. It's all about your future. But it has substance now. It has weight now. It provides assurance now so that you sing and you pray and you praise and you act and you live and you obey and you minister and you witness, because this hoped-for reality gives present weight to your life, substance. And frankly, this is against the grain of all the things that work in a fallen world, is it not? First of all, it's against the grain of your own flesh. Is that not true? So now that you believe these things and to put your trust in Christ and are now living a life based upon promises for the future that you haven't seen that have so much weight that they control your life, what do? You live your life as a Christian battling against the flesh that is your natural expression. Wouldn't it be a lot easier to just say, forget it. I'm just going to go with whatever I feel. It would be a lot easier, right? It's the way you used to live, like the godless Gentiles live, in the lust of the flesh, the lust of the eyes, the pride of life. Let happen whatever happens. But you don't live that way. You restrain the flesh. You restrict the flesh. You limit the pleasures. You fight against your fallenness. You resist sin. You run from it. You flee it. Why? Because you understand that there is a future reward and a future desire to come before the Lord and bring honor to His name by the life you've lived. So you literally have brought substance into your life by the things that you hope for in the future. Why do you have this kind of hope that's so strong that it can change the way you live your life and that you live your life against the grain of your own fallen flesh? Because you believe in the truth of God's revelation. Why do you believe that? Because God has given you the faith to believe in that revealed Word, and everything you ever study in that Word and all the evidences that come around that Word indicate that it in fact is true. You not only have such substance to this hope that you live against the grain of your flesh, you live against the grain of the world. Everybody in the world is living a certain way, and what are you trying to do? You're trying to live in a completely opposite way. You know, you're like a person trying to fight your way through a massive crowd of millions of people who are all going one direction and you're going the other way. And I mean, you're getting trampled in the process. You may be trampled by your family. You may be trampled by the people at your school, at your work. You may be mistreated here and there. You're going into collision after collision after collision, and to just make it more complicated, you have a responsibility in the process of trying to work your way through this mass of humanity going the opposite direction of grabbing them here and there and trying to turn them around, bring them to the knowledge of Christ, and get them on your side. What power this faith has. Wow. This faith is so powerful, it gives such substance to your life that you live against the grain of your own fallenness, and you live against the grain of the world of which you are a part. There's a real sense in which you live against the grain of your own senses. Your own senses. Because you can't do what your natural senses tell you to do. If left to your own natural senses, you'd be out of control in every aspect of your life, would you not? Because those senses are never satisfied. You never have enough of anything, because if you see something else, you want it, right? This is what it means to have substance in the present based upon promises for the future. This is how we live our lives as Christians. This is what it means to live by faith. Faith furnishes the heart with firm support in the revealed promises of God. Faith believes God. It believes God as revealed in Scripture. And that faith, Scripture says, is an anchor. Here we see it as an anchor laid out in the experience of believers. Real faith gives us a confident substance in the present. But I want to go beyond that. It is not just the assurance or the substance, or you could even translate it the evidence, eleukos, but it is also the conviction. That's the word evidence. It's the conviction, eleukos, of things not seen. This takes it a step further. It is the substance that becomes conviction. Maybe I should have picked that up a little bit earlier, because it's conviction that basically defines how you live, okay? You can know something to be true, but until it becomes a conviction, you don't put it really into action. So we have substance that has led to conviction. What would make you live against the grain of your fallenness? What would make you live against the grain of the world? What would make you live against the grain of your own senses? What would What would cause you to abandon everything for something you can't see, for promises that have never been fulfilled? What would cause you to live this kind of life? A conviction. A conviction. And implied in that conviction is a strong, strong commitment. Now, we understand that in the human realm. And we talk about this a lot. You know, we understand that we all live by faith. We drink water. We eat in restaurants. We go to the pharmacy and we drink whatever the pharmacist gives us. We are clueless what is in the bottle. We fly along the freeway at a furious pace, and we expect that when the arrow goes this way, there's an off-ramp there and not a precipice. We trust the sign. We trust the people who put the signs up. Some parts of the world, they don't, for good reason. We trust the surgeon. That's natural faith. But that's faith in things seen, isn't it? Because we have evidence. We have past history. All this has already been proven to be trustworthy. But when we're talking about eternity, we're talking about the unseen. When we talk about the future and heaven and all that is there for us in the promises of God, we're talking about something that no one has experienced. There isn't one person on the planet today that you can go to and say, you've been to heaven and back, tell me about it. Not one. But there are lots of folks who've been to the doctor and been to the pharmacy. This is a supernatural gift. This is another kind of faith altogether. Altogether. This is the way we live. We live on the promise given to us in the Scripture because we believe the Scripture is reliable. We believe it's reliable because the evidence tells us it's reliable and because the Spirit of God has planted in us a faith to believe in its trustworthiness. So that's the nature of faith. A word about the testimony of faith. Verse 2, and here the writer sort of introduces us to what is going to be the emphasis of the chapter. For by it the men of old gained approval. Literally, some translations, I think the King James says the elders, meaning the Old Testament saints. And this is where he sort of tips his approach here. He's going to help these Jews who maybe are struggling a little bit with this idea of salvation by faith because they've come out of a work system by pointing to the fact that this is in fact how the saints of old gained approval. The approval means praise. Approbation. Why would we identify them as heroes of the faith? Why did the Jews identify them as heroes of the faith? Why did they look at Abel as nobler than Cain? Why did they look at Enoch as noble? Why did they look at Abraham as noble? Why did they look at Sarah as noble? Why did they look at the others, Isaac, Jacob, Joseph, and all the rest? Because of their faith. And that's what he's going to show throughout this chapter. This is not a new concept. The great heroes of the faith, the saints of old, lived by faith. Abel believed God regarding sacrifice, acted on faith that what God said was true and what God expected was the path of blessing. He did what God told him because God told him, this is what to do and I'll bless you. And he did it and was, of course, received and approved. Enoch believed God so much so that he didn't die. God was so pleased with him that one day he took a walk and walked right into the presence of God and skipped the dying part. Noah believed God, and because of it, God granted to him righteousness and God vindicated him, brought about what God had promised but spared him and his family. Abraham and Sarah believed God for a child and God fulfilled the promise. We'll learn about Isaac and Jacob and Joseph and everybody else, all who believed God and were approved by all who knew them. The record of the Old Testament stands as testimony to their faith. They trusted in what they couldn't see. They lived their lives based upon promises God made to them. And certainly God approved of that, and they were rightfully honored by the people of the past, and even remained the heroes of the faith. God's Word made their hope real. And based upon what God had told them, They lived obediently by faith and are rightly honored as heroes. In Acts chapter 7, in verse 54, it says, when they heard this, they were cut to the quick. This is the preaching of Stephen. They began gnashing their teeth at him. Being full of the Holy Spirit, he gazed intently into heaven, saw the glory of God, and Jesus standing at the right hand of God. That's the first glimpse of heaven by a saint. And he said, I see the heavens opened up and the Son of Man standing at the right hand of God. I'm glad he saw that, aren't you? I'm glad he recorded that in his sermon, and I'm glad the Spirit of God let Luke put it down in Holy Scripture, because that's eyewitness evidence of who is standing and waiting for us when it's our time to enter into heaven. But this is new. This is a whole new experience. They cried out with a loud voice. The people did, covered their ears, rushed at him with one impulse. When they had driven him out of the city, began stoning him, and the witnesses laid aside their robes at the feet of a young man named Saul, later known as Paul, went on stoning Stephen as he called on the Lord and said, Lord Jesus, receive my spirit. And falling on his knees, he cried out with a loud voice, Lord, do not hold this sin against them. Having said this, he fell asleep. Every one of the saints of old who lived in hope perhaps would love to have had that last moment experience, and maybe some of them did. It's not recorded. But I'm so glad for the testimony of Stephen that what he anticipated to be true was in fact true. Heaven was reality. The glory of God was there, and Jesus was waiting for the faithful to come into His presence. Every one of us, every saint of old who has ever lived by faith, would find great comfort in the testimony of Stephen. So, the nature of faith, it is confident trust in the future promised by God in Scripture. The testimony of faith, it has always been the testimony of the saints, Old Testament and beyond. It was by faith that the men of old gained approval, not only from God, but they became the heroes of the faith because of their faith, believing in what they had not yet seen or experienced. And then there is finally an illustration of faith, the first one that he gives. And he gathers us all into the illustration in verse 3. By faith, we understand that the worlds were prepared by the Word of God so that what is seen was not made out of things which are visible. Now, this is a wonderful little illustration. We could spend an awful lot of time on this. And by the way, the whole creation conference on the weekend really will draw from the reality of this verse. But understand this, the point being made here is something that is critical to us. We live in faith that looks forward to what God has promised, okay? This illustration takes us back and gives us a foundation for faith looking forward. By faith, we understand that the worlds were prepared by the Word of God, so that what is seen was not made out of things which are visible. That looks back at creation. Creation is things seen in the universe made out of things unseen. That's creation. Creation is ex nihilo. God made the whole universe out of what? Nothing. What is seen was not made out of anything that was visible. So out of the invisible came the visible. Out of nothing came everything. We understand that by faith. You say, why do we understand it by faith? Because we weren't there, right? You say, well, I can't live by faith. I can't conduct my life by faith. Well, try this on. The world exists, the universe exists. By faith, we understand that God created it by His Word. Now, where do we place our faith? In the revelation of God, written in Genesis chapter 1 and 2, which tells us that God created the universe by His Word, right? Let there be light, and there was light. He spoke everything into existence, and the record is in Genesis 1. So we have an opportunity to place our faith in something in the past as a foundation to place our faith in something in the future. We can look at the effect, which is the universe. We understand that it exists. Anybody with half a brain has to understand that it had to have been created out of nothing. There had to be a starting point. There had to be a time when there was nothing. That time then ended when God created the universe. By faith, we understand how that happened. Our faith is in the revelation of Scripture. By faith, you understand that it happened. Anybody, any person who doesn't just hate God and hate Christianity has to say, somebody did this. I mean, you say that when you look at a watch, don't you? Why not a universe? I mean, how obvious. But the person who just understands that it happened doesn't know how. Only the person who puts his faith in the Scripture understands how, by the Word of God. So by faith, we understand that the worlds were prepared by the Word of God. Why? Because that's what the Scripture says. And that's a reality, isn't it? Scripture says, now follow the thought, Scripture says God created it. We live in it, and we can see the evidences of His creation. So the fact that we can look back and see that God described His creation, told us how He made it, and has left His imprint on it, and we are now living in that creation, gives us the opportunity to have a foundation for believing in the future. What God said in Genesis brought about the universe, and we now live in it and experience it and know its reality, and we can trust that the same God who spoke this into existence by His Word has said that He has spoken another world into existence which awaits us, and that we will one day experience that world. We experience this world which God spoke into existence. We will experience the world which He has spoken into existence in the glory of the supernatural realm. We can trust Him for that, as He is the source of that in the same way He is the source of this. It's not really a stretch. There's really no other way to explain the universe than to say that God created it. No other way. And here we live in a world created by the Word of God, described in detail in Genesis 1 and 2, all true science confirms the creative hand of God in the complexity of this universe. So we live now in a universe created by the Word of God. We see His imprint on it, and that is the foundation by which we trust that God will, in the future, have waiting for us another universe in the glory of His presence. Also, promised by His creative power.
20: God is the sovereign creator, and because of that, He is worthy of your unwavering faith. Important lesson from John MacArthur today on Grace to You in his study titled, A Faith That Pleases God. 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And that starts with studying His Word. 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Starts in Matthew chapter 1, verse 1, goes all the way through the end of the book of Revelation, and then it starts all over again. 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Now for the entire Grace to You staff, I'm Phil Johnson. Be back tomorrow as John MacArthur highlights how the faith of Abel and the hostility of Cain can help you evaluate your own faith. It's another half hour of unleashing God's truth, one verse at a time, on Grace to You.
2: 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Deep down, most of us know that we have fallen short, and we sense that there's a price to be paid for it. But on the cross, Jesus took the very judgment that should have fallen on us, satisfying every demand of God's word in our place. 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
0: You know, it's quite a thought to get on a ship and go anywhere, but to sail the Mediterranean is an immense opportunity. And I'm inviting you to come and join myself and others in August of 2027. We'll set sail on the 28th of August and return on September 4th. 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So I hope you will consider coming. 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And I hope to see you there.
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3: 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Ephesians is a letter the Apostle Paul wrote to the church in Ephesus, showing every believer who they really are in Christ. And here in Part 2, Paul shows us just how far Jesus went to buy us back. You see, we've all sinned against God, and it's a debt that we could never pay on our own. But Jesus stepped in, and he's paid that debt in full, covering our past, our present, and even our future. So today, Pastor Jack teaches that Jesus took the judgment that really should have fallen on us. On the cross, he satisfied every demand of God's word and set us completely free from not only sin, but the death that we totally deserve. Now with his message called Our Great Redemption, Part 2, here's pastor and Bible teacher, Jack Hibbs.
4: Remember the Emmaus Road? Remember when the disciples were walking down the Emmaus Road and Jesus walks up alongside them? And he goes, hey, what are you guys so down about? And they said, what are you, a stranger around here? Haven't you heard what's going on? They didn't even recognize him. He says, well, what things? Oh, only about Jesus Christ, the greatest, most precious thing that's ever happened. We believe that he was the Messiah, but you know what? It's been 3 days. And he says, you know what? Didn't the scripture say that Christ must suffer and be rejected by this nation and be spitefully treated by the Gentiles and be crucified and 3 days later rise from the dead? And the scripture says that he took bread and broke it and their eyes were opened and they understood who he was. There's a lot of reasons why that's true, why they didn't recognize him. He was scarred, I'm sure, from the events that had happened 3 days earlier, and in his resurrected body, he bore those scars. We know that's true in the book of Zechariah and the book of Psalms. Another thing we need to consider as point two is that Jesus has redeemed us from. He has not only redeemed us back, he has redeemed us from. And what is that? A couple of things. He's redeemed us from the judgment to come. Judgment was the path that you and I were heading down, though we didn't even believe in it, though we didn't even think so. And how great his redemption has been offered up for us on our behalf, that this judgment has been completely removed. And I want you to hang on to your seats for a minute and think about this. God said in Genesis 2:17, he says, but of the tree of the knowledge of good and evil you shall not eat, for in the day that you eat of it you shall surely die. Is that true? It is true. Did they die the day they ate of the fruit? Yeah, they died more than you think. When they stood there and they ate of that fruit, they didn't keel over with their feet sticking straight up. But the moment they ate of that fruit, they died spiritually. In an instant, they died. You and I don't know what that's like because we were born dead. We were all spiritually stillborn. When we came into the world, we were spiritually dead. That's why we have to be born again, born of the Spirit. But the day that that happened in the Garden of Eden, it sent a message throughout all time that judgment would rest upon the human race. But listen, we have a problem.

about what they do. They go out on the streets and they're gonna pull somebody over, or they're gonna arrest somebody, or they run somebody down and tackle them and cuff them. Now, the judgment of the state of California is to be against them, or the city or the county, to protect the righteous, the innocent, the citizen. But can you imagine an officer standing the guy up and he said, "You know what? You smell. You're ugly. I don't really see anything within you or on you that is commendable to me. But I look deep down inside of you and I see a heart and a soul and a life that's broken, and I love that soul. I love that spirit. I love that heart that's down deep inside and locked in you and perishing." And that officer releases those cuffs and puts them on himself, and marches himself off to the precinct or to the division. But that's not all. The judgment that was pending against that individual who had sinned, somebody comes by in a police car and picks him up and takes him down to where I was the other night. Had the best meal ever. Went to the Cheesecake Factory. And if you ever go there, you got to get the Cobb salad. Lisa and I had the Cobb salad. It was terrible. It's huge. The Cobb salad and the jambalaya, I think it was. Cajun shrimp with chicken and the noodles. And we just kind of ate there until we got sick. So this guy goes down there. Not only has he been set free from judgment, he's been blessed. That's what God's done to us. And somebody picks up the tab. God loves you, but you and I were sinners, and there's this thing that's got to be settled. Somebody's got to pay the price. God loves us, but God took action against the sin that separated us from Him. We didn't do it, and in doing this, Jesus met all the demands of the righteous and holy law, and He freed us from the judgment to come. Listen to this. He's also redeemed us from the wrath to come. Listen, judgment is a decree. You're guilty. Judgment is coming. And when judgment's executed, that's the wrath. In Matthew 27:45. Matthew 27:45 says, "Now from the sixth hour until the ninth hour, there was darkness over the land. And about the ninth hour, Jesus cried out from the cross with a loud voice, saying, 'Eli, Eli, lama sabachthani, that is, my God, why hast thou forsaken me?' And the land became dark and the earth began to quake when Jesus was hanging there. And the darkness symbolized the sins of the world as God, according to Isaiah 52 and Isaiah 53, laid on Jesus the sins of us all." Can you imagine that? The sky goes dark, the earth begins to shake, and God the Father is putting on His Son the sins of the world. Why did it turn dark? Habakkuk 1:13 says that God's eyes are so pure that they cannot behold evil, and nor can He look upon wickedness. Was Jesus wicked? Heavens, no. But the sin that was put upon Him, your sin, my sin, our wickedness was placed upon Him. That's an awesome thought. The wrath was to be placed upon us, and Jesus took the wrath for us. And when God the Father laid upon Christ Jesus the sins of the world and the sky became dark, when Jesus cried out, my God, why hast thou forsaken me?" It's because in Jesus' absolute redemptive act, it was at that moment when the Father, as Habakkuk says, the sins being placed on Christ, the Father's to His eyes so pure, not to behold evil. I think it's symbolic that the sky went dark. The Father, so to speak, turned His face away while judgment was laid upon the Son and the wrath of God's demand.

0: And upon sin was meted out on Christ. He took that place for us. In John chapter 8, you know this many times over and over again. Remember the woman, we've mentioned her so many times, taken in the very act of adultery. And Jesus says, he who is without sin, let him be the one to first cast the stone. Well, you know what? I read this and looking at this just recently, and it dawned on me for the first time. I've never seen this before. Maybe you have. I'm slow. I didn't get this. It blessed my heart. All of the religious guys standing there couldn't throw a rock at her. But who could have? Who should have? She's half naked and sitting in front of them. He who is without sin, let him cast the first stone. Well, every angel in the universe could have said, you're the only one. Jesus, you throw the stone. You kill her. Now, would he have been mean? Would he have been unjust? Would he have been unfair? He would have been holy and pure still. And he still would have been God if he would have picked up the rock of Gibraltar and dumped it on her head. That's what the law of God demanded, that sin, that the soul that sins, it shall surely die. What did he say to her? Go, I don't condemn you. Sin no more. This is God talking. How could he do that? When he says that the soul that sins it shall surely die. It's because he's removed the curse of death that sin held us bound in. Not only judgment, not only wrath, but of the death that it would eventually lead us into. Jesus says, neither do I condemn you no more. He has absolutely redeemed us, people. And he would have been the only one justified in killing that woman. And what do we see as an example? He sets her free. Why? Because of what he was going to do on the cross.
1: 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And now, let's get back to today's message. Once again, here's Pastor Jack.
0: Third, final point, we'll wrap this up on this point. Jesus has redeemed us for several things. We'll give three of them. Jesus has redeemed us for his pleasure. It pleased God, it says in the book of Isaiah, to sacrifice the Son for us. It pleased the Father. Ephesians 2:10 says, for we are his workmanship. The word in the Greek is poema. We're his song. We're his sonnet. We're his song, his work, his poem. We are his poem, created in Christ for good works, which God prepared beforehand that we should walk in them. Jesus has redeemed us, not only for his pleasure, but the Bible teaches us for his glory. We've been redeemed for the glory of God. Isn't that something? He's going to show us off in eternity. Isn't that weird? He's going to show us off probably to each other. He's going to pick you up and go, look, to all the rest of us. Look at me. Look. And remember what you're thinking about him? You said, didn't you say, he'll never get saved. Didn't you say that? Yeah, the whole, you know, heaven will go, yep. And it'll go, look, saved him. What about this one? Got this one right here. Everybody gave up on this guy. And you know what? He's saved. He's here. And you could just hear, you know, it's great. It's great. And then God's going to say, now, turn around and greet one another. And you're going to turn around and go, no way. How did you make it here? Him, right up there. Think of the people we're going to see from high school. Right? Think of that. What are you doing here? Got saved. No way. There's no way. What are you doing here? I got saved. Come on. Give me a breath. I was a pastor down on earth. There's no way. It's awesome. For his pleasure, for his glory. God will forever be praised in eternity for what He's done for us. Listen, the Bible says even the wrath of man God will use to praise His name. Now, I can't figure that one out, neither can you. But the wrath of men, God will turn it about to praise His name. Now, I don't want to get off on this, and I won't, I promise, and it's too horrible. But the evil that's out there in the world, if you think the world is getting better, ran into somebody last week who said, the world is just getting better. Can you believe this? I almost wanted to buy them CNN. The world's getting better. Well, all you have to do is take a walk down to Children's Hospital and see kids who have been burned with cigarettes, cut with razor blades by their parents, by their babysitters, kids who have been abused, thrown against walls, 9 months old. The world's getting better. The world's not getting better. The world is sick. You struggle with that like I do, because what you want to do is settle the score on the spot. You see somebody who's getting beaten up, and this is a very terrible weakness of mine, so don't tell a soul about this. But if I see somebody getting beat up, you know, if it's two lunatics and they're absolutely wanting to do this to themselves, then, you know, have fun. Just don't, you know, get blood on the sidewalk or something. You know, they're crazy. But if somebody's picking on someone, you know what? I have a hard time with that. I kind of go ballistic on that. And I need prayer in that area. I can't stand to see somebody picked on. And you want to settle the score. God doesn't settle the score at the moment. He waits for a better time. And He'll take the wrath of men to even praise His name. The things that we see in the paper, the bombings in Israel, the bombings all over, the sabotage with this and that and the other, God's going to use it to give Him praise and glory. I don't know how it's going to happen, but it will result in God's honor and glory in the end. Isn't that amazing? I just have to believe that. I don't understand it. I don't see that, but it's coming. Jesus has redeemed us for not only His pleasure, not only for His glory, but for His name. And I want you to hang on to your seats and we'll wrap this up. For His name. Ezekiel 18:20 says, the soul that sins, it shall surely die. God loves His creation. He loves the human race. That's always been His heart toward us. But we have sin. He says, the soul that sins, it must die. But He loves. So how does He reconcile these two things? Please listen and we'll be all done. How does He reconcile this? He loves you immensely, but He's already decreed that the soul that sins it must die. What's He going to do about that? Is He going to change His word? He can't, nor should He, nor could He, because He only speaks holiness, righteousness. He cannot say, oh gosh, I said that. Oh, I told that to Moses, didn't I? Oh no. What am I going to do? Now I'm really in a jam. No. He never changes. He knows exactly. So the redemptive process began. In Numbers 15:28, God says there, given an instruction, He says, so the priest shall make atonement for the person who sins unintentionally. When he sins unintentionally before the Lord, to make atonement for him, and it shall be forgiven him. Okay? He's forgiven. God begins the redemptive process, but how? How can God be holy and just to His word in His love for you, holy and just to His word, in fulfilling that every soul that sins, it must surely die. His name. And I want you to jot down these three things. Number one, God's judgment demands payment. You know that. God's judgment demands payment. God's holiness demands justice. Justice demands death.

0: Jesus died on the cross not only to give us life eternally, but Jesus, in His mission as Redeemer, died on the cross, are you ready for this? To vindicate the Word of God. God's Word had its decree. God loves you. Jesus dies on the cross and fulfills both demands. He fulfills the demands of the Father in His holy Word. He fulfills the demands for the soul that sins, it shall surely die. He goes there for our place and fulfills the demands of the Father at the same time. Jesus died on the cross for not only us, but for God's Word and its integrity. If Jesus hadn't died on the cross, there's a lot more at stake than the last 2,000 years. It would have been the very Word of God. And your salvation, your redemption is secure because of a transaction that took place between the Father and the Son. And all you do is enter into it. That is exciting stuff. Jesus died to vindicate the Word of God. And that's incredible. Not only does God's judgment demand payment, but all of a sudden God's mercy extended a reprieve. All those souls that had sinned. You could have died in the Old Testament, but believing in the future sacrifice. That's what that little lamb every year was all about. And you would have been saved. And now we look back at that lamb ultimately that was upon the cross. And we lived our lives and we came to a point where we trusted Christ and we've been saved. Even though we didn't even know Him. God's judgment had to execute its victim, but God's mercy was extended. Mercy is not getting what you are supposed to get. Mercy is not getting what you're supposed to get. God made a reprieve. He held off. Isn't it awesome? You and I should have been dead. But God in His mercy didn't give you and I what we deserved. What He did do is turn around and God's grace provided for us forgiveness. And not only that, He showered us, the offender, with forgiveness. Quickly, Jesus' sacrifice upon the cross upheld all the holy demands of the law, the Word of God. Jesus' sacrifice met all the holy demands of the law, that is the need. He met that need. Jesus' sacrifice fulfilled all the holy demands of the law, and that took away the problem. Jesus died for man. Jesus died to vindicate the Word of God. It's incredible. And I think that's what Jesus was referring to in John 8:28. In John 8:28, Jesus says, "When you lift up the Son of Man, then you will know that I am He, and that I do nothing of myself, but as my Father taught me, I speak these things. And He who sent me is with me. The Father has not left me alone, for I always do those things that please Him." Isn't that amazing? Jesus goes to the cross, pleasing the Father, but also buying us back.
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10: With SRN News, I'm Keith Peters in Washington. Republican leaders are in red states urging the faithful to get out the vote for the midterm elections. House Speaker Mike Johnson was in Corpus Christi, Texas today. It's not just the race for Senate that's predicted to be close in Texas. Speaker Johnson says that many of the down-ballot races are nail-biters, too.
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10: Several of those close races are in South Texas, where Johnson was speaking.
11: They're counting on Republicans not voting in the midterm. 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Don't buy it.
10: On Wall Street today, the Dow Jones Industrial Average was down by 180 points. The NASDAQ dropping by 41 with the S&P 500 lower by 1 point. 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
13: But now, because of sin, instead of people reigning over the earth, they, us, we, the human race, are reigned, are ruled by a darkness within that has the power to send people to hell forever. We have forgotten, beloved. We have forgotten how weird cemeteries are. How weird funerals are. How weird death is. This is not the way it was to be. And all of it is a genetic curse as sin spread to every soul in every age in every place. And no matter what you do, no matter where you go, there is no escape. So what's the result? I mean, unless God intervenes and finds a way to deliver hell-deserving sinners, verse 18, through one transgression there resulted condemnation to all men. There it is. Without the second Adam, we are sunk. We are hopeless. You have to understand, our first Adam, our father Adam, was our representative, and he had the opportunity to either preserve the joyful state of perfection through obedience, or he could plunge the human race into ruin and destruction through disobedience, and he chose plan B. So do you see now the problem of being in Adam, or should I say problems? We are sinners. Get this. We are sinners by nature. We are sinners by choice. And we are sinners by imputation. The sin and guilt of Adam imputed to us. We're guilty of sin in three different ways: naturally, willfully, and judicially. And being Adam's sons, all the effects of his sin cascaded down to us so that we are all born spiritually dead and guilty and hopeless and condemned. We lost that original righteousness we had to have fellowship with God. And now all of Adam's tragic guilt and sin has been imputed to us. Do you see? We were doomed even before we left the womb. And so the question becomes, on this side of the garden, how can human beings be reconciled to God, who is their maker, redeemer, and judge? How? Or the way I love to ask it is, how can hell-deserving sinners be reconciled to God and counted as righteous? You feel the dilemma? And the answer is, the solution is the second Adam. The true and greater Adam. To save the human race from the inside out, who would be righteous God himself in human flesh, and by faith in him and the death that he died would solve every single dilemma caused by sin, including the righteousness we need to stand before God. In other words, listen very carefully, God made a way to righteously righteous the unrighteous, to declare them righteous and adopt them as sons, which brings us to part two. To part two, what is justification by faith? Jared, what is this thing you're talking about, the righteousness of God? Because if I'm being honest with you, it feels a little technical. It feels a little heady and academic and intellectual, but it's not. It's not that. I mean, It is deep. It is profound. It might require a deeper level of analysis and contemplation, but you have to understand, there is a reason why every single letter of the New Testament in one way or another mentions justification by faith, precisely because God thinks you need this. Because you do. So number two, part two, a definition of justification. A definition of justification, because now we know why we need it. We were born guilty. In the cosmic court of the Almighty, we were officially, judicially, and cosmically guilty of sin. We were condemned. And the Bible is clear about this, beloved, and you know this. We just have to establish the facts here. God must punish sin. And good works are not going to cut it. You know that God is a righteous judge with zero capacity to tolerate sin. His holy nature is the standard of the universe, and thus for him to be righteous and for him to be God, he must judge every single person by the standard of his holy perfection. And one could possibly maybe wonder, well, why not? Why aren't good works enough? Why couldn't we cobble together enough good works to maybe somehow earn or merit our justification back and be right with God? Why can't this work? Why couldn't we keep the Ten Commandments or something else and gain our acceptance with God? And the answer is, of course, the nature of sin. Right? The nature of what sin is makes salvation by works absolutely impossible. You understand, sin is not just breaking the rules. It's not just merely doing some naughty things. No, I said it last week. Sin is an infinitely evil crime against an infinitely worthy God, which deserves an infinite punishment, and scraping together of a few good works doesn't put Humpty Dumpty back together again. It doesn't repair the infinite damage done to the glory of God. And yet, the righteous God has made a way to righteously punish sin and pardon guilty sinners all at the same time. God has made a way to find sinners not guilty without dropping the charges. Or put it like this, God made a way, as if before a court of law, for sinners to be legally, judicially, and officially counted as righteous, namely through faith in a Redeemer who dies for the guilty. This is the heart of the gospel, isn't it? That the love of God made a way for the wrath that sinners deserve may be placed upon another. Upon a substitute who stands in their place. And then God executes his furious, righteous wrath on that substitute as if he were the one who committed all those sins. And those who come with the empty hands of faith and trust in him alone get his payment for sin transferred to their account. Is that the gospel that you believe? Upon a substitute who stands in their place, and then God executes his furious, righteous wrath on that substitute as if he were the one who committed all those sins. And those who come with the empty hands of faith and trust in him alone get his payment for sin transferred. Upon a substitute who stands in their place, and then God executes his furious, righteous wrath on that substitute as if he were the one who committed all those sins. And those who come with the empty hands of faith and trust in him alone get his payment for sin transferred to their account. Is that the gospel that you believe? Declaration was made in heaven that you were not there to witness or hear. In the galactic courtroom of the Almighty, as it were, in which you previously stood condemned upon your profession of faith in Christ, there was in that moment a transaction a legal Judean.

0: official declaration where you were not only declared not guilty and forgiven, but you were even counted as righteous. Do you see? That's what we're talking about. That's justification, because in that moment, all of the faultless, flawless, perfect, righteous obedience of the Son was transferred to your bankrupt spiritual bank account, so now that the Father sees you with the very righteousness of His Son. That's justification. And that's incredible. One writer put it like this, it's in your notes. The obedience of Christ to the Father's will and commands, get this, becomes ours by faith in union with Him. It is on this basis that a believer is reckoned as righteous by God. It's incredible to me. That's the beauty of the death of Christ, is it not? When we put our faith, one writer put it like this, it's in your notes. The obedience of Christ to the Father's will and commands, get this, becomes ours by faith in union with Him. It is on this basis that a believer is reckoned as righteous. One in our condition has seen or can see, we were not merely just forgiven, we were counted as righteous. It's astonishing. And yet, we've got to be clear about this. We've got to be clear about what we're talking about. You understand, justification is not a change in your nature. It is a change in your status and position before God. It is once for all. It does not change, and it does not fluctuate depending upon the performance of the believing sinner. And no, it's true. You didn't feel anything when it happened. This was a judicial declaration about the state of your soul that happened in the spirit realm that you were not personally there to witness or to hear. But that doesn't matter at all. It's more real than what you feel. Do you know why? Because your justification is 100% dependent upon the sinless life and sacrificial death of Jesus Christ Himself. You have to understand, should we understand, beloved, what it is that transpired at the cross and all that Christ accomplished, the doctrine of justification no longer feels like this cold legal transaction, but instead part of a loving adoption process whereby we were reconciled to God as sons and daughters of the living God. That's what this is. Does that make sense? It's just incredible. And yet, I will say, we do not love this doctrine nearly the way we should. Do you know why? Because we don't know how to view our lives from two different angles. I've said this before. We still sin today, and that grieves us, and that's all we can see. And it fills us with grief and sadness. But you see, the Bible is clear that there was also a legal verdict and status before the Father that never ever changes. Our hope is built on nothing less than Jesus' blood and righteousness. We dare not trust the sweetest frame, but wholly lean on Jesus' name. When He will come with trumpet sound, oh, may I then in Him be found, dressed in His righteousness alone, faultless to stand before His throne. I hope you see this, or are beginning to see that not only how this doctrine brings the most glory to Christ, but how this doctrine brings hope to a wearied and struggling soul. It's hard, isn't it? It's hard to live in a fallen world with all of our struggles and not assume that when we stand before Christ on that day, He will be there, arms crossed, scowl on His face, foot tapping, just waiting to scold us for our sins and our failures and our stupidity. No. No, the great King and Redeemer who chose us and made us and bled for us will greet us and embrace us, and He will rejoice over us. Isaiah 61 says, like a husband on his wedding day. Why? Not because we are particularly lovely, but because by faith in him we are clothed with his very righteousness. And so this we've just got to see. If this is true, and this is real, and this is not pretend, and this is not a legal fiction, and it's not, that we have got to see this from the pages of Scripture, which we're going to do right now, part three. Part three, a display of justification. A display of justification, meaning we need to see from the Bible that this is true. If we're going to put our faith in this, we're going to put our joy in this, we're going to see this as the doctrine on which the church stands or falls, then we have to anchor our faith in the sacred text, which is exactly what happened to Martin Luther. I have to do this. In 1517, a German monk named Martin Luther was in his study, a low-lit room, candle on the desk, Greek New Testament open to Romans chapter 1, and in particular verse 17. He's preparing to lecture on Romans at the university. That's what monks did in that day. And what you have to understand is that Martin Luther was not a true Christian in any sense of the term. He's a typical Roman Catholic seeking to obtain his own salvation through the contribution of his own good works. And yet he didn't understand salvation by grace alone, through faith alone, in Christ alone, for the glory of God alone. He did not get that. And yet here he is, deep in meditation on Romans 1:17, agonizing over the text and what it means, and here is what he said. Listen carefully. I had indeed been captivated with an extraordinary ardor for understanding Paul in the epistle to the Romans. But up until then, it was a single phrase in chapter 1, verse 17, that stood in my way, namely the righteousness of God. I hated that phrase, the righteousness of God, which according to Catholic tradition, I had been taught to understand the righteousness of God with which he punishes the sinner. And though I lived as a monk without reproach, I knew that I was a sinner before God with an extremely disturbed conscience. I could not believe that his wrath was appeased by my good works. I did not love, no, I hated the righteous God who punishes sinners. I was angry with God. And thus I raged with a fierce and troubled conscience. Do you hear his issue? God is righteous. I am not. I work my fingers down to the bone to be counted as righteous by God, but no matter what I do, it's never enough, and I know it's never enough. How could I possibly cobble together enough good works to appease the righteous wrath of this God? He knew that no matter what he did, he was doomed. He was doomed because God is righteous and he was profoundly unrighteous. That's exactly the case. But you see, here's the thing. Here's the suspense of the story. As he studied Romans 1:17, there seemed to be a glimmer of hope, because as he studied the text in its context, it seemed to challenge the traditional Catholic interpretation. And so listen to what he says. Nevertheless, I beat unrelentingly upon Paul at that place in Romans, most ardently desiring to know what he wanted. At last, by the mercy of God, meditating day and night, I gave heed to the context of the words, "The righteous shall live by faith." And there I began to understand, listen carefully, that the righteousness of God is that which God gives to the sinner by faith. That through faith in the gospel, we are counted as righteous as a gift of God, and that on the basis of faith, we are justified before the merciful God. Here I understood. Here I felt altogether born again and felt as though I had entered through open gates into paradise itself, which is exactly what happened. And so you hear what happened to him. You hear what he saw, right? The exact same thing that you and I are going to see in Paul's letter to the Romans right now. So turn to chapter 1. 16 and 17. And guess what we're going to do? We're just going to walk through all of Romans to see how the righteous God righteously righteouses the unrighteous. Chapter 1, starting in verse 16, Paul declares, "The gospel is the power of God for salvation to everyone who believes, to the Jew first and also to the Greek. For in it, in the gospel, the righteousness of God is revealed from faith to faith, as it is written, 'The righteous shall live by faith.'" And there's that phrase, that massive phrase, the righteousness of God. It's massive. Because here's the thing you need to understand. It's not just that the gospel saves, beloved. It's how the gospel saves. You see, righteousness, it isn't only a perfection of God. It isn't just his attribute. No, get this. Righteousness describes God's saving activity. It's the way he saves sinners, namely by giving them his own righteousness in and through his Son. Righteous isn't just what God is. Righteous is what God gives to the believing sinner. And all of that is crammed in that tiny little monumental phrase, the righteousness of God, which Paul literally takes the rest of the letter to unfold, because look what he says in the very next verse, verse 18. "For the wrath of God is revealed against all ungodliness and unrighteousness of men who suppress the truth in unrighteousness." You see the logic, don't you? The reason why all people need the saving righteousness of God in the gospel is precisely because they are profoundly unrighteous. And not just that, they suppress the truth in further unrighteousness. And then for the next two chapters, going all the way to chapter 3, verse 20, Paul beats the drum of the depravity of man, belaboring the case that human beings are woefully unrighteous and under the wrath of God. Chapter 1, you remember, the condemnation of the nations. Chapter 2, the condemnation of the Jews. Chapter 3, adds them together. What do you have? Notice chapter 3, verse 10. Turn there, chapter 3, verse 10. "There is no one righteous, not even one." Righteous at the top of the list. Imagine that. And then he goes on, "There is no one who understands. There's no one who seeks for God. All have turned aside. Together they have become worthless. There is no one who does good. There is not even one." And then look down at verse 19. "Judgment is coming. The world is doomed. It's hopeless. And there isn't a darn thing that you or I or anyone else can do about it." Look at the end of the verse. "Why? By the works of the law, no flesh will be justified before him, because through the law comes knowledge of sin." Did you see that word there? Justified. You see it in the text? Justified. The point is clear. No good works of any kind whatsoever can in any way earn a righteous standing with God. It's hopeless. They don't clear the guilt. They're powerless to make you right with God. They don't have the leverage, the buying power to redeem your soul. They're worthless. But notice verse 21. "Apart from the law, the righteousness of God has been manifested, being witnessed by the law and the prophets." What does it mean? It means God revealed a way that sinners may be justified. There is a way to receive the saving righteousness of God. But how? How do we get that righteousness? If it's not by works of any kind, then how do we get it? Verse 22, even, notice very carefully, there's glory in the grammar, "even the righteousness of God through faith in Jesus Christ," notice, "for all those who believe." Do you see? Righteousness isn't just what God is, it is what God gives. It's for the believing sinner. And yet, how does this work? Because it sounds like a legal fiction, like we're just pretending this is real. No, it is more real than anything, because the way we got justified was through the wrath-bearing payment of the Son of God. Look at verses 24 and 25. "We are justified as a gift by his grace, here it is, through the redemption which is in Christ Jesus, here it is, whom God displayed publicly as a propitiation through faith in his blood, because in the forbearance of God he passed over sins previously committed.
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3: It's the rivalry between Baylor and TCU this Saturday in a blackout on the Brazos presented by HEB. 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
9: Welcome back to Sekulow. Logan Sekulow here. Jordan Sekulow in studio as well. We are going to take your calls, by the way, in this half hour. It's just me and Jordan, so join us, 1-800-684-3110. There's also an update not only on that case in Nebraska with our homeschool graduate firefighter. There's also a little bit of an update in the Abdullah Al-Sayed election campaign that's running right now. A big wild one. You're not going to want to miss that, with ties potentially to the Muslim Brotherhood. And then we can slingshot back also and talk still about the Ilhan Omar raid. I know a lot of you had questions about that. A lot of people in my personal life come up to me yesterday afternoon being like, so what's this mean? Because I think we've all heard the political rhetoric of a DHS raid or an FBI raid so often, you start to become numb to it and go, is this going to lead to anything, or does this help? And then, of course, how does that look with the midterms? We're going to get into all of that. I did want to give you an update, though, on that case in Nebraska, the homeschool graduate, Andrew Coates, who was banned from being a firefighter simply because he had a homeschool diploma. And that is it. They said that is not, you no longer qualified. Doesn't matter you're paid EMT already and qualified. Doesn't matter you have a degree in fire science. Doesn't matter that you are a rookie of the year firefighter, volunteer firefighter. And we're able to get that fixed, but they keep moving the goalposts. So when things get changed, like they said, okay, sorry, the ACLJ and all of your supporters caused a big uproar in the city. We don't want all of this attention. We're going to change it back. We apologize. We're going to fix that. But then they reopen the job listing. The job listing, they've moved the goalposts once again. Now they've kind of pushed towards them. Oh, we want to hire other paid firefighters more than we want to pay or hire this and join the ACLJ team. Does it stop at this? Because though there may be things where you have small protections, we're looking for broader protections, but also repercussions and a win for our client, if you will, beyond just a change in rhetoric.
10: Yeah. So what we've said is what they're changed so that the removal of the homeschool provision is not enough, and that this is actually does not remedy Andrew's exclusion from the April process. Is when they posted that job and said this is when the job is open. It was back in April, and so when they opened that up in April, what we're asking for is, because the city took that out of the policy, but then added this other, put a job back up, but said for this job you needed paid fireworks, so they knew they would be excluding Andrew, who they just took out. That it doesn't say anything about education, about the homeschool stuff. But it still excludes him, and it wasn't there in their policy in April when they were trying to fill the position about having paid firework. He's been a volunteer fire person. And so what we're saying, and this is what they'll be meeting on tonight, is he needs to be able to be applied and evaluated under the April standards when he applied, other than the taking out the provision, which was wrong and discriminatory about homeschool. If you got a homeschool, right, high school degree, that doesn't count. And it, until that happens, he has continued to lose his opportunity to be evaluated for this position, and they have not remedied that. So I think the fact that the attorneys are coming together, we have said, you've got to respond by October 16th, or we're going to court.
9: Yeah, exactly. And that's
10: Friday.
9: Yep, that's this Friday. So again, not only can you pray for this team, I'm going to ask you to sign a petition we have right now at aclj.org/sign. Not only is it for specifically Andrew Coates and this scenario happening in Nebraska, it's also to support homeschoolers around the country. Of course, that is not just homeschoolers who are currently students. You're talking about graduates. You're talking about maybe it's your kids, maybe it's your grandkids, maybe it's yourself that has a high school diploma from a homeschool organization or from a homeschool diploma. You know, even our lawyer, who is the attorney attached to this, he showed off his homeschool diploma. We hire a lot of homeschoolers here. Very proud of that here. You meet them all over the country. And again, a lot of people have changed on this. Even the last few years after COVID, we saw this huge spike when people realized what was going on, maybe in the school system. Huge spike in alternative schooling, not just traditional homeschooling, as you may imagine it from the 80s and 90s. You may think of what it looks like now, online schooling, Liberty Online, all those kind of options.
10: Evangelical Christian,
9: absolutely.
10: The community that used to be like kind of in this, that's the homeschool community.
9: Yeah,
10: not anymore.
9: Let's support homeschoolers regardless of their faith, even too. Right now, you can do that by going to aclj.org/sign. That's aclj.org/sign. Phone lines are open for you. We got a bunch of lines open, actually. We'd love to hear from you. 1-800-684-3110. Does this Ilhan Omar raid, do you think it's going to affect how people vote? We're going to talk about that a little bit more, and as well as an update from Al-Sayed, another one of your favorites. We're going to discuss that coming up in the next segment. Don't go anywhere.
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2: That simple.
3: Welcome back to Secular. I think we need to set the stage a little bit for this campaign in general. Jordan, obviously, has worked on so many campaigns throughout the last few decades. Maybe we need to discuss before we even get to the tweets and everything that led to this potential issue with the Al-Sayed. Again, another issue with the Al-Sayed campaign is where things are in this state. I think people see Mike Rogers, they see Al-Sayed, and they go, okay, what's happening? Where are we actually? As we know, it's a pretty neck and neck race, and why this has sort of more importance to it.
4: So I put Michigan in this category, and we've Republicans have had success in the past, and then we kind of had a run of a few decades where, at least two decades, where we weren't having much success in Michigan, but we weren't getting destroyed. We were like right on the edge, and sometimes we might get a governor. Sometimes we might get a senator. So it wasn't impossible. We might have a presidential candidate who could do it, who could win.
3: But a President swing Trump. State, truly, yeah.
4: And, but one that was usually swinging Democrat by the end of the day.
3: Yeah.
4: And then we had Ohio, right? Which borders it. Ohio was the easier to win for Republican swing state. That Michigan was the kind of next step. Now Ohio's become, for now, very red. And so you then go and you look at, and again, we'll have to readdress it after the next election because you got a close Senate race there too. But Michigan, always a little tougher for Republicans, especially midterm elections. Really the presidential ones, you know, you can bring in a lot of voters who are not really so partisan because they like what the national candidate, and that helps the down ballot people. This race has gotten a lot of attention because of outside what he said in the past, his statements about Israel and others, similar to the mayor in New York. But also because Mike Rogers has kept this a close race. This is a race that is a 50-50 right now in the polls. There's no 10-point swings yet. And like we joked about, someone will probably win this race by 6, 7, 8 points.
3: It will be a legitimate win.
4: I don't think we're going to see that in poll numbers until it's actually voting numbers.
3: Yeah, we'll get the election results.
4: Yes, but again, he's made these issues of, even though, you know, they say he's a doctor, he is an activist. He's made the statements about Israel.
3: Certainly an activist.
4: He has said he's not a socialist. He's not a Democrat socialist. He said that, but he is also using their kind of support mechanism.
3: Kind of backed by them.
4: Yes. And so this third challenge then will be, has Michigan and Democrat Party going to be okay with a candidate who wasn't very clear about what his half-sister, same mother, and their ties to the Muslim Brotherhood.
3: Yeah,
4: I mean, it goes back to their mother's ties to the Muslim Brotherhood in the 1970s.
3: Yeah.
4: So if he's so politically engaged, you would think he knew that about his mom.
3: Yeah, so let's talk about this. It became a political talking point whether his family had ties to the Muslim Brotherhood organization. And you could say that maybe that was campaign rhetoric, maybe that was something trying to drum something up, that maybe there wasn't anything there, that this is just looks good and they can put it into mailers and maybe there's something there. But it's sort of unraveled a little bit over the last few days. And this was just, yeah, back on Sunday, Kristen Welker on Meet the Press interviewed him directly, asked very clearly about it. But then, you know, the receipts show something very different than his answer. So go ahead. This is Kristen Welker.
5: For Michigan voters who are hearing those attacks against you, who are looking to separate fact from fiction, can you set the record straight about whether you or your family have any ties to the Muslim Brotherhood?
6: No, but let's talk about this.
5: No, you don't have any ties.
6: No.
5: And your family doesn't.
6: No.
3: No. So very clearly, no, doesn't have any ties. No, he doesn't have any ties. You know, someone at least informed him, at least as far as he knows, that, yeah, there's nothing in the background, or he decided that it's not worth it. Now, let's flash back, because the internet never forgets. Let's flash back about 14 years ago. And 14 years ago, you had his own sister putting out a series of tweets at that time, you know, pre-X, said, had amazing talk with my mom about her activism in the Muslim Brotherhood during the 70s while she was in college. Hashtag respect. Next one from just later on in that day, you know, like half hour later, said, my family has long been Muslim Brotherhood, MB, but I've always felt it's navigated the political sphere poorly and destructively. So again, distancing herself, but not distancing herself from family connections. And then finally, this was...
4: You say my family's long been... She's not saying I'm not.
3: I'm not.
4: She's just saying they could do politics better.
3: Yeah, and of course, I mean, we felt that way for a lot of things. And then just a week later... On July 3rd, 2013, again, this is quite a while ago. A year later, I'm sorry, a year later.
4: It's not like this all happened. This is years.
3: Yeah, this was, so it said, praying for all my family that supports the Muslim Brotherhood in Egypt. Lie low, stay safe. And that, again, was in July of 2013. So to say.

0: who had no ties to it. Well, your sister seems to think of it, tell a very different story, which again, somewhat is with respect and somewhat is distancing herself even at that time. But again, you'd think if these existed, that they would have said, you know, I don't know, you know, the Muslim Brotherhood was different in the 70s or something like that. They could have come up with...
1: Who just said, I don't.
0: Yeah. My immediate family.
1: Thing,
0: you
1: know, like, he's,
0: what know, can I do with my mom?
1: You could
0: did.
1: Get a lot, very specific. She had Muslim Brotherhood politics in Egypt. Go back, you know, decades to before I was even born. I don't know if my parents, you know, may have been involved in or not involved in them, but I've never been involved with the Muslim Brotherhood. Yeah. Instead of making declarations for his entire family that his own family is denying early, 10 years ago.
0: Yeah, not even denying.
1: For everyone to read.
0: Just talking about it,
1: for
0: right.
1: For everyone to read. And she, by the way, not in Egypt. She's a professor at the University of Chicago.
0: Yeah, your own team did not dig this up, it feels like, or thought maybe what, they weren't going to look and see if anyone had mentioned the Muslim Brotherhood in your family. Of course, that is like number one opposition research. Now, of course, if she was out there saying, we are Muslim Brotherhood and all of these things, that he could have said, well, that's my sister. I can't, you know, Jordan can't decide what I post about.
1: But I do say this. Why did Kristen Welker and MSNBC on their kind of forefront political show not do their own research either?
0: Yeah.
1: And they asked the question.
0: They knew to ask the question.
1: They knew to ask the question, but why did they have the tweet?
0: Yeah. It almost feels like they were said, we want to clarify the statement, so ask the question.
1: Right.
0: So, I mean, that's something that we hear from a lot. Look, phone lines.
1: So instead, they thought they were doing a positive for him, and in fact, they make him look like a liar.
0: Right. And a liar who, again, his own sister put up the receipts saying, yeah, I just had a good talk with my mom about this. Ah, man, it's a political blunder, and one of those ones that hopefully, will show the Michigander voters.
1: Well, this is what, does it scare enough voters outside the community that may be more
0: the small percentage, like, yeah.
1: Which is not enough. You can't win off being the Dearborn vote.
0: Right.
1: Does this take enough of traditional kind of blue-collar Democrat voters, the union kind of voter, and say, this is, Mike Rogers is right. This is sending a guy like this to the U.S. Senate who's going to get all these briefings, who wasn't upfront about this, but it took a journalist 24 hours to find out his family's ties to the Muslim Brotherhood go, at least to his mother. So not that it's at least one generation. It's not like 5 generations ago.
0: Yeah,
1: it's his mom in the 70s, and the statements were still being made by his half sister, who was in the United States as well.
0: Yeah, in the last 15 years.
1: Right. To act as if he had never heard this before, no one ever talked about this before. It makes him look like a liar. But then if he has to then start parsing his words again on this, which he might, does that start saying, you know what, the voters, maybe Mike Rogers is right. He's been in these positions before and briefed on this material. It is dangerous to provide someone like this who won't be honest and truthful about the past ties, so will so easily go out on a national show like Meet the Press and just say no, blanketly, and then hope that you're going to move on. I don't know. I mean, this voter base right now, you wouldn't have thought that these kind of candidates were even going to get through the primary. Now, he kind of had some interesting primary challenge, but they did. And the question is, do people care about it?
0: Yeah, and is Mike Rogers too far to the right to get those
1: that sort of
0: Michigan voters,
1: he's not like the most far to the right member of Congress. I'm not saying he's not conservative, but he is not outside the mainstream.
0: Okay.
1: He's the kind of person that could win in Michigan statewide.
0: That's what I was just curious about. You see that in New York right now. They have a Republican running. If you look at the Republican, Deborah Messing decided she endorsed that Republican because he said, look, but she put on there, you know, this is somebody who is not pro or is pro-choice, is, you know, kind of checks the New York boxes while still being a Republican. She did it because of Israel and did it because of a lot of the city falling apart, the state falling apart. But I find that to be very interesting that if you have these candidates that can still kind of pull some of those votes without being too extreme. Hey, when we get back, I do want to hear from you. We got a couple lines open still, but I want to take as many calls as we can. You've heard the last hour, and I want you to call in, have your voice heard on the air, whether you're talking about the homeschooler, whether you want to talk about El Sayed or Ilhan Omar or, you know, Trump and Vance, whatever you want to do. Heading into, a few weeks away? I'm not sure what the final countdown is here, but a few weeks away from these midterms. And look, what is your city or your area looking like right now? If you were in one of these quote unquote, I guess, swing states or areas that look different, and it looks different because, like you said, President Trump showing up here in Tennessee, you know, other people showing up in these, different regions that you never would have thought you would have had, a president making the rounds. But Jordan has a different take on why they showed up. But what does it look like in your, you know, neck of the woods, if you will? Phone lines are open at 1-800-684-3110. And look, when you do want to sign one of these ACLJ petitions, I think when these ones come out too, something like this for homeschoolers is we try to come up with, you know, comprehensive protection for homeschoolers around the country. These are where these petitions really can get into effect, because they may sound like small stories, an individual story, but you know, they have big, big impact.
1: Yeah, there's a lot of Andrews out there who are homeschoolers who have those degrees, and there's a lot of jobs available which potentially have this in the small print, and it shouldn't be there.
0: Yeah, and again, this only came up. This only made it to the ACLJ, where we're representing them, because one of you out there said, Logan, you should take a look at this, and tagged us on social media. So if you ever see that, especially if it's on your local news story, it's not like we can cover every local news thing that's happening around the country. Make sure you tell us about it. Reach out to the ACLJ team. And of course, if you're that person, maybe you need legal help and you don't know, we have a team of lawyers ready to jump on this at absolutely no cost to you, because people like you also support financially. That's at ACLJ.org. We'll be right back with your calls and comments coming right up.
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0: All right, last segment of the day. And we got a few lines still open if you do want to call in. 1-800-684-3110. 1-800-684-3110. Our poll question is, are members of Congress above the law? I think that hopefully the answer to that for most voters are no. I think they don't know. They don't think we like to say, That's one of
1: some laws there over insider trading.
0: Oh, that's true.
1: They can, there's no bar on them trading on the information they know about legislation. Now,
0: always a concern.
1: That's different than what we mean by insider trading in the traditional sense of knowing corporate information, not public.
0: On, yeah.
1: But there have been members of Congress that have talked about on both sides of the aisle cleaning that up. And then second, remember the Constitution gives them full clearance on anything they say, speech and debate. They can claim anything as truth. You can't sue them for the kind of things like defamation and negligent commentary, things like that. So if they're acting in their official duty, the Constitution tried to protect politicians to be able to deliver really tough speech without being worried about lawsuits. That's the original consent. So they do
0: maybe
1: get treated.
0: A good question.
1: They do actually have different treatment under their speech under the Constitution and their ability to utilize information that they may learn by being a member of Congress to even benefit their own family. That's not illegal.
0: All right. Well, lesson learned. So, you know, it's a good question. Let's go to the calls. Let's go to Don in Illinois on line one. Don, go ahead.
10: All right. What happens is, I'd like for you to just follow me just for a second. What happens is, I was thinking about this for the last couple of days, or actually week. I was thinking about the whole idea of why are the Democrats and the politicians so afraid of the private schools? Why are they so afraid of AI? Why are they so afraid of data centers? The reason why is because AI and data centers are going to put them out of a job. And as far as their, I'm all for it. Just think about this for a minute. We abolish the public school system. We go to private schools. People can raise their kids with their own parental control. No taxes from the schools. No buses floating around. Nobody indoctrinating our children. And the teachers are afraid of it because they're afraid they're going to lose their job. And the politicians like Pritzker are afraid of it because they get money from the teachers union. And so just think about it for a minute. I brought my kids to a public to a private school. And my biggest concern was when I was younger, I don't have the degree to handle it. But they have gotten so good with AI. Sure. So what happens is you can get programs, and the programs your kids can sit and do for homeschooling.
0: Yeah, Don. My kids do that. I specifically, they are in a program where, sure, I don't think of myself as a traditional educator in that sense. I've taught at university level, but I don't consider myself like a middle school or elementary school.
1: Don't need to be teaching that math to my kids.
0: No, I'm not doing that. And it's not that I don't feel qualified to do that necessarily. Or called to do it, but there are ways with new technology where that is not the way it runs anymore. You're not sitting there with the book necessarily. Can you help your kids out? Sure, when they need help. But they have all of these new programs, whether that's with AI or live streaming or all the different things that can help. And it's more like a collegiate online system. There's amazing things happening in tech. I think there is that. There is that bit of not only scared of AI, and I understand some of those concerns, but the scared of new technology in education that freaks out the status quo.
1: Yes, and it was interesting you bring up data centers because I was with a senator who we're close with for 2 days this week, and at two different dinners, small group with advisors to him, so not like on the record discussion, but just we're talking about how the words data center now you can just put in a political ad to scare people off. And it doesn't matter if the data center is 100 miles away, 20 miles away, next to the zoo, away from the...
0: In your backyard.
1: You don't even know. And if you actually ask someone, what does it do? They don't know.
0: Yeah, they don't know probably there's been something similar nearby.
1: There's always going to be people who are afraid of what's new. And what's interesting is that the Republicans, we're supposedly the conservatives. But you know what a lot of these big tech companies have found out? Why they've sided with the more libertarian and pro-free speech wing of the Republican Party? Mark Zuckerberg is a good example of that. Sure. Elon Musk is a good example of that. They've learned that the party who's actually okay with technology that can revolutionize, and that may mean it also changes our entire school system, that Republicans are good with that if that's better for the American kids and American families. So it might not be the same kind of jobs, but it could be better jobs, and that you can do schooling individually in a way that's best for each child, that they don't have to fit into some 1950-style box because we're training them for a 9-to-5 job that doesn't exist anymore. And again, just kind of reevaluating our system. And it's been the right who's kind of embraced all this. Said, hey, we'll embrace the chaos.
0: Yeah.
1: Because we want to get to that next revolution.
0: Yeah,
1: that's where you grow another generation of wealth.
0: It's not perfect yet. It's not like there aren't issues, tech problems, things that go wrong with AI and AI
1: education.
0: But
1: I think it is our job to start getting ahead. And those companies have to work with us to say, okay, let us sit you down and tell you what a data center is. And what are you actually afraid of? You're afraid of the fact that you've got this big center using a lot of energy, and is that hurting your environment?
0: Yeah.
1: Or do you think this is somehow trying to take your information, take your job? It's trying to spy on you. Right. Is it a flock camera? You know, is it this, which have been on and used for a decade plus, you know, on street corners, that then became a political issue.
0: A political talking point.
1: Just put the name down. You can just put
0: the word.
1: He or she supports data centers. And that can be on a negative ad, and we all understand what it means. And I have a piece for someone running for state rep who's a Democrat in my district and one for the Republican. And they put the Republican's head on a stamp, and it was data centers next to it. Democrat ad. That they didn't need to say anything else. He's a rubber stamp for data centers in your community.
0: Right. And people hear massive noise, the water, all the restrictions. And look, I don't know everything about all of that. I've seen even some of our Republicans here being like, you know what? It's not a big enough talking point. Sure, no data centers in your neighborhood as well. Because it is like at the point where it's not going to move the needle in terms of a lot of these things.
1: Some of it's just ridiculous.
0: It's just a political talking
1: point. Then we talk to the ability to use nuclear power that's so much safer and smaller than we used to be. Know. My God, you say the word nuclear power. And even, again, you have to be in a, you have to do so much education. And that means having forums. That means local TV, having people explain it in language that normal human beings understand about why is this safe? Why would this be better? Why would this lower cost? Why is it actually even safer than what we have today? But again, there's these key words, and they figured it out with data centers, and they figured it out with the word nuclear. You put those in it.
0: And flock.
1: Yeah, and the flock camera. That, again, that makes what you're doing is try to evil spy or big tech try to take over. But they don't. If you ask most people to explain a data center, they can't.
0: No, they don't know really any of the details. They just know
1: the
0: big building.
1: They think that in about a decade, a data center will fit on a smaller table than this.
0: Yeah, I mean, we know so that technology has moved aggressively. So, hey, with that being said, we're going to wrap up today's show. Thank you all for calling. Thank you all for being in charge show today. Subscribe. What'd you say, sir?
1: I was just going to say, I've got the website. For the,
0: oh, yeah, go ahead.
1: It's free.
0: Plug away.
1: I usually wouldn't say this, but it's free. So it's idahofamily.org. 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It starts at, I think, 6 p.m. So if you're in the Boise area, it's about 20 minutes out at a church in Eagle, Idaho. And again, this we're going to talk through the topics. It's not just a speech. It's a Q&A. So it's a more casual way. You could probably get questions in as well. And come say hi to me. It's, again, the idahofamily.org. It's absolutely free to go to. 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It's Friday, 6 p.m. We'd love to see you there. And let us know if you signed up because you heard it on the show.
0: Yeah, let's get it up on Jordan's social, so make sure people see that. All right, that's going to do it for today's show. 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
15: The bottom line is that which leads me, and I know is the answer, is the Word of God. 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
16: 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He really loves the Lord, as you can tell, and he's going to share his story with us today on this special edition of Focus on the Family with Jim Daly. Thanks for joining us. I'm John Fuller.
14: John, it's football season again, and you know my love for the game, and it's my favorite sport, and this is a great time to break out a conversation that I had with James Brown not that long ago. It was a wonderful visit. He appreciates the ministry of Focus on the Family, and we admire the work he does on the set each week during the football season. It's important to pray for him. I mean, he's there. He's got a spotlight. He's got a platform.